0: Severe thunderstorms are causing issues in parts of Ontario and Quebec, including in Ottawa, where the National Canada Day evening show and fireworks display has been cancelled. Environment Canada just issued a tornado warning for the nearby village of Lyndhurst, Ontario, and earlier, a tornado warning was also issued for communities in the Saint-Donat-Mont-Tremblant Park area in Quebec. Utilities companies in both provinces are reporting thousands of customers are experiencing power outages due to the storms. The intense storms also grounded Prime Minister Mark Carney's plans to fly to Edmonton tonight, where he planned to deliver a speech on national unity. The United States has confirmed it will not extend CUSMA, the free trade deal with Canada and Mexico, in its current form. A virtual meeting of representatives from the three countries today served as a transition to talks on amending the agreement. Mike Crawley has more.
1: The Trump administration's decision was widely expected, but not made official until now. The move does not kill CUSMA, but it injects more uncertainty into what's already a strained trading relationship between the U.S. and its two largest trading partners. Wednesday was the deadline for each country to declare whether they want to extend the deal for another 16 years or to renegotiate changes. The U.S. has chosen change. Trade Representative Jameson Greer said his country will continue to engage with Mexico and Canada to address the agreement's shortcomings. CUSMA matters deeply to the Canadian economy because it protects the vast bulk of Canadian exports from Donald Trump's tariffs. The deal remains in place unless one of the countries gives 6 months' notice of withdrawing, something Trump has yet to threaten to do. Mike Crawley, CBC News, Washington.
0: Two of the biggest names in soccer will face off in Toronto tomorrow. Portugal's Cristiano Ronaldo and Croatia's Luka Modric will lead their teams into a World Cup knockout match. Dale Minukduk reports.
2: Soccer fans are revved up for a World Cup clash between Portugal and Croatia. Joe Da Silva organized a ride of about 100 Portuguese bikers who followed Team Portugal's bus from Pearson International Airport to the team's hotel.
3: We Portuguese are extremely united, and obviously we are all hoping that we go all the way to the end.
2: At the same time, the Croatian diaspora gathered at Centennial Park to catch a glimpse of Team Croatia's training session.
4: It means everything. This is a once-in-a-lifetime experience.
2: The matchup is huge, featuring Portugal's Cristiano Ronaldo and Croatia's Luka Modric. Brendan Dunlop is the founder of Canada Soccer Daily.
5: You've got two incredibly motivated sides that have started this tournament believing that they can win it and celebrate those two legends and those national icons. And that, to me, makes this game so enticing.
2: Kickoff at Toronto Stadium is scheduled for 7 p.m. Thursday. Dale Minukduk, CBC News, Toronto.
0: If you have a dinosaur fanatic in your life and tens of millions of dollars to spare, then here's a gift idea. British auction house Sotheby's has announced it's listing a display-ready Tyrannosaurus Rex skeleton named Gus. Gus is over 11 meters long, 3.5 meters tall, and said to be one of the largest and most complete T-Rexes ever found, let alone put up for sale. Another Rex named Stan sold for almost $32 million U.S. in 2020. Gus goes to the auction block July 14th with starting bids at $18 million, but is expected to close much higher. That's your World This Hour. For CBC News, I'm Kaz Bovin.

0: I inherited a situation where the planes literally had come to the end of their lives. They were unique in many respects. They didn't have the parts and other things to safely fly.
1: They are the Snowbirds, Canada's iconic acrobatic jets. And this will be their final Canada Day performance after more than 50 years in the air, touring the country and much of the world. The suspension is meant to be temporary, but those in the know have doubts about the promised comeback.
2: You cannot put this operational expertise on a shelf and then take it back in 2 or 3 years.
1: This is a special edition of Your World Tonight. I'm Stephanie Skenderis. Also on the program...
3: Mosquitoes are the deadliest animals in the world.
1: Mosquitoes, not just annoying, but increasingly dangerous carriers of exotic diseases. Illnesses that kill hundreds of thousands of people abroad, now posing a threat in this country. The question is, how far do we go in the war against them?
3: I wouldn't normally be an advocate for elimination of any species. I think there perhaps is a case here.
1: Also on the program, some good news. Coral reefs returning to life and new drugs making inroads against cancer. For the last 50 plus years, Canada's National Air Squadron has been a symbol of national pride. But time has finally caught up to the Snowbirds. The jets are just too old to continue and will be grounded in the fall. As Ashley Burke tells us, Ottawa says the move is temporary, but many fear the Snowbirds will never fly again.
4: Snowbirds, split now.
5: It's an iconic sight in the summer. Canada's Snowbirds soaring over Parliament Hill. The squadron performing rolls, loops, and other choreography in the sky all over Canada and the U.S. But after more than half a century, the show won't go on for years.
6: This is a significant moment, and it is an emotional one.
5: The commander of the Air Force, Lieutenant General Jamie Spicer Blanchette, says it wasn't an easy choice.
6: The Snowbirds will be temporarily stood down following the conclusion of the 2026 show season.
5: In 2021, the government announced $30 million to modernize the Snowbirds' aging planes to keep them in the sky until 2030. Spicer Blanchette says that work was underway, but the plan changed.
6: Feasibility studies were done, and there are some engineering challenges because of the age of the aircraft that have changed that situation, and this is why it will be retiring in 2027 instead of 2030.
5: Instead, the government is grounding the planes originally built in the 1960s and says it's aiming to replace them in the early 2030s and bring back the Snowbird show.
7: And that's why we're so proud to be here today to announce that we're acquiring a new fleet.
5: Defense Minister David McGuinty in Moose Jaw, Saskatchewan, the home of the Snowbirds, to announce the government selected Swiss-made turboprop planes as the replacement, but didn't say exactly when.
7: This is not a long process. We know what aircraft we're going to be procuring. We're moving quickly to do so, and we'll obtain them as quickly as we can.
5: Retired Lieutenant Colonel Maurice Carmichael used to fly and later command the Snowbirds.
2: You cannot put this operational expertise on a shelf and then take it back in 2 or 3 years.
5: The Prime Minister calls the Snowbirds a point of Canadian pride, but says they should have been replaced long ago.
0: I inherited a situation where the planes literally had come to the end of their lives. They were unique in many respects. They didn't have the parts and other things to safely fly.
5: But Conservative MP Fraser Tomey in Moose Jaw calls it illogical to ground the shows.
8: While we're being challenged with our national identity and our sovereignty, this is not the time to be sacrificing those kind of iconic symbols that mean so much to our country.
5: The Snowbirds' last show this season is scheduled in the U.S. in October. The Air Force says they're working to change that so it happens on Canadian soil. Ashley Burke, CBC News, Ottawa.
1: Another sound of the summer season, the dreaded buzz of the mosquito. In Canada, they're mostly just annoying. But varieties from other parts of the world can spread serious diseases. And increasingly, because of climate change, some of those dangerous mosquitoes are showing up here. That has bug control experts working hard on boosting our defenses. Karen Pauls has the story.
9: There are already a couple landing on me.
5: Professor Steve Wyard has his hand inside a screen cage in his biological sciences lab at the University of Manitoba.
9: So all those little black dots are the eggs.
5: He's growing a lab-bred colony of yellow fever mosquitoes, feeding them pellets of what he describes as RNA cocktails.
9: We can turn down the genes involved in sperm production in the males to make them sterile. And we can turn down genes that are involved in female development so that we prevent the female larvae from becoming adults.
5: Only female mosquitoes bite.
9: Let's try to prevent them from spreading disease.
5: These mosquitoes are not endemic to Canada, so there's not much risk of yellow fever. West Nile virus is the most common mosquito-borne disease here. But climate change means mosquitoes are roaming further. The Asian tiger mosquito has been located in southern Ontario. It can also carry yellow and dengue fever, Zika and West Nile virus, and chikungunya.
3: Typically, major problem of the tropical region, but I think it's not really safe to say that anymore.
5: Hilary Ranson is a professor of medical entomology at the Liverpool School of Tropical Medicine in England.
3: Mosquitoes are the deadliest animals in the world, responsible for somewhere around about 800,000 deaths each year.
5: Ranson says mosquitoes account for 17% of all infectious diseases. There are roughly 3,500 species, but just 5% of them are responsible for 95% of human infections.
3: Whilst, I mean, I wouldn't normally be an advocate for elimination of any species, I think there perhaps is a case here.
5: In China, researchers have developed a portable laser that can zap mosquitoes 6 meters away. But most scientists are working to either sterilize them or genetically modify them so they can't transmit disease. Ranson says there are ethical problems with both approaches.
3: It's very hard to take it back once you've released it. So it is a bit of a political, regulatory, ethical minefield.
5: Much of this is still just theory, and there's not much of a business case in places like Canada, says David Wade, the City of Winnipeg's Superintendent of Insect Control.
10: Our main nuisance mosquito doesn't carry any disease to humans, so there's no urgency to control it.
5: Winnipeg has the largest municipal mosquito control program in Canada, and for now, sprays larvicide on standing water, killing mosquitoes before they hatch. Karen Pauls, CBC News, Winnipeg.
11: It's rare for there to be good news to report on the world's coral reefs, but researchers are excited to see that ocean corals, delicate and colorful as they are, can be a lot tougher than first thought. They've seen some species survive and thrive, despite the constant stress of battering seas and warming waters. Anand Ram has that story.
12: You and I hear a diver breathing underwater, but the diver in this coral reef in the Maldives is hearing something we can't.
13: There's all this crackling and snapping and life, and it's this eccentric ecosystem underwater.
12: Scientist Emily Darling is director of coral reef conservation at the Wildlife Conservation Society. She knows what an underwater metropolis a reef can be.
13: The fish are, expanding from a colony and then shrinking back in as you get closer, almost breathing in their movements.
12: But for the last 2 years, many reefs around the world, like this one off the coast of Thailand, have been ghost towns. Extreme ocean heat has led to years of mass bleaching, making coral vulnerable.
13: Now, that's not always a death sentence for all corals, but it can lead to the crumbling or loss of structure.
12: And that's the focus of her new research, finding resilience in many reefs against this marine heat.
13: We've identified climate-resilient reefs across 71 countries and 100 territories, including previously under-recognized areas in the Caribbean, Pacific, and Indian Ocean.
12: Some areas avoid the heat through natural currents bringing cold water. Some get hot and resist bleaching. Some even seem to die off. And then
14: they were able to bounce back.
12: Stacy Jupiter is a co-author and executive director at the Wildlife Conservation Society. After Cyclone Winston hit Fiji in 2016, nearby reefs were pummeled and destroyed. But
14: when we did surveys 4 years later, we saw baby corals that were all about the same size. And so the reefs were rebounding in terms of their coral cover.
15: Even in places where we do see the extreme conditions, we see corals that are perfectly healthy through these things.
12: Craig Dahlgren is with the Perry Institute for Marine Science. He's seen reef resilience up close in the Bahamas. One coral, bleached white, its virtually identical neighbor still colorful. This research, he says, provides hope and direction for communities that depend on their reefs.
15: This really can help shape our priorities moving forward for the next 5 to 10 years, even as far as where we're going to invest our conservation dollars in reefs, where it's going to have the biggest bang for the buck.
16: U.S. forecasters say El Nino
17: weather, a so-called super El Nino,
18: the possibility of a super El Nino.
12: But with El Nino warming the Pacific right now, scientists are worried.
13: We all know there are ecological limits to adaptation and that nature needs time to adapt.
15: You would think that the ones that survive through the heat once, they're going to be the ones that can survive again, but not when they just get hit over and over again like this.
12: In other words, getting hit over and over with extreme heat, including from oceans absorbing the excess heat humans are emitting, could mean these survivors may soon be on life support. Anand Ram, CBC News, Toronto.
1: Coming right up, you may know it as Ozempic or as GLP-1, the drug used to treat diabetes and obesity. Researchers are now saying it may also help prevent breast cancer. We'll also tell you about a completely different drug that's already a proven winner in treating pancreatic cancer. Later, we take you to the Northwest Territories, where some new thinking is going into creating fire breaks, those big tracts of forest that are clear to stop the advance of wildfires.
19: I think a lot of folks think that firebreaks are just empty spaces, but they can actually be so many different things. There can be recreation spaces. They can be a place to grow food.
1: Traditional food garden in summer, maybe an outdoor skating rink in winter. That's later on Your World Tonight. Scientists continue to discover new possible uses for GLP-1 drugs. Their effectiveness in treating diabetes and obesity is well known, but now there is growing evidence they are also effective in preventing certain diseases. One is breast cancer, but there are still a lot of questions to answer. Jennifer LaGrassa has more.
20: It's very exciting to see the field move forward.
21: Another promising finding, this one led by Dr. Elizabeth McDonald at the University of Pennsylvania, adds to growing evidence that suggests GLP-1 drugs, commonly known by brand name Ozempic, may help prevent cancer.
20: These drugs appear to be having an effect in observational studies in both obesity-related and non-obesity-related cancers.
21: McDonald's study looked at health records from more than 111,000 women aged 45 to 80 years old who were overweight. Some were taking a GLP-1 and others were not. Findings showed those on the medication were 30% less likely to get breast cancer. And while there are other drugs on the market that help lower the risk,
20: they have side effects that are really hard for women.
21: Those can include other types of cancer or blood clots, whereas GLP-1s carry generally milder side effects like nausea or constipation.
22: The GLP-1 agonists decrease the inflammation in your body.
21: Dr. Mojola Omole is a breast surgical oncologist at Scarborough Health Network in Toronto. One theory on how the drugs work to keep cancer at bay is that they reduce inflammation in the body.
22: And we know that inflammation in your body can cause a host of problems, whether it's your heart, your lungs, your kidney, and also increase cancer rates.
21: Weight loss also lowers cancer risk, and GLP-1s are known to help people shed the pounds. But some think there's more at play.
23: We don't know yet, but I suspect it's not just the weight loss and the diabetes.
21: Dr. Lillian Su is a clinician scientist at the University Health Network's Princess Margaret Cancer Center in Toronto. She's looking to research whether GLP-1s can prevent cancer relapse.
23: This is still a fairly new class of drug. And obviously, we cannot just prescribe it for off-label use without actually having clinical evidence.
21: But how it works and at what dose and in whom are all questions experts say need clinical trials to answer. Jennifer LaGrassa, CBC News, Windsor, Ontario.
1: Another drug bringing new hope is one targeting pancreatic cancer. The medication isn't a cure, but an important clinical trial shows it does extend the lives of patients who have it. Cancer specialists say daraxonrasib looks like a game changer. Lauren Pelley has more on that.
2: A standing ovation for an experimental cancer pill at the American Society of Clinical Oncology's annual meeting. Pancreatic cancer has long been deemed a death sentence. This new drug doubles survival time.
4: It is the biggest breakthrough for pancreas cancer ever.
2: Oncologist Dr. Jennifer Knox is with the Princess Margaret Hospital in Toronto. She spoke to CBC News from the oncology conference in Chicago.
4: We haven't seen an improvement like this with any other treatments. There's been a lot of really exciting breakthroughs across oncology. None of them worked in pancreas cancer. And so this is the game changer.
2: A phase 3 trial pitted daraxonrasib against standard chemotherapy in 500 pancreatic cancer patients. All of them had already gone through a round of unsuccessful chemo treatment. It's not a cure, but the pill did increase survival time from less than 7 months to more than 13. The drug also stopped or reversed tumor growth better than chemotherapy.
6: This is a new medicine that blocks a really critical part of how pancreatic cancer grows.
2: Dr. Brian Wolpin of Harvard's Dana-Farber Cancer Institute was the trial's principal investigator. The drug works by targeting a protein that acts like an on-off switch for cells. A mutation can lock it in the on position, causing unchecked tumor growth. More than 9 in 10 pancreatic cancer cases are driven by that mutation. Knox says it's been studied for decades.
4: And it was thought to be undruggable. You could not find a way to get at that drug. And then really scientific breakthroughs in the last few years have found ways to do this.
2: Lung cancer, colorectal cancer, and others are also caused in part by this mutation. Wolpin is hopeful this early research could pave the way for broader treatments.
6: Now the floodgates open, right? And pancreas cancer may be the first for this drug, but there will then be others, I think, that may also benefit.
2: More than 6,000 Canadians die of pancreatic cancer each year. It's not yet clear when daraxonrasib could be available here, but some American patients can already get treatment through an early access program.
7: I knew my diagnosis was bad, so what have I got to lose?
2: In Spencer, Massachusetts, 69-year-old Debbie Orcutt is taking the drug for her stage 4 pancreatic cancer.
7: I just feel like God's given me another chance. You better make the most of it.
2: Since Orcutt started the treatment in January 2025, the tumor on her pancreas has shrunk by roughly 80%. Lauren Pelly, CBC News, Toronto.
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26: to AI!
25: Say no
26: to AI!
24: This is becoming a familiar sound of protest in Canada. Large groups of people saying they don't want giant tech companies building enormous data centers near them. It's already a widespread backlash to the growing AI boom and the heavy demands it places on land, electricity, and water.
26: Save our water, save our land!
24: This group was in Saskatchewan, but similar protests have erupted in Ontario, British Columbia, Alberta. One study calculates that applications are in the works for more than 90 new data centers. Nonetheless, the federal government recently gave the green light to 2 new data facilities in Vancouver. The Carney government says they're important to establishing what it calls digital sovereignty. That means cutting our dependence on other countries, especially the U.S., to develop and store much of our data abroad. Ottawa insists new data infrastructure is necessary for Canadian independence. Kyle Bax reports.
27: It's the infrastructure that Canada needs to compete in the age of AI.
28: The federal minister of artificial intelligence, Evan Solomon, in Vancouver, announcing a trio of new data centers in BC. It's part of a push by the federal government for more data centers domestically to keep Canadian data within the country.
27: To build the economy of the future. At a time when the political realignment is happening as fast as the technological acceleration.
28: Ottawa is partnering with TELUS. Company Chief Executive Darren Entwistle describes the projects, which are the first to be selected by Ottawa.
29: Right here, right now, Canada takes its place amongst the global leaders in sovereign, sustainable AI infrastructure.
28: The federal government received 160 proposals for new data centers after putting out a call for projects that meet certain criteria, including an economic and sovereign benefit and also environmental considerations and overall cost. There is more work ahead before a potential deal is struck between Ottawa and TELUS. Solomon says it's imperative to keep more data within Canadian borders.
27: So we have to build it. You can't run a sovereign AI strategy on someone else's servers, governed by someone else's rules, and in someone else's jurisdiction.
0: This is probably going to be one of the single biggest tech issues that we are going to deal with as a country.
28: Ritesh Kotak is a lawyer and technology advisor. He points to a recent example when the U.S. Department of Homeland Security allegedly asked Google for the private information of a Canadian who had criticized the Trump administration on social media.
0: It's not the first time, nor will it be the last time, where foreign governments have requested data on Canadian citizens.
28: And there is demand for more data centers. A facility opened by TELUS in Quebec in September last year is at capacity, having to turn potential new customers away, says Entwistle.
29: This, without a doubt, empirically clearly validates the strong market demand for sovereign AI infrastructure and compute capabilities.
28: TELUS aims to have one of its new data centers up and running by the end of this year and the other two by 2029. Kyle Bax, CBC News, Vancouver.
24: Wildfires have become so common in Canada that a lot of communities have been urged to create fire breaks. That means clearing large swaths of forest around towns and villages to stop the flames from closing in. In the Northwest Territories, residents are starting to dream big about how to transform the clearings to give them a whole new purpose. The CBC's Sarah St. Pierre visited the tiny community of Kakisa.
3: People in Fort Smith are reimagining what the town's fire breaks could look like. For resident Lauren Howes, the best idea is to flood part of them in the winter.
5: And then we could make a multi-kilometer kind of skating loop, I think would be super cool.
3: Carla Johnston is a PhD student at Wilfrid Laurier University. She's working with communities to turn our fire breaks into something more.
19: I think a lot of folks think that fire breaks are just empty spaces, but they can actually be so many different things. There can be recreation spaces. They can be a place to grow food.
3: She says the main rule is no hard infrastructure. And there's already a successful example in Kakisa, the territory's smallest community. Kage Tu First Nation Chief Lloyd Chico says the community chose to grow a firebreak berry patch because of its history.
8: When they move to one of the traditional places, these are hot berries, wild potatoes, onions, and that kind of thing. And then they wanted to recreate some of that in the community.
3: Wildfires decimated local berries in 2014. Now, cranberries, strawberries, and saskatoons are growing back in the patch. Tending to the plants has been a nice change of pace for Julian Canadian.
9: I'm enjoying what I do. I used to be a firefighter, so I used to watch things burn, so now I'm growing things. So it's a learning experience for me.
3: The project's been so successful, others are now wondering what they could do with their fire breaks. Sarah St-Pierre, CBC News, Kakisa.
24: That's it for this special holiday edition of Your World Tonight for Wednesday, July 1st, Canada Day 2026. Thank you for being with us. I'm Stephanie Skenderis. Good night.

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8: I love being Inuk. 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
10: Hello, I'm Neil Kirksall.
11: Good evening, I'm Chris Howden. This is As It Happens. Tonight,
10: will CUSMA heads prevail? The Trump administration says it will not renew the free trade agreement between the U.S., Canada, and Mexico. But a member of the Canadian advisory team says that doesn't mean it's time to panic.
11: Rooted in history, 110 years after the First World War battle that devastated the Newfoundland Regiment, a near-exact replica of a tree that stood on the battlefield has been unveiled. A powerful moment for one of the people who made it.
10: 2027 vision, Canada is joining the phenomenon known as Eurovision. If you are wondering what exactly that means, I'll speak with the Canadian behind the show, A Canadian Explains Eurovision to Other Canadians.
11: Seems like a good guess. A pizza history. In celebration of Canada Day, we searched the archives for conversations about wonderful, odd, and sometimes controversial Canadian inventions like the much-discussed pineapple on pizza.
10: A little birdie told me that a big birdie told us it's hard to be a pioneer. But in the 80s, the inventor of the original Toronto Blue Jays mascot, BJ Birdie, learned that sometimes you just have to spread your wings.
11: And shouting match. The fact that he was at an LA Dodgers baseball game did not stop one Mexico fan from cheering emphatically when his team scored a goal in the FIFA World Cup soccer game. As it happens, the Wednesday edition, radio that gives you a very loud ballpark figure.

0: Today is a big day that marks another big day. It is Canada Day, and it's the CUSMA review deadline. July 1st, 2026 is the day set out in Canada's trade deal with the U.S. and Mexico for each country to say whether it wants to extend the agreement past its expiry date in 2036. Canada and Mexico were already on board with a 16-year extension. But today, after a virtual meeting with his trade counterparts, U.S. Trade Representative Jameson Greer officially confirmed what most were expecting, that the U.S. does not agree to renew the deal in its current form. Lisa Raitt is a former deputy leader of the Conservative Party of Canada. She's also a member of the Advisory Committee on Canada-U.S. Economic Relations, which was assembled by the Prime Minister ahead of the CUSMA review. We reached Ms. Raitt in Moffat, Ontario.
1: Lisa Raitt, given everything we've already heard from this U.S. administration, this decision is not a surprise, certainly, but what kind of tone do you think this decision sets for the upcoming negotiations?
2: I don't think it changes the tone. I think that it had been telegraphed pretty clearly by the administration in the past number of months that they were not in a stage where they wanted to actually go ahead and say, yes, we would like to extend this for another 6 years beyond the date that we already have. I understand, you know, their point of view. If they take a look at it from a leverage, they want some changes to CUSMA, and it's still something that's being negotiated. What I liked about the statement is the fact that they said that they're going to continue to talk.
1: So you're reading between those lines, as one has to at this stage, anyway. But have you heard or read anything else, or have you heard anything in the conversations that you're having behind the scenes that leads you to believe the United States wants a fair agreement at the end of this?
2: Oh, I do. Oh, for sure. I think, first of all, I think that there's a lot of folks in the United States who are making it clear to the administration how important CUSMA is. And I guess I say that because if it wasn't the case, then this administration probably would seek to tear the whole thing up anyway, you know, forget about whether or not it's legal or not. It's just something that they would be seen predisposed to do, and they haven't. And that's because I think Americans are telling their administrators and they're telling their politicians, this is a really important deal for not only Canada and Mexico, it's also an important deal for us and for our economy. And like every other country in the world right now, the Americans as well are really seized with affordability and prices that are higher than what their public is used to. So anything that has to do with potentially harming the economy, I think the Americans are going to shy away from. So no, I think the point has been really made that CUSMA is important for all the nations, including the United States, and it's something that should be renewed. The administration wants to make improvements for themselves, and that's probably why we're in this limbo that we're in right now. Mm-hmm.
1: Just to remind our listeners, Canada, Mexico, and the U.S. can agree to an extension at any point after today. They could also withdraw from the deal with 6 months' notice. When do you think the U.S. might start to clearly state what it actually does want to do?
2: Yeah, you mentioned about the 6 months' notice. I this isn't something that I've been briefed on by the Canadian government or any officials, but what I have read from the United States is there is a question as to whether or not the administration can actually, of them own, be able to cancel and give 6 months' notice, or is that a power of Congress? And it would probably be something that would be litigated fairly quickly. So why would the president want to give up that leverage? It's much better for him to threaten that he's going to, you know, sign off on this 6 months than it is to actually execute on it, because that question will get solved very quickly by a court in the United States. So I'm not as worried about the 6 month kind of we're tearing it all up and we're giving you notice that we're walking away. What I'm concerned about from a Canadian point of view is the fact that the United States has placed tariffs on Canadian steel and on softwood lumber and on aluminum, and threatening to do so on auto parts as well. And those things really do impact our economy. And he was doing it under the guise of national security problems or issues that he has with us. As a result, you can understand why we're at the table trying to listen to what the Americans have at issue with respect to CUSMA.
1: Canada's former chief negotiator said publicly at a talk on Monday that he doesn't expect any sort of deal with Washington on this before the fall, before the U.S. midterms. Does that line up with what you're sensing and thinking?
2: Probably, yeah. It's going to be really much down to their timing. And when I say their timing, it really does come down to whether the president wants to dispose of the issue or not dispose of the issue. Going into the midterms, I also think that Canadians should not be putting some kind of misplaced hope in a new administration or a difference in terms of whether or not the Democrats control the House or they control the Senate as being something that's going to save us from the current negotiations. I don't think it does. And the reason being is that even if the House changes hands, for example, the Democrats are equally seized with affordable living, and those will be they'll have a list of items that they want to tackle first, and it may not be tackling what we're concerned about right now.
1: What would you say to business owners who are listening, who are still worried that even when things are hashed out, that a renewal will come at the expense of Canadian businesses, that there will be huge concessions to the U.S.?
2: Yeah. I think you have to look at it in two different paths. You have those businesses that are covered by CUSMA who are enjoying the benefits of it, and they know that they're going to have 10 years. I think they should have comfort that there's going to be 10 years because, as I said, I don't see a risk right at the moment with respect to the United States walking away from the free trade deal in totality. They're not prepared to give us extra time tacked on to the end of the deal that we currently have. And that's basically the decision that was made today, July 1st. But then you have the other businesses who are getting hit by these tariffs. And I think they are in a very different point of view. On one side, the CUSMA ones are saying, we want to get the best deal possible. You can take your time. But the steel, aluminum, and softwood lumber folks are saying, I don't know how much time we can hang on, guys. Like these are serious issues for our businesses. So there is a fine balance with respect to the two types of industries that we have, depending upon which part of the American agenda we sit under.
1: Lisa Raitt, I appreciate this. Thanks for coming back on the show.
2: Oh, it's my pleasure. Thank you.
0: Lisa Raitt is a member of the Advisory Committee on Canada-U.S. Economic Relations and a former deputy leader of the Conservative Party of Canada. We reached her in Moffat, Ontario.

0: For most of Canada, July 1st is a celebration, but in Newfoundland and Labrador, it has another, more solemn meaning. In the province, July 1st is also known as Memorial Day. It marks the anniversary of the Battle of Beaumont Hamel, the first World War battle that effectively wiped out the Newfoundland Regiment. 800 soldiers with that regiment went into battle that morning in France. Just 68 answered roll call the next day. The entire battle lasted about 30 minutes. Much of the devastation occurred near the site of one landmark on the French plains, a scorched tree commonly referred to as the Danger Tree. And yesterday, on the eve of the tragedy's 110th anniversary, a replica of the Danger Tree was installed at the same place where the real tree once stood.
1: Here at Beaumont Hamel, a chapter was written. Others would follow on battlefields across France and Belgium, some heroic, some tragic. Newfoundland grieved a generation of young men who crossed the Atlantic and never returned. They left fishing villages, outports, and towns, carrying with them the hopes of their families and communities. The First World War left no community in Newfoundland untouched.
0: That was Janet Morrison, the president of Memorial University of Newfoundland and Labrador, speaking at the unveiling of the new Danger Tree replica in France yesterday. The tree was designed and installed as a partnership between the university and Veterans Affairs Canada. Chris Ryan is a machinist at Memorial and one of the people who designed and created the monument. We reached him in Lille, France.
2: Chris, visiting any of these sites can be incredibly moving at any time. But for you, having worked on this, to see what you built, standing where the Danger Tree once stood, how did that feel?
3: It was overwhelming, to be honest. It's kind of even difficult to talk about it, but I've seen the tree, I've seen it a day prior to the unveiling, and had a little bit of a private moment there with my colleague, and we both took some photos and just took a moment to look around the park and the space, and just to take it all in, really. And then last night, when it was unveiled, it was really powerful and really humbling as well to see it standing there and everyone else seeing it for the first time.
2: I'm getting goosebumps, truly, listening to you talk about it, because I can feel and hear in your voice what it must have been like to stand there. And you're still processing, obviously.
3: Absolutely. That's when I got home last night. That's I just took the evening just to dwell on the whole experience.
2: I've seen photographs of your creation and the original Danger Tree, but can you describe what it looks like for our listeners?
3: It represents what was the remains of two pieces of a tree of some sort. It's not really known what type of tree it was, but it's basically one of the shorter remains of a tree with some lateral branches sticking off to the side. And then the other one is more of it's a longer piece, and it's kind of leaning over at an angle with branch stubs and painted to look like it was burned and survived the battlefield experience, basically.
2: What had you learned or did you know about the battle when you were growing up? Obviously, it means so much to many people in Newfoundland and Labrador, whether they had relatives there or not. But for you, what did you know before you got involved in this?
3: I was fairly informed on the topic. My grandparents really instilled in me the concept of commemoration and attending Remembrance Day ceremonies and all that kind of stuff. So that has sparked an interest in history for me personally over the years, to the point where I did history as a minor in my Bachelor of Arts degree. Mm-hmm. You know, I dove into a lot of the details surrounding the battle and minute-by-minute playthrough, basically, of what went on the morning in 1916. So I was fairly informed, but even just, you know, knowing about it and going to the site and just seeing the distance that the men in the Newfoundland Regiment traveled that day, it's not very far, and it's kind of unimaginable that it was all for that. Yeah. That short little walk that takes like 2 minutes from where they came up out of the trenches to where the Danger Tree stands.
2: Just as our listeners heard, a battle that lasted just 30 minutes and was so incredibly devastating to the regiment. How, as our listeners also heard, you're a machinist, so you're into history, you're a buff, clearly, and you knew about this battle, but this is not the kind of project that you're usually undertaking. No. How did this call come to you?
3: So I initially got the information from my shop supervisor, who got the package drawings, and he informed me about what the job was going to be and how the job came about. At the director level of my department of technical services at Memorial University. So they had worked on it and come to an agreement with Veterans Affairs. And it was a thought about how we were going to go about doing it. So the drawings came to the machine shop, and my colleague and I started to work on it to move from us to the model shop. So Glenn Rice runs that shop. He's on the ship currently with me, and some of his colleagues in that shop, they encased it in fiberglass basically to protect it from the elements, and did a lot of texturing on the tree as well to give it an aged, battle scarred look. So he really kind of brought it to life.
2: It's incredible. I think if people were walking by it or didn't know that you had done this, they would easily believe, at least from a distance, that they're real. And we should mention there were other replicas in the past, but they did not withstand the elements.
3: Yeah, I was talking to one of the directors from VSE there the other day, and he was saying that basically the piece of a tree that they had in the site was basically there to designate the location of the danger tree more so than represent.

0: for the rest of my life, for sure. And I think that I could say that that's probably the case for everybody who worked on it as well. We all took a lot of pride in what we were able to accomplish. So, but being here and taking part in the service and everything, it was definitely something that's going to be part of my life for the rest of it, for sure.
1: Chris, a real pleasure speaking with you. Thank you for this.
0: Absolutely. Thank you for your time.
2: Chris Ryan is a machinist in Memorial University's Department of Technical Services. We reached him in Lille, France.

0: Exciting news from the world of giraffes.
1: Giraffes? You know I love giraffes. They're
0: beautiful. New research by European scientists
1: so majestic
0: suggests
1: and
0: what we have
1: giraffes.
0: All long suspected, that giraffes
1: are beautiful.
0: Count.
1: Yeah,
0: specifically,
1: they're amazing.
0: They may be able to calculate the number of carrots in a container. Thanks for that, Neil. What you just heard was an example of the kind of disruption a professional announcer can experience on the job. Now, you can acknowledge it, or you can just plow forward as though nothing is happening.
1: What do you mean?
0: Which I attempted to
1: right.
0: do. The second approach only works if the disruption stops relatively quickly, which is not what happened yesterday at a baseball game between the LA Dodgers and the Athletics. A Mexico fan was watching the Mexico-Ecuador World Cup game on his phone right behind home plate while Dodgers pitcher Justin Robleski was on the mound, and then Mexico scored.
2: Against left-handed fastballs. Is 2-2. Spikes in the dirt. But you see Robleski not going away from what has been a successful and winning formula for him, EK, and that is at the core of the transformation we have seen as he has changed roles from 2025 to 2026.
0: A Mexico fan loudly and constantly celebrating a World Cup goal in the middle of a Major League Baseball game yesterday. That was our sound of the day.
1: Who can blame him?

For years now, we have taken on a challenge here on As It Happens. In story after story, we have struggled to shed some light on one of the world's most inexplicable phenomena, the international music competition known as Eurovision. And that job just got a little more urgent, because today it became official. Canada will be competing in the 2027 edition of Eurovision. That follows last week's news that the CBC had been accepted as a full member of the European Broadcasting Union, which runs the contest. Canada will be the first new country to join since Australia signed on in 2015. Now, on one hand, the appeal is obvious. When countries from around the world showcase their best and brightest, some competitors will go on to be superstars, like ABBA or Celine Dion, who represented Switzerland in 1988 and won.

0: But Eurovision also makes room for acts that seem to have entered the contest from a strange parallel universe, like the group of Azerbaijani grandmothers who baked bread live on stage while singing a catchy dance number called Party for Everybody. Or the legendary Romanian entry from 2013, a vampire-themed mashup of opera and dubstep by the singer known as Cesar. Maddie McLean is a Canadian Eurovision superfan. He's a co-host of the Think About Eurovision podcast and the creator of the Fringe Festival show, A Canadian Explains Eurovision to Other Canadians. We reached him in Toronto.
1: Maddie, I mean, is this your dream come true?
2: This is an incredible experience, not just for me feeling surreal with this whole situation, but also just a great opportunity for Canadian talent to really be seen on this completely new stage that I think is just

0: really exciting.
1: I mean, you use the word surreal. Why do you think it's happening now?
0: I think there's a couple of reasons. Number one, geopolitically reasons, obviously, because the EBU has been facing some scrutiny over inclusion of certain countries. Mm-hmm. And as a result, they've lost some. So they are looking for other people to kind of fill in the ranks. But also, Canada is trying to distance ourselves from America. And as a result, the best place for us to go is Europe.
1: It's certainly very popular in Canada. I know people who have Eurovision parties. It's a huge deal for them. It's Reuters is saying there was an audience around the world of 130 million viewers this year. But there's also the controversy you mentioned. Big countries, heavyweight Spain, Ireland, Netherlands, Iceland, Slovenia, boycotted, angry and upset about Israel's participation. And they wanted Israel to not participate. This timing for Canada, I mean, it's still popular around the world, as we've said. But is it less popular than it was before? Is it losing the cachet that it has for some people? And not just because of this year's controversy, just is it still relevant to as many people?
0: I think that the relevance is still there, but I think that we are stepping into a bit of a quagmire situation here. There is a lot of damage that's been done to the contest and to the reputation of the EBU in general. So it's really hard to separate it. We cannot say that this contest is not political when it is. And when certain things are happening, it's really important that, you know, we do not brush those under the rug. They need to be confronted. So a lot of people are very unhappy with how this whole situation has been progressing since 2024 and probably even before that. So it does call into question a lot of the processes that are going on behind the scenes. But my heart will always go with the artists. My heart will always go with the individuals who have the potential to essentially change the world and to be a part of something that's bigger and better.
1: What is it about? I mean, you have this podcast, you had the Fringe Festival show. What do you tell people about what it is you love so much about the competition?
0: The thing I've always loved is being able to kind of take a glimpse into other countries, other people, and their music. And there is something really universal about being able to see someone and being able to hear someone and kind of experience the humanity of their lives reflected on stage. And Eurovision is just so wild. The things that they're able to do on stage, the crazy costumes, the extravagance of it that I just don't feel is seen anywhere else. It is literally Olympics for music.
1: And spectacle. I mean, the camp, the gimmicks you mentioned, it is over the top, if nothing else. What are some of the acts? You know, which ones of the ones you've seen are you sort of, have you filed away to say, okay, these are the ones that Canadian hopefuls need to watch and learn from?
0: Oh, we're looking for the classics here. Whenever you go to a Eurovision party, three names will always come up. Number one, Berka Sadushka is a Ukrainian drag act. It's definition camp. She steps out in this mirror ball dress with a tie and 69 on the back. It's just every way it could be possibly camp and too much. They said, yes, let's add a little more. She is iconic. She is everything that Eurovision stands for, and it's ridiculous. Number two is Laureen, the queen. She will always be brought up. And then the one that recently gets brought up all the time is Karia with Cha-Cha-Cha. So those are probably the three that you are guaranteed to watch and can also give you like a really wide net in terms of things to start with, because it goes from like super campy song to like this heavy metal dance pop finish. It's crazy. It's crazy. It's party.
1: Do you think, you know, what the assumptions, misconceptions about Canadians might be for those who are thinking, even those among us in Canada who are thinking, we have great musical acts, great young talent, but I don't know if there's that level of camp and wildness and gimmick in them. What would you say?
0: I mean, gay people exist here too. I feel like Canada actually has a really good history of producing really great talent. We've got the camp down, and Canada has a history of humor.
1: Yeah.
0: Canada has a history of really great pop acts. We can send, like, in that case, let's send B4-4. Like, there are so many random, crazy options that we could dig up or present in such a new and fun way that I think it's a really staggering opportunity to think of what is possible.
1: Do you think we can win the first year we're competing?
0: Honestly, it's not likely. I'm going to say why. Oh. The only country that has done that is Serbia. They entered in 2008. They won the first year, but they had already been competing for the past few years under Serbia and Montenegro together and have been consistently doing well there. The country that has come closest since then has been Australia, which premiered in 2015. And then 2016, they came second.
1: Okay.
0: So it's not impossible because Bulgaria this year, after taking a couple of years off, did come back and they did win. So can we win on our first go? I mean, anything's possible.
1: Yeah, it's Eurovision. But I hear you. I love
0: it. It's Eurovision.
1: Well, Maddie, I feel like we'll talk again. I appreciate this.
0: I cannot wait. I look very much forward to it.
2: Maddie McLean is the co-host of the Think About Eurovision podcast and the creator of the Fringe Festival show, A Canadian Explains Eurovision to Other Canadians. We reached him in Toronto. Here's a Canadian act who already understands Eurovision better than most after representing France in 2023. This is Lazara with Evidemment.

0: We're going to take a short break now. When we return, we will bring you a special Canada Day edition of As It Happened, looking back at the Canadians who saw an opening and decided to do something about it, like invent poutine or sweetgrass ice cream.
1: Stay tuned. I'm Chris Howden.
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0: spectacular Banff, Alberta, home to Canada's first and still most popular national park. Millions of people come here every year to enjoy the stunning scenery. This national park opened in 1885, and then 3 years later, the Banff Springs Hotel opened. It's been our home for this remarkable Canada Day all day. I'm Ian Hanna-Mansing. Our special coverage of Canada Day 2026 continues. Now, if you're paying very close attention to our broadcasting schedule today, you would have been expecting Adrian this hour from Ottawa hosting the pre-show to the big concert on LeBreton Flats. Well, Ottawa is not looking that good right now. The weather has been pretty tough. Let's give you a taste of that. Sheets of rain coming down on the nation's capital, sending people headed for cover and spoiling the party. Heritage Canada says extreme weather conditions forced the cancellation of the national show tonight, both the concert and the fireworks display. In a release, they said the decision was not taken lightly, but that the safety of the public, artists, volunteers, and staff is the priority. CBC's David Thurton joins us live from Ottawa. David, plan A was an evening of Canada Day celebrations. I've got a different assignment for you now, and tell us what's going on there tonight.
1: Hey, yes. You know, we were supposed to be down by LeBreton Flats for the evening show around this time. I think I was supposed to be talking to you about all the big performances that were supposed to be on stage, but they are canceled because of the extreme weather that we've been seeing over the last 24 hours. A couple of hours here in Ottawa. And the day started off with fiery heat. It was very oppressively hot down around the nation's capital. And then suddenly it just started to pour down rain, causing massive disruptions, which you've been talking about, Ian. And let's just run through them. The Canada Day evening show, as we've been saying, has been canceled, and the fireworks as well. So that's a big disappointment. Other events around the city in Hull, Gatineau as well have been canceled. The Snowbirds posted online that they won't be doing their fly pass over Parliament Hill. Their last Canada Day performance over Parliament Hill. Of course, the aging fleet is going to be grounded after the summer. Now we're hearing that weather conditions are also keeping the Prime Minister Mark Carney from taking off and heading out west. He was supposed to be in Edmonton to wrap up Canada Day there. But the disruptions go much further and beyond just the Canada Day festivities. Thousands are without power in the nation's capital as well. We're hearing about flooding on roads, including on a major artery, the 417. Parts had to be shut down because of so much water on the road, Ian.
0: Yeah, it's interesting because this story has become more than just the inconvenience of a performance not happening, but, you know, the one of the biggest cities in Canada in the middle of kind of dealing with these extreme weather conditions. And we'll stay on top of that, right, and be able to tell people what the impact of that is. Now, in terms of Canada Day, so many people, both from the national capital region, but really the rest of the country, come to Ottawa for that evening kind of ceremony and festivities. What's the mood like in the city right now?
1: Well, you know, plans have certainly changed. You can see people are on Spark Street, main pedestrian mall in downtown Ottawa. They're taking their chances as we have a bit of a break, a bit of reprieve from the bad weather. But, you know, I was down at LeBreton Flats, as I was saying a bit earlier today. It was super hot. And suddenly we got like this warning, I have to say, on these large TV screens saying shelter in place. You know, people were like, okay, well, this is interesting. We better, you know, listen to this in some respects. But then the skies just started to open up. They turned from blue to, you know, dark gray. And at first, you know, the rain started to come down and it was a bit of a reprieve from all of the hot weather. But then we just all got drenched and people were scampering for cover, going to wherever they could to shelter from the heavy rain. Throughout the afternoon, the rain did continue. It's been coming in waves, stopping and pausing and then pouring again. We're expecting it to pour again at some point during the night, probably why the events have been canceled down at LeBreton Flats. But people in the nation's capital, Ian, you asked, are taking it in strides. They're adjusting their plans, probably spending most of the evening indoors. Certainly, this is a Canada Day for many here to remember.
0: And David, just before I let you go, maybe like a 20-second update of basically what's going on where you are right now. I'm trying to look kind of over your shoulder to get a sense of the weather, but why don't you tell us?
1: Yeah, right now the skies have opened up, so we're seeing just peaks of sunlight, rays of sunlight just being cast down on Sparks Street. So, you know, it's looking pretty good, but like I said, waves of rainfall, waves of showers have been passing through, so it's a bit deceptive. We've seen this sort of pause before, but I wouldn't be surprised if the skies open up again and people get soaked.
0: Well, a change of assignment for you. As I said at the beginning, you were planning to talk about a party that was about to happen, but instead a very important weather report as the evening festivities for Canada Day in Ottawa canceled. Now, the party is still going on in some other places across the country from coast to coast to coast. And we're going to keep doing what we've been doing all day here, handing over the mic and our screen to let you shout out a Canadian who's made a difference in your life. You can send those in to ask at cbc.ca. And watch for it at the bottom of your screen. It's actually been one of the cool things about the program throughout the day. I remember tuning in early this morning with David Common in Halifax and just watching all those shout-outs. Now, here in Banff, thousands of people have come here for the Canada Day celebrations, and my colleague, Gloria Makarenko, has been talking to them. Gloria.
2: Thanks very much, Ian. Yeah, I've been talking to a lot of visitors from all over the world who are here to celebrate Canada Day in this most beautiful place. I was listening to the talk about the extreme weather in Ottawa today, and here the sun has come out. We were a little worried earlier on today when the rain came down and the winds picked up, but very calm and beautiful right now. And I was mentioning I talked to a lot of visitors, but right now I have someone who was born and raised in Banff. Samantha, hello.
3: Hi there.
2: How does it feel to be celebrating Canada Day in your hometown?
3: It feels great. I think I'm like a lot of people here who work in hospitality. I don't usually get Canada Day off, but I've been lucky enough to have today off, so feel like you might as well take advantage of it.
2: Okay, so we're here as visitors saying, oh my goodness, the weather is changing every 5 minutes. What goes through your mind when you hear that in relation to Canada Day weather?
3: Yeah, I mean, I've seen it snow on Canada Day here before, waking up to like 2 inches of snow. It's, you know, it'll snow any month of the year here. So, you know, it's a great thing to have these bouts of sunny weather. And, you know, we're in the Rocky Mountains. It's Rocky Mountain weather. If you don't like it and just wait 5 minutes, it'll do something else.
2: But more than 4 million visitors a year has got to affect, you know, the way you live, the way you run your town as well. What kinds of things, what kinds of challenges does that pose just in terms of where everybody's going to stay if they're coming here to work?
3: It's tough. Housing's a big issue here. Banff has a set footprint. We're in a national park. We can't physically grow outside that footprint. So being able to find more housing is definitely a challenge when you can't physically. You have to find creative ways to fit more in. So, you know, we have, thankfully, in the town of Banff, people who are trying to come up with creative solutions to the housing crisis here. But yeah, we like, as we get more and more visitation, we need more and more workers. And yeah, it is tough going to find places to house all of them, even if we have like staff accoms for our larger employers and stuff.
2: Sure. Okay, this is the time I would like to ask you now. This is the day that we're asking Canadians right across the country to give a little shout out to someone on Canada Day. Who would you like to shout out?
3: Honestly, I would shout out our foreign workers here, our non-Canadians who come from all over to work in Banff, even if it's just for a few years. They're the engine that makes this town run. They're so important, and especially in a time where the Alberta government's talking about trying to limit their ability to access services,
2: Okay. You bring up some very interesting points. Samantha, and I'm glad you ended on that point. A very happy Canada Day to you. Thanks for your time.
3: Yeah, very happy Canada Day. Thank you.
2: Okay, Samantha's mentioning people who are coming from other countries. I found a group of Australians in Banff today as well. This is just amazing. Okay, where are you guys working?
4: I'm working at Banff Gondola.
2: Okay.
5: Hi, Mom. We're also on Banff Gondola?
6: Yeah, the Banff Gondi. Get her out of here.
2: How does it feel to be celebrating Canada Day so far from home?
4: OMG, it has been like legit the best day ever.
2: Okay.
4: Like it's just a whole different otherworldly experience.
2: You guys are holding hands here right now, but you've just met today.
4: Honestly, I've just met these boys, but they're my number ones now.
6: It feels like we're family already and it's been one day. This is crazy.
5: It's the community in Banff that really like makes it pop, you know? Like I'm blessed to be here.
6: This place kind of brings everyone together and I think that's that Canadian spirit.
2: Okay, can I get a happy Canada Day from you all?
7: Happy Canada Day!
0: What do you think? I was actually just talking to somebody who was here and wanted to take their picture. The sun has come out. The mood is kind of lifted. And it's exciting times in Banff. Really has been all day. And it will be into the evening. Let's go to Montreal. Quibina Duro has been keeping us entertained and in touch with what's going on. And now, Quibina, a little love is in the air in Old Port. Tell us about that.
8: Yeah, so there's love in the air. I'm with my friends, new friends, Ireland, Scott, Malcolm, and Samantha. I got that right, guys. We got that right. We've been sitting here chatting for about an hour, waiting to speak to the rest of Canada. We've been watching the zip lines go by. We all agreed that we have something in common. We're all scared of heights, so we're not going on the zip line. The Ferris wheel's there. We're not going on the Ferris wheel, but enough about that. Let's talk about the love stories here. We have a 15-year high school sweetheart love story here, and we have a 3-year Ottawa-Montreal love story. Let's start with the 15-year one. I think people want to hear about that. So, 15 years, how did it all happen, Samantha?
9: Well, we met in high school. We started dating in grade 10. He actually asked me to go on like a small little date with him first. Although we never went on that small date, we ended up talking and hanging out a lot more. And we've been together ever since.
8: How has it gone over the past 15 years? What advice can you give to Canadians who are trying to reach that long-term milestone that you guys have?
10: Honestly, she's always right.
8: That's it. Yeah. She's always right.
10: She's always right, and smooth sailing after that.
8: Yeah. Samantha, do you agree with this?
9: I do, yeah.
8: So, Ireland, your story is a little different. You guys met through Bumble, if I'm not mistaken. You're from Ottawa, you're from Montreal. Tell me about that.
11: So I ended up deleting the app because I had sworn off men, but we had just so happened to have matched right before that. And we ended up going on a date bird watching, and he drove over 2 hours away to come meet me so we could do some bird watching. And then basically after the date, we were just like, we don't want to be apart. So
8: she swore off men, but you swept her off her feet. How does that feel?
12: Well, it feels amazing, and I just want to shout out the birds because they're the real stars of the show. If it wasn't for them, then we wouldn't be together. So thank you to nature.
8: So it is Canada Day. I want to ask all of you, and I'm just going to go around. What does it mean to you to be Canadian?
9: I think it's mainly about like sharing experiences and just being together and like enjoying our natural environment that we have. And yeah, it's just sharing time together.
10: Yeah, it's just about sharing cultures, experiences, and just loving each other and loving our country.
12: For me, I'd say it's about experiencing the natural beauty this country has to offer and experiencing it together.
11: Honestly, I think it's about kindness. We all come from so many different cultures, and I think it's just respecting your neighbors and loving one another and helping each other through everything.
8: So you two have a drive to Ottawa. I just want to wish you safe travels. I hear that there's a big storm over there, so you guys be safe. Thank you for joining me. So Ian, this is the love story triangle thing that's going on here. Not really a triangle, it's more of a rectangle. Square, yeah, square. Yeah, triangle is the wrong word because we're four. Yeah, so the square going on here, 15 years, he says Samantha is always right. So he says that might be a trick for some other people who are trying to last as long as they last, which is 15 years and counting. Ian?
0: Yeah, I think you scared them when you said triangle there. Quibina Duro in Montreal, once again, fantastic insights in what's going on. Thank you very much. Okay. You know, one of the great things about this program is when you hear so many different voices reflecting on what they're doing today and reflecting on what Canada Day means to them, you get so many perspectives, including four people who talk about friendships and love and just enjoying nature, which is as much part of Canada Day as anything else. Let's go back to Saskatoon. Ethan Williams has been giving us a tour, and he was at a Saskatoon Berries game earlier this afternoon. Then he was at River Landing, I think it was called. Ethan, where are you now?
5: Yeah, we are at River Landing, Ian. A little earlier, we were down where the amphitheater is, where all of the cultural performances are happening, big crowds gathering there. But there's big crowds up here, too. We are on Vendor Row here at Saskatoon's Canada Day. And, you know, for Saskatoon, for the city the size that it is, there is a ton of people here. You can see this whole street is just blocked off here, and we have lots going on. I want to stop in and talk to these folks here. Hello, sir. How are you today?
7: I'm good. Hello.
5: Happy Canada Day to you.
7: Happy Canada Day to all. Yeah, shout out to all of my family and to relatives here in Saskatoon, Canada. Happy Canada Day to all of you. Hey.
5: Thank you so much. Awesome. Yeah. How's things been? Have you been busy here?
7: It's been busy, but it's good. Too many people. Yeah. Enjoy our happy Canada Day.
5: That's awesome. Thank you so much. Just one of the people who's down here, who's celebrating. Lots of people along the road here. And I want to stop in at this next place here. And you are from where, sir?
13: India, Punjab.
5: And how are you enjoying Canada Day today?
13: Very nice, very nice. I'm citizen here.
5: 13 years now in Canada.
13: I am 13 years and I am citizen here.
5: And so what do you love most about Canada and coming down here?
13: I love to all the Canadians. They are very nice. Every Canadian is very nice. Culture is very nice. I like it very nice. Canada is a beautiful country. Gave us everything. I like it.
5: What does it mean for you to be able to be down here and celebrating?
13: Celebration is now we are enjoying with the people of Canadian and all communities. We like it.
5: Great. Thank you so much for stopping and talking with us. We appreciate it. So obviously, all people from all backgrounds, all cultures coming down here to celebrate. I want to take you into one more spot here. We're going to pop in for some hot sauce here at the stand. Folks, how's things been going today?
14: Really busy.
15: Really busy. So good. Yeah, so awesome. Good. Yeah.
5: What for you folks does it mean to be able to be down here on Canada Day, to be Canadian, and to get to interact with all these people here in Saskatoon?
15: Well, yeah, I mean, this is such a great event. There's like so many people come together and celebrate. And yeah, it's just like a really nice local celebration of things that are made here and talent from Saskatoon.
14: Yeah, yes. We've been doing it. We've done this particular one a number of years. And as long as we keep getting invited back, we'll keep coming.
15: Yeah.
5: All afternoon, we've been asking people to shout out folks who they want to say hello to or they want to thank on this Canada Day. Do you have anyone in mind?
14: Well, I think the big one that we would be remiss were we not to thank would probably be Jay McCarroll and Matt Johnson, who don't realize yet that Canto Hot Sauce is the official hot sauce of Nirvana the band. And I think it's really important that they know that and that it gets back to them that that's the situation. I'd also like to shout out my mom, who's currently hiding from you two because she's deathly afraid of cameras.
5: She's a fan of your hot sauce?
14: I sure hope so.
5: Thank you both so much. Happy Canada Day to you. Lots of samples and good hot sauce going on there. Look at this crowd we got behind us here. Hey, everybody, can I get a Happy Canada Day on three? One, two, three.
16: Happy Canada Day!
5: There we go. Talk about an enthusiastic crowd, Ian. And this is just one part of the celebration because we got food trucks on the bridge over the South Saskatchewan River. And, of course, everyone's going to gather there tonight for the fireworks, which will be happening. Looks like the weather is holding up, so fingers crossed.
0: You are doing a fantastic job showcasing Saskatoon on this Canada Day. Ethan Williams, thank you so much. And just down the street from where I am, Jenny Howe is also in Banff. And I hear you're cooking whatever it is. Make sure you bring some over here. But first of all, show us what you're up to.
17: I don't know if I can guarantee I bring it over, Ian. Like, two blocks is a long way when I've got a gourmet grilled cheese sandwich. That's what I'm doing today. I am in the Big Melt Gourmet Grilled Cheese food truck from Canmore. I am with the owner, George Bain. Hi, George.
16: How's it going? Happy Canada Day.
17: Happy Canada Day to you. So let's talk about your grilled cheese, because it's a little different than others. You've got the bread, you've got the cheese. How are you pressing it?
16: I'm taking a hot rock, which I sourced in, 5-10 years ago, something like that. And I'm going to press it with the hot rock. And I'm going to dress the sandwich with some bacon and some mozzarella, and it's going to be delicious.
17: Okay, go do what you need to do, because I know we've got this started. We're going to do some flipping, and we're going to see the hot rock go on the actual grilled cheese. Now, this is the thing that gets me about this is most people, I don't know, just get a panini press or something. Why on earth did you use rocks from the river?
16: Well, these are locally sourced rocks, and what it is the panini press was so expensive, so I thought, oh, rocks are free, so hey, why not? So I'm going to put a little olive oil on there as well, and our rocks have been on the grill all day long. This is a river stone. Boom, right on there.
17: Okay, so a panini press was too expensive. You went and got a free rock, and you've been hanging on to this thing for 10 years?
16: 10 years, yep, and I've got a flagstone over there on the other side there, and that one is also the size of the bread. So she's been with me, they've been great. They're hot all day long, so it gets really hot in the truck, so it's pretty awesome.
17: Okay, well, I think it's actually quite ingenious, and you know, coming from the river, I'm sure there's a little bit of extra seasoning there. So I'm gonna let this do its thing, and then I'll get a taste of that grilled cheese. George, thanks so much.
16: Thank you very much. Enjoy.
17: Whew, I'll try and bring some back for you, Ian, but again, I can't make any promises.
0: Oh, no, you do, A, need to make promises, and B, remove the word try from that. Jenny Howe in Banff, thank you.
18: I listen, first of all, I'm not following the rules, and I love Canada, and it's Canada Day, and I'm really bad at this, and normally I don't do this, because it's not because I don't love Canada, it's because I mess it up. So basically, I'm supposed to say that I love Canada, and then I'm shouting people out, and I'll probably cry. Okay, so happy Canada Day, and the people I want to shout out are, and I'm going to cry a little bit, is Beverly True and Bette Douglas, and they introduced me to theater and drama when I was a child, like 6 or 7, and they did so much for the community in Amherst, Nova Scotia, and I love you, and I wouldn't be here without you, and you have done so much, and thank you for teaching me. Oh God, I'm gonna stop. Is this happy? Oh God, bye. I love you.
2: Okay, that is a thing that we heard over and over again. Canada, you love shouting out your teachers, as did this guy, Andrew Fung. He is, of course, a Canadian actor, and you'll know him from Kim's Convenience and Run the Burbs. And he sent in this shout out.
19: Hey, what's up? It's Andrew Fung, and my Canadian shout out is to my high school drama teacher, Loretta Biche. Loretta encouraged me and my friends to go into drama, to take comedy classes at Loose Moose Theater, and to chase a career in an unconventional space for a kid like me from the northeast of Calgary. So thank you for everything you've done. And to the rest of Canada, happy Canada Day.
2: Thank you, Andrew Fung. And joining us now is Loretta Biche, Andrew's high school drama teacher. Loretta, hi, thank you so much for joining us.
20: Thank you for having me. It's really good to be here.
2: How does that feel, getting a shout out from Andrew right now? I mean, what do you remember about him from school?
20: Well, I remember he was just a funny, genuine kid, a little on the shy side, if you could believe it. And he was one of a group of students that I was blessed to play with every day in the theater. It's been, I'm sorry, a little teary. Andrew is so special, as are so many of my kids. As a teacher, once we send our kids out, we just have to hope that we've taught them well, we've prepared them for life, and we never know what's going to happen to them. Oh, I'm lucky that I have Andrew, and I could see his successes as he grew into his career, and using his voice to support education and teachers and be proud of his roots. It's really such a gift today on Canada Day to hear Andrew's voice and his gratitude. And I'm just honestly kind of overwhelmed by it.
1: Well, again, it's surprising to hear you describe him as someone who is rather shy. So at what point, or what did you do, I guess, as a teacher to draw that out? You must have seen something in him back then.
20: I tried to provide a variety of opportunities to my students. So as the drama teacher, of course, I was in charge of the big production. And Andrew never auditioned like many of his friends did. And I wondered about that, but a lot of my students also worked. They cared for younger siblings. They had lives outside of school, so it wasn't anything that I wanted to press. Now, as a drama teacher, I am not great at spontaneous improv, so I brought in professionals to work with the kids from Loose Moose, and that really sparked something in Andrew. And he was ended up being one of, I think, 11 students volunteering at the Loose Moose Theater Company. So it wasn't just the high school theater sports tournament. It was volunteering and learning and taking classes and helping out this theater company. And that's where he found that voice, but he didn't go into the arts right after school. I think if you've heard him speak, you'll know he was going into business because that's what his parents wanted. So it's really encouraging that, A, he's followed his passion, and that his passion is able to support him and his family.
1: Well, it's wonderful to be able to draw on that connection, especially on Canada Day. So, Loretta, is there someone that you can shout out today? We're giving you the opportunity. Maybe there's someone in your mind on Canada Day that's made a difference in your life.
20: I actually have a couple. I do want to shout out my husband, Richard Beach. He's also a teacher. He's developed a program called Remember Them, Walk With Them, where he teaches students about Canada's military history, and then he takes them to those sites in Europe. So they go to places like the Juno Beach Center, Vimy Ridge, and Dieppe, and that is really moving for those students in a whole different way. I do, as a teacher in Alberta...
1: I'm sorry to have to rush you a little bit here. Can you get us to your second shout-out?
20: Yes, it's just my colleagues in the classroom who inspire students every day. I hope you know that what you do matters.

I'm Rich Terfry, host of Drive on CBC Music, joining Ian Hannah Mansing and friends in Banff and across the country. As you may have heard, inclement weather has foiled our plans for a big Canada Day concert in Ottawa that was scheduled for later this evening. So in its stead, during breaks in the action over the next hour, we're going to celebrate some of the musical greats from Ottawa. Our nation's capital is a great music city, has been going back to the 1950s. It's home to legends like Paul Anka, Five Man Electrical Band, and Valdi, one of the biggest names in folk music in the 70s. And Bruce Cockburn, he's released 34 albums over the span of five decades, and 22 of them have gone gold or platinum. He's known for his songs with political and spiritual messages and is regarded as one of the best guitarists in the world. It all started sometime around 1959 when he found an old guitar in his grandmother's attic. He taught himself how to play and would strum along to hits on the radio. In 1980, one of his songs was being played on radios all over North America. Here is Bruce Cockburn's signature song, Wondering Where the Lions Are.

0: Hello, Canada. Happy Canada Day. I'm Jan Arden, and I have a huge shout out. Oh, this just fills my heart. Lisa Allman is my friend. She's a new Canadian, but not really new. It took her 18 years to get her citizenship here in Canada. She's from South Africa, but she is the proudest Canadian you will ever meet. She went through breast cancer last year. She is just one of the most wonderful people I've ever met in my life, and she's had a really difficult few years, but she is so Canadian. It's amazing. So that's my shout out. Lisa Allman, I love you.
1: So Canada Day is, and as you've seen, has been an opportunity to experience unique talents from across this nation. And how about this one? Combining the rich history of woodworking and the delicious material of chocolate. CBC's Dan Burritt is, as you've seen this afternoon, in Vancouver, where he's been speaking with a master carver and chocolatier. And Dan, tell us more about these delicious confections.
2: Let's bring in the man behind all of this work, all of this talent. This is Mark George. He is Tsleil-Waututh here in Metro Vancouver, who has created, as you mentioned, master carver and chocolatier, because there's always a new venture to be found. Mark, first of all, thank you for joining us. How long have you been carving?
3: I've been carving for about 45 years now, 45. Off and on.
2: And so after carving for 45 years, what made you jump into chocolate?
3: Well, I got to come across a bit of money for myself there, right? So yeah. I've always wanted to try to do chocolates all my life there. Yeah. So when I managed to come across a little bit of extra money, I managed to invest in myself here.
2: Amazing. And so how does it actually work? How do you make this beautiful chocolate design?
3: Well, I just made the carving, mm-hmm. and then just got the silicone mold made up, and then just pour the chocolates into it, right?
2: So, and that's it.
3: Pretty much.
2: Yeah. But and what are we holding? What animal is this here?
3: This one's a wolf.
2: A wolf?
3: It's our clan from our nation, mm-hmm. right? We're a dominant wolf.
2: Mm-hmm. And is this milk chocolate?
3: Yes, this is milk chocolate here. And like this one,
2: here.
3: This one's lime roasted corn.
2: Ooh.
3: Yeah.
2: So you've got a whole bunch of different flavors.
3: Yeah,
2: right?
3: I got some maple here too and milk.
2: These are the maple ones.
3: Yeah, those are maple there.
2: Yeah. And these are smaller. And what are the animals or the symbols in here?
3: This one here would be what we call the blackfish, mm-hmm. right? And then the salmon, then the eagle, then the bear, and the raven. And then you got a wolf hiding back there.
2: Yeah. Amazing. And what's it like working with chocolate as opposed to cedar and wood?
3: It's a lot easier, I imagine, just because you got to melt the chocolate, yeah. pour it into it there.
2: Yeah.
3: Where with the wood carving, it's kind of harder. You get the few scars and stuff like that, so it's a little bit harder to do the wood, yeah.
2: But from what you've carved here, amazing skill. Thank you for sharing it with us. We appreciate your time.
3: No problem. Thank you.
2: That is Mark George with Tsleil-Waututh, and you can see these wonderful, wonderful confections. And yes, Ian, I am going to buy several because they're that good, and they're called Spirit Chocolates with Mark George. Back to you.
1: Yeah, well, you know where my mail slot is at the CBC Vancouver newsroom, and I will be back tomorrow. So
2: I sure do.
1: You're laughing as if this is a joke. Dan Burritt live in Vancouver. Thank you very much. Okay, let's stay in British Columbia now and check once again in with CBC's Benit Bright. She is in Richmond, British Columbia, just outside Vancouver, and show us what the day has been like there, Benit.
4: Well, Ian, yes, we are back here at Canada's biggest little birthday party. That's what it's known as. And today here in Stevenson is all about celebrating the fishing industry and its history. And that's why we have, come on over, Sammy the Salmon. You know, I've been told Sammy's been doing this for 18 years, refuses to let anybody else be the mascot. Pretty impressive stuff. But for more on the festival, I'm joined by Mary Ann. So thank you for being here, Mary Ann.
5: Oh, thank you.
4: Tell me about the key highlights of the Salmon Festival here.
5: So this morning we started out bright and early. Our parade, obviously, as one of our earlier starts. We just filled the streets of Moncton with children, family members. We had 92 entries this year. All the floats and the marching bands. The favorite, of course, is our Richmond Fire at the end with the kiddos and they're blowing the horns. Then we kind of make our way on where the salmon bake, which is our unbelievable salmon that is over our brick ovens. They're fantastic. We sold out this year our 3,000 meals at 2:30 this afternoon. Right next to that is our Japanese chow mein, yes, which is another iconic dish of the festival. And then we just kind of make our way around the festival where we have a lot of bandstands happening, of course, food trucks. Can't forget our Japanese heritage here. We had the Japanese cultural show. And then, as I said, a lot of big entertainment happening. Unbelievable youth as well as children's. And then we're going to end it tonight at the Spirit of Steveston Zone, which is a family-friendly environment, although there is a beer garden. And our headliner tonight is Barney Pantel and the Legendary Hearts.
4: And Marianne, I know there was a golden age, really, when it came to fishing and canning here. Can you tell me a bit about what makes the festival so successful?
5: You know, this all started in 1945, the festival itself. And Steveston is here on the water. And this was a huge Japanese fishing village. We have the cannery still here. And all the homes and the other businesses were all around the fishing industry. And it just grew from that. So we started having the festival as a way to just bring a children's playground into it. And then ironically, it changed for a few years and became a pageant area where we had the Salmon Queens.
4: Okay.
5: And then we came back into this, which is the Steveston Salmon Festival. So the community, for those of you that have been lucky or blessed enough to live here or even visit, it is a family-friendly community, and we just welcome everybody in, so it's wonderful.
4: And we can see that. I mean, just look at how packed the playground is. People are splashing over there in the water park, but that's what it's like here so far. Clearly, lots of fun going on. Ian?
1: There is something pleasantly absurdist about having that salmon dancing behind you throughout the entire interview. Beneath Breach in Richmond, British Columbia. Thanks.
5: Okay? I don't know.
1: Megan Roberts is in Yellowknife. Festivities continuing there into the evening. And tell us about your guest, Megan.
6: Absolutely, Ian. So I'm joined here by Nancy Milluk. She's with Skyfire Taiko, which is the northernmost taiko ensemble in Canada. So Nancy, why don't you start by telling us what taiko is?
7: Taiko is a art form that originates from Japan that involves really, really beautiful large drums. And taiko in Japanese means drum. And this beautiful drum that I have with me is specifically called a chudaiko, or a medium-sized drum. And taiko originated in Japan in the 1950s, just after World War II. And it exploded on the international stage during the Tokyo Olympics in 1964. And then it started spreading worldwide. And it's a wonderful combination, often referred to as the intersection of music and martial arts.
6: And you are the person, I understand, that brought it to Yellowknife. So what does that community, the taiko community that you built, mean to you?
7: Oh, wow, that's a big question. The taiko community is, it's really special. It was, I'm going to say, unexpected. When I started teaching taiko, I thought, okay, you know, I'll teach a few classes and we'll see how it goes. And then people kept coming and people kept coming. And then I had to do two classes because there were too many people to put in one class. And then a community really just happened organically. And it's been really encouraging to have that interest and support and enthusiasm. And I have to say, there's something about taiko communities worldwide that attract foodies. We have the best potlucks.
6: Yay!
7: The best.
6: That sounds amazing. I want to eat that potluck, but what's more is I want to hear this drum. So I'm going to step away and you'll do a quick demonstration. That's Nancy Milluk with Skyfire Taiko. Here's her drumming.

0: Amazing. Thank you so much, Nancy Mullick with Skyfire Tyco. Back to you, Ian.
1: All right, Megan, thank you.
2: Hi, I'm Cameron Bailey from the Toronto Film Festival. I want to shout out my late mother, Lucine Bailey, and all of the other nurses all across Canada. Happy Canada Day to our nurses.
1: Hi, my name is Rob Wells, and I want to give a shout out to all the blue-collar workers in Canada. Without all of you, we'd be f***ed. And to my mom, who turns 80 in 13 more days. Happy Canada Day.
3: Hi, my name is Miku Martineau. I want to shout out my fellow Canadian, Simon Barry, who is the showrunner of Bette, the show that I'm a part of on Netflix, because he is the best showrunner ever. So shout out, Simon. Happy Canada Day.
4: I'm Rich Turfry, joining Ian Hanna-Mansing, who is in Banff and is decked out in red plaid, and our colleagues across the country. Mother Nature has rained on our parade in Ottawa, or concert in this case. So we have decided to celebrate some of the great musicians who have called Ottawa home. A name that comes to mind right away is Kathleen Edwards. Her father, Leonard, was the Deputy of Foreign Affairs. As the daughter of a diplomat, Kathleen spent parts of her youth living abroad in countries around the world, all while studying violin and listening to her brother Neil's, her brothers Neil Young and Bob Dylan records. After graduating from high school, the path was clear for Kathleen. Music all the way. In 2002, she played a showcase at the South by Southwest Festival in Austin, Texas. There, she was spotted by a label who offered her a record deal. When her debut album, Failure, came out the following year, Rolling Stone magazine named her one of the most promising new acts. Since then, she has delivered on that promise and then some. She has enjoyed great international success and these days is an influence to many young artists. While we wait to rejoin Ian and Banff, let's listen to a song from Kathleen Edwards' debut album from 2003, here's 6 o'clock news.

0: Well, let's take another live look of Ottawa, where there has been a huge storm blowing through on this Canada Day. We're 15 minutes away from what was supposed to be the annual concert in the nation's capital, but that, along with the annual fireworks, have been canceled because of the extreme weather. The lineup tonight was supposed to include some major Canadian talent, Bare Naked Ladies, Alessia Cara, and a man whose band has been the soundtrack to many Canadian summers.
1: I think they want another song, Paul.
0: Lake Gord Downie calling out his tragically hip bandmate Paul Langlois on their final tour together. This August marks 10 years since that show. And Langlois was supposed to take the stage tonight. That is now, as I mentioned, canceled, but he's still caught up with Adrian Arsenault.
2: Happy Canada Day again. I was about to say that there's been a minor break in the weather, but even that's not quite true. It's still starting up again. There are pockets of storms that are happening here. This day started off beautifully here in Ottawa, and then the lightning and the thunder came, but there have been road closures, severe flooding, planes not able to take off. And the big kind of heartbreak, here is that the concert that was planned for tonight was canceled because it just wasn't safe. So a whole bunch of us came back to the hotel wondering what to do. And I ran into a great Canadian in the lobby. I just want to introduce you.
3: Oh, hi.
2: to Paul Langlois.
3: Hi.
2: So Paul Langlois, this great Canadian rocker, tragically hip, solo career, you had big plans for tonight. And I'm just wondering, like, what went through you the moment you heard that you wouldn't be performing tonight?
4: I mean, I got a little privately emotional, like not only for me, there's so many other, artists and known and unknown that had a big opportunity today just to play in front of the country and on Canada Day. Like, it's just, you sort of can't beat that. I felt like I had an opportunity, we were going to nail the song and we felt great, but it didn't work out, so I'm okay with it.
2: Well, you're a brave guy, because I actually don't think you are okay with
4: it. I'm bummed out about it, yes. I am bummed.
2: So you're talking about nailing the song. We're talking about Ahead by a Century, right? This beautiful, hip song that everybody knows. We were lucky enough to be there when you were rehearsing. And I don't, it's not a secret because it's not happening now, but Ed Robertson of Bare Naked Ladies.
4: Yeah, Ed was going to sing it, and I was just going to do my part, and I'm telling you, the house band, which was actually 10 people at least, all from Montreal, Quebec French artists, they were so good. We sound checked and, we did a little rehearsal and they were so good. And we were lucky enough to meet them last night at the pub. And, there were just so many artists. Nolene Hoffman from Alberta, young girl, she was so good. I mean, because I watched the whole sound check, because it was going to be a great event, but you can't, it's Canada, you can't fight
2: it's
4: the weather.
2: What is it, do you think, about the hip and Gord Downie

0: dancer. And I think that his ability to dance and just do what he did naturally on stage was kind of a big part of us. And we just wanted to be like the tightest band around with him in front. And so kind of worked out.
1: He would have been so bummed about this today. You know, I don't know if everybody knows the story, but in 1992, Tragically Hip did a completely crazy thing on Canada Day. You went from Halifax to Barrie Vancouver in one shot. What on earth possessed you?
0: That was our first business class flight. And we were on Spinal Tap did, I think. The actual band Spinal Tap did Toronto to Vancouver. And, I mean, you know, we were kind of road people. We were on the road all the time. So that was, you know, it was a long day, but it wasn't anything for us. So, you know, when you tour this country, it's like, you know, it's 8 hours between, you know, Winnipeg and Regina. And it's like, it's not an easy country to tour. And so if you're flying from Halifax to Toronto to Vancouver and playing a little show.
1: Easy peasy.
0: Back then, we were young then.
1: Well, listen, don't look now. The sun is coming out.
0: I can't even believe it.
1: I know. Paul Langlois, what could have been?
0: Adrian Arsenault. I am so pleased and proud to be doing an interview with this woman. I've watched her so long.
1: I'll give you a $10 bill in there.
0: Okay.
1: See you later, guys.
0: All right. Thank you, Lee.
2: And something I should tell you about that CBC is doing on August 22nd, the 10-year anniversary of the Hip's iconic Kingston show in 2016. That huge concert, of course, the closing chapter of the Man Machine Poem Tour, a national farewell to the band and lead singer Gord Downie, who died the following year. Next month, CBC is re-airing the concert in full. 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
3: 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This Canada Day, I want to give a very special shout-out to our incredible surrogate, Avery. After a long and difficult journey to become parents, she gave us the most extraordinary gift imaginable, helping us bring our son into the world. Because of her kindness, generosity, and love, our family is complete. Avery, thank you for changing our lives forever. We're endlessly grateful for you. Happy Canada Day!
4: I'm Rich Turfry, hanging out with Ian and Adrian and cute babies. In lieu of the Canada Day concert in Ottawa, which has been rained out, we're celebrating some of the talented musicians who call our capital home. Back in 2007, a group of Indigenous DJs caused a sensation in clubs and venues throughout Ottawa with their blend of traditional Indigenous music and electronic dance beats. A Tribe Called Red started drawing very large crowds, and from the start, it became important to the band that the space they created was welcoming to all who wanted to come out, dance, and get involved. In 2014, they rebranded as The Hallucination. They won the Juno Award for Breakthrough Group of the Year, and since then they've been playing for and collaborating with like-minded talent from around the world. So before we get back to Ian and Banff, let's play one from The Hallucination. Fun fact, this one features Tom Power, host of Q on CBC Radio 1, playing banjo. Here's Stay.

0: I want to shout out my best friend, Meredith, because she is the person who told me I was going to be an author. Happy Canada Day.
1: Hi, I'm Paul Poré. I just want to give a big thanks to my coaches, Carol Lane, John Lane, and Yers Raskolaevs for guiding my way for the last 25 years. Wishing you a happy Canada Day.
2: Hi, my name is Mae Martin, and I want to shout out, or should I say shout out, Lisa Gilroy.
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2: 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Happy Canada Day.
4: Well, our extended Canada Day coverage here on CBC continues to include visits across the country as we see how people are celebrating this day. And let's head back to Edmonton now. Morgan Black is in Millwoods Park. And Morgan, tell us about the performance that just wrapped up there.
5: Well, Ian, since the last time we spoke, I have been able to take in some of the performances, and one of them really caught my eye, and I thought she should be on national television. This is Raven Cardinal. Raven, you just completed a performance on the main stage. Can you tell me a little bit more about it?
6: Hi. So, yes, I actually did. What I dance is my style, and it's Northern Woman's Traditional, and it's a Northern traditional cloth, actually. And when I dance, it's to represent my people and the people who don't dance. So when I was up there, I was dancing in a traditional way because it's one of our oldest dances we dance, and I was dancing around the perimeter, and that represents me honoring my husband and my fellow warriors in chief that come back in one piece, and we're grateful to show them that, you know, we're thankful for everything they brought us, and we're thankful that they brought themselves in one piece back. So when I danced, I represented that.
5: And Raven, you also mentioned that July 1st has a special meaning to you. You shared it with the crowd. Could you tell us a little bit more about what you shared?
6: Yes, actually. So what I shared with the crowd was about Treaty 6, because we're all treaty relatives on this land, especially in Alberta, and especially here in Edmonton, the capital of Alberta. So yes, Treaty 6 is important because there's treaties all across Canada, and Canada is only here because of treaties. We're all treaty relatives, and when we signed that treaty, both parties, they agreed to live on this land in a harmonious relationship with peace. So that's what Canada Day represents, is the treaty relationship that we made that allows us to all be here and all respect each other and all live in harmonious peace.
5: And Raven, before we let you go, I want to draw attention. She is a very creative individual. She beaded this herself. Raven, can you show us that? Tell us a little bit why you love that.
6: It's Baby Yoda, and actually, my family is really big into Star Wars. My dad, Frank Cardinal at Salt Lake Cree Nation, he's really into Star Wars, and he showed me this way of life. So yes, this is the way.
5: She has many talents, people. She can dance. She can do beadwork. She's studying for her MCAT. This woman has got it all. Raven Cardinal, back to you, Eden.
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8: 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I host a show called Commotion, and a Canadian I want to shout out is Jacob Tierney. Listen, we talk about Canadian television differently because of Jacob Tierney. Happy Canada Day.
9: Hey, I'm Tom Power. On Canada Day, it's a really big day for gigs, so I want to shout out everyone working today. I want to shout out all the musicians and DJs and songwriters and solo acoustic performers and all the folks working backstage and working security. Canada Day to so many gigs. So to you, thank you. Happy Canada Day.
10: And I'm Rich Turfry, hanging out with Ian and Raven and Baby Yoda. Canada Day celebrations that were planned for Ottawa tonight have been canceled due to inclement weather. So instead, we're taking a look at some of the musical legends that came out of Ottawa. Arguably, the biggest name coming out of the 613 area code is Alanis Morissette. She's a member of the Canadian Music Hall of Fame, and 2 weeks ago, she was inducted into the Songwriters Hall of Fame during a big ceremony in New York City. Her album, Jagged Little Pill, is the 13th best-selling album of all time, right between Michael Jackson's Bad and the Dirty Dancing soundtrack. 33 million copies sold worldwide and counting. You cannot tell the story of pop culture in the 90s without mentioning the contributions of Alanis Morissette. Owner of 7 Grammy Awards, 14 Junos, this is Alanis Morissette with the number one song from 1996, You Learn.

0: More Canada Day coverage is ahead, but if we end this hour, let's look at some of the many shout-outs that you've been sending us all day long.
1: Shout out to my grandfather, Ken Olson, who is no longer with us, but whose memory is always vivid on Canada Day. He was a first-generation Canadian who signed up to fight World War II at 16 and landed with Allied troops in Germany at 17. When he got home, he married my grandmother, Anne, and they had five children. To support his family, he worked as an iron worker on major infrastructure projects across British Columbia. My grandfather was a proud tradesman and a proud Canadian. Happy Canada Day to all the veterans and tradespeople who build our nation.
2: Who do you want to shout out?
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5: Yeah. 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
6: Shout out to Kawhi Leonard for coming back to the Raptors!
7: Shout out to Jonathan Tails, who used to play with the Chicago Blackhawks and Winnipeg. And shout out to my family and my friends. 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
8: I want to shout out to the treaty people, eh? 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I think that's a really strong point, that our people are resilient, but they're still, you know, in spite of all of the difficulties, they're still able to say welcome. Welcome to my territory.
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0: And we are live in Banff, Alberta. I'm Ian Hanna-Mansing. Perhaps you thought you would be seeing the annual Canada Day concert from Ottawa right now, but unfortunately the weather has shifted plans. The concert and the fireworks have been canceled because of the storms in the national capital region. But we have lots of great content for you, including some performances from Canadian artists who were scheduled to play in tonight's show. Well, when you look at this, pretty easy to understand why the cancellations happened. Sheets of rain sending people scurrying for cover, spoiling what could have been a fantastic party. Heritage Canada says the extreme weather conditions forced the cancellation of the national show tonight, writing in a release that the decision was not made lightly, but that safety of the public, artists, volunteers, and staff was the concern. CBC's David Thurton joins us now live from Ottawa. And David, the weather got in the way of the Canada Day celebrations in the nation's capital. So you're normally a political reporter. You were going to be a party reporter tonight. Now you're a weather reporter. Give us the details.
17: I love how you put that, Ian. Yeah, no, things have changed so much over the last couple of hours. And people's plans on Canada Day, if you were planning to spend it in the nation's capital, have drastically changed. People are bummed, I have to say. They're really sad. I'll tell you a little bit more about that, but let me just take you through how the day went. First, it started off with fiery heat. It was hot to begin the day, and then suddenly the skies turned from bright blue to gray and started to pour down rain. The wind was blowing. There were these signs flashing on the screens down at LeBreton Flats where the big noonday concert was, saying shelter in place. Soon after, we learned that, you know, the events around Parliament Hill, at LeBreton Flats, down at the Supreme Court, these sort of side events for Canada Day were canceled. And then we found out that the evening show as well, which was supposed to start around now, also canceled. We also heard that the snowbirds were supposed to fly over Parliament Hill behind me. Because of the weather, they've decided that, you know, this last performance, this last candidate day performance before this fleet ages out and retires won't be happening. Although we did see them down at LeBreton Flats, so that was good to see. We just won't see them here at Parliament Hill. Also, the Prime Minister was affected by the bad weather. He was supposed to be out west spending the final hours of his Canada Day in Edmonton, but because of the bad weather, his plane, Canada Force One, could not take off from the Ottawa airport. And it's not just the festivities that have been impacted. I have to say a number of roads have flooded out. The 417, a major highway and artery here in the nation's capital, was closed in some parts. And some people, last I checked, it was thousands were without power. So that's a huge inconvenience, yes, for people that wanted to party, but also for people who just want to, you know, power their homes.
0: And so you mentioned, David, a few minutes ago about the mood change in Ottawa. I can imagine people thought that they were going to be enjoying one of the great parties of the year in Ottawa, Canada Day. So take us through how people have been reacting.
17: Yeah, people are walking around Parliament Hill as it begins to rain again. A bit dazed, a bit lost. Unsure what they're going to do with the rest of their evening. Some people are coming up to us and asking, well, where's the music? Where's the show? And we have to break the news, as we're breaking it to you here on Live on Air, that unfortunately there's no music, there's no concert, there's no fireworks. So people are bummed, but they're adjusting plans. We've heard of some people saying, you know what, I'm going to go back home. On their neighborhood, in their neighborhood, there's a block party going on, I guess, in this rain. We also heard from some young people who are going to be going to the cinema, the movies this evening, indoors, out and away from this rain. So people are adjusting plans, but honestly, people are also very sad to be in the nation's capital, not have fireworks and the big concert, the big, you know, the big spectacle. So people are sad.
0: Okay. David, thank you. Now, if
17: Anytime.
0: We just had a short drive away from Ottawa, or at least what would be a short drive if the weather is good, Quibino Duro is in Montreal, and I sense there'll be a bit of a shift in the mood. What do you have for us, Quibino?
5: So, Ian, right now I'm with some people who are Ghanaian Canadian. So, just a fun fact, I'm Ghanaian. My parents both born in Ghana. I was born in Montreal, born and raised. I love the city. We already talked about that. So I found some people who are just like me. But the opposite, they were born in Ghana and now they live in Canada. Yeah, so what does it mean to you to be Canadian?
10: I love it. You know, I love being Canadian. I feel like Canadians are very, like, happy people. We're very polite. So I love being Canadian. Yeah.
5: What about you?
13: Well, I love being Canadian. There's a lot of stuff that, you know, is much different from back home in Ghana. There's a lot of freedom, a lot of, you know, a lot of things that's changed that I feel like welcome here, you know, so it feels good. And, you know, I'm rooting for the Canadian soccer team as well. There's Ghana as well, but then, oh, go Canada, you know.
5: Let's talk about that. So Canada has a big game against Morocco on Saturday. How are you guys feeling about that game?
13: Well, it's going to be tough, I'm not going to lie. Morocco is one of the best teams in Africa for a reason. But then I feel like Canada can pull it out. We've been playing good. So, yeah, this few days we've been playing better. So I feel like it's going to be best.
5: So I want to just show something, everyone, something from our culture. So what is this?
10: So it's basically, it was done, it's kente, it's a material in Ghana, so it's a woven fabric, and you know, we just basically turn it into a fan, and we make it exclusively in Ghana, and yeah, I just carried it along today, you know, repping with the Canadian jersey as well, so that's what we're doing out here.
5: So you're cheering for the Black Stars, you're cheering for Canada.
10: Exactly.
5: Who are some people that you want to shout out this Canada Day?
10: Honestly, the Black Stars, you know, go us, and obviously Jonathan David, he's really doing well in the Canadian team as well. So I'm just rooting for Canada and Ghana. So that's what we're doing.
5: And who do you want to shout out this Canada Day?
13: Well, you know, go Blasters, the same. Canada is one of the best teams, as I said. We coming from, we're rising up. The rising stars, Canada. So, yeah, go Canada. Go anybody, Semenyon, Pate, Kudus, everybody. Blasters all the way.
5: So, Ian, as you can see, I'm with my Ghanaian brothers and sisters over here. And this is just showing how diverse Canada really is. You know, got on the Canada shirt right over here, cheering for Team Canada, but also cheering for Ghana. I'm wearing Canada. You know, we're wearing red and black, you know, the black jerseys representing. So there's a lot of diversity here. And these people say that they're going to be going to a watch party to watch Ghana play, but they're also really watching Canada play and hoping that they can get to the round of eight. Ian?
0: Yeah, it is the classic Canadian story. There are a lot of people whose loyalties definitely are strongly Canadian, but also have ties to their old country, right? CBC's Quibina Duro in Montreal. Thank you. Okay, from Montreal back to Edmonton, and Morgan Black joins us again from Millwoods Park. Morgan?
18: Hey, Ian, I went on a little adventure. I was going to go on a Canada Day walk, but I ran into some very interesting people who are not only celebrating Canada Day, but also making their community a better place. We have Rajveer, Simi, and Daniel here. They are picking up garbage, cleaning up the park. Rajveer, why did you decide to do this?
19: Because we are responsible for maintaining our community, to maintain cleanliness.
18: That's beautiful. And so, Simi, is this something you folks do often? I mean, it is technically your day off and you wanted to spend it volunteering. How come you did that?
19: This is my second year doing this. Yeah, it's just something I like to do. I like to help out the community. Yeah. And Millwoods President's Choice Council, they're really chill, so it's nice volunteering here. Yeah.
18: And Daniel, I assume that this is, you know, not the end of your good work. Do you volunteer other places too?
20: This is like my second time volunteering, so not really, but I'm planning to volunteer some more, right?
18: How does it feel to be doing something that makes you feel good?
20: It's pretty nice, right? The day is also pretty nice, so and I feel kind of fulfilled doing it, right?
18: Yeah. Well, it's very exciting, and I also wanted to ask, does anyone have like a favorite Canadian that they want to shout out? Perhaps it could be each other. I mean, you're feeling like my favorite Canadian's making the planet clean. Simi, I'll put you on the spot. Any favorite people to shout out in your life?
19: Maybe my little brother, yeah. He's a nice Canadian. He was born here, yeah. The spirit, yeah.
18: Okay. Daniel, any shout-outs?
20: I was also going to say my little brother.
18: Yeah. Wow, the best. Do you also have a sibling that you want to shout out? You could pick someone else.
21: My sister.
18: Wow. You know what? I'll shout out my sister, too. Shout out to the siblings on this Canada Day. Ian, we're having so much fun here. The performances are getting back going. I am probably going to continue down my stroll towards the main stage, and we'll talk to you later.
0: Yeah, you're discovering all kinds of cool things as you go on that stroll, and I'm interested to find out what you'll find out next. Morgan Black in Edmonton. Okay, a little further west, Richmond, British Columbia, just outside Vancouver, and Benit Breach is there. What are you up to, Benit?
22: Well, I am sitting on a salmon. The fun definitely continues here at in Steveston, which is all about celebrating the salmon. That's to do with their heritage, to do with canning in the past. And today, you know, I want to take a moment to just reflect on what we observed today. And a big part of the celebrations were to do with the salmon bake this morning. So that's when so many people, they lined up to get freshly cooked salmon. That was happening. About 3,000 fillets of salmon were cooked, and people were just all over the park. Hundreds and hundreds of people enjoying the same meal. I spoke to the organizer there, and here's a bit about what he had to say.
23: The city digs a pit, and then we have grates on top where we put 6 ounce strips of salmon, and then it's smoked and sold. And this has been going on for many, many years.
22: And they were cooking out there for at least 3-4 hours today. I also had a chance to just go around the area, speak to some of the people who were enjoying their meals, and here's what they had to say.
24: It's our first time, but great first experience.
22: What do you make of it?
24: I think it's great. I would come here again.
25: I used to always get it every single year. The lineup is worth it.
23: Okay, so the salmon was cooked perfect.
0: Benit, it just looks fantastic there. What else have people been up to at Steveston?
22: So, you know, it all started in the morning with a parade, and one of the key figures there was Sammy the Salmon. I'm going to bring him back. Come on, Sammy, show him your moves. Here we go. You know, he's been doing this for 18 years and refuses to stop being Sammy the Salmon. So true passion here. But of course, today there's also been food trucks, lots of vendors. People have been playing hockey and soccer and skateboarding. Seriously, no shortage of activities here. And again, this is 79 years of this festival. So this has been an ongoing tradition for so many families. Really, I think the largest celebration that I've been to myself. But Sammy's having fun, having a good time. And that's kind of, we're continuing to see more performances later into this evening, Ian, as well.
0: Okay, Vineet Braach, thank you very much. One of the things I love about this show, and it was the same thing the last two New Year's Eves, we see these reporters from CBC who we know in an instant can be super serious on important stories, but at the next moment, like Vineet, can be just hanging around in a park chatting with a... with a mascot who's not chatting back to them. CBC's Dan Bird is another one of those reporters who can turn on a dime from serious to fun. Who do you have this hour, Dan, to talk to us or show us?
1: Ian from the sea with Sammy to the sky with Raven. And Raven is the mascot for hope and health. I don't speak Raven. You'll be shocked to learn. However, Richard Palmer Thomas, the youth ambassador, does speak Raven. He's going to speak for Raven with Hope and Health. First of all, we have to point out that there was a dance competition here. There was some heavy competition, but Raven prevailed. And how many years in a row is this now?
2: This is our fourth time winning it. We're reigning champs of this competition, all thanks to this big bird right here.
1: Hold up. Let's see the trophy, Raven.
3: Beautiful. Beautiful.
1: That's available in most fine vintage antique stores as well as Value Village. So tell us about Hope and Health and what Raven represents.
2: So Hope and Health is a not-for-profit Indigenous youth organization. And we do soccer program, clinics, mentorship, training, development camps, the whole nine yards. And one of the things that we were fortunate enough to do is be here for Canada Day and do a soccer clinic. And every year we enter in the mascot contest, Raven, because he's a huge hit with the kiddos, and he's a pretty good dancer. The trophy can say for itself, so.
1: With any of the footage that we've seen, and I think we have some B-roll to show you, Ian, Raven knows how to move. And if my memory serves, in some Indigenous cultures, the Raven is a trickster, and you certainly were a trickster up on that dance floor. You did very, very well. There we go. So, what's it been like? You put on a soccer clinic as well. How much demand has there been because the Men's World Cup is?
2: Man, it's been crazy busy. Just so many international and new faces and people that you don't see on a July 1st. But it's amazing to see new people, new faces coming to the city, but also coming to our clinics and learning about who we are as people and what we stand for and why we do this amazing work.
1: Richard Palmer Thomas, we appreciate it. Raven, congratulations. Big hand to you. Four in a row. Let's hold it up. There you are. The reigning goat of Canada Day mascot dance-offs, Ian. That is a title you can't take away from anybody.
0: No, and the shocking revelation that you revealed actually on national television that you don't speak Raven. Dan Burritt in Vancouver. Now, the national evening concert in Ottawa that you may have tuned in for has been canceled because the weather has been so bad there. Now, this concert was set to feature over a dozen Canadian performances from venues across the country. So thankfully, the weather did hold up in places like Winnipeg, where performers Andrina Turin and Begonia were able to perform together in Assiniboine Park.
4: Our hometown, Winnipeg, Manitoba. This next song is one that we wrote together, and it's kind of a love song to friendship, to the strength of humanity, and to our willingness, capacity, and duty to show up and stand up for one another, whether it's our neighbors, our friends, our family, elders, or strangers. We have to remember we've got each other.

Hey, I'm Rich Turfry. You're listening to CBC Music and CBC Radio 1. We are celebrating Canada Day. We had an amazing lineup of artists that were ready to perform live from Ottawa, but the weather dealt us a heavy hand and the concert had to be canceled. But we still want to highlight some of the musicians who were going to take part and play some of their music. Let's start with Adam Baldwin. Adam is from Fall River, Nova Scotia, based in Dartmouth. Used to be in Matt May's band, launched his solo career in 2013. Get this, in 2022, he wrote and recorded a song called Lighthouse in Little Lorraine that tells the true story of a crime that happened in Nova Scotia in the 1980s. A video directed by Andy Hines was made for the song, and Adam and Andy subsequently decided to turn the chronicle into a feature-length film. It was submitted to the Toronto International Film Festival last year, and Adam won an award for his screenplay. Very, very talented guy. Pierre Lapointe was also set to perform in Ottawa. He's from Alma, Quebec, which is about 60 kilometers east of Saguenay. What you need to know about Pierre, if you're not familiar, is that he has a very strong stage persona, almost like a character that he plays, a dandy with a big ego. This is an artist whose career exploded almost immediately. His self-titled debut album from 2004 went platinum and racked up a ton of awards, and he's been steadily adding to that collection ever since. He's enjoyed great success in France and Belgium as well. He cites icons of chanson like Serge Gainsbourg and Barbara as influences, but also draws from various visual art movements from Jeff Koons to Marcel Duchamp. So some have called his concerts performance art. Let's hear a song from the album that put him on the map, Pierre's self-titled debut. Here's Le Columbarium.

0: Well, a shot of Ottawa right now, not what we expected to see on Canada Day. There was supposed to be a huge concert, right, in LeBreton Flats, now canceled because of the extreme weather in the capital. But many parts of Canada have had pretty good weather, including Saskatoon. Ethan Williams has been taking us through Canada Day there. And what do you have for us this hour, Ethan?
1: Well, Ian, unfortunate, of course, about the activities in Ottawa, but the sun just starting to poke through here in Saskatoon. It's a gorgeous evening down here at River Landing, where we are continuing to watch some cultural performances. There's a citizenship ceremony about to take place here in a little while, and eventually, of course, the fireworks going to be happening. But one of the groups that's been performing is the Saskatoon Scottish Country Dancers, and I'm joined now by Ron and Tara with the group. And Tara, when I think about Scottish dancing, I often think about kind of what we see, what kind of comes to mind when we think about Scottish dancing, and maybe with bagpipes as well. But this is a little bit different, isn't it?
2: Right. This is not the Highland dancing that you might be used to. It's the dancing, the social dancing. So it can be done by all ages, and it's not like up on the ball of your feet so much, and it's simpler, and it's more fun as opposed to performance. It's normally done in ballrooms. Having us do it as a performance is not the way it was originally envisioned, but we love doing it anyway.
1: Now, Ron, you just had an opportunity to perform. How was it, and what was it like? You got a big crowd here.
3: Actually, it was really good. The weather's perfect. Last years in the past, we've had to bring ice packs to stick in strategic places in order to keep ourselves cool. But no, today was a beautiful day. The crowds were loving it. We're having a great time.
1: All afternoon, we've been asking people if they want to shout out someone on this Canada Day or say hi to anyone. Do you have anyone you want to say hi to?
2: I would say just the rest of our crew, which is over there. The Scottish country dancing is such a fun thing to do, and we always invite anybody to come join. You don't have to be Scottish, and it's a great way to get exercise and have a lot of fun.
3: Well, it's not necessarily for couples. You can easily come as a single, too, because you can always find somebody to dance with at the night that we hold our openings.
1: Well, on that note, I'd be remiss if I didn't ask. Maybe, Ron, can you show me a couple of moves that we can do right now?
3: Well, one of the basic moves when you're setting or saying hello to your partner would be the patty ball, basically.
1: Okay.
3: And that's just basically your feet apart like this. And it's kind of like a 1-2-3 step. Like 1-2-3. 1-2-3.
1: Okay.
3: There you go.
1: There we go. Easy as that. I think I've got it down, right?
3: Yeah, you're
2: perfect.
3: You're perfect.
1: Okay.
3: Be there Wednesday night.
2: Wednesday night.
1: Wednesday night. And then maybe next Canada Day, I'll be up here with these guys too. Ron, Tara, thank you.
2: Thank you very much.
3: Thank you.
1: Awesome. Alrighty. So Ian, some dancing still going on here, and who knows, maybe I'll be a part of the next Scottish country dancing group here in Saskatoon. We'll see.
0: Ethan Williams making a play for being the host of the entire Canada Day festivities next year on CBC. So the party continues in a bunch of other places across the country from coast to coast to coast. And we're going to keep doing what we've been doing all day here, handing over our microphone and our screen to let you shout out a Canadian who's made a difference in your life. Send them to ask@cbc.ca and watch for it at the bottom of the screen. Now, here in Banff, Canada Day is traditionally the busiest day of the year, as you might expect. And my colleague, Gloria Makarenko, is out speaking to some people. Gloria?
4: Hello again, Ian. You know, Banff has many, many attractions. There are the mountains, there is the beautiful river, the forest, the wildlife. But I understand that today there is a very special attraction in Banff, and that would be you, Ian Hanumansingh, because we have two people, Candace and Mariev. They work for the town of Banff. And welcome to you both. Candace, just tell me about when you heard that Ian Hanumansingh was coming to town.
5: Oh, thanks. Well, I was pretty excited because I've listened to Ian for a few years now, and I was most excited about trying to run down here and see if I could see him and, you know, if I could get a picture taken. So I did my little volunteer shift and I bursted down here, and Ian was very gracious to take a couple pictures.
4: And Mariev, what was that like for you when she said, we're going down there now?
6: Well, I heard that he was here today, and so I said, you should probably go to Bear Street today. And right. So... told her exactly where to go.
4: Okay, now you both work for the town of Banff, but you were volunteering today with all of, what has your Canada Day been like so far?
6: It's a busy day. We're a small town with many people coming to visit for the day, but we started early and it was an amazing parade and lots of activities at Central Park. And yeah, we just worked as a team and it makes it for a great day.
4: Okay, well, you've lived here for a long time in Banff. And what is it like living in a town when there's so much transients? People will come for 6 months, for a year. You've got a lot of people moving in and out. How does that feel in terms of a community?
5: Well, there's always a real core community that ends up staying here. We invite anyone to come and live and work here if it works for them. You know, and realize that it doesn't always fit long-term for people, but there is this solid community that stays, which is impressive. Yeah.
4: What do you love most about living here in Banff?
6: I think part of what I love the most is the fact that we have people that come for 3 months, for 6 months from all over the world. And we need those people to come here and show us how it is on the outside, because we could be a very small town.
5: Right.
4: Okay, I would like to ask you now, is there someone in Banff or beyond, anywhere in Canada, in fact, that you would like to shout out today on this Canada Day? Mariev?
6: Well, anywhere in Canada, shout out to my dad, because it's his birthday today. But then shout out to Banff, it'd be to all our coworkers that are still working, have been working all day, and making sure that everybody else can come and have a great time.
4: Candace, have you got one?
5: I'll shout out to my kids out Vancouver way. I hope they're having a beautiful Canada Day, because it's fabulous here.
4: And it's beautiful in Vancouver today, too. Thank you both very, very much. And thanks very much for so much enthusiasm that you brought to Ian. And Ian, way to go. You gave them the photograph. They've got the memory for life, too.
0: Well, very kind words from them. So, Gloria, thank you for including that in your interview. I have to say, the people of Banff have been terrific to us. And it reminds me of the New Year's Eve special that we did in Edmonton. And the Oilers and the Ice District also were very kind to us. So it's been a couple of special programs from Alberta. And we do appreciate the reception that we have been given. Okay, we have some more music for you now. This was supposed to be part of the Canada Day festivities, canceled in Ottawa, but continuing in Winnipeg. So here again is Begonia and Adrina Turin.
7: We're going to do another one for you. This one is called Castor et le Loup, which means beaver and the wolf. And it's a song I wrote as an homage to the boreal forest, au bouclier canadien, qui célèbre la magie et la beauté. Let's give it up for Northern Manitoba.

Gosh, that's Begonia and Adrena sounding amazing together, former bandmates in Chic Gamine. I'm Rich Terfry. You're listening to CBC Music and CBC Radio 1. We had a full day of amazing performances ready for you in Ottawa, but bad weather forced us to cancel the live show, and so we're highlighting some of the performers who were scheduled for you tonight. Paul Langlois of the Tragically Hip spoke to Adrian Arsenault earlier and expressed his disappointment in the big show being canceled. Paul is from Smooth Rock Falls, Ontario, which is also the name of his latest solo album released earlier this year. Paul will spend most of the rest of the summer touring across Canada with shows in Gravenhurst, Ontario, Belleville, Ontario, Edmonton, Regina, and Winnipeg. Be on the lookout. Like I said, he was set to perform tonight, as was Acadian folk musician Petit Beliveau from Nova Scotia and one of the most successful bands this country has ever produced, the Bare Naked Ladies. Still going strong. They formed in 1988 and just released a new single last week. They'll be touring steady between now and the end of the year all over the globe. Since we can't have the ladies perform live for us tonight, let's hear a classic from the band. Here's Pinch Me.

0: Welcome back to our special coverage of Canada Day live from Banff. We're in extra time because, as we've been telling you, because of the bad weather in Ottawa, the concert there was canceled. And so we've been asked to extend our coverage until the national begins. And so let's go back to Yellowknife. That's where Megan Roberts is. And Megan, you've left the party at the main plaza for, from what I understand, a special barbecue. Tell us about it.
1: Ian, I'm at a community barbecue at YK Hidden Gem. There's quite a gathering behind us. Really good vibes, really good dance music. And beside me, I've got Taku Maguta. He works for YK Hidden Gem, which is a restaurant here. Tell me about the community barbecue. Tell me who is here and what you guys have been serving for guests.
2: So today we are having the Backup North. We're gathered for our community barbecue in celebration of Canada Day. So we have got a mixture of people from a wide number of backgrounds, African descent. We have a lot of people in the Yellowknife community that are just gathered for a fun time. On our menu today, we've got burgers, we've got hot dogs, fries, a spicy chicken, and a whole host of drinks.
1: That sounds delicious. You know, you and I were talking as well before we started talking for this interview, and you had mentioned that there's a lot of exchange of culture and knowledge from different African nations that are kind of coming together here in Yellowknife and at the space behind us. Tell me a bit more about that.
2: Oh, yes. So with the diversity that has been allowed in Yellowknife, you get a huge mix of different African cultures that would have otherwise not mixing together. So you've got inspirations coming from the Western Africans, the Southern Africans, mixing with the Eastern Africans, and it creates a whole new sharing of interchange of cultures. And when it comes to our specialty food, you get a new breed of dishes that you've never seen anywhere else before.
1: It's incredible. Thank you so much, Taku, for talking with me today. And we do have some little friends over here that want to say hi before we let you go, Ian. So if you guys want to say hello and happy Canada Day, come on in. We've got a couple seconds left. These guys were watching soccer earlier as well. What do you guys want to say?
3: Happy Canada Day.
4: Yeah.
1: Yeah? What did you want to say?
3: Happy Canada Day.
1: And who are you cheering for the World Cup?
3: No, I'm not.
1: controversial, unintentionally controversial question. Ian, thank you so much for having us tonight. Back to you.
0: Yeah, it's been great to have your insights into what's happening in Yellowknife. That is fantastic. Okay, from Yellowknife all the way over to Moncton in the province I grew up in, New Brunswick. Another musical performance from the Canada Day concert there. Here's Lisa LeBlanc with Gossip.
5: So good to be home. So good to play back in Moncton. I love this city so much. It's so nice to be with friends, with the Hey Babies, avec Chris Béliveau, Half Moon Run. Après, vous êtes en bonne mère. 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Okay. All right. Fait que la prochaine tour, ça s'appelle Gossip. It's a song inspired by the Rogersville Tim Hortons. It goes like this.

bass solo. You don't hear that every day. Decked out in mint green. Lisa LeBlanc has that crowd rocking. We were supposed to enjoy some great musical performances from the Capitol for Canada Day, but bad weather forced us to cancel the concert in Ottawa. Nolene Hoffman was one artist who was scheduled to perform today, as Paul Langlois mentioned to Adrian Arsenault earlier. She's a country singer from the Badlands of Alberta.

Lisa LeBlanc, who we just heard from Moncton. I understand she'll be taking the stage again later on. Her career got off to a very impressive start. She started performing in bars, mind you, at the age of 14. Don't worry, she was always accompanied by her mother. Her self-titled debut album came out in 2012, and it went platinum. It is not supposed to be that easy. Three albums and a couple of EPs under her belt to this point, and the list of accolades keeps growing. As we wait for the music to resume, I'd like to play one for you from Lisa LeBlanc, a phenomenal songwriting talent who, like I said, was a pro years before she could legally drive a car. Hers is a unique songwriting voice. I think of this one as a song that only Lisa could write. Here's I Love You, I Don't Love You, I Don't Know.

You are looking live at Ottawa. What you're not seeing is a Canada Day concert because it was canceled after a thunderstorm blew across the Ottawa region this afternoon. Flooding closed some streets in the city. That includes Le Breton Flats Park, where a star-studded concert was expected to get underway earlier this hour. But there were other musical celebrations happening in other parts of the country. We've been bringing you some of those this hour, and we have one last musical performance for you from the National Canada Day concert in Moncton, New Brunswick. Here once again is Lisa LeBlanc, this time with a whole lot of talking.

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1: Andrew Cregan, Maxime Gosselin, Benoît Morier, Mico Roy, merci tout le monde. What a night. Half Moon Run s'en vient. Vous allez être beau sur la TV. You're going to look so good on TV. Thank you, thank you, thank you. À la prochaine.
2: Bunton did look fantastic on television.
3: It sure did.
2: And Lisa LeBlanc, who I've never heard of before, checking her out on Spotify tonight for sure to listen to more of her music.
3: Great music and thankfully great weather,
2: yeah,
3: too. So
2: absolutely.
3: No rainouts there.
2: Unlike Ottawa, of course. So this brings us almost to the end of our Canada Day coverage from Banff. We've heard amazing music. Gloria, great to be working with you again and just reflect on the day.
3: Well, it has been quite a day. And wow, what an incredible setting to be able to spend Canada Day. One of many incredible settings in the entire country as well. But all of the conversations I've managed to have, Ian, with the locals from the Banff area who have been so welcoming, from Canadians from right across the country, and even from many, many people who've come from very long, long ways away to be here for Canada Day as well. And I think what sort of resonates most with me is that it seems there is a heck of a lot more that unites us than divides us.
2: The year 2000, 26 years ago, that's when you and I started co-anchoring at CBC on Canada Now. This was an unexpected pleasure that we get a chance to do this again.
3: For me too.
2: All right, Gloria, thank you very much. And we'd like to thank all of you for spending your day with us on this Canada Day. Listen, I think something like 10,000 people sent shout-out messages, the ones that have been at the bottom of the screen. I've enjoyed reading them. I hope you have as well. It is amazing to see the variety of people who are shouted out, relatives sometimes, friends, doctors, caregivers. It's been a real, real treat to see who treasures who on this day. You've made our day brighter as well, even with all the rain in Ottawa and occasionally the slightly inclement weather here in Banff. And to the town of Banff, as Gloria mentioned, people here have been great hosts, and we really appreciate that. I'm Ian Hanna-Mansing on behalf of Gloria Makarenko. Happy Canada Day from Banff, Alberta, and good night.

0: You should know the name Willie Dunn. He was a First Nations folk singer and activist and one of the most innovative musicians in Canadian music history.
1: Son of the sun, son of the earth, soul of life.
0: Willie Dunn was born in Montreal in 1941 and was descended from the Mi'kmaq First Nation. As a kid, he fell in love with the music of country pioneer Hank Williams and taught himself how to play his songs on a hand-me-down guitar.
2: No matter how I struggle and strive, I'll never get out of this world alive.
0: In 1968, after his time serving in the Canadian Armed Forces and launching his music career in earnest, he wrote and directed what many believe to be the very first Canadian music video. His song, The Ballad of Crowfoot, was the soundtrack of a short film of the same name, which was made up of still images, artwork, and film footage depicting Aboriginal history and issues. That film, one of many he made for the National Film Board, was shown in classrooms and schools across Canada.
1: Crowfoot, Crowfoot,

10 years later, he wrote a song called Charlie Wenjack, which told the true story of a 12-year-old boy who died while fleeing a residential school in 1966. Welcome.

0: 40 years later, Gord Downie of The Tragically Hip told the same story in his multimedia project, The Secret Path.
1: Freezing rain and ice pellets, walking home.
0: Dunn wrote original folk and country songs and traditional Aboriginal songs. He also recorded several songs in which he set the writings of Shakespeare and T.S. Eliot to native drumming and chants.
2: Full many a glorious morning have I seen, flatter the mountain tops with sovereign eye.
0: He released 6 albums during his career and won several awards for his work in music and film. He also had a successful run in politics in Ottawa in the 90s. Willie Dunn was inducted into the Aboriginal Walk of Honor in 2005. He passed away in Ottawa in 2013 at the age of 71.

0: thrives on hate. Willie Dunn, I pity the country. Thanks to Ian Hanna-Mansing and everyone at CBC News for the show. Stay tuned. Coming up next, we have a very special hour celebrating one of Canada's most illustrious singers and songwriters, the great Joni Mitchell.
1: Deception annoys me. Deception destroys me. The Bill of Rights froze me.
2: This is a special edition of Drive. With Rich Turfry. You're listening to Drive on CBC Music, and it's time for a deep dive. An hour of stories and songs exploring one of the greatest records of all time. Deep Dive on Drive. Today's album?
0: Clouds, Joni Mitchell's second album, which was released on May 1st, 1969. I think it's fair to say that when this album was released, Joni Mitchell was not yet a star, not outside of Canada anyway. This album peaked at number 22 on the charts in Canada and 31 in the U.S. It sold 500,000 copies, which earned Joni Mitchell a gold plaque. Only one song was released as a single. It was a minor hit, but several songs on the album are now regarded as classics. Let's dive in. In later years, Mitchell expressed dissatisfaction with the Clouds album, saying that she was just trying to copy Crosby, Stills, and Nash. I think she's being unnecessarily hard on herself saying that, but if there is any song on the album where you can really hear the CSN influence, it's on the album's opener. Here's Tin Angel.

It's Joni Mitchell with Tin Angel. We're taking a deep dive into the 1969 album Clouds. There is so much to say about this next song. It's a big one, Chelsea Morning. Joni wrote this one while living in the Chelsea neighborhood in New York. This was before she had signed a record deal or really established herself as an artist. She says now that she doesn't consider it one of her best at all, but when the song was written, plenty of people thought it was a great song. In fact, before Joni recorded it for the Clouds album, it had been recorded by a handful of major names like Fairport Convention, Gloria Loring, and Judy Collins. And after Jody's version was released, it was covered by more music legends, including Sergio Mendes and Neil Diamond. And by the way, fun fact, Bill and Hillary Clinton named their daughter Chelsea after this song. Here's Chelsea Morning.

Joni Mitchell, Chelsea Morning. I mentioned that the legendary Judy Collins recorded that song before Joni did. Huge, huge break in her career. How did that happen? Well, a key figure in the Joni Mitchell story is Tom Rush. You see, in the early years before Joni found herself in New York writing the song you just heard, she was playing and building a name for herself in the Yorkville folk scene in Toronto. Tom Rush was one of the biggest names in the folk music revival. He also had a reputation for having a great ear for talent and for helping the new talent that he discovered in his travels. So he saw Joni perform in Toronto in the early days of her career, and he recognized her talent right away. He started working some of her songs into his repertoire, and he spread the word. It was him who brought Joni's work to the attention of Judy Collins, and the rest pretty much is history. But I want to talk a bit more about those early years in Toronto, because they shaped everything. And while motivating, Joni's experience there wasn't always positive. We'll pick things up there in a few minutes. Back to the Clouds album, track 3. Here's I Don't Know Where I Stand.

I Don't Know Where I Stand, Joni Mitchell. We're taking a deep dive into the 1969 album Clouds. So Joni Mitchell was born and raised in the prairies, mainly Saskatoon. And then in 1964, at the age of 20, she told her mother she was going to Toronto to be a folk singer. She jumped on a train and she was off. Now, Bob Dylan was out there making waves, writing his own folk songs. But for the most part, folk singers built a repertoire of older traditional songs, folk and blues songs that were written and recorded a few decades before. Like anyone else, Joni had her repertoire. But when she got to Toronto, she discovered that something pretty distasteful was going on. I'll put it that way. More well-established singers on the scene, and this was going on in cities all over North America, were laying claim to these old songs as if they were their own. Joni kept being told, mostly by older men, "You can't play that song, it's mine." It came to a point where she had enough and resolved to start writing her own songs to avoid that problem. That's kind of how it started. Had to be frustrating, but I don't know, is it wrong to say, thank God that happened? She was kind of bullied into becoming one of the greatest and most influential songwriters in music history. Back to the Clouds album, here's that song about the Midway.

Joni Mitchell with that song about the Midway. We're taking a deep dive into her second album from 1969, Clouds. So we talked about the folk scene and Tom Rush. Let's talk about other important steps that brought Joni to this moment. In 1967, she was performing in Miami. And as fate would have it, David Crosby was in town. He happened to wander into Joni's show and was struck immediately. He knew she had what it took to be a star. They met that night, they talked, and they hit it off, to say the least. After that night, they flew to L.A. together. That's where Crosby was based, and he started introducing her around the scene. That was important. But also, somewhere right around that same time, Buffy St. Marie played a tape of some of Joni's stuff for Elliot Roberts, who was an important mover and shaker in the music biz. He was impressed, and Buffy urged him to go see one of Joni's shows. He lived in New York and caught a performance in Greenwich Village. He became her manager shortly thereafter, and by the way, about a year after this, Joni suggested that Roberts manage Neil Young, and he did right up until Roberts passed away in 2019. Also worth noting that Roberts and David Geffen were close friends, and of course, Geffen became a very important person in Joni's life. Her classic song, Free Man in Paris, is about him. Let's get back to the Clouds album. Track 5 is a little witchy. Here's Roses Blue.

That's Joni Mitchell with the last song on side one of the Clouds album, Roses Blue. We now move on to side two. So Joni's debut album, Songs to a Seagull, came out almost exactly a year before this one, and she toured extensively to promote the record, although perhaps it's safe to say that this is the album that put her on the map. Anticipation was very high. She had a strong cult following, there was a lot of buzz, and she had a lot of support from her big-name peers. Famously, she opted not to attend the Woodstock Festival in the summer of 69, a few months after the Clouds album was released. That probably would have propelled her to overnight superstardom. Instead, at the behest of David Geffen, she was a guest on the Dick Cavett Show that same weekend. But then, the following spring, this album earned her a Grammy Award, and she was well on her way. The follow-up album, Ladies of the Canyon, which sold a million copies, huge record, came out in April of 1970. But I'm getting ahead of myself. Back to the Clouds album. Here's The Gallery.

Joni Mitchell, The Gallery. We're taking a deep dive into the 1969 album Clouds, Joni's second. One thing that stands out listening to this album is the unusual guitar playing. Joni had a very unique approach, and that was partly out of necessity. The story goes that she asked for a guitar when she was a kid, but her mom said no because, quote, it was a hillbilly instrument. So she got a ukulele instead. Sometime later, she taught herself how to play guitar from a Pete Seeger songbook, but polio had weakened her left hand, and so she came up with alternate tunings to compensate. That ultimately led to her exploring some non-standard chords and progressions, and she became known for bringing sounds out of her instrument that hadn't been heard before. As for singing, that started out around campfires with friends, but Joni being Joni, she would often choose songs that were, shall we say, not your standard campfire fare. Jazz songs, for example. She said that when most of her friends were freaking out about the Beatles, she was listening to Miles Davis. Back to Clouds, here's I Think I Understand.

I Think I Understand. We're taking a deep dive into Joni Mitchell's second album, Clouds, from 1969. We've talked about Joni's music background. She was also into visual art from a young age, and she became a very talented painter. The artwork for the album we're exploring today features a self-portrait of Joni holding a red flower. It's a prairie lily, which is the provincial flower of Saskatchewan, a nod to her roots. She once called herself a painter derailed by circumstance. Album cover art became one of her main outlets for her visual work. She designed almost all of her album covers. Back to the one with the red flower, track 8. Here's Songs to Aging Children Come.

Songs to Aging Children Come. Interesting story about this song. Filmmaker Arthur Penn wanted it for his movie Alice's Restaurant, which stars Arlo Guthrie and one of Joni's heroes, Pete Seeger. Joni was pretty new to the music biz, but she already had strong instincts to protect her own interests. She stated her terms for royalties for use of the song. The producers tried to call her bluff, and they said no, but she wasn't playing any games, so she walked away, and they had to fall back on Plan B and have other musicians perform the song. We're taking a deep dive into Joni Mitchell's 1969 album Clouds. This next one is an anti-war song, and Joni performed it during that performance on the Dick Cavett Show that same weekend as Woodstock. Here's The Fiddle and the Drum.

It's Joni Mitchell with the fiddle and the drum. We're coming down the home stretch of our deep dive into the 1969 album Clouds. Now, there's a connection between this last song and the album's title. The story is central to the whole thing. Sometime, I believe it was in 1966, Joni was on a flight, and she was reading the Saul Bellow novel Henderson the Rain King. There's a moment in the book when the main character is also on a plane, looking out the window, and down at the clouds. As Joni read that, she put the book down, and she did the same. And she reflected on the moment in an interview a year later, and she said this, quote, "I dreamt down at the clouds and thought that when I was a kid, I had dreamt up at them. And having dreamed at the clouds from both sides, as no generation of men had done, one should be able to accept their death very easily."

chills. It's Joni Mitchell with the classic Both Sides Now. That does it for our deep dive into the 1969 album Clouds, but we have a little time left on the clock, and I'd like to play a few more classics, in particular from the follow-up album Ladies of the Canyon, which came out a year later. As I mentioned earlier, Joni missed the Woodstock Festival, but she did write a song about it.

It's Joni Mitchell with the classic Woodstock from the 1970 album Ladies of the Canyon. And I mentioned that that's the album that made Joni Mitchell a star, in particular on the strength of this classic song. Here's Big Yellow Taxi.

Arguably Joni Mitchell's signature song, and as I said earlier, the one that made her a star. It may surprise you to know that it only peaked at number 67 on the Billboard Hot 100 in 1970. That does it for our deep dive and tribute to Joni Mitchell's album Clouds. We still have some time left on the clock, so I want to share one more Joni Mitchell song with you from the album Ladies of the Canyon from 1970. This is The Circle Game.

Joni Mitchell with the Circle Game. That's a wrap for us. Before I say goodbye, gotta give a couple of shout-outs to the people that made this show possible. Tonight's show was produced by Matty Alborelli. Mark MacArthur is our executive producer. Our audio technician is Alexia Cambanis. Gary Francis is our supervising technician. Thanks also to Deborah Hayes, Jody Gans, Meg Banks, and Chris Jackson. I'm Rich Turfry. Happy Canada Day, and good night.

0: From CBC News, the World This Hour, I'm Neil Herland. Extreme weather in Ottawa forced the cancellation of the official Canada Day celebration in the capital tonight. The traditional fireworks show and a concert featuring Alessia Cara and the Bare Naked Ladies were both scrapped as rain, thunder, lightning, and the risk of tornadoes hung over eastern Ontario and Quebec. Earlier in the day, hot temperatures turned Canada Day into a scorcher. Olivia Stefanovich reports from Ottawa.
1: Even in the sweltering heat, thousands of people are out in the nation's capital wearing red and white and waving the iconic maple leaf.
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1: Prime Minister Mark Carney emphasized national unity as a separatist movement in Quebec gains ground and Alberta prepares for a fall referendum.
3: And Canada belongs to all Canadians.
1: Carney was supposed to spend the evening in Edmonton to give a speech on national unity, but severe thunderstorms in Ottawa put a damper on those plans, grounding his flight and forcing him to spend the rest of Canada Day in the capital. Olivia Stefanovich, CBC News, Ottawa.
0: Parts of Western Canada are also dealing with severe weather. In Manitoba, heavy rain caused flooding and triggered states of emergency in dozens of communities across the Parkland region. Residents in the town of Swan River have been told to evacuate due to flooding. Parts of East Central Saskatchewan have also declared states of emergency. And we're following a major political story tonight. The United States has confirmed it will not extend CUSMA, the free trade deal with Canada and Mexico, in its current form. A virtual meeting of the three countries was held Wednesday. The CBC's Mike Crawley reports from Washington.
4: The Trump administration's decision was widely expected, but not made official until now. The move does not kill CUSMA, but it injects more uncertainty into what's already a strained trading relationship between the U.S. and its two largest trading partners. Wednesday was the deadline for each country to declare whether they want to extend the deal for another 16 years or to renegotiate changes. The U.S. has chosen change. Trade Representative Jameson Greer said his country will continue to engage with Mexico and Canada to address the agreement's shortcomings. CUSMA matters deeply to the Canadian economy because it protects the vast bulk of Canadian exports from Donald Trump's tariffs. The deal remains in place unless one of the countries gives 6 months' notice of withdrawing, something Trump has yet to threaten to do. Mike Crawley, CBC News, Washington.
0: While July 1st is Canada Day, it marks a different tradition in Montreal, moving day. But this year, some renters are still scrambling to find a place. As Gloria Enriquez reports, finding an apartment is one thing, affording the rent is another.
5: Mamadou Uribari loads his belongings into a truck. He says he found a new place quickly, but the price?
6: Expensive, because like for me, I take a 3.5. It's like I'm paying $1,200.
5: A few hundred people marched to Quebec's Housing Tribunal on Sherbrooke Street in protest, part of a coalition bringing together 121 groups from a variety of sectors, including students. They want the province to recognize housing as a right in the Charter of Human Rights and Freedoms. Léonie Plourde is with Quebec's Federation of College Students.
7: Only 4% of the students live in residence. It is very hard for them to have an affordable house.
5: Housing Minister Karine Boivin-Roy says they're working on adding roughly 10,000 affordable housing units to the market next year.
6: Oh, so exhausted.
5: Meanwhile, renters like Uribari are left dealing with what's available now. Gloria Enriquez, CBC News, Montreal.
0: And that is your World This Hour. For CBC News, I'm Neil Herland.
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0: Hello and welcome to The Current Review on CBC Radio 1. I'm Pia Chattopadhyay, sitting in for Matt Galloway. Coming up, former Canadian Medical Association head Dr. Alika LaFontaine on why there's so much outrage in our society and how to turn the heat down. And then we'll hear from Rick Mercer on what Canada means to him. But we'll begin with businesses in Canada and the United States waiting for a resolution on free trade. Happy Canada Day, everyone. This is a day of celebration for many people, but this year it is also a day of uncertainty for a lot of businesses. Canada's trade deal with the United States and Mexico faces a joint review deadline today. If all three countries agree, CUSMA, known as the USMCA in the United States, will be extended for 16 years. If not, the deal could be renewed every year until 2034, or one country could trigger the end of the agreement with 6 months' official notice. No matter what happens, there are consequences for the economies of all three countries and also for the companies who trade their goods and services. Mike Baker is the CEO of the Wood Manufacturing Cluster of Ontario. It represents about 3,500 companies in the province. Mike Baker is in Owen Sound, Ontario, and we recorded this segment earlier. Your industry is one that has been hit with tariffs. What has happened to cabinet sales in Canada since the American president put tariffs in effect last year?
1: Well, there's a couple of things that have happened. One of them, first of all, is you've got a very strong network that existed through the United States of cabinet dealers, where we've got manufacturers here in Canada that have dealers in the U.S. And for many, many, many years, 50, 60 years longer, that network has grown. All of a sudden, the 25% tariff that's been put on since last October is having a big impact on companies where they're bidding for jobs. Their costs have gone up. Obviously, the prices are higher. Some dealers are sharing that 25%, but in many cases, when they bid for jobs, their costs are higher and they lose out on million-dollar contracts at a time. So there's a loss of work on one side of it, which trickles down to plant closures, shrinking of companies. And then the other piece that happens is you get larger companies who are pretty high volume, maybe lower end cabinets that would go to large box stores in the U.S. are flooded onto the Canadian market. And they're competing with our own cabinets that many companies don't export as well. So it's now competing domestically. So that's drove those prices up. It's going to drive internal competition at a different scale. And then the other thing that's happening is there's the whole uncertainty when it comes to when tariffs rise, input costs increase across all industries. Companies slow down on investment, expansion plans get paused, there's hiring freezes, and cost control becomes the priority more than ever. Kitchen renovations are delayed. Closet vanity upgrades are pushed out indefinitely. Discretionary spending across all households are tightening. And then the other trickling effect is we've got basically a higher level of inflation. Cost of living is gone up. Unemployment's around 7% in Ontario now. So if it keeps going on the way it is, it's going to get worse. So it's not a good situation. Mm. And the way the agreements we've had in the past, the free trade, that was, it fostered the growth of a network of integrated trade through different industries, not just ours. But, you know, ours is a fairly large industry in Canada. There's over Canada-wide, there's about 7,000 companies and about 100,000 employees in this industry. Cabinetry is just one segment of the advanced wood manufacturing industry.
0: And Mike, you mentioned the loss of work. Do you have a sense or do you have numbers about how many people have been laid off?
1: Oh, well, I could say like 5% to 10% of companies have scaled back. They're not expanding so far. And it's the uncertainty is just freezing everybody. It's crippling everybody. And there's not that sense of confidence to invest in new equipment, digital integration. These are the types of things that make companies resilient and to sustain during tough times. And many companies are getting caught. So it's not a good situation. There's been a lot of plant closures across the province. And these aren't just, you know, startups or poorly run companies. These are some companies that have been operating for 50 years. Mm-hmm. And they happen to design their business based on export to the U.S.
0: Let me ask you this, the tariffs that you've been dealing with, these are separate from CUSMA. So if a broader trade deal is signed or continued, to what extent would that, even though they're outside of that, give you confidence about what's headed for your industry?
2: Well, it'd be nice if it didn't have to be renewed every year. I mean, that means every year people are going to go, what's going to happen? You know, am I going to hold back? I'm going to take this chance, you know, to send a salesperson down to the U.S. and shake hands and make deals and grow it. Am I going to do that? Or am I just going to get my arm chopped off next year when the terms of the agreement change? An agreement should be one that's for a long time, that where companies can feel confident in taking risk. Because that's what this is all about. This is all about companies taking risk. And if companies don't take risks that are manageable, then they don't grow. And if we don't grow, well, we all know what happens when companies don't grow. They close down.
0: And Mike, there's sort of two tracks on the trade front. One is the CUSMA renegotiation. The other is the sectoral tariffs, which are affecting industries, including you. What would you like to tell the politicians right now working to get some kind of trade relief and a trade deal done?
1: It needs to be comprehensive, inclusive. There shouldn't be sidebar sectoral tariffs. Everything should be encompassed into an agreement that makes all segments grow equally, so all companies within all segments can take manageable risks and not have that uncertainty.
0: Mike, it's been good to hear from you. Thank you very much.
1: Thank you for having us.
0: Mike Baker is the CEO of the Wood Manufacturing Cluster of Ontario. Well, of course, this is affecting companies in all three countries, Canada, U.S. and Mexico. Last month, Jamie Beyer of the American Soybean Association testified before the U.S. House Agriculture Committee. She explained why soybean growers in the United States want to keep CUSMA, known as the USMCA in the United States, largely intact. Jamie Beyer joins me now from Wheaton, Minnesota. Jamie, good morning.
3: Good morning.
0: You're a soybean farmer. How have American soybean farmers benefited from USMCA?
3: So under this agreement, we've been able to grow exports to Mexico and Canada. We've seen a doubling of our exports to Canada and a quadrupling of our exports to Mexico.
0: And last month, you addressed the U.S. House Agriculture Committee on this issue. What did you tell them?
3: We relayed our support for a continuation of this agreement. We consider it a gold standard where the agreement itself includes a great deal of processes and procedures that help facilitate trade across our countries and allow us to make investment in that long-term relationship that we have. Canada and Mexico are our second largest export customer, and soybeans are the U.S.'s number one export. So this is a pretty important agreement for the soybean world.
0: Yeah, you said, look, I'm a farmer, not a trade expert. And what you want to know is that a 16-year agreement allows you to make plans and be more competitive. So why would we end this thing? What did you hear from the committee in response?
3: I think, you know, our committee members are, you know, from different states, and they're all interested in how that impacts their state specifically. It's a wide encompassing agreement that covers a lot of sectors. When it comes to soybeans, I think one of the messages that we were trying to relate is the importance of trade across borders in both directions. So specifically where I am in Minnesota, we export $5.6 billion in goods to Canada. And in return, we get things like fertilizer. So we take $330 million in fertilizer from Canada. And so that two-way relationship is so important for us.
0: So there's sort of three options ahead. One is that things continue on as normal, but it's renewed every year when it comes to CUSMA, the USMCA. It could be terminated by one of the parties with 6 months' notice, or they could sign another long-term deal. What would be best for you and your business?
3: Specifically for soybeans, if this was, you know, if Jamie's queen for a day, soybeans would like a 16-year full renewal. I think it's been a fantastic agreement for us, and it has facilitated trade, reduced barriers, has an open, predictable process to it, and provides for enforceable rules.
0: And short of that, if this just continues on but needs a renewal every year, what kind of stability or instability does that give you?
3: Like Mike Baker said, it adds that level of uncertainty, and we're always trying to reduce our risk when it comes to these sorts of things. I'm part of a volunteer organization, and so we volunteer our time going to DC and talking with folks about agricultural policy, and leaving that to a year-to-year negotiation does seem quite daunting.
0: Mm-hmm. Mike talked about the industry that he represents, the company that he represents, all the consequences over the past year. As a soybean farmer in the United States, have you felt the consequences acutely over the past year?
3: I would say not at the farm level, but certainly, you know, this agreement was meant to sort of bridge the political changes. And so it has a more of a generational impact. I mean, certainly where it comes to promotion of information sharing and procedures for pesticide adoption, for gene editing, for biotech, for so many things way beyond just regulating, you know, an export amount, that it becomes really foundational to how we do business. Hmm.
0: I think you said if I could be queen for a day, you might not be queen for a day, Jamie, but you might have ears of politicians, both local and statewide and national in your country. What do you want to say to them as a soybean farmer and for the people who are involved directly in these negotiations? What is your message to them?
3: As a farm, we have so little control over where our product ends up. But what I do know is that we need trade agreements in place to get it from the farm to our export customers. And this has been a fabulous agreement for us. We'd love to see more of them. We provide a high quality bean that's full of protein and oil, and our customers love it. We just got to find that price point that they can afford and we can live with.
0: Jamie, we appreciate you sharing your thoughts from the soybean farm and industry. Thank you very much.
3: Thanks, Thea.
0: Jamie Beyer is a soybean farmer and an executive member of the American Soybean Association. She's in Wheaton, Minnesota. Well, while American soybean farmers want to keep the trade deal alive, tomato growers in the United States are calling for changes to CUSMA. Robert Gunther is the executive director of the Florida Tomato Exchange. He joins us from Maitland, Florida. Robert, good morning.
4: Good morning, Pia. How are you?
0: I'm very good. So interesting perspective you have, because our last two guests are like, let's keep this thing as is. What are your concerns with the USMCA?
4: Well, yes, it's been interesting hearing Jamie and Mike talk. And I think there is, you know, some common ground between, you know, all of us, even though there is distinctions of how to get to the end goal here.
0: And so tell me about that. Tell me about why you want to renegotiate it, USMCA. CUSMA, you don't want it scrapped from your perspective.
4: You know, I represent Florida tomatoes. You know, they're the largest fresh tomato industry in the United States. We grow winter, early spring into early June, which is exactly when Mexico imports food, you know, imports tomatoes into the market at prices that we cannot compete with. We've seen our market go in 1994 when NAFTA started, of having 80% of the marketplace, to now and Mexico having about 20 to 30%. It has totally been reversed. So coming this year, Mexico represents about 70% of the market, U.S. market, and U.S. now represents 30%. That's not an accident. That was done because there was a lot of damage that was done because Mexico was selling at prices below the market, and they were allowed to do that through these trade agreements. Mm.
0: So if I'm hearing you correctly, Robert, your issue is with the Mexico-U.S. relationship when it comes to CUSMA. Is that right?
4: Yeah, I think that's very right. Canada is not our adversary in this debate. Canada is our customer. Florida tomatoes have a loyal following in Canada. Grocery stores, your consumers have bought Florida field grown tomatoes for decades. We do an annual survey with Canadian consumers each year, and the survey data came back this year shows that 63% of Canadian consumers require or recognize the flavor of differences between field grown and greenhouse tomatoes, and substantially number prefer field grown. I mean, that's our customers. Mm. That's how we grow our tomatoes. The demand is there. The question is, you know, what we're dealing with, though, is really more of a U.S.-Mexico challenge that we have, not just with tomatoes. I mean, I would say that since 2000, you know, we've seen 580% increase in imports from Mexico to the United States on all, across all fruits and vegetables. And I would say, you know, that's, you know, I appreciate, you know, what Jamie said, and the exports are so important. But when you're looking at food supply, and when you're looking at the ability for a country to grow and feed their citizens, you know, that's a major issue when we're relying the vast majority of our fruits and vegetables from another country. And then I would add to this as well that, you know, just in the last two or three years, or actually last month, you know, the Canadians created a first ever national food security strategy, you know, backed by $3 billion in investments over 10 years. You know, it's aimed at to curb corporate grocery concentration, reduce reliance on foreign food supplies, and lower household food. On the other hand, 2 years ago, when President Sheinbaum from Mexico came into power, she introduced a $4 billion agriculture initiative to strengthen food sovereignty and reduce import reliance. Canada and Mexico are already in a position where they don't want to rely on imports. I think our country and our policies and our trade agreements need to be doing the same for U.S. producers.
0: Explain that more to me, because, of course, there's a number of things going on. One is that you cited a survey that Canadians, many of them prefer the field-grown tomatoes, many of which come from Florida. But we also know there's a sort of quote-unquote movement here in Canada to not buy U.S. produce. Have you felt that pinch, first of all, in the past year?
4: I think we have, certainly. I think, you know, what's interesting is Canada is not an adversary, but we've seen certain tensions between Canada and the U.S. That have impacted the opportunity to bring Florida tomatoes and other fresh produce into Canada. I'll give you one kind of interesting little anecdotal story that, you know, we've heard in early 2025, when we were at the heat of this kind of differences between the U.S. and Canada, Canadian grocery retailers didn't just stop promoting Florida tomatoes, they physically pulled them from the shelves. Some stores put up point of sales signs flagging America products as counter tariff goods. We have been featured for many years in great Canadian grocery ads for decades. And, you know, that all went away. Hmm. That has significantly impacted, you know, our number one market. 95% of our exports go to Canada in terms of tomatoes.
0: And Robert, the other point I want to bring up with you is that do you sort of understand that the president of the United States has put tariffs on, he's put sectoral tariffs on to many of our products. He has questioned our existence with his 51st state threat. So there is this push in this country to become more, quote unquote, economically independent in other ways. And I'm just wondering how that message is resonating with you.
4: Well, I think it's resonating that I wish our country, the United States, would be a little bit more sensitive to the products that we grow that goes to consumers. You know, I think that, you know, when you look at this, Canada is our customer. And right now, the political tensions are costing Florida farmers sales they were earning, you know, have earned through decades of, you know, growing great tomatoes. You know, you probably know this and are aware of this. You know, we have 3 to 4 million Canadians visit and live in Florida during the winter season. Mm. That is a built-in market. How do we take that, you know, back to Canada? How do these consumers take that back when they come back to Canada during the summer, but also demand, you know, more fresh tomatoes from Florida at their restaurants, at their retail? You know, we want to continue this relationship and strong relationship we have with Canada.
0: I appreciate that your business is tomatoes, and that's what you are trying to, you know, to defend, so to speak. But many American companies want the USMCA to continue as is. There are going to be trade-offs in any kind of trade deal. What are you hoping the U.S. administration does?
4: You know, I think we're looking at how can you influence import surges that we see constantly in tomatoes as well as other fresh produce from Mexico into the United States. As I mentioned, this is not just for tomatoes. This is across, you know, a broad spectrum of fresh produce that's grown in the United States. And I think it's important to look at that because, you know, Mexico is supplying 58% of all fresh fruits and vegetable imports, and roughly 2/3 of tomatoes. Weather, disease, freight, labor shocks at a single origin reverberate through the entire market. So tariffs aren't the biggest issue. It is because we're relying on such a, you know, a concentrated area of product coming into the United States that we need to make sure that our domestic supply of fresh produce, tomatoes in my case, is maintained. but also where can it be grown and enhanced? We've seen across the country, tomato growers go out of business. Basically, there's hardly any fresh tomatoes grown in the largest state that grows fresh fruits and vegetables in California. I think that that's really indicative of how we have to look at this more proactively in terms of how to address this fairly and not have this kind of almost one-sided free trade agreement between the U.S. and Mexico.
0: Robert, it's been very good to hear from you as well this morning. We appreciate your time. Thank you.
4: Okay, thank you.
0: Robert Gunther is the executive director of the Florida Tomato Exchange. He was in Maitland, Florida. And a reminder, we recorded this segment earlier. You're listening to The Current Review on CBC Radio 1. I'm Pia Chattopadhyay. Perhaps you've been there. Someone says something that doesn't quite sit right with you, and then you snap. Consumed by anger, you might hang up the phone mid-sentence or slam the door behind you, abruptly ending the conversation. And left unresolved, that anger sometimes hardens into outrage. Dr. Alika LaFontaine had one of those arguments, one phone call that caused a lifelong relationship to fall apart. And that encouraged him to think about the role of outrage in an increasingly polarized world. Dr. LaFontaine is a physician and the former president of the Canadian Medical Association. His latest book is called The Outrage Cure: How Overcoming Anger and Betrayal Can Transform the Way We Live, Connect, and Heal. I spoke with Dr. LaFontaine in May. Here's our conversation. Tell me about this phone call I just referenced, how it was the catalyst for you to start thinking about the problem of outrage.
5: I had been going through a lot of things at the same time. It was the beginning of the pandemic. I was coming in to be president-elect of the Canadian Medical Association, increasingly having my scope of vision widen as far as the problems that people are going through and just the pain everyone was feeling. And this conversation came out of left field for me. It was not something I was expecting. And I remember immediately after being hung up on, thinking to myself, how did that happen? And why did it happen for this reason?
0: And this was a call with someone very, very close to you. The pseudonym is Tom. You don't reveal throughout the book until the end who that is. But how did things come to a head in that phone call? And I ask that because, you know, sometimes you're just having a conversation and then all of a sudden it's like, how did that happen? So how did it happen?
5: You know, it happened exactly like that. And I think increasingly there's experiences where people are talking about average day-to-day things and then it suddenly goes from zero to 100. You know, just having a regular conversation to suddenly it's existential.
0: What were you guys arguing about?
5: We talked about the Freedom Convoy during that conversation for the first time, and it also was the last time. We had never had a conversation about this before. And one of the things I've realized is that the way that he was saying things, the tone, the emotional state he was in, was asking for something different than what I was giving him.
0: Meaning what?
5: I was really in the mindset of the CMA president-elect, listening to him thinking about, well, how are we going to fix the system? What are the problems within the healthcare system? What are patients going through? And I didn't hear this close friend who was sharing with me deep fears that they had about how the world was changing and what was going to happen tomorrow. And looking back at the conversation, it's really, really clear to me that they had a lot of the things that they took for granted suddenly snatched away. And because of the way I responded to them, I was one of the people that betrayed them.
0: So you came to that conclusion after a lot of time had passed and a lot of thought put into it and a lot of reflection. But when you hung up that phone, do you remember how you were feeling?
5: I was mad. Mm-hmm. I was really, really mad. I was ready to say to him as hurtful things as he had said to me. It wasn't until the finality of that hung up call started to sink in, me realizing neither of us were picking up the phone to talk to each other again, that the way that we'd always gone about fighting was not what was happening this time around, that I started to sit back and say to myself, well, I guess this is it. And it wasn't something I ever would have considered could have happened with that relationship.
0: The context is important because, as you say, this was during the pandemic. So everyone, no matter what your views on the pandemic were, are all those things, we're in this heightened state. Every single person, right? This has never happened before. It just, as you say, felt different.
5: Mm-hmm. When I reflect on what happened, I realized just how powerful those forces going on around me actually were. So people were going through changes in their biology. We all were in a heightened state of awareness, anxiety, frustration. hyperarousal. Our limbic systems were firing, telling us that there were threats around us that we maybe never had anticipated before then. Whoever thought that we'd be in lockdowns? Whoever thought that there would be a spreading disease where we didn't have a clear line of sight on how it was spreading or how severe? We just knew that really bad things were happening. And then there was the sociological things that were going on. Public health had always had the powers to do what it did, but it had never done that within people's lifetimes. You know, you had to go all the way back to the Spanish flu to really see countrywide, society-wide impact like this. And then there were also psychological things going on, advent of social media, misinformation, you know, lots of folks who both made and broke their names dealing with these strong emotions that were going through us at this time. And so bringing those all together helped me to see the problem in a very different light and also understand myself and what I was going through and honestly how I wished I had done things differently with Tom in that moment.
0: That happens, right? We fly off the handle, whatever, react in a way we wish we didn't. And sometimes we just go, oh, it'll pass. And sometimes we just know this isn't something that's going to pass. This is now something we have to confront. And I bring that up because something that you take care of differentiating when talking about this in your book is the difference between anger and outrage. So parse that for me. What is the difference?
5: That was one of the big insights that helped me to understand my own reaction. When you're angry about something, you're really calling for help from folks to help you solve a problem that's just too big for yourself. One of the common things I see day to day is patients who come in who are very angry when they see me. I haven't seen them during their whole visit. Maybe they've been waiting hours or days to get their problem solved. And I walk in as somebody who they'd never seen before, and suddenly I'm the subject of their anger. What they're trying to communicate to me is what I'm going through is important. Pay attention to me. These are my issues. When you switch from anger into outrage, you start to feel like no one's responding to your anger. And you start to ask the question, why? Why am I calling for all this help and people aren't showing up? And I think inevitably most people's minds go to two things. The first is you start to question whether or not the people who are supposed to answer your call, whether they know what to do. So do they actually have the skills? And the second is whether or not they're making decisions in a good sort of way. Are they ethical? Are they moral? Once you start to spiral down those two ways, you stop worrying about solving problems and you actually want reform.
0: You talk about the importance of rumination. Mm-hmm. What effect does that have?
5: Rumination makes us play out memories over and over again. With our limbic systems, because they're tied in so tightly with our emotions, when we go through those emotions and relive those experiences over and over again, it's almost like we're living them again. And so that one betrayal where that person did not show up for you can turn into 100 betrayals if you live it over and over again.
0: Yeah, you wind yourself up, don't you?
5: 100%. And that is part of, I think, what happened during the pandemic. And it's something that's happening nowadays, too, when we're in our echo chambers. We constantly relive those moments where people let us down. And as a result, we get more and more filled with rage as a result.
0: You use this great analogy of a sportsplex with multiple levels of circular running tracks to describe how we descend, how we go from that anger to outrage to, and this is the next step, indifference, like, I don't give a boo, or, you know, and that just sort of shuts it all down. Walk me through the process. You walk me through anger to outrage. How do I get from outrage to indifference?
5: So biologically, our limbic systems are firing appropriately when we're angry. When we move into outrage, they start to get dysfunctional, where they're firing too much and they get oversensitized or undersensitized to certain stimuli. We don't assess threats properly anymore. At some point, our limbic system just get completely overwhelmed and they shut down. And that's the point where psychologically we fall into indifference. Indifference is the result of what we do when we're outraged. So when we're outraged, we lash out at people. We're looking for reform. We want somebody to suffer as a result for the things that we just went through. And when we lash out with folks, they lash back. And especially when we're lashing out to organizations or institutions that we heavily depend on, examples being things like the healthcare system, they defend themselves. And sometimes we get labeled with things. Sometimes we have worse experiences as a result. And there comes a point where we start to ask ourselves, is outrage really giving me anything? Is this even worth fighting for anymore? And at that point, you shut down and you just become indifferent. You just want to get through the day and not be harmed anymore.
0: And it changes you.
5: It does. It really gets you stuck in the emotions that have kind of spiraled down. Indifferent people tend to have lost faith that things are going to get better, and they've lost faith that relationships actually matter. Indifference is the loneliest, most isolated part of the downward spiral.
0: I'm glad you brought up the isolation, because this as you've been talking about, can play out at an individual level. But boy, oh boy, are we in harsh, polarized, divided times. We're seeing this in the collective level, the societal level, groups of people just becoming outraged. So take it from the micro to the macro, from the individual level to the societal level. How's that working?
5: I think you see this playing out with politics right now. It wasn't too long ago that Canadian society was outraged over things. We wanted to see reform. We wanted to switch out a government. We wanted to see people moved out to their positions. We were questioning whether or not our shared institutions were even worth it anymore. And then things down south happened. And I think that existential crisis snapped us out of outrage, where we realized if we lose these shared systems, if we don't have stable leadership, what are we going to do? Maybe we won't have anything. And what you see, I think, in Canadian society is a spiral back up into anger. People are now searching for solutions and other things. There's obviously lots of folks who are still outraged. When you go online and you see groups of folks that no matter what problems get solved, they are still calling for a switchover of leadership or reform. Those are folks still caught in outrage. But I think you can see the pattern, especially in politics, playing out nowadays.
0: What makes this collective outrage so powerful and so difficult to disrupt? Because, you know, as I'm listening to you, I'm like, this all makes sense, right? Again, you've had time to reflect, and maybe it's the, you know, we're all busy, blah, blah, blah. We don't use that time to reflect. But why is it so difficult to disrupt that collective outrage? Because so many people are like, oh my God, we're all so outraged about everything. We want to stop. And yet.
5: I think it's because of the way our limbic system interacts with our psychology. So it's actually biological. So once your inner part of your mind that deals with threats starts to be dysfunctional, you start to see threats everywhere. And you start to search out other people who see threats elsewhere as well. And I think this is where my mind goes when it comes to identity around outrage. People tend to search out other people that are just as angry as themselves because they want to feed the outrage because it's a biological need. Now, as that gets entrenched and as it gets more and more powerful, you lash out more and more. And you start to lash out at people who didn't really do anything to you, who have nothing to do with the problems that you needed solved or who didn't answer you. And I think coming full circle, I think that's what happened with Tom.
0: People are also searching for community. So when you're outraged about something, like-minded people who can support you in a sense, like tell you that you're right and your outrage is justified, that feels good.
5: It does. It does. Lashing out feels really good when you're outraged. And one of the things I've realized as I've unpacked this journey myself is that outrage has a place just like anger. But I think in today's society, we lash out in rages that aren't really productive anymore. We hurt the people who are closest to us. We push away the people who are there to actually help us solve our problems. And we start losing faith in a world that we really need to get fixed.
0: You also write that people who are trying to exploit the fear don't need a pandemic to do it. I think we all kind of look at the pandemic and, as you say, about simultaneously the real soaring of social media as sort of like this starting point. But you argue that we don't need it. It's just a continuum that any emotionally charged issue will do. What does that say to you about where we are societally?
5: I think we've lost sight of each other. We live in a society where folks are less interested in solving problems and more in what they can get out of the problem itself. People like outrage because it leads to greater attention. You know, sometimes when you have consolidated identity around an issue, people are easily moved one way or the other when it comes to acting out. And a lot of times, as we fall further into that spiral, we make the decision to act out against our own interests. And we have ways of communicating, like social platforms that are built around this. Misinformation and a lot of the use of AI right now in negative ways is actually focused on this problem. Everyone is trying to get something out of you that your emotions feed, but not really thinking about what's the end result.
0: Let me flip this on its head just for a moment. As I said earlier, sometimes when you're outraged, like, gosh, I feel sheepish about admitting it, but I think it's true to everyone. Mm-hmm. It feels good, Dr. LaFontaine. It just feels good. There's some letting of something in that. Is outrage always bad?
5: I don't think it is. Outrage is good when you actually need reform, when you have entrenched systems that just don't want to answer the call when people need help. If you look at the late 1940s, the early 1950s, like the creation of the public healthcare system, that is a time when people were outraged about things. The creation of a shared educational approach that everyone could get access to. employment insurance, you know, all these different changes. They're all the effect of people getting upset about things and then moving into outrage as people did not want to answer their call. But outrage takes a turn when you just feed outrage for outrage's sake. Mm. If outrage is not really reforming anything anymore, in almost all situations, it's negative, even though it still feels so good.
0: We all come to this with our own individuality, our own lived experiences, our own cultural understandings of the world in which we live. And I'm wondering how your own Indigenous background has taught you, how you've been thinking about that piece of it, about how to pull yourself out of anger, outrage, indifference, that cycle.
5: You know, my Indigenous ancestry and the philosophies and teachings that my parents taught me really grounded family and kinship as a really important part of figuring your way out of these things. You know, there's relationships at the core of all that we do, and that's really where we gain meaning from life, in my opinion. And understanding these emotions through the context of how you can create closer relationships, I think, was a North Star that really helped me as I was unpacking these things. Like I mentioned earlier, I was really mad at Tom after this happened. Mm. And it wasn't until I realized that we were not going back to the way that things were that I started to think about the value of what that relationship meant to me. And there was a lot of grief that went along with losing that relationship. It was hard to lose someone that would always give me honest advice and come over and support me in my highest and lowest times. And I think realizing how important relationships are is a big part of having people come to grips with where we're at as far as these powerful emotions we have churning in us today.
0: The thing about the conflict between you and Tom is that it wasn't about the thing. It wasn't about your different views on the Freedom Convoy and the pandemic and how things were going. It was about something, as you say, bigger and more existential. How did you start like shifting? Like, what is this really about? Like, what am I really, what's he outraged about? What am I out? How did you start teasing that apart?
5: You know, I was going down a downward spiral of outrage after my blow up with Tom. And it wasn't until I had a family member almost die that I sat back and thought to myself, what am I doing? I remember walking through the door after flying back from seeing him. And I thought it was the last time I was going to see him. And sitting down with my wife and her putting her hand on my shoulder and just saying, we're going to have to figure this out. Like, you can't be like this anymore. And sometimes you need those moments where you gain perspective again, and you kind of step outside and you think to yourself, like, what is the point of being so angry all the time? And that was a turning point for me, that I was lucky enough to have people around me who remembered how I was versus how I actually was.
0: You had changed. Yeah. And the people who love you and surround you noticed that change, and they said, like, this is not good.
5: And I think that's one of the important points that sometimes get lost when we're working through these emotions. If you read a lot of the popular literature about this, it's, you know, cut off those relationships that are toxic to you, focus on developing yourself. Those things have their place in healthy responses to emotions, but it's that relational kinship, you know, having those deep, meaningful relationships, finding some way to come to grips with loss and betrayal that I think really build us back up into people that are part of a thriving society again. We can't keep on going on in this isolated, do-it-alone type approach to life anymore. It's just not congruent with having a strong society.
0: So what's the cure? Because that's the title of your book, The Outrage Cure. So you're the doctor. Give us the prescription.
5: The outrage cure is meeting someone with a vulnerability and level of emotion that matches theirs. I didn't realize that it wasn't just about me sharing my pain, but also matching the pain that I was feeling from the people around me that really helped me connect. We're in a world where people feel like they can go online and just share everything about themselves, but then not want to hear anyone else's problems. And there's other times where people don't want to have anyone hear their problems, but they want to hear everyone else's. Both of those extremes are not healthy, but it's really matching that emotional energy between people and finding that level of vulnerability. And I would say that one of the most meaningful parts of my life, and when I talk with folks, both professionally and personally, same for them, it's having that relationship or relationships where you can actually do that.
0: You've heard this from many of your friends, perhaps others in your family. I have as well. It's some occasion and we're all getting together with the family, but these are the do not go lists, right? That we're not going to talk about these things because it can turn into this fractured relationship. What is your sense of that should we be putting like, okay, here are the things we can talk about that are, I don't know, polite and easy? Because we might be losing the more meaningful conversations if we don't talk about the things that actually might outrage us.
5: Outrage throws up walls between people and it pushes them into not being honest with each other. And I think that's one of the major reasons why relationships fall apart nowadays. Superficiality is okay for, you know, general relationships, but everyone needs that person that they can be their real selves with. And I think we've lost how to do that because of the pandemic, because we've been isolated, because of polarization that's happened, because of how we digitally communicate. And the book's really about how to find your pathway back to that again. And it's tough. I talk lots about a lot of painful realizations I had about what happened, and then also how I've dealt with loss and betrayal over the years. And I think going through that process is healthy for folks if that brings you back to having that honest, open relationship with people again. It's a very meaningful endpoint for a lot of relationships.
0: Might I ask you, because I can appreciate that there's people listening to this say, okay, the self-reflection, you did that. Then you got to put that self-reflection to some kind of action. You got to reach out. And so many people are stubborn. They're like, I'm not. Like, why isn't he reaching out? And you get again, this spiral kind of happens. Can I ask like how you got from, okay, self-reflection, this is who I am. This is how I came to this. This is my learning, to actually building that bridge back to Tom.
5: You know, in the book, it feels like I'm talking with readers as I walk through things, because that is quite literally what was happening. I was discovering a lot of these things in real time. And in the final chapter of the book, I talk about a very significant loss that I had. And it was actually the death of my dad. And I think when you look at these really entrenched levels of outrage and indifference that people go through, sometimes you have to have that really significant shared grief. You know, both me and Tom were affected. And I think that grief is a necessary part of helping to fix our biology, helping to restore our limbic systems back to functionality again. It's also a thing that resets our social, you know, environments. When you know someone has gone through something significant, you treat them with more care, even if you're angry, outraged, or indifferent towards them. And I think from a psychological point of view, too, that feeling of loss, you know, it pushes you to reach out and connect with people in ways that you just maybe didn't consider anymore. And so I think in the most severe parts, that shared grief is probably what's necessary. And it doesn't have to be the death of a father. It could be a lot of different things.
0: Yeah, it can be grieving the loss of the relationship with the person you're in this tussle with. I'm sorry for the loss of your dad. How are we going to get ourselves out of this? I guess I shouldn't ask you that. Mm-hmm. There are powerful forces at play trying to keep us all in this cycle of outrage. It pays dividends in some very real ways to some people and some infrastructure that we have. How hopeful are you that society could actually move past the outrage to something more constructive? I know you hear it all the time, because I hear it all the time. Everyone hears it all the time. Oh, we're also just angry and polarized and outraged. And I just wish we could get back to something or find something new. Are you hopeful that we can?
5: You know, I was often asked at the end of interviews when I was CMA president whether or not I was still hopeful that things would get better. And I realized over time that hope is an action word. You know, it's not an aspiration. So if people are still showing up and people are still interacting and people are still trying to make things better, you have to be filled with hope, because otherwise you wouldn't show up anymore. I think that the alternative to all of these things, that we just have a continued downward spiral where no one cares about anything anymore, I think just like the existential threat down south, that is something that I don't think most people would be willing to accept. And so I think we're going to bounce back. I think

0: on to make sure that I was the kind of friend that he needed me to be.
1: So you're working on it.
0: We are. And it's in a better place. And I think it's in a good place.
1: It's been a real pleasure to listen to you and to talk about this important topic that's affecting us all. Appreciate it. Thank you very much.
0: Thanks for having me.
1: Dr. Alika LaFontaine is the author of The Outrage Cure, How Overcoming Anger and Betrayal Can Transform the Way We Live, Connect, and Heal. He is Métis, Oji-Cree, and Pacific Islander, and he was the first Indigenous person to be the president of the Canadian Medical Association. Dr. LaFontaine and I spoke in May. It's been a bit of a wild ride in this country since last Canada Day, and the pace certainly has not let up. Throughout this year, we've been talking to prominent Canadians about how they're feeling about our country. Matt Galloway spoke with Rick Mercer at the very end of December after the comedian had finished his Stand Up for Canada show that sold out theaters coast to coast.
2: This has been a wild year. These are wild times. The news is unpredictable and overwhelming. How would you describe the feeling you get in your chest when you look at the news these days?
3: Well, if you're in my business, if you're talking about current events, it's a tricky time because every time you turned around or every time you woke up, the news changed. Everything used to be a 48 hours news cycle. Now it's a 2 or 3 hour news cycle. It's hard to keep track, but it's been a pretty wild year. Yes. I mean, never mind what's happening south of the border. Here we had an election where we had an incumbent that was the Liberal Party were so far behind. I mean, it was an absolute fact that they were going to be not that they were going to lose, but they were going to be destroyed. We all knew it. We accepted it and we all saw it coming. And then everything changed on a dime. It was a fascinating thing to watch.
2: One of the things you say in the special, and I want to get to the Canadian news, but one of the things you say in the special is that there are a lot of people who avoid the news because it's just so terrible. They're hiding from the news in some ways. Do you understand that?
3: Oh, 100%. If something causes you anxiety and anguish, why would you bathe in it? And I found myself doing the same thing all my life for professional reasons. I always watch the news, but I'm an avid news consumer. Those are the podcasts I like. That's what I like to listen to. And there's certain times where you just say, I can't watch. I mean, just last week when there was an address from the president and there was speculation in the media that, you know, Canada might be a subject matter, I purposely avoided it. Normally, the old me would say, oh, well, I better watch that. So I totally understand that. At the same time, we can't have our head in the sand and ignore everything that's going on in the world. I mean, I would never prescribe that anyone do that. But yeah, I think small doses, absolutely.
2: The old you used to say on Twitter in your bio that anger was your cardio. Yeah, you going to the gym instead now?
3: I was an angry young man. I have a potato patch, Matt. I spent time in the potato patch. I'm never angry in the potato patch.
2: Mellowed in our old age, all of us, yes. I think. What struck you about the mood of Canadians when you were out touring the country talking to us coast to coast?
3: You know, Matt, I haven't changed my act. My act, and I chose a long time ago, that I was going to take a lane that was very celebratory about Canada and I was going to celebrate Canada. This is not a special about dunking on the States because they're doing that themselves. But I feel like Canadians have always responded to that, but I think Canadians want that now more than ever. I noticed, you know, in Newfoundland, we're not really flag wavers. We don't hang a lot of Canadian flags on the side of our house. And Flag Day last year, you know, the holiday that Jean Chrétien invented one morning, I don't think you would ever notice a flag day in St. John's, Newfoundland. And this year, I decided for the first time ever, I thought, I'm going to hang a flag on the side of my house. I absolutely am. And I've never done that before. Just, you know, if you want to do it, fill your boots. I've just never done it. I had to go to 3 Canadian tire stores to find a Canadian flag. Like, that's just not normal. And the same in Victoria, British Columbia. I was there and it was like every second house. And I think there's a feeling there. And the buy Canadian thing. I think Canadians have always, always liked the idea of buying Canadian, but we're taking it to a whole new level. I found myself in the drugstore Googling, is there a Canadian toothpaste? And it's a direct result of the chaos south of the border.
2: You found that Canadian toothpaste?
3: Well, you have to watch the special because I've got a bit about toothpaste.
2: I have seen this. For you, I mean, that change is a personal thing. You were talking to our pal, Tom Power, and you were saying that when you were a young man, you were a Newfoundland nationalist. When did you become a Canadian nationalist?
3: Well, I guess maybe when I visited Canada or when we went to the mainland. And, I think it's like I mentioned earlier, I was an angry young man.

0: man, and I think as an angry young man, and I'm talking 18, 19, and I was doing shows about the Meech Lake Accord, which was, you know, the Newfoundland felt like we were getting shortchanged, and I absolutely was a Newfoundland nationalist. But I, you know, I came to realize that Canada is a great place to live. Canada is a great country, and I'm proud to be a Canadian, and I became a Canadian nationalist as well as a Newfoundland nationalist. You know, I feel like you can be both. But, and Canada's given so much to me. Like, I mean, it's been my subject matter for my entire professional career. Yeah. And, you know, I had a birthday. Actually, the night we taped the special was my birthday this year. And I don't normally pay any attention to birthdays. And, you know, I was side of the stage at a sold-out theater in St. John, New Brunswick. And I thought, what a privilege it is that I've reached this far in life and I've just managed to do this tour across the country, and audiences in every part of the country are coming out. And I can remember the first time I performed off the island, and what I considered a Canadian audience responded to what I was doing. And that was a great, great day. And, you know, many, many, many years later, it was still happening. So Canada's given me a lot, I got to say.
1: Do you think this moment that we are in right now, the moment of nationalism where people are, yeah, not traveling to the United States because of talk from the president, but also that they want to spend their money here, that they want to support their own. Do you think that this will last?
0: Habits change. One of my favorite things in the world is to go to New York City and see shows. And I'm very lucky that I'm, you know, I have a life where I can do that. I haven't done that in many, many, many years. Mm-hmm. It's no longer a part of my life. That used to be a part of my life twice a year. That was part of my life. It's just not.
1: And you made that choice because?
0: Listen, it's, well, because I'm not going to the United States as long as he's in the White House. And that's just me. I'm not telling anyone what they should do. And it's easy for me. I don't have immediate family in the States that I have to, you know, spend time with. I don't have to go there for work. And it's an easy choice for me to say, oh, what a sacrifice. I'm not going to see 12 Angry Men this year. Or Glengarry Glen Ross. What a sacrifice. That's, you know, it's no big deal. But it's my decision, and that's what I've decided. And I think a lot of people have. And, you know, everyone justifies their own narratives. Yeah. I mean, she's down there in an RV park in Florida and she's saying, it's just one person. It's just one person. As if it's like some guy on the radio in Cleveland is talking trash about Canada. No, it's not one person. It's the president and his entire administration. And I think for many Canadians, it was one thing that we're in a trade war. That's fine. Those things happen. No, it's this 51st state business. Once, you know, another country starts floating the idea that they're going to take you over, you have to take that very seriously. And then it's one thing to say, oh, he was joking, but then he came out and made it very clear he was not joking. And this is something that he will return to time and time again. So, you know, obviously Canadians are going to respond to that. They're going to change their travel plans. They're going to change their shopping plans. That's just, you know, that's human nature.
1: There might be a little bit of the angry young man still lurking somewhere within the...
0: I was so calm when I came in this morning. Let's talk comedy, Matt.
1: I got to let you go. We had Dave Bedini, somebody who loves Canada, was in our studio recently, and he was talking about how the country is so big and complicated, you could spend your whole life learning about it and not really know it. Do you know what he's talking about there?
0: Oh, well, it's, yes, of course. And, you know, people say, oh, I've been to Western Canada. It's like, well, there's about 40,000 places you have to visit before you really get a grasp on it. And the same with Atlantic Canada. Yeah, we're just a great big place. And you know, Bedini has been traveling. He's probably traveled the country more than I have. And I can't say that about many people. He would know.
1: But, it's like a project. There's a project to learn about Canada in some ways.
0: Oh, my God, yeah. It's a life's work. You could spend all your life doing it, and there's still plenty left.
1: This is a special that, I mean, it feels like it was good for you, but it's good for us as well. We kind of need something like this after it's been this year.
0: It is the last per minute ratio is extremely high. Just quickly, let me tell you, I'm out on the road with three really, really funny young comedians, and that was great for the soul. Sophie Buttle, Julie Kim, Mace Galone. These are great comedians. It's a very funny show. It's a very positive show.
1: I laughed a lot. Rick, it's great to talk to you as always.
0: Thank you.
2: 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He spoke with Matt Galloway back in December. 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I'm Pia Chattopadhyay. 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
6: From CBC News, The World This Hour, I'm Neil Herland. We begin in Ottawa, where extreme weather forced the cancellation of Canada Day activities tonight. That includes the traditional fireworks display and the evening show with Alessia Cara and the Bare Naked Ladies. In Ottawa tonight, some homes are flooded, some roads were closed, and thunderstorms are causing power outages. The CBC's David Thurton reports from Parliament Hill.
7: People are bummed, I have to say. They're really sad. I'll tell you a little bit more about that, but let me just take you through how the day went. First, it started off with fiery heat. It was hot to begin the day, and then suddenly the skies turned from bright blue to gray and started to pour down rain. The wind was blowing. There were these signs flashing on the screens down at LeBreton Flats where the big noonday concert was, saying shelter in place. Soon after, we learned that, you know, the events around Parliament Hill, at LeBreton Flats, down at the Supreme Court, these sort of side events were canceled. And then we found out that the evening show as well, which was supposed to start around now, also canceled. We also heard that the snowbirds were supposed to fly over Parliament Hill behind me. Because of the weather, they've decided that, you know, this last performance, this last Canada Day performance before this fleet ages out and retires, won't be happening. Although we did see them down at LeBreton Flats, so that was good to see. We just won't see them here at Parliament Hill.
6: The CBC's David Thurton in Ottawa. And tonight there are tornado warnings in parts of southern Ontario and Quebec. If you're in one of the affected areas, stay indoors. The severe weather in the capital has also grounded Prime Minister Mark Carney. He was planning to fly to Edmonton to cap off Canada Day as Alberta contends with a growing separatist movement. Aaron Collins has more.
8: Happy Canada Day. You know, Canada Day for Forever Canadian is like Christmas.
9: Thomas Lukaszczyk playing the role of Santa, handing out Forever Canadian lawn signs on this Canada Day. Alberta's former deputy premier opening the Forever Canadian office in Calgary. Lukaszczyk helping to lead the pro-Canada campaign.
8: We are a country like a family that negotiates and we get through difficulties, but at the end of the day, we are always one of the best countries in the world.
9: A poll suggests that about two-thirds of Albertans hope to stay in Canada, but those who would like an independent Alberta are also making their pitch. Chris Scott is a leading sovereigntist and the organizer of an Albertans Day event.
10: We're going to make sure that the values that we believed Canada had when we were young prevail.
9: Albertans will vote on whether or not the province should begin the process of formally pursuing independence in October. Aaron Collins, CBC News, Calgary.
6: Turning now to other news, the U.S. says it will not renew the CUSMA free trade deal, but that doesn't kill the agreement between Canada, the U.S., and Mexico. Representatives from the three countries will have to negotiate amendments to the deal. Dominic Leblanc is Canada's trade minister. He says it's in everyone's interest to keep the trade partnership alive and remove other barriers as well.
11: We continue to believe, as do the Mexicans, that the sectoral tariffs that the United States have applied in steel, automobiles, aluminum, softwood lumber are causing considerable economic discomfort in all three countries and having a negative effect on consumer prices in the United States.
6: The agreement remains in force until 2036. Canada will compete in next year's Eurovision Song Contest. The annual event features mostly European countries staging extravagant, campy, and over-the-top performances. The program will air on CBC. At the World Cup tonight, the United States beat Bosnia 2-0 to advance to the round of 16. That means all three countries hosting this year's tournament, Canada, Mexico, and the U.S., will advance to the next round. And that is your World This Hour. For CBC News, I'm Neil Herland.
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19: 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This is your Francophone Hour of the Week on CBC Music and CBC Radio. Today, we celebrate the little things that make life brighter. The smell of coffee, the excitement of a pool party, and the sunshine sounds of reggae music. We'll also dive into songs that open up conversations about women's health. And if you're looking for the perfect wedding song en français, we might just have one for you. But first, let's escape for a few minutes and travel all the way to the beautiful islands of Fiji with Valérie Carpentier.

0: see.
1: That was Valérie Carpentier with Fiji. In this song, she talks to her boyfriend, who's trying to figure out where he stands in their relationship. And while he's busy thinking it over, she's like, you know what? I'm going to go live my life in Fiji, a place under the sun surrounded by the blue ocean, where her problems seem to just fade away. This is C'est Formidable on CBC Music and CBC Radio, avec moi, Florence K. Coming up, we're on the run with Cœur de Pirate. But first, about 200,000 Montrealers have an Irish background, and you can see their history all over the city. Take St. Thomas Aquinas Church in Saint-Henri. It was built more than a century ago, but in the early 2000s, the church closed its doors and became an auction house. Eventually, it transformed again and is now one of Montreal's dream wedding venues, which brings us to Talibi and Mariam. They actually filmed the music video for this next song there. In it, they play a couple on their wedding day dressed in gowns and tuxes. So if you're looking for a wedding song that makes people get up and dance, you might have found it. Here is Talibi and Mariam with Only You.

That was Cavale or On the Run by Cœur de Pirate. Recently, she shared a little bit about what she does to take care of her voice. And she takes it pretty seriously. She says she has a very strict vocal hygiene routine. She rinses her nose with salt water to keep germs and viruses away. She manages her asthma carefully with her inhalers. And her latest discovery is using a nebulizer to help hydrate her vocal cords. I should try that. This is C'est Formidable avec moi, Florence K, sur CBC Musique et CBC Radio. And speaking of voices, Lou Adrienne Cassidy grew up surrounded by strong female voices. That includes her mother, who showed her the importance of being someone who takes charge of her own ideas, her own vision, and her own path. In an industry that often celebrates youth and novelty, she says we also need more examples of women growing older in music. She says that a woman who keeps her gray hair is still described as brave, and that says a lot about the double standards around aging. But things are slowly changing. Women are taking more space on their own terms at every stage of their careers. Here is Lou Adrienne Cassidy with Dis-moi, dis-moi, dis-moi, or Tell Me, Tell Me, Tell Me, all about her father who abandoned her.

That was New Desires by March. The song is about that moment when the things that used to make us happy don't feel like enough anymore. And a new search begins for what we really want. This is C'est Formidable avec moi, Florence K, on CBC Music and CBC Radio. Coming up, what's your guilty pleasure? You'll hear mine right after this next song. But first, let's talk about psychoanalysis. It goes all the way back to the late 1800s, when it was developed by Freud as a way to explore the unconscious mind. It's all about uncovering the hidden thoughts, emotions, and desires that shape who we are. And that's exactly where Olivier Dion's song comes from, but through the lens of love. He sings, J'ai besoin d'une psychanalyse, I need a psychoanalysis. À force de t'aimer à m'en rendre fou, because loving you this much is driving me crazy. Here is Olivier Dion with Psychanalyse.

that was Fuzo, Dub Silence, and Adamo with a song named after one of my favorite things in life, coffee. Coffee. This is the one thing my husband knows he cannot skip. Every night, he gets my Italian coffee maker ready so that when I wake up at sunrise, I can go straight to the stove, make my coffee, and sip it in silence before the kids and dogs start making noise. This is C'est Formidable on CBC Music and CBC Radio. I'm Florence K. Coming up, a little reggae with Boule Noire. But first, let me tell you about him. Boule Noire, aka George Thurston, was a legend. He was one of the pioneers who brought soul, funk, and reggae sounds into Quebec music in the 70s. With his unmistakable voice, groove, and positive energy, he created songs that still make people move and feel good decades later. Among his greatest hits is Aimes-tu la vie comme moi? Or Do you love life like me? It's a true ode to joy about gratitude and the beauty of being alive. We have a double shot of his music for you. First, you'll hear King Melrose's version of Aimes-tu la vie comme moi? Then we'll go back to Boule Noire himself with another feel-good classic.

0: Oh, that makes me feel so relaxed and chill. That was Boule Noire with La Musique Reggae. It's a song that brought a little piece of Jamaica into Quebec music. It's from his 1982 album Le Tour des Îles, A Tour of the Islands, which was partly recorded in Jamaica. Vous écoutez C'est Formidable on CBC Music and CBC Radio. I'm Florence Gat. Coming up, it never changes. But first, melancholy has been a theme in music for centuries. Even without words, that feeling has inspired some of the greatest artists, from Chopin to Billie Holiday, Portishead, Adele, and so many more. When you write about that emptiness, you also connect with others, because we've all been there, and sometimes hearing someone else put words and melodies to those feelings reminds us that we're not alone. That's what Colin Léo does in Tout ce qui dépasse, or Everything That Overflows.
1: J'ai

great bass line there, reminded me of the early 70s. That was Colin Léo with Tout ce qui dépasse, or Everything That Overflows, all about being stuck in a situation that doesn't change. This is C'est Formidable, avec moi, Florence K, sur CBC Music et CBC Radio. A summer pool party. Here in Canada, they feel even more special because we only get a few weeks of pool party season. The barbecue, the wet footprints on the kitchen floor from people running in and out in their swimsuits, sunny music, splashing water, friends and neighbors. Somehow it all becomes this little world of joy, connection, and memories. Sometimes I wonder if those moments would feel as magical if summer lasted all year long. This is Super Plage featuring Virginie B with Pool Party.

A dreamy ending for La Nuit te ressemble or The Night Looks Like You by Thaïs. She started out in classical guitar.

the medical system. Ariane says she's experienced that feeling herself when her suffering wasn't taken seriously. So this song is all about putting words to something many women recognize, the exhaustion of having to prove that what you feel is real. This is Ariane Roy with Si Je Rampe, or If I Crawl.

0: ça.
1: Gotta love Franglish. That was Désolé pour ça, or I'm sorry for that by Greenwoods. It's all about regret, honesty, and trying to figure yourself out. Merci d'être à l'écoute de votre hebdomadaire de musique francophone sur CBC Music et CBC Radio. Avec moi, Florence K. One way to cope with a breakup is to stay in that little space of denial where you tell yourself the other person will come back, that they'll realize what they lost, that things might still change. And sometimes maybe they do, but sometimes they don't. And that can hurt even more because you've only postponed the heartbreak. That's the feeling Laurie captures in this next song. Here she is with Tu reviendras, or You Will Come Back.

0: That was Tu reviendras or You Will Come Back by Laurie. And that's what ends our show today. C'est Formidable is your weekly hour of francophone music on CBC Music and CBC Radio. I'm Florence K, and I love to share my favorite francophone songs with you every week. Un immense merci à ma merveilleuse équipe. Producer Pete Mori, senior producer Sonia Arab, and executive producer Mark MacArthur. Merci d'avoir été avec nous et à la semaine prochaine. Thank you for being with us, and I'll see you next week.
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4: Well, it's official. Canada is entering the Eurovision Song Contest. A superfan tells us it's the Olympics of music and says he can't wait for more Canadians to experience its trademark camp, chaos, and costuming.
5: From CBC News, the world this hour, I'm Neil Herland. The United States has declined to extend the CUSMA trade deal with Canada and Mexico. The move was expected, but it's not what Canada wanted. And now the Carney government has to figure out the next move. The CBC's Peter Armstrong reports from Washington.
6: Nothing really changes. All this means is that the three parties couldn't come to an agreement that would have extended CUSMA for 16 years. But even without that extension, it's going to continue to operate as is until it expires, which is July 1st of 2036. The Americans know this deal doesn't expire for 10 years. Just take a look at the official statement from the U.S. Trade Representative Jameson Greer. It said, you know, the United States is going to continue to engage with Mexico and Canada to address the agreement's shortcomings. But he went on to say, however, the agreement remains in force pending resolution of these issues or until the agreement's termination. So politically, the midterms are now looming and the Republicans look to be in trouble. So do the Americans want to get this done before then, or does a deal emerge after that? But the biggest point of pressure is economic. This is causing real pain, sure, in Canada and Mexico, but it's also causing economic harm here in the U.S. And businesses want relief, and they want that relief sooner, not later. Peter Armstrong, CBC News, Washington.
5: Extreme weather in Ottawa forced the cancellation of the official Canada Day celebration in the capital tonight. The traditional fireworks show and a concert featuring Alessia Cara and the Bare Naked Ladies were both scrapped as rain, thunder, lightning, and the risk of tornadoes hung over eastern Ontario. Paul Langlois is with the Tragically Hip. He was supposed to perform tonight.
7: I mean, I got a little privately emotional, like not only for me, there's so many other, you know, artists and known and unknown that had a big opportunity today just to play in front of the country and on Canada Day. Like, it's just, you sort of can't beat that.
5: The National Capital Commission, which runs the celebration in Ottawa, cited safety reasons for the cancellation. A glacial lake near Pemberton, B.C. has burst, sending icy floodwaters towards the village. Residents are now bracing for what's to come. Caroline Bargoot has reaction.
8: We've done everything we can do, so it's just a matter of waiting.
9: For weeks, Don Coggins and his neighbors have been on edge, told a nearby glacial lake will burst, sending as much as 30 meters of floodwaters their way. That rupture has now started. The worst of it expected into Thursday.
8: It is a relief. Now it's started. At least we can deal with whatever comes our way instead of just sitting here and waiting.
9: Two dozen properties northeast of Pemberton, B.C. are on evacuation orders, including Coggins. He set up flood bladders around his home, which are similar to sandbags, and is planning to stay put to make sure he can protect his property.
8: When it lets go completely, then it will be a flood. Just a question of how deep it's going to get, that's all.
9: The glacial lake has burst twice before, in 2024 and 2025. No homes were flooded. An embankment was strengthened this year to keep floodwaters in Pool Creek. Caroline Bargoot, CBC News, Vancouver.
5: One of the most beloved actors from the 1980s says he has Alzheimer's disease. Danny Glover starred in the Lethal Weapon movies, and he shared his diagnosis with NBC.
10: Do you fear losing your memories? Is that hard?
11: I'm sure as it advances, things are going to be different and changing.
5: Glover is 79 years old and was diagnosed with the disease in 2023. All three countries hosting this year's FIFA World Cup will advance to the round of 16. Tonight, the U.S. beat Bosnia 2-0 to secure a ticket to the next round. Canada's soccer team will play Morocco this Saturday in Houston. Coach Jesse Marsh isn't saying what role star captain Alphonso Davies will have.
12: We will be thinking about how to use Alphonso again in this game, whether from the starter or off the bench.
5: And that is your World This Hour. I'm Neil Herland.
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16: Hello, I'm Neil Kirksall.
4: Good evening, I'm Chris Howden. This is As It Happens, the Midnight Edition. Tonight,
16: will CUSMA heads prevail? The Trump administration says it will not renew the free trade agreement between the U.S., Canada, and Mexico. But a member of the Canadian advisory team says that doesn't mean it's time to panic.
4: Rooted in history, 110 years after the First World War battle that devastated the Newfoundland Regiment, a near-exact replica of a tree that stood on the battlefield has been unveiled. A powerful moment for one of the people who made it.
16: 2027 vision, Canada is joining the phenomenon known as Eurovision. If you are wondering what exactly that means, I'll speak with the Canadian behind the show, A Canadian Explains Eurovision, to other Canadians.
4: Seems like a good guess. A pizza history. In celebration of Canada Day, we searched the archives for conversations about wonderful, odd, and sometimes controversial Canadian inventions like the much-discussed pineapple on pizza.
16: A little birdie told me that a big birdie told us it's hard to be a pioneer. But in the 80s, the inventor of the original Toronto Blue Jays mascot, BJ Birdie, learned that sometimes you just have to spread your wings.
4: And shouting match. The fact that he was at an LA Dodgers baseball game did not stop one Mexico fan from cheering emphatically when his team scored a goal in the FIFA World Cup soccer game. As it happens, the Wednesday edition, radio that gives you a very loud ballpark figure.

0: Today is a big day that marks another big day. It is Canada Day, and it's the CUSMA review deadline. July 1st, 2026 is the day set out in Canada's trade deal with the U.S. and Mexico for each country to say whether it wants to extend the agreement past its expiry date in 2036. Canada and Mexico were already on board with a 16-year extension. But today, after a virtual meeting with his trade counterparts, U.S. Trade Representative Jameson Greer officially confirmed what most were expecting, that the U.S. does not agree to renew the deal in its current form. Lisa Raitt is a former deputy leader of the Conservative Party of Canada. She's also a member of the Advisory Committee on Canada-U.S. Economic Relations, which was assembled by the Prime Minister ahead of the CUSMA review. We reached Ms. Raitt in Moffat, Ontario.
1: Lisa Raitt, given everything we've already heard from this U.S. administration, this decision is not a surprise, certainly. But what kind of tone do you think this decision sets for the upcoming negotiations?
2: I don't think it changes the tone. I think that it had been telegraphed pretty clearly by the administration in the past number of months that they were not in a stage where they wanted to actually go ahead and say, yes, we would like to extend this for another 6 years beyond the date that we already have. I understand, you know, their point of view. If they take a look at it from a leverage, they want some changes to CUSMA, and it's still something that's being negotiated. What I liked about the statement is the fact that they said that they're going to continue to talk.
1: So you're reading between those lines, as one has to at this stage, anyway. But have you heard or read anything else, or have you heard anything in the conversations that you're having behind the scenes that leads you to believe the United States wants a fair agreement at the end of this?
2: Oh, I do. Oh, for sure. I think, first of all, I think that there's a lot of folks in the United States who are making it clear to the administration how important CUSMA is. And I guess I say that because if it wasn't the case, then this administration probably would seek to tear the whole thing up anyway, you know, forget about whether or not it's legal or not. It's just something that they would be seen predisposed to do, and they haven't. And that's because I think Americans are telling their administrators and they're telling their politicians, this is a really important deal for not only Canada and Mexico, it's also an important deal for us and for our economy. And like every other country in the world right now, the Americans as well are really seized with affordability and prices that are higher than what their public is used to. So anything that has to do with potentially harming the economy, I think the Americans are going to shy away from. So no, I think the point has been really made that CUSMA is important for all the nations, including the United States, and it's something that should be renewed. The administration wants to make improvements for themselves, and that's probably why we're in this limbo that we're in right now. Mm-hmm.
1: Just to remind our listeners, Canada, Mexico, and the U.S. can agree to an extension at any point after today. They could also withdraw from the deal with 6 months' notice. When do you think the U.S. might start to clearly state what it actually does want to do?
2: Yeah, you mentioned about the 6 months' notice. This isn't something that I've been briefed on by the Canadian government or any officials, but what I have read from the United States is there is a question as to whether or not the administration can actually, of them own, be able to cancel and give 6 months' notice, or is that a power of Congress? And it would probably be something that would be litigated fairly quickly. So why would the president want to give up that leverage? It's much better for him to threaten that he's going to, you know, sign off on this 6 months than it is to actually execute on it, because that question will get solved very quickly by a court in the United States. So I'm not as worried about the 6 month kind of we're tearing it all up and we're giving you notice that we're walking away. What I am concerned about from a Canadian point of view is the fact that the United States has placed tariffs on Canadian steel and on softwood lumber and on aluminum, and threatening to do so on auto parts as well. And those things really do impact our economy. And he was doing it under the guise of national security problems or issues that he has with us. As a result, you can understand why we're at the table trying to listen to what the Americans have at issue with respect to CUSMA.
1: Canada's former chief negotiator said publicly at a talk on Monday that he doesn't expect any sort of deal with Washington on this before the fall, before the U.S. midterms. Does that line up with what you're sensing and thinking?
2: Probably, yeah. It's going to be really much down to their timing. And when I say their timing, it really does come down to whether the president wants to dispose of the issue or not dispose of the issue. Going into the midterms, I also think that Canadians should not be putting some kind of misplaced hope in a new administration or a difference in terms of whether or not the Democrats control the House or they control the Senate as being something that's going to save us from the current negotiations. I don't think it does. And the reason being is that even if the House changes hands, for example, the Democrats are equally seized with affordable living, and those will be they'll have a list of items that they want to tackle first, and it may not be tackling what we're concerned about right now.
1: What would you say to business owners who are listening, who are still worried that even when things are hashed out, that a renewal will come at the expense of Canadian businesses, that there will be huge concessions to the U.S.?
2: Yeah. I think you have to look at it in two different paths. You have those businesses that are covered by CUSMA who are enjoying the benefits of it, and they know that they're going to have 10 years. I think they should have comfort that there's going to be 10 years because, as I said, I don't see a risk right at the moment with respect to the United States walking away from the free trade deal. In totality, they're not prepared to give us extra time tacked on to the end of the deal that we currently have. And that's basically the decision that was made today, July 1st. But then you have the other businesses who are getting hit by these tariffs. And I think they are in a very different point of view. On one side, the CUSMA ones are saying, we want to get the best deal possible. You can take your time. But the steel, aluminum, and softwood lumber folks are saying, I don't know how much time we can hang on, guys. Like these are serious issues for our businesses. So there is a fine balance with respect to the two types of industries that we have, depending upon which part of the American agenda we sit under.
1: Lisa Raitt, I appreciate this. Thanks for coming back on the show.
2: Oh, it's my pleasure. Thank you.
0: Lisa Raitt is a member of the Advisory Committee on Canada-U.S. Economic Relations and a former deputy leader of the Conservative Party of Canada. We reached her in Moffat, Ontario.

0: For most of Canada, July 1st is a celebration, but in Newfoundland and Labrador, it has another, more solemn meaning. In the province, July 1st is also known as Memorial Day. It marks the anniversary of the Battle of Beaumont Hamel, the first World War battle that effectively wiped out the Newfoundland Regiment. 800 soldiers with that regiment went into battle that morning in France. Just 68 answered roll call the next day. The entire battle lasted about 30 minutes. Much of the devastation occurred near the site of one landmark on the French plains, a scorched tree commonly referred to as the Danger Tree. And yesterday, on the eve of the tragedy's 110th anniversary, a replica of the Danger Tree was installed at the same place where the real tree once stood.
1: Here at Beaumont Hamel, a chapter was written. Others would follow on battlefields across France and Belgium, some heroic, some tragic. Newfoundland grieved a generation of young men who crossed the Atlantic and never returned. They left fishing villages, outports, and towns, carrying with them the hopes of their families and communities. The First World War left no community in Newfoundland untouched.
0: That was Janet Morrison, the president of Memorial University of Newfoundland and Labrador, speaking at the unveiling of the new Danger Tree replica in France yesterday. The tree was designed and installed as a partnership between the university and Veterans Affairs Canada. Chris Ryan is a machinist at Memorial and one of the people who designed and created the monument. We reached him in Lille, France.
2: Chris, visiting any of these sites can be incredibly moving at any time. But for you, having worked on this, to see what you built, standing where the Danger Tree once stood, how did that feel?
3: It was overwhelming, to be honest. Mm-hmm. It's kind of even difficult to talk about it. But I've seen the tree. I've seen it a day prior to the unveiling, and had a little bit of a private moment there with my colleague, and we both took some photos and just took a moment to look around the park and the space, and just take it all in, really. And then last night, when it was unveiled, it was really powerful and really humbling as well to see it standing there and everyone else seeing it for the first time.
2: I'm getting goosebumps truly listening to you talk about it, because I can feel and hear in your voice what it must have been like to stand there. And you're still processing, obviously.
3: Absolutely. That's when I got home last night. I just took the evening just to dwell on the whole experience.
2: I've seen photographs of your creation and the original Danger Tree, but can you describe what it looks like for our listeners?
3: So it was basically it represents what was the remains of two pieces of a tree of some sort. It's not really known what type of tree it was, but it's basically one of the shorter remains of a tree with some lateral branches sticking off to the side. And then the other one is more of it's a longer piece, and it's kind of leaning over at an angle with branch stubs and painted to look like it was burned and survived the battlefield experience, basically.
2: What had you learned or did you know about the battle when you were growing up? Obviously, it means so much to many people in Newfoundland and Labrador, whether they had relatives there or not. But for you, what did you know before you got involved in this?
3: I was fairly informed on the topic. My grandparents really instilled in me the concept of commemoration and attending Remembrance Day ceremonies and all that kind of stuff. So that sparked an interest in history for me personally over the years, to the point where I did history as a minor in my Bachelor of Arts degree. Mm-hmm. So I dove into a lot of the details surrounding the battle, and like minute by minute playthrough basically of what went on the morning in 1916. So I was fairly informed, but even just knowing about it and going to the site and just seeing the distance that the men in the Newfoundland Regiment traveled that day, it's not very far, and it's kind of unimaginable that it was all for that. Yeah. That short little walk that takes like 2 minutes from where they came up out of the trenches to where the Danger Tree stands.
2: just as our listeners heard, a battle that lasted just 30 minutes and was so incredibly devastating to the regiment. How, as our listeners also heard, you're a machinist, so you're into history, you're a buff, clearly, and you knew about this battle, but this is not the kind of project that you're usually undertaking. No. How did this call come to you?
3: It was, so I initially got the information from my shop supervisor, who got the package drawings, and he informed me about what the job was going to be and how the job came about. At the director level, of my Department of Technical Services at Memorial University. So they had worked on it and come to an agreement with Veterans Affairs. And it was a thought about how we were going to go about doing it. So the drawings came to the machine shop, and my colleague and I started to work on it. And then it was made its way through the various shops within our our department, and we all pitched in and made it what it is today.
2: How long, start to finish, the process?
3: My machinist colleague and myself started it in about the beginning of January, and we finished it probably at the end of February or the early part of March, and then it moved from us to the model shop, where they do a lot of woodworking, and they're working with fiberglass. So Glenn Rice runs that shop. He's on the ship currently with me, and some of his colleagues in that shop, they encased it in fiberglass, basically, to protect it from the elements, and did a lot of texturing on the tree as well to give it an aged, battle-scarred look. Because what we did in the machine shop was just smooth, really smooth, and kind of sterile looking. So he really kind of brought it to life.
2: It does. It's incredible. I think if people were walking by it or didn't know that you had done this, they would easily believe, at least from a distance, not too far of a distance, that they're real. And we should mention there were other replicas in the past, but they did not withstand the elements.
3: Yeah, I was talking to one of the directors from VSC there the other day, and he was saying that basically the piece of a tree that they had in the site was basically there to designate the location of the danger tree, more so than represent what the original danger tree looked like. So he said, yeah, it was becoming a bit of a problem to have to replace those, and it would be more fitting to have something that resembled what actually stood there 100 years ago. So
2: it sounds like there wasn't really any hesitation when you got the call.
3: No, I don't think so. I think we all kind of jumped to the occasion, for sure. Absolutely, for such a meaningful monument, basically.
2: Did you think it would be so emotional for you to be there in person?
3: I had an idea. Yeah, I had an idea that it might be, but not until I got there on the field and just started taking everything in and came to the realization that the battlefield is actually so small, and the area that event took place in is such a small area, and all of those things, and just standing in front of the tree looking at the battlefield where it all happened was very impactful, to the point of not being able to really talk to anybody around me because it was so moving.
2: It's very moving to hear you talk about it now, Chris, so I appreciate it.
3: Yeah,
2: so no problem. You talked about earlier in our conversation that commemoration, or the importance of that was instilled in you growing up when you learned about the battle. How do you think July 1st is going to feel for you from now on, knowing that you contributed to preserving that history?
3: It's I think it's going to stick with me for the rest of my life, for sure. And I think that I think I could say that that's probably the case for everybody who worked on us as well. We all took a lot of pride in and what we were able to accomplish. So, but being here and taking part in the service and everything, it was definitely something that's going to be part of my life for the rest of it, for sure.
2: Chris, a real pleasure speaking with you. Thank you for this.
3: Absolutely. Thank you for your time.
0: Chris Ryan is a machinist in Memorial University's Department of Technical Services. We reached him in Lille, France.

0: exciting news from the world of giraffes.
1: Giraffes? You know I love giraffes. They're
0: new
1: beautiful.
0: Research by
1: They're
0: European scientists
1: so majestic
0: suggests what we have
1: giraffes.
0: All long suspected, that giraffes
1: are beautiful.
0: Count.
1: Yeah,
0: specifically,
1: they're amazing.
0: They may be able to calculate the number of carrots in a container. Thanks for that, Neil. What you just heard was an example of the kind of disruption a professional announcer can experience on the job. Now, you can acknowledge it, or you can just plow forward as though nothing is happening.
1: What do you mean?
0: Which I attempted to
1: right.
0: do. The second approach only works if the disruption stops relatively quickly, which is not what happened yesterday at a baseball game between the LA Dodgers and the Athletics. A Mexico fan was watching the Mexico-Ecuador World Cup game on his phone right behind home plate while Dodgers pitcher Justin Robleski was on the mound, and then Mexico scored.
2: Against left-handed fastballs.
3: Goal!
2: It's 2-2.
3: Goal!
2: Spikes in the dirt. But you see Robleski not going away from what has been a successful and winning formula for him, EK, and that is at the core of the transformation we have seen as he has changed roles from 2025 to 2026.
0: A Mexico fan loudly and constantly celebrating a World Cup goal in the middle of a Major League Baseball game yesterday. That was our sound of the day.
1: Who can blame him?

For years now, we have taken on a challenge here on As It Happens. In story after story, we have struggled to shed some light on one of the world's most inexplicable phenomena, the international music competition known as Eurovision. And that job just got a little more urgent, because today it became official. Canada will be competing in the 2027 edition of Eurovision. That follows last week's news that the CBC had been accepted as a full member of the European Broadcasting Union, which runs the contest. Canada will be the first new country to join since Australia signed on in 2015. Now, on one hand, the appeal is obvious. When countries from around the world showcase their best and brightest, some competitors will go on to be superstars, like ABBA or Celine Dion, who represented Switzerland in 1988 and won.

0: But Eurovision also makes room for acts that seem to have entered the contest from a strange parallel universe, like the group of Azerbaijani grandmothers who baked bread live on stage while singing a catchy dance number called Party for Everybody. Or the legendary Romanian entry from 2013, a vampire-themed mashup of opera and dubstep by the singer known as Cesar. Matty McLean is a Canadian Eurovision superfan. He's a co-host of the Think About Eurovision podcast and the creator of the Fringe Festival show, A Canadian Explains Eurovision to Other Canadians. We reached him in Toronto.
1: Matty, I mean, is this your dream come true?
2: This is an incredible experience, not just for me feeling surreal with this whole situation, but also just a great opportunity for Canadian talent to really be seen on this completely new stage that I think is just really exciting.
1: I mean, you use the word surreal. Why do you think it's happening now?
2: I think there's a couple of reasons. Number one, geopolitically reasons, obviously, because the EBU has been facing some scrutiny over inclusion of certain countries. Mm-hmm. And as a result, they've lost some. So they are looking for other people to kind of fill in the ranks. But also, Canada is trying to distance ourselves from America. And as a result, the best place for us to go is Europe.
1: It's certainly very popular in Canada. I know people who have Eurovision parties. It's a huge deal for them. It's Reuters is saying there was an audience around the world of 130 million viewers this year. But there's also the controversy you mentioned. Big countries, heavyweight. Absolutely. Spain, Ireland, Netherlands, Iceland, Slovenia, boycotted, angry and upset about Israel's participation, and they wanted Israel to not participate. This timing for Canada, I mean, it's still popular around the world, as we've said, but is it less popular than it was before? Is it losing the cachet that it has for some people, and not just because of this year's controversy? Just is it still relevant to as many people?
2: I think that the relevance is still there, but I think that to be honest, we are stepping into a bit of a quagmire situation here. There is a lot of damage that's been done to the contest and to the reputation of the EBU in general. So it's really hard to separate it. We cannot say that this contest is not political when it is. And when certain things are happening, it's really important that, you know, we do not brush those under the rug. They need to be confronted. So a lot of people are very unhappy with how this whole situation has been progressing since 2024, and probably even before that. So it does call into question a lot of the processes that are going on behind the scenes. But my heart will always go with the artists. My heart will always go with the individuals who have the potential to essentially change the world and to be a part of something that's bigger and better.
1: What is it about, I mean, you have this podcast, you have the Fringe Festival show. What do you tell people about what it is you love so much about the competition?
2: The thing I've always loved is being able to kind of take a glimpse into other countries, other people, and their music. And there is something really universal about being able to see someone and being able to hear someone and kind of experience the humanity of their lives reflected on stage. And Eurovision is just so wild. Things that they're able to do on stage, the crazy costumes, the extravagance of it that I just don't feel is seen anywhere else. It is literally Olympics for music.
1: And spectacle. I mean, the camp, the gimmicks you mentioned, it is over the top, if nothing else. What are some of the acts, you know, which ones of the ones you've seen, have you filed away to say, okay, these are the ones that Canadian hopefuls need to watch and learn from?
2: Oh, we're looking for the classics here. Whenever you go to a Eurovision party, three names will always come up. Number one, Berka Sadushka, is a Ukrainian drag act. It's definition camp. She steps out in this mirror ball dress with a tie and 69 on the back. It's just every way it could be possibly camp and too much. They said, yes, let's add a little more. She is iconic. She is everything that Eurovision stands for, and it's ridiculous. Number two is Loreen, the queen. She will always be brought up. And then the one that recently gets brought up all the time is Karia with Cha Cha Cha. So those are probably the three that you are guaranteed to watch and can also give you like a really wide net in terms of things to start with. because it goes from like super campy soul to like this heavy metal dance pop finish. It's crazy. It's crazy. It's party.
1: Do you think, you know, what the assumptions, misconceptions about Canadians might be for those who are thinking, even those among us in Canada who are thinking, we have great musical acts, great young talent, but I don't know if there's that level of camp and wildness and gimmick in them. What would you say?
2: I mean, gay people exist here too. I feel like Canada actually has a really good history of producing really great talent. We've got the camp down, and Canada has a history of humor.
1: Yeah.
2: Canada has a history of really great pop acts. We can send, like, in that case, let's send B44. Like, there are so many random, crazy options that we could dig up or present in such a new and fun way that I think it's a really staggering opportunity to think of what is possible.
1: Do you think we can win the first year we're competing?
2: Honestly, it's not likely. I'm going to say why. Oh. The only country that has done that is Serbia. They entered in 2008. They won the first year, but they had already been competing for the past few years under Serbia and Montenegro together and have been consistently doing well there. The country that has come closest since then has been Australia, which premiered in 2015. And then 2016, they came second.
1: Okay.
2: So it's not impossible, because Bulgaria this year, after taking a couple of years off, did come back and they did win. So can we win on our first go? I mean, anything's possible.
1: Yeah, it's Eurovision. But I hear you. I love
2: it. It's Eurovision.
1: Well, Maddie, I feel like we'll talk again. I appreciate this.
2: I cannot wait. I look very much forward to it.
0: Maddie McLean is the co-host of the Think About Eurovision podcast and the creator of the Fringe Festival show, A Canadian Explains Eurovision to Other Canadians. We reached him in Toronto. Here's a Canadian act who already understands Eurovision better than most after representing France in 2023. This is Lazara with Evidemment.

0: Over the years, As It Happens has proudly and boldly taken on controversial subjects. Maybe none more controversial than...
1: President Johannesson, I'm going to get right to the point here. What is your problem with pineapple on pizza?
0: The haunting, dismissive laugh of then Icelandic President Gunnar Jóhannesson, responding to our former host, Carol Off. Just one entry in the long, heated debate over pineapple on pizza, a debate in which, As It Happens, has played a crucial role. In 2017, while Mr. Jóhannesson was answering questions from high school students, he said he was, quote, fundamentally opposed to the fruit topping on pizza, and that he would ban it in his country if he could. Those comments resulted in an international firestorm. So, to cool the situation, Mr. Jóhannesson made this statement.
2: I like pineapples, just not on pizza. I do not have the power to make laws which forbid people to put pineapple on their pizza. I am glad that I do not hold such power. Presidents should not have unlimited power. I would not want to hold this position if I could pass laws forbidding that which I don't like. For pizzas, I recommend seafood.
0: Ever since Mr. Johannesson's initial comments and the subsequent controversy, we at As It Happens have made sure to ask every pizza maker or pizza lover we spoke to whether they like pineapple on pizza. And we have one Canadian to thank for the passionate responses we've received, the inventor of pineapple on pizza, the late Sam Panopoulos from London, Ontario. In 2017, guest host Helen Mann asked Mr. Panopoulos what had inspired him.
3: That was back in the late 50s, you know, 60s. And pizza wasn't even in Canada, nowhere. Pizza was coming in through Detroit, through Windsor, and I was in Chatham then. That was the third stop, you know what I mean?
4: In Chatham.
3: Yeah, and we had a restaurant there. We were doing all the other things. And we decided to, I went down to Windsor a couple of times and visit places. And I said, let's try pizza, you know? Then tried to make some pizza, and then along the way, we threw some pineapples on it. And nobody liked it at first, you know, but after that they went crazy about it. Mm-hmm. Because those days nobody was mixing sweet and sour and all this in Roman. This is in plain food.
4: You were a pioneer.
3: Yeah. Anyway, after that, it stays. We sell pizzas in Chatham and in London for well, the next 40, 45 years.
4: Do you like pineapple on your pizza?
3: Yeah.
4: Do you do it all the time?
3: Yeah.
4: So what was pizza like in the days when you started out?
3: Well, pizza, I don't know, everybody says Italian pizza. I've never seen anything like this in Italy when I stopped back in 1954. We're coming over by boat, and the boat stopped in Naples, and there was a little wagon on the side selling a lot of stuff, you know, to the passengers, and there was rocking says pizza on it. We wanted to try one, and the guy, I didn't know what the hell we're eating, you know. And the guy sliced up a big bun and put some sauce in it, some spaghetti in it. That's all was the pizza there.
4: You had a spaghetti sandwich.
3: Yeah, that's what it is. But the pineapple come up over there while we were working on it. It was a kind of pineapples on the shelf, you know. We just threw it on.
4: You just had some around.
3: Yeah, we just passed them on top. And at first, you know, I had a bite and I like it. I passed it into some customers that didn't like it to begin with. But after a while, the damn thing went crazy. Everybody wants it. After that, everybody started putting everything on it. You can put sardines on it. You can put salmon in it. You can put green peppers, onions, whatever you want. You can put today. And everybody eats it.
4: So you agree, because the president of Iceland also says seafood is good on pizza.
3: Yeah, it is, yeah. But after my pineapple, tell them.
0: From 2017, the late Sam Panopoulos talking to guest host Helen Mann. But despite not having a patent, no one has really challenged Sam Panopoulos for the title of inventor of pineapple on pizza. The same cannot be said for another Canadian delicacy, poutine. Jean Lannes is the son of the man who apparently ordered the first ever poutine at a cafe in Warwick, Quebec. In 1997, he talked to host Michael Enright about the dish's disputed origin story.
5: Oh, it's pretty easy. When we were young, the poutine was it was something that we eat we were eating a lot of times during a week. So
6: right.
5: When we were going to outside from Warwick, nobody knows about the poutine at that time. Okay,
6: and now we're talking about what, the mid 50s?
5: It's about mid 50s. Yes, you're right. Because my father says about 19. 55, he said.
6: Okay.
5: And he was the person who made the first Putin, he said. Because over here, someone says is my father and someone says is my uncle.
6: Jean-Guy was your father.
5: It was my father. And okay. it's still my father because he's not dead yet.
6: And he, all right, and he invented Putin.
5: Yes, and the first Putin that were done, it was really simple.
6: Before we get to the recipe here now, I want to... What about your uncle says he did it, or what?
5: What's happened over there is my uncle see him having a Putin. My father, I mean.
6: Yeah.
5: He was
6: saw Jean-Guy having the Putin.
5: Yeah.
6: Okay.
5: And Eddie, the name of my uncle, were going to another restaurant about 1 or 2 weeks after.
6: Right.
5: And he just asked for French fries and cheese, curb cheese. And he just asked to the person, will you put me some gravy on it? And at that time, the person at that restaurant said, it will make a nice poutine. And poutine means something in slang in French. It means all dress or something.
6: Mishmash.
5: Yeah, mishmash, you're right.
6: Okay, but now, I thought that poutine was invented by Fernand Lachance.
5: No, the name of poutine was invented by Fernand Lachance. The name of...
6: But your father, Jean-Guy, invented the dish.
5: Right. And the right recipe for the first one was really simple. Just asking for a bag, I mean a brown bag.
6: Brown bag, yeah.
5: With French fries in there.
6: Okay.
5: Just asking a little bag of cheese, curd cheese.
6: Curd, cheese curds.
5: Cheese curd, yes.
6: Right.
5: And you just put it in the French fries, put salt and vinegar.
6: Right.
5: Just shake it. And you will have the right recipe at the first time.
6: But what about the... Don't you have to put the gravy on?
5: The gravy was happened about a couple of years after. Because the poutine, when we were young, was with the vinegar and salt.
6: Why was the brown bag so important?
5: Because it's a recycling bag first.
6: Uh-huh.
5: And when you put vinegar in there with the French fries, it make a taste, a different taste. With the paper, I mean the recycling paper, and it tastes the right recipe of the first one. It's hard to say,
6: right.
5: But when you put vinegar in there, you have taste before, I'm sure, French fries with vinegar and salt on brown bag.
6: Many times.
5: You have a special taste when you taste that.
6: Yeah.
5: But when you put cheese curd with that, it's make a lot better. So the taste of the paper give you something special when you want to eat it, a nice poutine.
0: Jean Inès is the son of the man who ordered the first ever poutine at a cafe in Warwick, Quebec. He was talking to host Michael Enright in 1997. If you need something to cleanse the palate after a big plate of poutine, Zach Kijig has the thing. In 2024, the Ojibwe chef from Owen Sound, Ontario, worked with Chapman's on an exclusive batch of sweetgrass ice cream. At the time, Neil talked to Mr. Kijik about its subtle flavor and the opportunity to introduce Indigenous cooking to a wider audience.
7: So sweetgrass ice cream has a bit of sort of a floral kind of vanilla flavor. I've heard some of my guests say it kind of reminded them a bit like matcha.
4: It's matcha with some vanilla notes. Is it a traditionally sort of sweet ice cream, or does it have some savory notes as well?
7: It has some savory notes. Like with this, we wanted to highlight maple syrup from Nawash as well. So it's sweetened slightly with just a touch of maple syrup because we got rid of using white processed sugar in any of our cooking.
4: It sounds amazing. I will say that right off the bat.
7: Yeah.
4: It sounds
7: yeah.
4: pretty great. The sweetgrass you use, you make an important distinction. It has to be fresh, not dried. Tell our listeners why.
7: Well, dried sweetgrass is it's usually used for ceremony, like it's dried and braided, and then it'll be sort of lit on fire to smudge with and use it as a cleansing smudge. I don't condone other chefs using the dried sweetgrass. In our cooking, we made it a purpose to try and start growing this stuff and start finding it wild. Like if we're going to use sweetgrass, we grow it ourselves, and then if we want to, maybe later on in the season when it's over, we'll harvest it and dry it in bundles, but we've never used like sort of ceremonial sweetgrass for our cooking.
4: And you've been using it for quite a while, many years, as you've said, in your cooking.
7: Yes.
4: When did it first occur to you that you wanted to use that fresh sweetgrass to make this dessert?
7: Well, when I was younger, my father had sweetgrass hanging in his truck all the time over his mirror. And I remember we would light it and smudge with it every once in a while. And I just remember smelling it and it having sort of a faint vanilla scent to it. So as soon as we started doing our own tasting menus and things like that, we really wanted to focus on getting rid of vanilla, getting rid of lemon, getting rid of those things that weren't Canadian or weren't from Ontario. And there was an ally that was from Inn Sound here, and he had brought me over to a community garden where they were growing it. And when we harvested, you could just smell the vanilla essence from it as soon as you cut it. And that was when we decided that we were going to use the sweet grass and use sweet woodruff or sweet clover as sort of a vanilla substitute and that stuff.
8: You know, a chef once told me, and he's certainly not the only one to feel this way, I'm sure, but he said, you know, cooking is an act of love. It's also, you know, an act of teaching and informing. What do you hope a recipe like this one and your collaboration with Chapman's, you know, what do you hope gives people?
7: So we're along Georgian Bay. This is old traditional Miwash territory. And indigenous weren't eating pork and they weren't eating chicken around our area. Like the diet was heavily on, you know, wild geese and small game birds and venison and duck eggs and lots of fish. So we've decided to try to mimic that as much as we can, but use sort of techniques and things that I've learned from working in some of the best restaurants in Canada. And we just want to educate our diners and educate even ourselves about sort of what true Canadian cooking and what true Canadian food actually is.
0: Zach Kieschig is a chef and the owner of the restaurant Naagan in Owen Sound, Ontario. He talked to Neil in 2024. You're listening to a special Canada Day As It Happened, the archive edition. The 2024 film Nosferatu is a remake of a film called... Nosferatu. The original was made 102 years prior, and they both take their inspiration from Bram Stoker's Dracula. The new version was a commercial and critical success, transporting viewers to 19th century Transylvania. And one of the people who was integral to that transporting was Canadian costume designer Linda Muir. She created the extremely detailed and historically accurate wardrobe for the entire cast, including Mr. Feratu himself, the movie's frequently gross vampire played by Bill Skarsgård. In 2025, she was nominated for an Academy Award for Best Costume Design for her work on Nosferatu. Neil talked to Ms. Muir right after she got the news about her nomination.
8: Linda, congratulations.
9: Thank you.
8: How did you find out? What was that moment like?
9: Well, it was pretty thrilling. It was, you know, intense. It was emotional. I was listening to it on my laptop, so there was the first announcement, I think, for either supporting actor or lead actor, and then costume was the second category up, so I didn't have to wait that long.
8: What did you say when they said your name?
9: Well, I didn't say anything because I was by myself, but, you know, my my partner, Alan, texted quite soon after that and said that makeup had been nominated, and I said, I am too.

0: a big honor. What is not a first is your relationship with Eggers, with this director, and also the amount of detail, the lengths that you and your team go to make everything as historically accurate as possible. That's important for this director, and it's certainly important for you. Why is that so key to your process and your execution and ultimately the product?
1: Well, it is certainly in working with Robert, the four that we've worked together on. They are all period films, and they're, you know, involving storylines, costumes, settings that a contemporary audience isn't necessarily familiar with. And so the belief is, the notion is that, you know, to present as many authentic looking things as possible really grounds the film, and it really relieves the viewer of having to wonder, you know, and it becomes more, you know, an interaction with the period and the characters.
0: This is a terrifying film. Were you ever terrified on set?
1: I can't say that I was terrified, because I know the story, and I know, you know, how many iterations of Nosferatu and, you know, and Dracula have I read or watched, you know. So, no, but what I was constantly marveling at was, you know, Bill Skarsgård's performance as Orlok was terrifying in terms of, you know, how convincing he was and otherworldly he was. So it was pretty fabulous to be on set and watch, that's for sure.
0: I was also reading that a lot of the cast, they loved a lot of these pieces, and, you know, one of the fashion magazines was saying, is Nosferatu core imminent for you? Is it going to inform what you wear to the Oscars?
1: Perhaps in color, you know. I mean, I might include lilac, you know, somewhere along the way. I just received an amazing bouquet of flowers that was completely lilac. You know, the one thing that I realized time and time again is that garments that are beautiful design really are timeless, you know, and it doesn't seem to matter whether it's a linen nightshirt from 1630 or if it's a nightgown from 1838. If there's something that is appealing, then it is appealing to a contemporary person as well.
2: That was Canadian costume designer Linda Muir talking to Neil in 2025. It can be controversial to lay claim to something that is not yours, especially if that something is a beloved sport that one country calls its national pastime. As the story goes, the first organized game of baseball was played in Hoboken, New Jersey in 1845, and thereafter the sport became popular all over the United States. But in 1985, as it happens, challenged baseball's generally accepted origin story by inviting two baseball historians onto the program. One was Canadian Bill Humber, who argued that baseball was actually invented in Beachville, Ontario, well before any sandlot in Hoboken. American Sam Berkovich countered that claim in a debate moderated by the late Elizabeth Gray. First, here's Mr. Humber making his case.
3: When some of my American friends like to bring that up, I point out to them that I have evidence of a game that was played in Beachville, Ontario, just outside Woodstock in 1838. And, of course, Americans, you know, realized that, of course, football was invented in Canada, it was modernized here, and basketball, of course, was invented by a Canadian. And hockey, of course, is a Canadian game. And when I tell them that little piece of information, they're just about ready to throw up their hands. Now, of course, I and I'm sure Sam don't really accept the fact that baseball was really invented for all intents and purposes anywhere. It's a kind of an ancestral game that really goes back literally thousands of years into European history.
4: But I want a reaction from you, Mr. Berkovich. You're being so silent. Is Bill Humber's claim an outrage?
5: Well, now, does he have any documented recorded proof on things like that?
4: Bill Humber.
3: Yeah, there is documented proof. Now, the game they were playing, of course, was what is probably most familiarly known to us as town ball. And in fact, the references to the people that played in the game, I've looked at the life story of some of these people, and in fact, they were legitimate people who did live at the time. Everything corresponds to it.
4: Mr. Humber, would you go further? Would you like to see Canada make some sort of official claim?
3: Well, I'm not that boastful, although I think it's fair to say that baseball was played certainly in terms of our history, about as early in Canada as it was in the United States, and that in many respects, some of the initial founders, the initial participants in the evolution of the game in that period, 1840s, 1850s, 1850s.

0: were people from Canada. And we certainly have a claim to be one of the more significant participants in the game's evolution. I personally feel that baseball is Canada's national game, not hockey, but that's a whole other argument.
1: Baseball historians Canadian Bill Humber and American Sam Berkovich talking to then-host Elizabeth Gray in 1985. Whether baseball was first played here or there, at that point baseball had definitely arrived in Canada. Back then, Major League Baseball had welcomed two Canadian teams, the Toronto Blue Jays and the Montreal Expos. Being the younger franchise, the Blue Jays were playing catch-up. The Expos had more fans, a better team, and a very lovable mascot, Yuppie. Enter Kevin Shanahan, who decided to create a mascot for the Blue Jays, BJ Birdie. In 1985, Mr. Shanahan told guest host Peter Downey how he became BJ.
2: Becoming BJ was a series of flukes. I just happened to have a Blue Jay costume at the right time and right place. I made a costume. I phoned the Jays up. They gave me a try, and I passed that one game trial, and now I'm 7 seasons later. Here I am, still being BJ. And I also do comics. I'm a cartoonist for the Toronto Star here, and hopefully this comic will syndicate across the country soon.
3: Well, now, I think that is another, there are some unique aspects of your relationship with the Blue Jays, but that is certainly unique about BJ Birdie. He's the only mascot I know who is the hero of his own comic strip.
2: That is something unique with him. He's not only is the hero, he's the person drawing the strip. Which keeps it intimate and keeps a consistency with the character of the stadium.
3: But now, Kevin, if we read that strip, we get the impression that BJ is set upon, that he is abused by fans, management, ground crew, baseball players.
2: We have some fun with BJ. BJ is kind of like your underdog, underbird character. And nobody in life gets a free lunch. And every job, even your job or the jobs of the people listening, there's always something goes wrong. But the thing with BJ is he tends to make the best out of the situation in the long run, or he just lets it fly over him. And that way he reflects reality. The people reading the strip sometimes can relate to it, saying, yeah, that's what happened to me in the office, or yeah, you know, that's how I feel sometimes. And that's how I want to kind of set BJ up, to be kind of a reflection of how people through life go. Not, you know, this isn't, as I would say, fantasy as much as reality, and that's why you're getting a little bit more of this stuff than normal cartoon strips would have.
3: All right, now BJ is competing with some other pretty well-known mascots. There's Yuppie in Montreal, of course, with the Expos.
2: Oh, yes, he's very well-known out there.
3: The Philly Fanatic.
2: Philly Fanatic is probably the biggest baseball mascot.
3: Kevin, the public relations director of the Blue Jays says that mascots might be a tired fad. Can you put BJ on the line just for a second?
2: Okay, 1 second. BJ, you over there? Oh, hi there. How you doing there, Peter? A tired fad? Wow, I don't know about that. Maybe that might be his own personal opinion, but if you're down at the stadium and if you see the chicken and if you see Yuppie and if you see Philly, you know, people go crazy about us guys. They think we represent a lot of fun for the team, and they think that we're just really a wild bunch.
3: Goodbye, BJ.
2: Bye, see you later.
3: Bye, Kevin.
2: Oh, see you later, Peter.
3: Thanks.
2: Bye-bye.

0: We're now at the end of As It Happens, the Midnight Edition. Coming up next on CBC Radio 1, the news.
1: As It Happens, the Midnight Edition will be back again for you tomorrow. I'm Neil Kirksall. Thanks for listening.
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6: From CBC News, The World This Hour, I'm Neil Herland. A major announcement in Alberta today. Premier Daniel Smith is expected to reveal details of a proposed oil pipeline. It follows a memorandum of understanding the federal government and Alberta signed last fall. As Natasha Reeb reports, it comes at a politically charged time between Ottawa and Alberta.
7: Ryan McKinnell is a political science professor at Edmonton's McEwan University.
8: Certainly the Prime Minister was more or less framing it as a national unity issue.
7: McKinnell says a pipeline deal might help quell separation sentiment in Alberta. Today, Premier Daniel Smith is set to lay out plans for the pipeline, meant to deliver a million barrels of oil a day to the BC coast. Some First Nations say both governments are touting only the economic gains and leaving out the environmental impacts. Also expected to be revealed today, will private oil and gas companies be on board with Alberta's pipeline proposal? Prime Minister Mark Carney has said the government will decide by October 1st whether the project is in the national interest, a few weeks before Albertans vote in a referendum on the separation question. Natasha Reeb, CBC News, Edmonton.
6: Canada's trade negotiators will have to face the Americans in another round of talks. The Trump administration announced on Canada Day that it will not extend its trade agreement with Canada and Mexico. Dominic Leblanc is the Canada-U.S. trade minister.
9: They want to make bilateral deals with Canada and Mexico to deal with a number of issues, and we're prepared to have those conversations with them as well.
6: But the CUSMA deal won't expire until 2036, and the next American president could be easier to negotiate with. Thousands of Manitobans in the Parkland region are being told to stay home. Rising floodwaters have washed away roads and cut off communities. As Ian Fraser reports, it's leaving people stranded.
10: You go camping to go off the grid a little bit, but you're just not expecting to have no means of getting out.
11: Courtney Carmichael is trapped at a provincial park in west central Manitoba. Heavy rains and rushing waters cutting off all four roads out of the park. Nikki St. Pierre says campers who tried to leave were turned around.
12: You have a bridge that is something like 20 feet underwater.
11: Since Monday, some areas of the Parkland region have been drenched by as much as 200 millimeters of rain. The flooding turned streets in the city of Dauphin into rivers. It forced the city's hospital and 150 homes in Swan River to be evacuated. Premier Wab Kanu says they're planning contingencies for people needing food and supplies. He says anyone needing emergency care will be reached.
13: And we will come get you by helicopter, by boat, by whichever means of conveyance is necessary.
11: Ian Fraser, CBC News, Winnipeg.
6: It's been 1 week since two powerful earthquakes shook Venezuela. More than 2,200 people were killed, and the death toll keeps rising. The search for survivors has now turned into a recovery operation. The CBC's Jorge Barrera reports from Venezuela.
14: A priest gives last rites, standing atop the shattered remains of nine apartment towers in a neighborhood in the eastern part of the state of La Guaira, emerging as the hardest hit area in Venezuela following last week's twin earthquakes. This looks like a war zone, says Sabrina Carrasco, who survived along with her mother. Her four brothers and grandmother remain buried. She says 2,700 people lived here, and a little over 100 bodies have so far been dug out. The total killed, unknown. Canopies dot this undulating landscape where local residents, with little help from authorities, have dug their own tunnels to retrieve their loved ones. Prison Minister Julio Garcia Serpa, charged with overseeing a large tent city for the displaced. This tragedy outstrips the capacity of any state to respond, he says. Jorge Barrera, CBC News, La Guaira, Venezuela.
6: And that is your World This Hour. I'm Neil Herland.
2: Good evening. I'm Saroja Coelho. I hope you enjoyed Canada Day. Tonight, we are pressing pause on our regular schedule and bringing you BBC World Questions. This month's edition focuses on Morocco, where young women are at the center of a national debate about rights, faith, and family law reform.
15: Thank you. Thank you, and welcome to Morocco. I'm Johnny Diamond, and this is World Questions, Young Women and Change, coming to you from Les Étoiles de Jemaa El Fna, at the heart of the ancient Medina of the city of Marrakech. Morocco is a North African country of just under 40 million and describes itself as a sovereign Muslim state. Laws here are based on interpretations of Islam's holiest book, the Quran. That's left half the population at what some people see as a disadvantage, with far fewer rights than men when it comes to the family and a much diminished role in broader society. A third of women here cannot read or write. Only a fifth are in employment, and a national survey found that two-thirds of women had been the victim of domestic violence. Change has come for Morocco's women over the decades. Family law, known here as Mudawana, has been reformed, but that process has ground to a halt after objections from some religious conservatives. There have been campaigns aplenty, but the pushback has been strong, and the traditional ways have many and powerful supporters. We have a new generation of women here in Marrakech, both on our panel and in our audience, to discuss the future. Let me first introduce our panel. Frizzy is a trailblazing rapper, singer and songwriter, 25 years old, and her song, The Time Has Come, was the anthem for an equal rights campaign led by feminist groups in Morocco. Kauta Raïs is also 25 and a student at the National School of Architecture in Tetouan in the far north of the country. She sits on the National Council of Student Renewal, which is an Islam-orientated student movement. Yusra Salih is a 26-year-old data engineer who works in Casablanca. She's a feminist digital content creator and a women's rights activist. And Dr. Meryem Redouane is a geologist and professor at Sidi Mohammed Ben Abdallah University. She is 30 with two children and is head of the women's section of the International Islamic Federation of Student Organizations. She's come down to Marrakech from the city of Fez. Your panel. Let's go straight to our first question. And it comes from Meryem Amina.
16: So my question is, do you think tradition in Morocco helps or hinders the progress of young women today? And how can we find a balance between preserving cultural identity and embracing development?
15: Thank you very much, Meryem. Thank you. Kauta Raïs, your first thoughts. Okay.
17: So hello, everyone. As I see in Morocco, we always talk about tradition as something that we all know is something basic and we can't go far away from. So when we talk about young women, we also talk about a generation that going to lead this country later. I see that tradition must be something that reinforces women's in Morocco based on the relation between a religion and the tradition in Morocco. We are at the end an Islamic country. We have some general rules, but that doesn't stop women to do what they want. At the end, everyone is have his freedom, but your freedom ends when my freedom starts. If everyone do whatever he wants, if every woman be wild, it's not gonna be something that give harmony to our society.
15: Thank you very much indeed. Frizzy, can I ask you, the question was about tradition in Morocco. Does it help or hinder the progress of young women today?
18: I would say tradition has always been a big part of our country culture. And I can tell that women has been hindered in the early ages, but nowadays we can actually define tradition more like a signature. It's like a blueprint. It's like a color for the country rather than something that should limit the progression and the modernity of women's situation and the state in Morocco. So I think we're getting more aware that we shouldn't be letting such thing that has been put by our ancestors and people that are probably no longer in life hinder what's going on in 2026.
15: Thank you very much indeed. Yusra Salhi.
19: Well, first of all, thank you all for being here. And it makes me really happy that so many people are willing to spend time talking about these things. That's actually a really good question. You know, tradition in Morocco is very important. And I like what you said about it being more of a color, more of a tempo, rather than anything else. And I do think that we should preserve traditions because they do play a big role in identifying the culture of a country. But I do think that we should listen to women who come forward with their stories and tell us, I don't like this tradition, it harms me. And one example of that is Srouel. I don't know if you guys know about it or not, but here in Morocco, we have a tradition of when a couple is married, on the first night, we take out these pants that are stained in blood as a symbol of the virginity of a woman. And I do think that is deeply sexist. And I think that those kind of traditions should be left in the past. Now, hammams, I love hammams. I go to hammams all the time. And so, yeah, let's keep that one. That one is not sexist, and that one is actually pretty good. That's my opinion on it.
15: The hammam is the traditional bath here in Morocco.
19: Yeah,
15: public baths, indeed. Meriem Redouane, do traditions help or hinder the progress, in particular of young women today?
20: To speak truthfully, traditions have always been something controversial because some people agree with, some people disagree with. But in every traditional society, we have many things to agree on and some things that need to be rediscussed over the time. So a part of our traditions actually empowers women and give more rights to the women long before the Western societies did for their women. So no, as a Moroccan, I can proudly say that traditions have been helpful to women, empowering women for decades. But we had some issues regarding these traditions, especially when they start misusing them. It can be men, they can be women themselves. Like, for example, a relationship between a mother-in-law and her daughter-in-law. The relationship between them has traditionally been a matter of discussion in Morocco. But how does real traditions, real Moroccan traditions, frame this or shape it in a very respectful way? However, women themselves choose to act differently and start making issues for their son, and then create some issues with the daughter-in-law, and hence the problems comes. And so the woman became the enemy of a woman. So it's not always a men's issue.
15: Thank you very much indeed. Can I ask our questioner, Meriem, what do you think about the situation in Morocco? Does tradition help or does it hold women back?
16: I ask this question because I have a lot of problems with the traditional in Morocco in my life, just because I'm a girl in Morocco, and the people in Morocco think she's not free, okay? So I agree, Yusra. I have the same idea as she. The tradition, there are a lot of things good in tradition, but there is a lot of things bad.
15: Right, okay. Thank you very much, and thank you for your time today. Can I get thoughts from the audience on this question? The question about tradition, the question about the balance between cultural identity and development. Madam, first of all, if you would.
21: Hello everyone. There is something about tradition that I'm not agree with. I'm very proud of my country, my tradition, my heritage. But for example, there is something just for women, Hshuma. It's a word you cannot translate in other language. It's like when you go uncover it, like, for example, Yusra, if you walk outside and you know it.
15: Without a headscarf. without a headscarf or
21: like
15: uncovered,
21: she is
15: with her
21: now.
15: Arms uncovered.
21: Yeah, like
15: I see.
21: Arms
15: forgive
21: off.
15: Me.
21: Thank yeah, you. It's shuma. It's not something you do. You are okay. Not a respectable woman. Even if you did studies, you work as a doctor, advocate, anything, it's called shuma. But okay. for men, it's not shuma. I don't understand why tradition in Morocco are just for women sometimes, but not for men.
15: Okay, thank
21: That's
15: you
21: it.
15: Very
21: thank
15: much.
21: You.
15: Thank you so much for your time. Kauta, can I ask you about dress? It comes up quite a lot, the issue of why men can walk around in with their arms bare or wearing shorts, but women are disapproved of when they walk like that. To some women, that is seen as taking their freedom away.
21: Okay. So in my opinion, I see that the word that she said, shuma,
15: yeah.
21: Is something that we should not use only for women. It should be used for men also. Because at the end, we're not equal, in my opinion. We should have justice between men and women, but not being equal. About dress, there is limits for every gender. Men can wear whatever they want. Women can wear whatever they want. But there is limits. If you see a man with very shorts, you're going to dislike it automatically. You're not going to like it. Either you're progressist or not, you dislike it. So here you're going to be shuma. You're not going to let your children sit with a boy like that.
15: Okay, thank you very much indeed. Our next question comes from Aziza Dazizi.
1: Hi, everyone. My name is Aziza and I work with a non-profit organization in rural areas in all around Morocco. And we witnessed that in rural areas, there is a lot of child marriage cases. So because of the loopholes in the family code in the Article 19 and 20, when it gives like the approval for a judge to say yes to a marriage of a young girl just because one of her parents, they want her to get married. So I believe that the family code must change and we must, like all of us, said no to child marriage with no exception.
15: Okay, let's put that to our panel. Thank you very much, Aziza. Just a little bit of context there about child marriage. The law in Morocco has been progressively tightened. It is still permitted by the state when a judge gives permission, and 14% of girls married in Morocco are married before their 18th birthday. 1% are married before their 15th birthday, though there has been a sharp drop in applications for underage marriage. So it is increasingly rare, but it is something that is permitted by the state and does still happen. Singer Frizzy, the questioner says, I believe the family code must be changed to stop this entirely. Do you agree?
3: I expected the question to be addressed to me. It automatically reminds me of a campaign that I contributed in. It's called Brat Halwaqt. I suppose you know about it. Yeah, I had the pleasure to be the voice, the artistic voice of this campaign. So the story of this song is basically, I try to build the story of a young girl who grows up and find herself in different situations, frustrating situations. One of the situations is underage marriage. And I believe this was the most touching part of this song. I rarely answer saying yes or no, black and white answers. But for this specific question, it's a hard no. And I am very much against underage marriage. I do see this as legal rape. And I am happy that the rate has dropped. So, yeah.
15: Thank you very much indeed. Meryem Redouan, academic and activist. The question about the family code being changed to stop child marriage entirely. What do you make of that?
22: I always have issues with the limits. Because I have to know who sets the limits, who has the right to set limits and define the borders. For example, why 18? Why we call underage someone who is 18, because in the 1980s, the United Nations agreed on that. But why? Does it have to be the same for everyone? No, it doesn't have to be the same for everyone, because each one is different than the other. And everyone becomes adult, reaches the puberty at a certain age. We don't have the same age for that. So these specific emotions and thoughts regarding or around the marriage can happen to someone who is younger than 18. And in that case, why should I stop someone who is 17, 99 days from getting married? It's almost there. No, you can't marry today, but you can marry tomorrow. No, that makes no sense. We should try to see that the person who is involved in that marriage is willingly entering that marriage, and he's financially capable of, emotionally capable of, psychologically capable of getting married, and then why not?
0: It's up to a judge to give approval.
22: Yes, exactly.
0: Whose interests is the judge considering when he, perhaps she, is making the decision about approving the marriage of, say, a 16 or 17-year-old girl?
22: Now, if we come back to our traditions, but the ones that comes from the religion, the traditions coming from the religion, what did they say? They say that a man can get married or can get married only if he's capable of financially and he's able to. And for the women, what we do say for her, that if someone who is capable financially and you agree with his principles and values and moral values, then you can marry him. So that's the main reasons, or that's the main arguments in that gives the Islamic traditions to this marriage and how we frame it. So the judge should take into consideration these factors to decide whether these two have to get married or not, or they are incapable of marrying.
0: Thank you very much indeed. Yusra Salhi, influencer. The question about amending the family code to outlaw child marriage.
19: Yeah, I mean, I think it's really interesting that the rates for child marriage are actually a lot higher in rural areas. And if we're just trying to be real, which is your, you know, memo, I guess, no child would want to get married. I don't believe that. I don't think a 17-year-old or a 17.999-year-old would want to get married. Also, it is only a question when it comes, do we ever hear about underage boys getting married to women? It's really only about underage girls, little girls, kids who are girls. And so I think it's always interesting to keep these things in mind when we think, or we try to think logically about these issues. I think that child marriage in 2026 shouldn't even be a topic of discussion. It should be in the past. A lot of girls coming from rural areas only get married because there is a promise of a better life in the city. I was raised in a city. I was privileged enough to be raised in a city. I was privileged enough to move to the capital of Morocco. And I have never seen any kid or, you know, underage girl that wanted to get married. I do think that underage girls who are forced to get married to people under the promise of a better life are being raped of their childhood. That's what I think of it.
0: Thank you very much indeed. Kautar Riyas, the question is pretty blunt. Should child marriage be stopped entirely in Morocco?
17: Okay, so I may be a little bit extremist about that, because at the end, when we see you talk about rural areas, it's always economics problems that cause this marriage. In this situation, we can't really blame this marriage. They are looking for a good life, maybe, but it's okay. But as Mariam said earlier, if the man is wealthy, if he's capable financially, if the child woman can do what she should do. In the meantime, we say that a child of 15 has the freedom to wear whatever she wants.
21: why she can't have the freedom to decide what she wants.
0: Okay.
21: If she's grown up enough to decide what she wants to wear, where she wants to study, what she wants to study, why she can't decide about her personal life.
0: Thank you very much indeed. Can we hear from the audience? I think we're pretty clear about where you stand on this one, Aziza. You made it fairly clear in your question. Can I get someone who hasn't spoken yet? Madam, over here. Thank you very much.
4: Hello. My name is Sanwa Ramadan. And if it was up to me, actually, I would make it illegal for a woman to get married before she has financial freedom and before she has a career. Because in our Moroccan society, if you go and see women problems, they usually get married because, like Yusra said, because of the economical problems. And she can't get out of a bad marriage, even if she's being abused or whatever, because she's dependent on the man. And Kautar, she said, if a 15-year-old can decide what she wears, we should let her get married. And I don't think so, because kids usually don't think right. For example, sometimes they do drugs, they smoke, and we have to tell them, stop doing this, it's not right. So if she wants to get married, we should not let her, because she's young. She doesn't understand. Maybe she thinks she loves him or something, but instead, we should tell her, go study, go have a career, think about the future, be financially free before you actually get married.
0: Thank you very much indeed. Kauta, do you want to respond to what you heard?
21: Yeah, so about what you said, it's not really like that. At the end, we agree that kind of in Morocco, we started to normalize relation between boys and girls. So if we normalize that, we get at some consequences that maybe we dislike. For example, pregnancies out of marriage. Also, the psychological way. In the psychological, she may have a relation with someone. They broke up. She have bad feelings, depression. I'm gonna talk about myself. I'm gonna be graduated when I will have 29. I'm not gonna be financially free when I have 30. So should I get married until I get 30? No, I don't think so. I started the idea of getting married when I had 18.
0: Okay, thank you very much. It is a fact that a number of young women marry to get out of poverty in Morocco. Are there people in the audience who have thoughts on that? Yes, to our questioner again, Aziza.
22: Yeah, for me, like, it's related to poverty, but not like the girls who decide, like the parents. Right. They do decide to rid off of her, even though like the excuse of poverty. But we saw a lot of cases that the parents, they are rich, but still though they force their girls to get married.
0: Thank you very much indeed. We will leave that topic there for the moment. That's all we have time for in this half of the program, but we will be back with more World Questions.
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0: Welcome back to BBC World Questions in Marrakesh, where we're discussing the rights and future roles of women in Morocco. Let me reintroduce our young panel. Meriem Redouane is head of the women's section of the International Islamic Federation of Student Organizations. Yusra Salhi is a feminist digital content creator and a women's rights activist. Frizzy is a rapper, singer and songwriter whose work often highlights the struggles of women. And Kuta Raïs is a student at the National School of Architecture and a member and sits on the National Council of Student Renewal, which is an Islam-orientated student movement. Let's go straight to our next question, and it comes from Evelyn.
8: More and more young women are moving to the cities to pursue higher education. The challenge afterwards is how to find a job with that degree. how can universities be brought closer to the realities of professional life so that graduates are able to find employment after completing their studies?
15: Thank you, Evelyn. Thank you very much indeed. Well, we have an academic and a student on the panel, and I'm going to start with them first. Maryam Redouan, academic and activist. How can universities be brought closer to the realities of professional life so that graduates can find employment afterwards?
22: I have my own point of view on this in particular. I see that rural students coming from rural areas often have better discipline, better marks. They are hardworking students, and they have that thing pushing them to learn more and to get a good job, to have a career. So I actually see it as the opposite, because we have many difficulties and many issues with the with students coming from more easier areas, I mean, from the city, who are careless about what they are doing, especially at the faculty. So I really respect the conditioning that made them that sharp. Because that's one thing about Morocco, by the way. Morocco makes you feel that everything is uneasy. So you have to work for it very hard. And when you have it, when you get it, then you are very proud of it because you had it.
15: Thank you very much indeed. Kavta Rias, is this a concern of yours? I mean, you are studying at the moment. Is it a concern about the gap between university and graduate employment?
7: I think I'm not really concerned about that, because I was a medical student before being an architecture student.
15: Gosh.
7: So I lost I studied 2 years of medical studies, and after that I went after my dream. For me, it's about passion, about love, about what you want to do. So if you have that love, if you have that passion, indeed you need to have a good knowledge in your career. You will find your job. You will find what you search. At the end, there is that very known quote that said, who search finds. So if you search well, if you have the ability to show your talents, to show what you can really do, you're going to find a good job and you are going to be happy about it.
15: Thank you very much indeed. Yusra Salhi, influencer. Women struggle to achieve in the jobs market here in Morocco. I mean, the number of women in employment is far, far lower than the number of men. I mean, by sort of tens and tens of percentage points. What can be done to help young women as they come towards the city to get jobs?
19: I mean, I personally think it should start early. I think that there should be some changes to our educational system as a whole, and it should start in primary school. I think that if we integrate more art programs, more critical thinking programs, anything that encourages people to really take the time to think about what they're passionate about, what they want to do later on in their career, what they'd rather spend their time doing. And I do think that that's where it starts. And I think that if we do start there, then we're going to give people a more fair chance to achieve what they really want to do. And so, for example, for me, I didn't really have an idea what I really wanted to do until I graduated high school. I didn't really know that I wanted to be a data engineer until I started studying data. And lucky for me, I did like it. But that's not the case for a lot of people. And so I think that we should just kind of encourage women to really start early to think about what they want to do, but also to expose them to arts and things that make them want to think about these things.
15: Thank you. Frizzy, you are accessed here in Morocco in the creative industries as a singer. Do women face particular barriers within performing arts here?
18: Yeah, I would also like to, speaking of this, I would like to endorse Yusra's statement on this topic. I am a living proof of somebody who pursued their studies until the end. I did graduate and got my master's degree in high performance computing and cloud. And luckily, I am maybe one of the kids who were given the privilege to choose what to do with the rest of their lives. And I literally dropped my diploma and never actually worked with it or applied for a single job. And yeah, this is how I got into my career and took it to a professional level. I'm not worried about the financial side of this. I know that the musical industry, the music industry in Morocco is still progressing and developing, but I am hanging in the hope and especially having faith in my decision, as I know I'm a spiritual person. I know that there is no closed door, and if you pour your heart into something, it must be fruitful and there must be a positive outcome out of it.
0: Thank you very much. Can I go back to you, Evelyn?
8: Well, my experience comes from working with the students, particularly from the rural side. So I feel there is a huge gap in between growing up in the mountains as in big cities. And I think then the basics is that what you said is the very big difference if you are raised in a city or and have the support or good schools from the beginning on, and you learned to make your own decision or thinking more forward than when you come from rural side.
0: Thank you very much indeed, and thank you very much for your question. I'm going to move on to the next question, if I may. Thank you very much. And it comes from Baha Meriem.
9: Hello, everyone. And thank you for giving me this opportunity by picking my question.
0: Thank you.
9: So my question is about inheritance. Inheritance is one of the inequalities we suffer from in our country. So when women and men have the same duty, so why do women get half of men?
0: Thank you very much indeed. The question, when women and men have the same duty or duties, why do women get half of men? Again, inheritance laws have been progressively reformed in Morocco. Now women receive half the inheritance that male siblings get. Female orphans without brothers have to share with male relatives that may be really quite distant. As we said, a survey in 2024 showed widespread support in Morocco for this system. Around 75% of people said they supported the current system of inheritance. Yusra Salhi, the system of inheritance, why do women get half of what men get, and what do you think of it?
19: I can tell you why, but I agree with your question. You know, we as women have the same duties. Actually, one in six women in Morocco are heads of families today in 2026. And so when we talk about this, usually the argument for it is that men usually head the family. Men are usually financially responsible for the family, and so therefore they deserve to have more money to spend from. But then when we actually look at reality, we do see that there are many, many women who are supporting their families. And so I don't understand the logic behind it. I think that it is definitely something that needs to be changed as soon as possible, because to me, at least, it doesn't make a lot of sense.
0: Miriam Redouane, academic, activist. Can you explain it to us, and do you understand what justifies it?
22: Right after Yusra. Well, of course, for me, that is something that we can't even negotiate or discuss, because it is clear, well, stated in the Quran, and it's our holy book, so it's all in the books with every single detail. The man has always been, traditionally, the one who provides for the family, for the women, all women in the family, the sister, the mother, the daughter, even the aunts, even his aunts, if they don't have a male who has obligations, financial obligations towards her. So in Islam, the whole thing makes the understanding. If you ignore one of the components, you cannot be arguing something as a result. because that's obvious. No, we have in Islam, so this is a very sensitive issue. So we have to understand it very carefully. Yes, many practices around the inheritance have big issues and have big implications and repercussions on the society and on the families, and might result in injustice for the women. We agree on that. Yes, an uncle who is trying to kick out the daughter of his brother, for example, after his death, is something that is unforgivable because he doesn't have dignity. He doesn't have the sense of humanity. So that's we agree on. But then we have to differentiate between the practice and the tradition. Okay. And the Islamic tradition and the Islamic law within the matter of the inheritance.
15: Well, as we are discussing Islam, you can hear the call to yes. prayer echoing round yes. the Medina as the light drops away here right in the heart of Marrakesh. Thank you very much for that. Singer Frizzy, the question there about why women get half of what men do, the defence, the explanation from Miriam was that this is derived from the Quran. What do you say?
10: Of course, totally, it is coming from the Quran. It's not something we came up with out of randomness. And it's putting me in such a frustrating position. I am Muslim. I am a believer, not that much of a practicant. Or am I saying the right word?
15: Yes, that's about right. You don't practice that much.
10: Yeah, I don't practice that much. And I hardly relate to the situation. I have never been put in a situation where I am unfairly inheriting or seeing one of my family members inheriting. Alhamdulillah, we didn't witness any death of our ancestors yet. And I do respect what my Quran and my religion came with, but at the same time, I do believe that there are some things that should be progressing in parallel with the current situation and the current times.
15: Thank you.
10: We can't be asked to do the same duty and get half the rights.
15: Thank you very much indeed. Kuta Rias, student and activist. Is there, in your eyes, space for interpretation, space for reform and keeping within the laws and the traditions laid out in the Quran? Or is this as hard and fast as some people suggest?
12: So, first, as Mariam said, it's in the Quran. So, basically, we can't discuss that. It's something that we need to respect, something that even if we don't believe in it, much we should respect it. But in the same time, if I see it in my eyes as a new generation, if we want to say, when we talk about two people engaged, dating, we see that a woman won't accept 50-50 in a dinner. So she thinks that man should provide. He should provide in dates, he should provide in rent, he should provide in everything. Before that, the girl or the woman, when she is with her parents, she's never asked to work or to get money to home. So when Yusra talked about contributing, it's something that, but it's, we can say that it's a choice that a woman can do. If you want to contribute, you contribute. If you don't want to, you don't contribute. If you want to work, you work. If you don't want, you don't work.
15: But you will not inherit.
12: Yeah, but in the same time, it's not. You are not inherent because he is the man. Right. He will take care of every needs you have. So he should have a good part that he will. As Mariam said, even he's in charge of his biggest family.
15: I want to hear from the audience on this. I know that so many people think about it a lot. Madam, directly over there.
13: Hi, everyone. My name is Esmet Fua. In our
11: today's world, it's men don't provide anymore. That's why people find inheritance, it's something that isn't balanced between men and female. So for us as a female, we found it that it's unfair because men, in our words, today's world, are they don't provide anymore as they used to.
15: Thank you very much indeed. In the front row, the lady there. Yes, if you would, madam. Thank you very much.
13: Thank you.
15: Thank
13: and
15: you.
13: A lot of you.
15: You're going to speak in Arabic. Fine, we'll get Hajar to translate.
14: She wants to make a comment about inheritance.
15: Thank you. Yes.
13: بالنسبة للرجل علاش هو تيدي الحصة الأكثر في الإرث. تنعرفوا بأن الرجل تكون عنده مسؤولية. تكون عنده هو الحيز الأكبر.
14: Khadija, think men take a bigger part of inheritance because they have a bigger financial responsibility and they have to provide for the wife and other family members.
15: Thank you very much. Shukran, madam. Thank you very much and thank you, Hajar. I'm going to go to some people who haven't spoken yet and then I'm going to come to you, madam. Just the lady on the edge there, that's right.
23: Hi, everyone. My name is Warda Bui. Nowadays, like the financial leadership that we used to see in men back then, it's not there anymore. So we see women trying to find jobs for themselves, trying to support their families. So the reason of why men should get double what women are getting, it shouldn't be reasonable any longer because a woman now is the one who's supporting the family. So what I think personally is that we should be treating this as a case by case thing when it comes to women who support their families financially. I think they should get the inheritance fairly with the man in the family. Okay. But if the man is the one who's supporting the family financially, then I think it's fair for him to get whatever he is getting. Yeah.
15: Thank you very much indeed. And the lady here?
24: So to respond about what the girls are saying, actually I respect what was provided in the Quran as an Islamic girl, okay? But my question is, I'm living a real examples of some widows and some divorced or some families without any presence of a male character, okay? So after the absence of the parent or the father, there is no one to provide. Who will guarantee this rights for those children, for example? If the woman wasn't educated or wasn't working, so who's going to secure their expenses?
15: Thank you very much indeed. Yes, to the lady here.
25: Okay, I will give a personal story. So I'm a single mom. I don't have the choice to have someone to provide for me. I'm 33. I will not ask my father. I will not ask my ex-husband. And the law in Morocco don't give that amount of money to have a decent life with my daughter. In Quran, we also have testaments. So we don't just have tasib. Why do we choose tasib? And in tasib, in Quran, you have that, as you said, the man should be the provider. You have some inheritance that you have just daughters and you have the uncle who irritates. This uncle, they never see the uncle. He take the money and the daughter will never again see the uncle. Who will protect these girls? Mm-hmm. So if we want to apply the Quran, mm-hmm. it should not be in a patriarchal way. So in the law, we should have, if the man take the money and don't provide, he need to be punished. Mm-hmm. The law is here to protect children, to protect citizens. Mm-hmm. It's not just here for religious stuff.
15: Briefly, yeah. Very briefly.
26: Okay, I have 3 points. I'm not sure. Okay, so the first thing is, yes, I totally agree that women who have been wronged by the practices of men regarding the inheritance should be punished. That's totally, we have to agree with this because Quran, when God, when he decided for each one his
22: portion, he did it very fairly. So that justice should be demanded and should be applied. Now, if we want to talk about something else, it is about the manhood of the man. I am against that uncle who is trying to take the rights of the daughters who have no one left to provide for them. I am against him. So the law should be very, very strong. Towards this man. Okay. And we have to push the men to retrieve back his manhood, not to let the woman be the man and the woman. Ew, dear woman, let's make the men again, most of men, because this is the real issue here. We are not discussing, we don't want to get a lot of additional burden. Women is a woman and should stay like the kind person, the kind creature. Why are we trying to fight over the man? No, man should retrieve back his manhood, should provide for the girl, and the girl should be the kind one she wants to be. That's what we should fight for.
0: Okay.
22: And if she wants to work, okay, she has the right to work, of course.
0: We will leave it there. Thank you very much. I'm not sure everyone in the audience agrees with you, but we will move on to our last question, and it comes from Selma Remodain.
1: Hello. Yes, my name is Selma Ramadan.
0: Close.
1: My question is, why in our Moroccan society do men get way more respect and value? For example, in family gatherings, men always get fed the best dishes first and the women get served last. Thank you.
0: Thank you very much indeed. I don't want to criticise the country that we are being very graciously hosted by, but the question is, why in Moroccan society do men get way more respect and value? For example, in family gatherings, men always get fed the best dishes first and women...

0: and all the men should cook during the 3 days. So they had to cook, they had to do the men's stuff and to have the all that burden. So I think it depends. It's a cultural stuff that it depends on families. And also, I think that the respect we get is by how we treat the other. We gain the respect. We don't wait for others to choose.
1: Okay.
0: If they want to respect us or not.
1: Thank you very much. Frizzy, our singer. Is it your experience that men get the best dishes served first and women get the remains?
2: I think it's just a relative thing. In my family, for example, if my mother ever does this, I would just see it as her way to appreciate the efforts my dad does outside, since she's a housewife, she doesn't work, and this is just her way to admire and acknowledge his men efforts.
1: Thank you very much indeed. Miriam?
3: Well, in my personal experience, we don't have this. We are five. I have five siblings or six siblings: one daughter, one sister, and four and five brothers. But so sisters are scarce, and therefore they are very well dealt with. So no, but in general, if that happens, yeah, I should disagree.
1: There's also a question about respect. You do not agree then that men get the respect and women do not?
3: Why should one be less respected than the other?
1: Right. Okay.
3: Respect should be based on the one's actions and the values and the personality. If he's good, he's good. He should be respected. If not, he's not.
1: And thank you very much. Yusra?
4: Yeah, well, thankfully, me neither. I didn't have that experience growing up. My parents, my mom or my dad give us food and we just kind of shared it around one table, and there wasn't any preferred person of the family that would get more food. But I do feel that women are less respected in our society. And a big example of that is, like the woman from the audience earlier said, if you step out right now, I don't think that you will see the same treatment with women and men on the street, which is the most obvious example in Morocco. If I go out right now, I will get harassed. I got harassed coming here. I got harassed yesterday. I'm getting harassed tomorrow. And men don't have to deal with that, because public space is, in our unconscious mind, supposed to be a man's place. And I do think that in that way, we can see that our society, prefers men or gives preferable treatment to men.
1: Thank you very much. I am afraid that is all the time we have for World Questions, Morocco, Young Women and Change. From my producer, Charlie Taylor, and me, a big thank you to this month's panel. Thanks also to all our wonderful questioners and all the contributors to our debate here at Les Étoiles de Jemaa El Fna in Marrakech. I'm Johnny Diamond. Thank you, as always, for listening.

0: Hi, I'm Saroja Coelho. Thanks for spending your evening with us. We're taking a break from our regular programming tonight, and we'll get back to it tomorrow. In the next hour, Q with Tom Power visits St. John's for a special live audience taping at the Historic Arts and Culture Center, including guests Alan Doyle, Alan Hocco, Mark Critch, Terra Nova, and many more. The news is next.
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5: From CBC News, The World This Hour, I'm Neil Herland. The United States has declined to extend the CUSMA trade deal with Canada and Mexico. The move was expected, but it's not what Canada wanted, and now the Carney government has to figure out the next move. Peter Armstrong reports from Washington.
6: Nothing really changes. All this means is that the three parties couldn't come to an agreement that would have extended CUSMA for 16 years. But even without that extension, it's going to continue to operate as is until it expires, which is July 1st of 2036. The Americans know this deal doesn't expire for 10 years. Just take a look at the official statement from the U.S. Trade Representative Jameson Greer. It said, you know, the United States is going to continue to engage with Mexico and Canada to address the agreement's shortcomings. But he went on to say, however, the agreement remains in force pending resolution of these issues or until the agreement's termination. So politically, the midterms are now looming and the Republicans look to be in trouble. So do the Americans want to get this done before then, or does a deal emerge after that? But the biggest point of pressure is economic. This is causing real pain, sure, in Canada and Mexico, but it's also causing economic harm here in the U.S. And businesses want relief, and they want that relief sooner, not later. Peter Armstrong, CBC News, Washington.
5: Extreme weather in Ottawa forced the cancellation of the official Canada Day celebration in the capital last night. The traditional fireworks show and a concert featuring Alessia Cara and the Bare Naked Ladies were both scrapped as rain, thunder, lightning, and the risk of tornadoes hung over eastern Ontario. Paul Langlois from The Tragically Hip was also supposed to perform.
7: I mean, I got a little privately emotional, like not only for me, there's so many other, you know, artists and known and unknown that had a big opportunity today just to play in front of the country and on Canada Day. Like, it's just, you sort of can't beat that.
5: The National Capital Commission, which runs the celebration in Ottawa, cited safety reasons for the cancellation. A glacial lake near Pemberton, B.C. has burst, sending icy flood waters towards the village. Residents are now bracing for what's to come. Caroline Bargoot has reaction.
8: We've done everything we can do, so it's just a matter of waiting.
9: For weeks, Don Coggins and his neighbors have been on edge, told a nearby glacial lake will burst, sending as much as 30 meters of flood waters their way. That rupture has now started. The worst of it expected into Thursday.
8: It is a relief. Now it's started. At least we can deal with whatever comes our way instead of just sitting here and waiting.
9: Two dozen properties northeast of Pemberton, B.C. are on evacuation orders, including Coggins. He set up flood bladders around his home, which are similar to sandbags, and is planning to stay put to make sure he can protect his property.
8: When it lets go completely, then it will be a flood. Just a question of how deep it's going to get, that's all.
9: The glacial lake has burst twice before, in 2024 and 2025. No homes were flooded. An embankment was strengthened this year to keep floodwaters in Pool Creek. Caroline Bargoot, CBC News, Vancouver.
5: One of the most beloved actors from the 1980s says he has Alzheimer's disease. Danny Glover starred in the Lethal Weapon movies, and he shared his diagnosis with NBC.
10: Do you fear losing your memories? Is that hard?
11: I'm sure as it advances, things are going to be different and changing.
5: Glover is 79 years old and was diagnosed with the disease in 2023. All three countries hosting this year's World Cup will advance to the round of 16. Last night, the U.S. beat Bosnia 2-0 to secure a ticket to the next round. Canada's soccer team will play Morocco this Saturday in Houston. Coach Jesse March isn't saying what role the star captain, Alphonso Davies, will have.
12: We will be thinking about how to use Alphonso again in this game, whether from the start or off the bench.
5: Davies suffered a hamstring injury in May. And that is your World This Hour. I'm Neil Herland.
13: Hello, I'm Saroja Coelho, joining you here on CBC Radio 1. We pressed pause on our regular schedule this evening, and we'll get back to it tomorrow. But in the meantime, here's Q with Tom Power. Back in November, Tom took the show on the road back to his hometown of St. John's, Newfoundland.
14: Hey, I'm Tom Power. Welcome to Q. So I'm glad you tuned in today. You're about to hear something special. If you're new to the show, hi, welcome to the show. If you are not new to the show, you probably know, because I mention it like every 5 minutes, that I am from Newfoundland and Labrador. I'm obviously very proud of it, but I'm also just very proud to be part of like the history of, or the long line of artists and media people from Newfoundland and Labrador. So a while back, because of our 10th season of Q with me as the host, we finally took the show back to my home. We did a live show in front of a sold out, loud, incredible audience at the St. John's Arts and Culture Center. If any of this sounds familiar, it's because this is a re-aired broadcast. You might have caught it the first time around. So I should also mention that what you're about to hear is not the full thing. We uploaded a part two to the live show, and you can find that on our podcast, Q with Tom Power. But the first thing you're about to hear right now is a little bit of me talking to the hometown crowd. I was very, very nervous. You can imagine what it's like to stand on stage and so many people are in the audience are like your old teachers or your friends or, you know, people from your neighborhood. I was talking to them about why we decided to make the trip. Without further ado, this is Q live in St. John's. It is so great to be home. It's so great to be here at the Arts and Culture Center, just a few minutes from where I grew up. I'll tell people quite often, though I hardly ever mention that I'm from Newfoundland on the show. I tell people quite often that growing up here, if you were into the arts, you couldn't just be into one thing. If you liked folk music, you also had to go to metal shows and country shows and punk shows. And not only that, you were part of an arts community and there was a responsibility there. You'd have to go see theater and live comedy and dance and visual art and performance art. And I think coming up, in fact, I know coming up in an environment like that here is the reason I can do this show at all, about all the different kinds of art being made across this country and around the world. I'm so excited that tonight, Canada and beyond gets to hear even just a slice of some of the art that comes out of this place for a population of over just 500,000, a place that really punches above our weight. So let's get the show on the road. When we decided to do the show, we knew we had to include one of this province's greatest ambassadors, greatest storytellers. I once saw a picture of this gentleman next to Danny Williams on Facebook, and it said, the Premier of Newfoundland and Labrador and Danny Williams. He just wrapped up a sold-out run of his hit musical, Telltale Harbor, in Toronto. Would you please welcome to the stage, Alan Doyle.
15: Come on, let's start it right. Let's start it right all together. Let's hear it.

0: That's the way to start it off, right there.
1: Alan Doyle, everybody, give him another round of applause. Come on, keep it going, keep it going, keep on going.
2: I was wondering if people would sing along. How foolish of me to wonder.
3: You said to me backstage, I'll do the first verse by myself and then the second verse, but hopefully people will sing.
2: Here we are. I've been away too long, clearly. When to go?
3: You're about to go out on tour, a big, long run, not long from now, right?
2: Still in the game. Can't believe it. Yeah, we,
3: Unlike the Toronto Maple Leafs. Yeah, almost. I'm sorry. Ron McLean's going to kill me.
2: Having spent my time in Toronto, if I could tell you, I figured out really quickly two ways to upset everyone in Toronto, right? The first one is an obvious one. Walk up to someone in Toronto and tell them that their hockey team's pretty good.
3: Yeah.
2: They are beside, and then the big one, of course, is tell them that, you know, all your experiences in the last 5 or 6 weeks in Toronto on public transit have been awesome.
3: Yeah.
2: I'm sorry, guys. The subway works. I don't know what to tell you. I got everywhere I wanted to go. It just works. I'm sorry.
3: You're going back out. You still love the road. How long have you been out on the road now?
2: Someone asked me, like a kid asked me at a gig. I said, how many concerts have you done in your lifetime? And I said, buddy, I don't know. Like,
3: it's 20 years of Great Big Sea, 10 years of Alan Solo.
2: Yeah.
3: And then before that?
2: Yeah, before that was when we were doing all the gigs, because we played 5 or 6, you know, different places downtown. And I don't know. I mean,
3: what keeps you going?
2: Well, I still love it, right? I still love getting on stage, and I still love playing music, and I still love traveling. I was that way when I was 14 in Petty Harbor, and I've seen no reason to stop. You know, I still love doing it, and I still get to play with a great gang, and the audiences are still showing up. I mean, we announced the new tour, and we're starting right here in St. John's, by the way. And I'm looking forward to that. The Already Dancing tour starts, and the response was so big that we added a second night in St. John's. We're doing 2 nights at Massey Hall in Toronto and onwards. And so, yeah, it's I feel really lucky, and I'm not kidding. I feel really lucky to still be in the game at all. Like, that's enough for me. You know, but to still have a little bit of, it feels like it's still growing, you know, yeah. Like, and that's incredible, you know, because here I am in my mid-30s, and it's,
3: You look great, by the way.
2: Thank you.
3: You look great. The last thing, you also have a book out this month. You just released a book called The Smiling Land about your journeys around Newfoundland and Labrador. And in it, you talk about how you're, even though you're on the road all the time, how even though it may be a lot more convenient, I saw this line in the book, it may have been a lot more convenient for your touring life to move away. You have never kept a home anywhere but here in Newfoundland and Labrador. What? How come?
2: Well, why would you? The funniest thing about that whole thing to me is that, you know, all the good fortune in my life, you know, like traveling and got to travel and play music and, you know, under a couple of awesome umbrellas, 3 or 4 really, and then doing a bit of film and television stuff and, you know, theater or whatever. And I've gotten to go to some of the greatest cities in the world, you know, and not one time has it ever occurred to me to move to one of them and not live in St. John's. Like, it's never even crossed my mind. Like, how weird that it would be. And one of the things, the whole Smiling Land book that I just released is kind of an attempt to answer that question. It's like, you know, what is it about a place that makes you love it so much, you know? And, you know, I mean, Mom's Bread is good.
3: Yeah, and Athens does not have the Village Mall. But still, right. You know... Alan,
2: food court, the Athens...
3: Athens does not have
2: the, food
3: the hot
2: court.
3: Shop at the food court
2: no,
3: at the Village
2: no,
3: Mall.
2: No,
3: I'm just
2: going
3: to point that out. And I think I can speak for everybody here that everyone's so glad you never left, but also an unbelievable amount of pride in both in you and the ambassadorship you've done for this province. And thank you so much for coming out today.
2: Thanks,
3: Alan
2: everybody.
3: Doyle, everybody. The two actors you're about to hear from next have two pretty different stories. One of them is a former child actor who was born in Paris but worked all over the world. The other was born in the Goulds. Well, born on Belle Island, grew up in the Ghouls, just out of St. John's. He spent a lot of his career building up the entertainment industry in this province. Together, they are the stars of the hit CBC detective series, St. Pierre. Please put your hands together for Alan Hocko and Josephine Joubert. How are you? How's it going? What's going on? How's everybody doing? Josephine, how are you doing? Nice to see you.
4: Fantastic. Super nervous to be here.
3: Oh, no
4: happy.
3: More than me. No
4: Look
3: more
4: at these
3: than
4: people.
3: Me.
4: Oh, my God.
3: You don't have to do the show in front of someone who owns like the key making shop near your mom's house. So, you know, that's what's terrifying. If someone from Tulks is here, I don't know what I'm going to do. Josephine, talk to me a little bit about growing up in France and sort of what you knew of St. Pierre then.
4: God, okay, I knew nothing about Saint-Pierre. I knew it existed because it's a French territory, but I couldn't even place it on the map of the world. I'm ashamed. I'm a very bad French person. So when I knew I got the job, I was like, okay, I need to know where it is. So I Googled it, and I was like, oh my God, where am I going? Like, what is this place? Where am I going to stay? Where am I going to eat? Like, but, you know, it's very surprising. It's a lovely place, and I'm glad we get to spend, like, a lot of time there. The people are just amazing. And
3: are there parts of it that feel like home? Are there parts of it that feel like, because I know you've shot in the UK as well, and you've shot across Canada. Like, are there parts of it of being, because you are in France when you're on St. Pierre. Like,
4: yeah,
3: do you, are there parts of it that feel like home?
4: It's a mix of a lot of things. It's a mix of Canada and France. Like, I know the crew is like, we're going to France. They're so excited. And I'm like, yeah, it's France. Yes, it is, but not
3: it's
4: really.
3: It's France-ish. Yeah,
4: I'm a Parisian. Right. Sorry, like, I'm going to brag. I'm a Parisian, so I'm a little bit picky.
5: I thought you were
4: stuff.
5: From Mount Pearl.
3: Yeah.
5: All this time.
4: Some people get super excited about the pastries and then, like, the French food. And I'm like, yeah, it's good. Like, the croissants are quite okay. But, like, come to Paris and I'll show you what a real croissant is.
3: As the kids say, shots fired. Shots fired. And also, if you're footing the bill, I'll certainly go to Paris. That's fine. No problem. No. You know, when I think about St. Pierre and I think about the early days of Republic of Doyle Island, it seems, I mean, I can't imagine how different it must be in terms of film and television production happening here compared to when you first came home. I mean, you have TV and film production all over the city, multiple movies, multiple TV shows being filmed at the same time, only some of them featuring detective dogs. No disrespect, by the way, big Hudson and Rex fan, love Hudson and Rex.
5: Totally, totally.
3: We couldn't get Rex. There's soundstages being built, a new school for TV and film production. Tell me a little bit about how you have seen, or you have most seen, the industry transform here.
6: Well, it is incredible, and it comes down to, like, being open to the industry. So, you know, Newfoundland and Labrador, you know, we've been doing this a long time. Like you said, like Paul Pope, Mary Sexton, Barbara Doran, like, people were out there, hustling. But getting a continuing series had never happened until Republic of Doyle, and that gave the industry an opportunity to grow, because it's an opportunity for work to be able to bring more skilled people into the workforce. And now we have, like, three essentially incredible full crews. Our crews are as good as I've worked with anywhere in the world, if not better. They are amazing. And that's not like smoke either. It's real. They're really skilled, and it's a really highly skilled trade, you know. So the part of the College of the North Atlantic program that Paul Pope was a real inspiration behind the start of that is, like, about giving people the opportunity to have another look at what's out there for an opportunity as a work, to get a job, you know, working in the film and television industry. And, you know, very grateful that I was able to contribute to it in some way. But I really just love the idea of being able to work here, live here. Like Alan Doyle, doing the impossible, traveling the world as a world-class musician, international success, but still living, you know, two doors up from me. It's pretty great that we get to live and work here. And that isn't just for me. It's like all of our crew, all of our artists, all of our actors, like, they're able to have an actual living, make an actual living in the industry, in this province. And that's, like, something that's super special to me.
3: It's a beautiful story. It's a beautiful show. Congratulations on the new season. I can't wait to see more of it. Thank you so much, Josephine Joubert and Alan Hocko, everybody.
5: Thank you so much.
3: I'm Tom Power, you're listening to Q. I'm so excited for you to hear what's about to happen on stage. Widely known as the first Inuk professional classical singer, she has deftly combined her dazzling soprano voice with both English and Inuktitut. How fitting she is here a day after November 7th, which is International Inuit Day. In the past year, she won a Juno for Classical Composition of the Year, received an honorary doctorate from the University of Acadia. She was invested as a member of the Order of Canada, and I'm so pleased to say she is here to perform for us today. Accompanied by pianist Leslie Hewlett and throat singers Ashley Dicker and Sophonie Anatok, performing Life Song, please join me in welcoming from Nunatsiavut and Cornerbrook, Deantha Edmonds.

0: Give it up one more time. Deanta Edmonds, Ashley Dicker, Sophie on the top, performing a life song, and Deanta Edmonds. Deanta, come on over.
1: Nakamik, so happy to be here this evening.
0: Deanta, that was absolutely beautiful. Thank you so much. But that wasn't that spectacular.
1: Thank you.
0: I wonder if you could tell me a little bit about the song that we just heard. And I think that I can speak for everybody in the audience when we're wondering a little bit about that, that last line that sort of hung and caught us all off guard. How will you be remembered? Talk to me a little bit about that song and about that line.
1: This song actually came to me really quickly. I don't think I originally even planned to have this certain number of songs on the album Connections a few years ago. And then just one day I was thinking and these words just poured out of me and the song came to me like that. And that doesn't always happen.
0: Yeah.
1: But I felt like I tapped into something that I had been feeling a lot, especially since the loss of my father. And I thought, how will you be remembered? And don't we all want to be remembered for the love that we gave, the love that we have for ourselves and extend to those in our lives, in our circles, and beyond that, out into the world? And I mean, it really just comes down to that. That's what we're here to do, to connect and to feel that love and to share that. So that's why the song begins and ends with throat singing. The song that the particular throat song that they're doing is called the Love Song. And so it's the beginning and end of everything.
0: Beautifully said.
1: Thank you.
0: Tell me, can you tell me a little bit about your dad? What was your dad's name?
1: Albert Edmonds, and he was from Hopedale in Nunatsiavut, the north coast of Labrador, and he is dearly missed, and he was all love. He was all love. My mother is a beautiful blonde Irish Newfoundlander who is having her 80th birthday very soon. And they raised my siblings and I in a home full of love and music and pride in who we are and where we come from and what we put out into the world.
0: The last time we spoke, we talked about how the history of classical music, you mentioned that there, indigenous classical musicians are few and far in between, but growing. But you talked about how the history of classical music, there is a history of classical music that is unique to the Inuit of Nunatsiavut. You are called, as I referred to you, the first Inuk professional classical singer. But you have pointed out that classical music sung by Inuit in Inuktitut goes back centuries.
1: Yeah. Yes, and thank you for giving me the chance to talk about this because it's something I'm very proud of and something that I still can't believe is in my ancestry and in my genes.
0: Talk to us a little bit
1: because
0: about it.
1: I became a classical singer simply because it was my passion and singing has always felt like I'm being my truest Deantha. So for those of you who know me from childhood and you know that I talk too much and I sing all the time, you understand exactly what I mean. But to find out in my 30s that Inuit in Nunatsiavut were singing Mozart and Bach and Haydn, you know, these famous European classical composers, Inuit in Nunatsiavut were singing this music in Inuktitut and playing stringed instruments and brass instruments, singing in four-part choral harmonies with soloists. And this music became something very unique to Nunatsiavut. This is something not a lot of people are aware of and something I take great pride in sharing wherever I can. Because not only did the Inuit learn how to read and sing and perform and play this music, but they really did make it into something that belongs to them.
0: I think what's what's so clear to me when you talk about that is that, you know, I was referring to you as such a groundbreaking musician, such a groundbreaking figure for music in Canada, but it's also that beautiful thing where you're both a groundbreaking musician and also a link in a long chain. Mm-hmm. And I think it's such an incredible story, and I thank you so much for the performance. And again, we're all just so proud of you here in Newfoundland and Labrador.
1: Nothing.
0: One more time for the great Deantha Edmonds. If you want to catch Deantha and her daughter Annabelle performing together, they'll be in Gander and Grand Falls on December 13th and 14th. Deantha Edmonds, what a joy to talk to her. Alan Hawker and Josephine Gilbert, what a joy. Alan Doyle, I knew the show was going to be pretty special when everyone started singing along with like the first line of the first song. You're in the middle of a very special episode of Q, the live episode we taped in my hometown of St. John's, Newfoundland and Labrador. What you're hearing is a live show recorded in front of about 1,000 people at the St. John's Arts and Culture Center. And so far, you've heard from some of Newfoundland and Labrador's finest. Alan Doyle, Deantha Edmonds, Alan Hawker, Josephine Gilbert. But this next guest, as you're about to hear, was a surprise to the audience. He wasn't on the poster. We didn't announce that he'd be there. And when I tell you the roof blew off the Arts and Culture Center when people saw who it was, I'm only kind of exaggerating. My sister told me afterwards that I think it was hers or someone's Apple Watch showed dangerous audio decibel levels. That's how loud it got when he came out. I'll let you hear what the audience heard that night. Tonight, you're going to see some very special guests that we wanted to keep as a surprise from our live audience. And I'd like to introduce one of them right now, because Q is very happy to support this young emerging artist. He is a comedian on the rise, born right here in St. John's. Would you please put your hands together for Rick Mercer?

0: Thank you so much for that. That was so lovely.
1: Emerging.
2: Up and coming.
0: All those things.
2: How are you? Nice to see you.
0: It's great to be here. This is amazing. What a great crowd. What a great idea. This is fantastic.
2: I know, it's wild. We should do it every week. What do you remember? We're here at the Arts and Culture Center. What was your first time playing the Arts and Culture Center?
0: Well, one of my first memories of the Arts and Culture Center was we were brought here by school. So we had 1,100 people, I think. And so I was probably 7 years of age, and other schools were here as well. So it was 1,100 seven-year-olds. And I remember I was in the middle with a buddy of mine. And in those days, I don't know if it's now, but there were like 1,000 light bulbs in the ceiling. Yeah. So my buddy and I, we started shaking our heads like crazy, shaking our heads. And it was just a wild effect. And then this teacher is on the aisle and starts going, boys, stop shaking your head. Stop shaking your heads. And I realize it's a teacher, but it's not a teacher from our school. So we're good to go. So we keep shaking our heads, shaking, madly shaking. And then this teacher became so incensed, he walked up on the center stage and he said, if one more child looks up at these lights and shakes their head. And then I had the glorious experience of watching 1,100 seven-year-olds look up and start shaking their head.
2: Let's talk a little bit about the tour. So Stand Up For Canada, I want to say the most successful comedy tour I've heard of in Canada in decades. Tickets sold out all over the country, and a really important show at this moment, even though I know that doing things for the importance is not necessarily what you like to acknowledge in yourself, but I do think it was a very important show. Talk to me a little bit about that title, Stand Up For Canada, and what you wanted to do.
0: You know, my act has never changed. I chose a long time ago that I was going to take a celebratory lane. And in comedy, a lot of great comedy, a lot of brilliant comedy, some of the best comedy is about tearing down. But I decided when I got the Mercer report that we were going to take a celebratory lane, and that hasn't changed. And I think that there was a real desire for Canadians to come together to celebrate, not to dunk on the States, because they're doing that themselves, quite frankly, but to celebrate the country. And that was the vibe of the show. And yeah, we sold 40,000 tickets out of the gate. Like, It was a tremendous experience. I loved every minute of it.
2: How was the experience? I mean, you've been touring this country for an awful long time. Since, like I said, you were in your 20s. You took Show Me the Button and I'll Push It to the National Arts Center. You toured it around the country. You've been on the road for a very long time. What did you find the biggest difference between touring in your 20s and touring now?
0: Well, Now I'm doing pure stand-up, which I never did, right? And I'm loving it. But I tell you one difference from touring now than in my 20s. Now I wear hearing aids. And I started out as an idiot child. Then I became a boy wonder. Then I became an angry young man. Now I'm a guy with gray hair who does stand-up and wears hearing aids. But the new hearing aids are, like, they're totally flippy. Like, they do so much. So they do everything that your phone does, except it's inside your head.
2: Like, so, hold on, you're answering what?
0: Oh, like if I'm in Toronto and someone rings the doorbell at my house in St. John's, ding dong in my head. And then I tap my head twice like that. And then I go, hello, how can I help you? And the guy goes, oh, it's an Amazon delivery. And I'm like, oh, I'm just getting out of the shower. Can you put it behind the bush there? And he goes, okay, thank you. But no one ever knows who I'm talking to. So anyway, I'm on stage in Vancouver. It's like 1,200 people. I'm in the middle of this rant. I'm doing my stand-up, and I'm talking about whether or not Canada should buy the $35 billion American fighter jets. And suddenly, ring, the phone starts ringing in my head. And I'm like, no, we're not going to buy these fighter jets. And then I try to hang up by tapping twice on the side of my head. But I only tap once. And then I get a robot voice saying, this is the Canadian Revenue Agency. We have issued a warrant for your arrest. And I'm like saying, you're like, no, and we can buy French fighter jets. And we can buy it. Sweden makes a fighter jet. They're a bitch to put together, but once they're assembled, they're great. And then I just keep furiously tapping. And then it finally hangs up, but I was thinking the audience must think, well, he really wants us to buy this Swedish fighter jet.
1: Back in your head.
0: Slapping.
2: I think that it was not that long ago. I mean, as much as it was Stand Up for Canada and as much as you were very clear that you did not want to dunk on or roast the United States, it has been hard to think about changing perceptions of Canada from America and Americans. And I was thinking a lot, knowing that you were coming on today, about talking to Americans, which you did years and years ago on 22 Minutes on the Commercial Report. Does this current political moment we're in make you reflect differently on that work? Make you remember things differently about the work that you did back then?
0: Well, talking to Americans, for starters, was the best job I ever had. Also the easiest. But I loved it because every week I would visit a different state, and I love America, and I always loved America, and Canadians, by and large, love America. And the interesting thing about that experience was I would be standing there on the street in any state, and I went to 30 of them or something, and it was the same thing every time. I would be standing there, I was a young man in a suit, and I had the big news camera on the shoulder of a news cameraman guy, looking guy, and a director with me. There was three of us. And I would say, excuse me. And whoever was walking by would assume that I was like the local news, the NBC affiliate.
2: Yeah.
0: And they would go, nope. They had no interest. They'd put up their hand, nope. And I'd say, do you have a minute for Canada? And then they'd stop and say, Canada, of course. Because they had incredible goodwill towards us.
2: Yeah.
0: And then, of course, I would do the act with them. And I admit it was basically one joke over and over again. But why it worked was it was always pointing out that Americans, and this is in their nature and for a lot of different reasons, will believe anything about Canada. I mean, I had a governor believe our parliament was made out of ice and melting. I had a governor believe that, you know, we had a 22-hour clock and we were thinking of moving to 24. I mean, it went on and on and on. But the thing is now, I told them silly things about Canada, but now there are serious forces telling Americans that Canada is a bad partner, Canada is a bad neighbor, Canada is a bad trading partner, Canada is where all the guns in America are coming from, that's where the fentanyl is coming from, all the drugs. So I think it's a very different view of Canada right now. If you were standing on the street and you said, got a question from Canada, I think you would get a very different reaction than when I was doing it.
2: Would you do it now? Would you ever do it again like that?
0: No. That would involve going there. Yeah. No. I've gone through, like, since I did that, and again, I was a kid when I did that, I've gone through probably, like, 7 people that ran the CBC, and every time a new person comes in and takes over the CBC, I get a call, and they go, Rick, I've got this idea. It's kind of out of the box. How about you bring back talking to, wait for it, Americans? And, I did it, and I'm happy that it exists the way it did, and it certainly launched me, and no.
2: Thank you so much for doing this tonight, man. This means a lot to me that you came out to do the show tonight.
0: Thank you.
2: I really, really appreciate it.
0: Thank you so much.
2: And we're all just so proud of you. We're all just such big fans of you. Thanks for everything you've ever done for this province, and thank you so much. Rick Mercer, everybody.
0: Tom Power.
3: We're going to kick off the second half with another surprise guest. The band you're about to hear has been a staple at every festival, packed pub, and best party you've ever been to in Newfoundland and Labrador for over 30 years. They are ambassadors for this province and have shared our culture far and wide around the world, performing their song Live Until I Die from their album Life in the Harbor. Would you please welcome to the stage, Shanny Ganoff.

0: Chris Andrews on guitar and vocal, Patrick Moran on fiddle and vocal, Ian Chapman on bass and vocal, Brad Tuck drums and vocal, Justin Martin accordion and vocal, and Chris Andrews joins me here. That was beautiful, man. That was lovely to hear you. I love that. Tell me a little bit about that song.
1: That's a song we were playing in Fort McMurray, and we were still in winter here, and it was spring up there, so it was a nice sunny day, and yeah. I was sitting outside the venue, and this guy came up to me and said, "I'm going to see your show tonight. Just back from the doctor." He said, "I got to quit smoking and drinking. I got to watch what I eat, but I don't care. I'm going to live till I die." I said, "That's a good song there."
0: Obviously, you and the band have been on our minds a lot over the past few months since the sad, sudden passing of your bandmate and good friend, Mark Hiscock. But I want to start by talking a little bit about how the band got together. I mean, I've known you for a long time, man. And I've only heard this story, but I've never heard it from you, is that at Aaron's Pub, Ralph O'Brien double booked you and Mark. And you guys decided, talk to me a little bit about that.
1: Yeah, it's a true story. I knew who Mark was. Back then, well, so everyone knows who Mark is and was. He was on, Skipper and Company and Eyes to Buy and everything. Everybody knew Mark. So we were playing at Aaron's Pub. We were teenagers. And instead of sending one of us, Ralph had double booked us. Instead of sending one of us home, he said, "Why don't you guys get up and play together?" And 31 years later, here we are. Yep.
0: What was it about Mark? What was it about Mark as a person and a player that you knew after that performance? Like, this is something we need to do for real.
1: Well, at the time, he was the only accordion player I knew of. Maybe Bob Hallett.
0: Yeah,
1: was similar. Stood up, played, and sang.
0: Yeah,
1: there was only two of them that top of my mind that did that.
0: Yeah.
1: And we were so different, because Mark liked the Newfoundland country, the old Newfoundland, and I was more into the Ryan's Fancy and Sons of Aaron, but when you put it together, it seemed to really work. People seemed to enjoy it, and he was a really nice guy.
0: I wanted to ask you about this as much as you want to talk about it. So I hosted the East Coast Music Awards this year in St. John's. You guys were already planned to be the opening act. You were going to kick off the whole show. I got a call that afternoon that said that, tragically, suddenly, Mark Hiscock had died, and that Shani was still going to play. So can you talk to me a little bit about that day, about the decision, what led to it? Talk to me a little bit about that.
1: Well, after Mark had his fall, it was a couple of days after before he passed away, and I had been talking to him, and he, pure Mark. Mark was tough as nails. He really was. And he said, "I'll be ready for the ECMAs." And I was like, "Okay, as long as you're sure, And then what happened, that happened. Yeah. And we had a chat, and, we always sort of, in the band, had this set of rules about how you keep going forward. And, we talked about it before. It wasn't something we hadn't talked about. And the decision was the best way we could honor our friend and our bandmate was to go up and play as hard as we could that night.
0: It was something you had talked about beforehand? Mm-hmm. It was something that, yeah. It was something that you had talked about beforehand, that if something happened to one of you, that you would...
1: keep her going, yeah.
0: What do you remember about the performance that night?
1: Not much.
0: Yeah.
1: No. Not much. We were on stage about 4 minutes, and maybe we were in the stadium in about 5 minutes. I went and picked up everybody, and we all jumped in my Suburban, Bud and the guys, and we went down, we sang, and we had a brief chat with yourself and a couple other friends, but we didn't stick around very long. We were, it wasn't easy, but we know that that's what he would have wanted, and there's no doubt his accordion was on stage with us that night, but I think he was too, yeah.
0: I hope you got to feel, it was an amazing thing to fly in from Toronto that day and turn on VOCM and hear a province-wide call-in show mourning a musician. And the amount of love and support that came towards the band in that moment, Were you able to feel that? Were you able to take that?
1: Oh, yes. You know, Mark was such a nice guy. He was a gentle guy, too.
0: Yeah,
1: and he was, you know, he was friendly to everybody. And, you know, what do you have? That's, you know, that was Mark, you know. I said, who's that Mark? I don't know.
0: Yeah. Right?
1: But he spoke to everybody.
0: Yeah.
1: He talked, you know, he loved the water. He loved Newfoundland and Labrador. He loved the accordion, you know. Besides his wife and family, you know, the water and the accordion were his two other loves, you know.
0: So you felt that from across the province?
1: Oh, did we ever. Yeah. And the outreach, I mean, the people that reached out and how the province and beyond reacted and, you know, spoke of them and mourned them was amazing.
0: How has it been, Shani, continuing on?
1: It's different.
0: Yeah, I bet.
1: And, you know, after 31 years and thousands of shows, I still look over and he's not there.
0: Yeah.
1: You know, and like I said, we didn't have a set list. I didn't need to tell him. He knew what I was going to do.
0: Yeah.
1: You know, and I knew what he was going to do.
0: Yeah.
1: You know, but it's, Shani to us was something, it's a fun brand that continued. Like I said, we talked about it, something that happened to me or something that happened to him or whatever, you know, keep it rolling.
0: Keep it going.
1: And, you know, the band's 31 years old. Now we got guys in the band that are 30.
0: Bleak.
1: So, you Bleak. Know, I say to them all the time, you can have, like, the Shani Gannock experience.
0: Yeah. Right? I think it's an absolutely beautiful thing that you kept the band going. I think it's a beautiful thing in a way to honor your friend and continue to make unbelievable music. And thank you so much for coming on today and talking to us about it.
1: My pleasure, Tom.
0: Chris Andrews, everybody. And Shani Gannock. I am so unbelievable. I said this the other day to someone that I said, to quote Alan Doyle, I'm luckier than most. I've had a luckier life than I ever could have imagined I could have ever had. But truly, the things that have required me to be able to do this job with the amazing team that I work with here on

0: me to somehow be able to do this job have come by the true fortune of just being from Newfoundland and Labrador. So it's great to be home. We have one more song for you tonight. We heard the great Ron Hines and Sonny's Dream. The last time I saw, I saw Ron Hines, I was up at that balcony in the last row when he performed here. And we all miss him so much. And we thought we'd close things off with his great anthem about this great city. Would you please welcome Alan Doyle and Shannon Gnock performing the St. John's Waltz.
1: Come join us, Tom. Tom, come join us. Come join us. Make some noise for Tom Power on the guitar, everybody. Tom Power on the guitar. Nothing wrong with waltzing in the aisles at the Arts and Culture Center in St. John's. All right, here we go.

0: is Sandy Ganock, everybody. Give him a round of applause.
1: A joy to re-air and relive that night with you today. You know, after it was over, I was talking to Alan Hocko, you know, who was on the show, the co-creator and lead in this big CBC hit show, St. Pierre. And he said, man, oh man, I got to tell you, like, Alan Doyle, me, Mark Critch, Rick Mercer, Sandy Ganock, I don't think we've all been on the same show before. Like, I think everyone thinks it's such a small little place, and of course we're all, but like, not really. Deantha, like, I don't think we had all been together in one room before. So it felt very special. It felt very special both for hopefully you to listen to that night, but I think it felt special for the people in the audience to kind of have everybody in one place. And I was so proud to just be a part of it, to be a fly on the wall and help you experience it. Thanks so much to everybody involved in that show, especially the crowd at CBC Newfoundland and the crowd at the St. John's Arts and Culture Center. Tomorrow on the show, this is exciting, you're going to hear a secret Newfoundlander. I'll give you a spoiler because it's the top of the interview tomorrow and she's never talked about it before. But Anna Lamb, the star of the big Netflix CBC hit North of North, who is from Iqaluit, Nunavut, discloses where she was really born. I'll give you a hint. That's tomorrow on the show. We'll see you soon. Later on.

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4: From CBC News, The World This Hour, I'm Neil Herland. A major announcement in Alberta today. Premier Daniel Smith is expected to reveal details of a proposed oil pipeline. It follows a memorandum of understanding the federal government and Alberta signed last fall. As Natasha Reeb reports, it comes at a politically charged time between Ottawa and Alberta.
5: Ryan McKinnell is a political science professor at Edmonton's McEwan University.
6: Certainly the Prime Minister was more or less framing it as a national unity issue.
5: McKinnell says a pipeline deal might help quell separation sentiment in Alberta. Today, Premier Daniel Smith is set to lay out plans for the pipeline, meant to deliver a million barrels of oil a day to the BC coast. Some First Nations say both governments are touting only the economic gains and leaving out the environmental impacts. Also expected to be revealed today, will private oil and gas companies be on board with Alberta's pipeline proposal? Prime Minister Mark Carney has said the government will decide by October 1st whether the project is in the national interest, a few weeks before Albertans vote in a referendum on the separation question. Natasha Reeb, CBC News, Edmonton.
4: Canada's trade negotiators will have to face the Americans in another round of talks. The Trump administration announced on Canada Day that it will not extend its trade agreement with Canada and Mexico. Dominic Leblanc is the Canada-U.S. trade minister.
7: They want to make bilateral deals with Canada and Mexico to deal with a number of issues, and we're prepared to have those conversations with them as well.
4: But the CUSMA deal won't expire until 2036, and the next American president could be easier to negotiate with. Thousands of Manitobans in the Parkland region are being told to stay home. Rising floodwaters have washed away roads and cut off communities. As Ian Fraser reports, it's leaving people stranded.
8: You go camping to go off the grid a little bit, but you're just not expecting to have no means of getting out.
9: Courtney Carmichael is trapped at a provincial park in west central Manitoba. Heavy rains and rushing waters cutting off all four roads out of the park. Nikki St. Pierre says campers who tried to leave were turned around.
10: You have a bridge that is something like 20 feet underwater.
9: Since Monday, some areas of the Parkland region have been drenched by as much as 200 millimeters of rain. The flooding turned streets in the city of Dauphin into rivers. It forced the city's hospital and 150 homes in Swan River to be evacuated. Premier Wab Kanu says they're planning contingencies for people needing food and supplies. He says anyone needing emergency care will be reached.
11: And we will come get you by helicopter, by boat, by whichever means of conveyance is necessary.
9: Ian Fraser, CBC News, Winnipeg.
4: It's been 1 week since two powerful earthquakes shook Venezuela. More than 2,200 people were killed, and the death toll keeps rising. The search for survivors has now turned into a recovery operation. The CBC's Jorge Barrera reports from Venezuela.
12: A priest gives last rites, standing atop the shattered remains of 9 apartment towers in a neighborhood in the eastern part of the state of La Guaira, emerging as the hardest hit area in Venezuela following last week's twin earthquakes. This looks like a war zone, says Sabrina Carrasco, who survived along with her mother. Her 4 brothers and grandmother remain buried. She says 2,700 people lived here, and a little over 100 bodies have so far been dug out. The total killed, unknown. Canopies dot this undulating landscape where local residents, with little help from authorities, have dug their own tunnels to retrieve their loved ones. Prison Minister Julio Garcia Serpa, charged with overseeing a large tent city for the displaced. This tragedy outstrips the capacity of any state to respond, he says. Jorge Barrera, CBC News, La Guaira, Venezuela.
4: And that is your World This Hour. For CBC News, I'm Neil Herland.
13: Hello, Saroja Coelho here. You're listening to CBC Radio 1. We're changing things up tonight, but we'll be back with our regular schedule tomorrow evening. Up next, Bookends with Matea Roach highlight conversations with some excellent Canadian authors over the past year.
14: Hi, I'm Matea Roach. Welcome to Bookends. Canada Day is right around the corner, so today we're celebrating some of the memorable Canadian authors we've featured on Bookends so far. From a hockey drama in the Maritimes, to Canadian soldiers during the Second World War, to a long journey north, I hope you enjoy these few sides of Canada that might feel familiar to you, and some that might feel brand new. I've read and watched a fair number of Second World War stories in my time, so it was refreshing to encounter one that gave me a look at Canadian history through a different set of eyes. Jack Wang's debut novel, The Riveter, does just that. The Riveter takes place in 1942, and the world is engulfed in war when we meet protagonist Josiah Chang. He's a Chinese-Canadian man fighting for recognition on the battlefield and at home, and he's doing all that while pursuing the love of his life. I spoke with Jack Wang back in January of 2025 when the novel came out. He told me all about the inspiration behind Josiah Chang, and I got a little bit of a history lesson out of it, too. Here's a piece of that conversation. In the years leading up to the war, Josiah is almost like a kind of very traditional Canadian woodsman type character. He was a lumberjack. He grew up rurally in Cariboo, British Columbia. And then his first kind of wartime job before he enters service is he's working as a riveter building ships. Can you paint us a bit of a picture of what kind of a character this is?
15: Sure. His name, as you mentioned, is Josiah Chang. And, you know, those initials are meant to make people think of Johnny Canuck, who's kind of this, Canadian equivalent to Uncle Sam and is part of the popular imaginary and represents Canada and Canadiana. And he sort of reemerged during the Second World War as a cartoon figure who fought fascism and the Nazis. And he was a lumberjack. And so Josiah Chang is an attempt to suggest that Chinese Canadians were very much Canadian and part of the history of this country. And so he is someone who starts as a faller or a lumberjack and moves into a wartime industry building victory ships in a shipyard in Vancouver, as many Chinese Canadians did. And on the one hand, he's sort of a larger-than-life figure. You know, he's strong and he's able and he's confident. On the other hand, you know, we have to ask ourselves, why should, you know, an Asian male character who is simply strong and able and confident seem larger-than-life or unusual, right? You know, many stories depict Chinese males and Asian males differently, but I think that many Chinese Canadians, in fact, were full of self-belief like he was.
14: Mm. In the 1940s, Chinese Canadians were not considered equal citizens, didn't have access to the same sorts of rights that white settler Canadians did. Josiah is a character who's interesting because he's not an immigrant. He was born in Cariboo, British Columbia. He's one of several generations of his family to have been born in Canada. What would life have been like for someone of Chinese ancestry living in British Columbia during this wartime period?
15: Yeah, I think because subsequent generations of Chinese Canadians have gone on to assimilate in Canadian society, gone on to be successful in many ways, and because new generations of Chinese immigrants often arrive already affluent or fairly affluent, I think we forget just how abject it was to be Chinese Canadian 100 years ago. Many people know about the head taxes that were levied expressly to keep people of Chinese descent out of Canada. By the time we reached the Second World War, the Chinese Immigration Act, otherwise known as the Exclusion Act, had been in effect for nearly 20 years. The goal was to keep Chinese out and also to essentially keep the population already in Canada from further growing. One couldn't be a doctor. One couldn't be a lawyer or a pharmacist or even a teacher. And one couldn't be a British subject and so on. And so I think we really forget that Chinese Canadians were not just second, but even third class citizens in the 20th century. But someone like Josiah Chang, you know, he's been in Canada, as you say, for a long time. And there is a point at which people cease to be immigrants, especially after many generations. My children, for example, in many ways have ceased to be immigrants, have ceased to understand the challenges of being an immigrant because they're so thoroughly assimilated. The challenge is that sometimes the culture, the society around you still sees you as the outsider.
14: We have this kind of contrast with this character, this love interest, Poppy, who's a white woman who grows up in Vancouver. What are some of the challenges that a couple like Josiah and Poppy would have faced during this period of time?
15: Yeah, we have to remember that during the Second World War, there wasn't Canadian citizenship as such. People were still British subjects. We were still the Dominion of Canada. And women who married foreign nationals would have lost their British citizenship for doing so. But under British law, that only applied to women. It didn't apply to men. So there's a gendered aspect as well to Josiah's fight because women were treated unequally. So this is what Josiah is unwilling to do, is to cause Poppy to lose her birthright if they marry. And it's part of what compels him to go and fight. He doesn't discuss this with Poppy. He makes the decision of his own accord. And this produces some resentment in Poppy. And she resists the idea of simply bowing to his will. And I think that's part of the tension in their relationship.
14: Josiah sees enlisting as this sort of path forward to secure legal status both for him and for Poppy. How does he think that that is going to work? And also, what challenges would he have faced? Because it wasn't a simple thing for a Chinese Canadian to simply go down to, you know, their local recruitment office and enlist in the same way that a white soldier would have been able to at that time.
15: Right. At the very beginning of World War II, most Chinese Canadians lived in British Columbia. When Victoria and Ottawa realized that service became leverage for full citizenship rights, Chinese Canadians were barred from the military. So as you say, it wasn't a simple thing to just go down to your local recruitment office and join up. It wasn't until later on into the war when the need for soldiers, the need for servicemen was so great that first the Air Force relented, then the Navy, and finally the Army, and not until 1944. And Josiah's predicament really reflects the predicament of Chinese Canadians at the time, because there were two decided camps around the issue of service. Some people felt like this was a real opportunity to prove loyalty, to prove their equality, to prove that they were truly Canadians, and that this was the opportunity they had to seize in order to make the argument that they were entitled to full citizenship rights. But quite reasonably, many Chinese Canadians also felt, why should we put our lives on the line when we're second-class citizens? So Josiah Chang, you know, he doesn't want necessarily at the beginning to join the military. It's only as circumstances evolve and he realizes, wait, I can't even marry the person I love without serious consequences, that the balance finally tips and he decides he has no choice but to serve.
14: Why do you think it was that at that time it was deemed more important to exclude Chinese Canadians from service and from citizenship than to prioritize the war effort?
15: So Chinese Canadians were excluded from conscription, for example. And, you know, it goes to the understanding that if you served and you answered the call of duty, you know, for your country, you would be able to petition for full citizenship rights, mm-hmm. you know, and that was something that British Columbia in particular was fearful of because the largest Chinese Canadian population lived in British Columbia. And if you granted all these people the franchise, suddenly they would have very significant impact on, you know, elections and ultimately power, right? So that was really the reason why Chinese Canadians were excluded despite the desperate need for servicemen, because people understood that they would be able to leverage this for full citizenship rights.
14: When we talk about war in contemporary times, there's an idea of soldier is a profession. It's something that you likely enlist and do for quite a stretch of time. And war is something that is happening kind of elsewhere. But in the context of the Second World War, so many men enlisted, so many women were involved in things like the WAC, and are kind of thrust into this environment where they're mixing together with people from different backgrounds, whether that's ethnic or class. What does that do to a society when we sort of see some of that class or ethnic stratification break down because people are put in a situation where they have to serve together?
15: Yeah, that's a great question. At the time of the Second World War, 1 in 10 Canadians was involved in the military in some way, either actively or in some auxiliary service. In the case of men, it was up to 20% actively involved. These days, being a soldier is professionalized, and it's a duty we leave to those who choose it as a profession by and large. But during the Second World War, it was a time of what I think of as the citizen soldier, ordinary people volunteering to serve in the military. And as you say, someone who was just a teacher last week or a lawyer or a pharmacist or something would suddenly sign up, leave their ordinary life, and go to war. And it makes me think of some of the news that came out of Ukraine, for example. Something that seemed startling was that someone who was just a teacher last week, so to speak, was suddenly on the front lines, you know, suddenly putting their life at risk in order to defend their country. And especially in the contemporary world, that fills us with a kind of awe and admiration, because we can hardly, most of us can hardly imagine, right, abandoning a radio station, for example, and going off to war. But this is what, you know, ordinary Canadians across the country did during World War II and elsewhere, of course. You know, World War II was a time of enormous mobility. People who otherwise lived in small towns suddenly went to big cities, and people in big cities suddenly went to other countries and other parts of the world. For all the terrible things that came out of the Second World War, it was a time where people truly broadened their horizons. And this included, of course, a broader understanding of different people, different places. And in all of the research I've done, there's a very strong suggestion that Chinese Canadians felt the greatest sense of belonging when they were in the military than anywhere else in their lives, because as soon as you put on the uniform, you were equal. People did not look at you as less than. And in some ways, the end of the war marked for some a sadness because they had to return to their ordinary lives when they could be looked on as less than. But once you put on the uniform, people saw you as Canadian.
14: Jack Wang is the author of The Riveter. He joined me in our Toronto studio last year. If you're from small-town Canada, you might recognize the feeling of just needing to get out of your hometown and move to the big city, as well as the complicated feelings that might bubble up on the plane ride home. Or maybe you've been away from home for years, but just one night back with your high school buddies and the regional accent that you swear you actually don't have returns in full force, much to your horror. I've been there. Tyler Hellard's novel, Searching for Terry Punchout, is about that experience. It follows a sports writer named Adam, whose career is in a bit of a slump. He takes one final chance when he returns to his small Nova Scotia hometown to write a profile of Terry Punchout, an infamous NHL enforcer. Just one problem. Terry Punchout is also Adam's estranged father. Searching for Terry Punchout was published back in 2018, but it got a special spotlight as a Canada Reads contender this year. It was championed by the hockey YouTuber Steve Dangle. Tyler and I talked all about his book this past January. I want to start by asking, tell me about Terry Punchout.
16: Like you said, he was an NHL enforcer. He actually holds the record for the most penalty minutes. And after a long career, he retires injured and sort of fades from public view. And then when we come to him in the book, he's actually driving the Zamboni in his small hometown rink in Nova Scotia. We come to find out pretty quick that he's also living in the rink, and he just sort of leads this quiet, very isolated life.
14: Were there any real NHL guys or other figures that you had in mind crafting that character?
16: There's a lot that goes into him. Like, there's no, I don't know an NHLer that's driving his hometown Zamboni and has a sad, quiet life. But growing up in PEI, there were a few old NHL players around. Forby Kennedy, who was the coach of the Junior A team in Charlottetown, was one who I saw a lot. And we'd boo him in Summerside when they'd come in. But boo him respectfully, like he was a pro wrestler or something. Like, and he's a villain, and that's his job. And he leaned into that. He really liked it. He's a fun guy. Players like that, and obviously Tiger Williams, who had the real penalty record. I kind of stole his stat line for a lot of Terry's career. There's just so many guys. I used to, when I was in Pee Wee, we got to meet like those old-timer ex-NHLer tours, and my Pee Wee team got to be on the ice with them for the skills thing. So there's a mishmash, and then there's a bit of my, like when I write about Terry, I kind of picture my own grandfather for some reason. Even though he's, like when I picture my grandfather, I picture a man who's like 85. So yeah, there's a lot going into him.
14: I'm curious now, I guess, like what of your grandfather made its way into the character Terry Punchout then?
16: Not much. Just he had a sort of way about, like the look of him, like the wiry kind of stringy white hair. That was kind of my grandfather. He never met a comb he couldn't leave alone. He passed away when I was 8, I think. So like when he talked to me like I was a kid, and he had this sort of, I don't know, he spoke in cliches and idioms and things like that. He never heard the name Tyler before, so he always called me Canadian Tyre. Like, the weird stuff like that. And I tried to, especially in the flashbacks with Terry, there's a bit of that in there.
14: Yeah, just like East Coast old guy thing.
16: East Coast old guy thing.
14: Yeah. I mean, Terry Punchout is the titular character, but the character who really drives the narrative in this story is Adam, who's Terry's son. He's this sports writer, fumbling along kind of guy. Where is he at in life when we meet him at the beginning of this novel?
16: I mean, it starts with him just arriving back in Pennington, which is the fictional Nova Scotia town that the book's set in. He's been in Calgary for a couple of years where he was, I don't want to say failed sports writer, but kind of in the process of failing. Like his career, like he was writing up volleyball games and stuff. Nothing like he had imagined. And he's been sort of a passenger in his own life. He's been running away from the East Coast the whole time. And now he's sort of ended up in a spot where he doesn't have much of anything. And he kind of has to come home really hat in hand, which is not something he's comfortable with. And the whole first chapter is really just him sort of making his peace with the idea that he's physically in that town and he's very uncomfortable being there.
14: Obviously, you know, this kind of begs the question somewhat, because you yourself are a writer. You left the East Coast. You're living in Calgary. Obviously, different sort of career, different life. This is a novel and not memoir. I am curious, though, how much of your own experience of leaving the East Coast and specifically going west you did put into this novel.
16: There's quite a bit of me and Adam and sort of me running away from small town East Coast. I've resolved my feelings with that now that I'm older. But it was those feelings that sort of went into Adam. And there's a bit early in the book where he talks about how, you know, half the people he knew just wanted to leave and the other half couldn't imagine being anywhere else. And I don't know of the exact math from Summerside, but it certainly felt that way where where a lot of us were like, I can't wait to go to university. And when I leave university, I can't wait to live in Halifax, or I can't wait to go to Toronto or wherever it was you were headed. And then there's other people who were like, I don't know what you're talking about. I'm going to UPEI. And when I'm done there, I'm coming back to Summerside and I'm going to meet someone and we're going to have kids and we're going to live and work here forever. And it's going to be amazing. I feel like that's so really authentic to the small town experience, where there are people who can't wait to get away. And there are people who just, you know, they can't imagine wanting to get away. Like, I look at them and I'm like, I can't, like, why wouldn't you want to go see the world? And they look at me like, this place is perfect. What are you thinking?
14: You mentioned the idea of running away, though, feeling that there was something you were maybe wanting to leave and having that sense of restlessness before leaving Summerside. Can you take me back to that place of what it felt like to want to get out?
16: Like, it just felt like the world was waiting. And amazing things would happen as soon as I left. And it had nothing to do with Summerside. In retrospect, Summerside's great. Summerside's fine. The people in it are lovely, nice people. I didn't hate Summerside. I hated being 16. I wasn't very good at being a teenager. I wasn't very good at being my 20s. Like, I really didn't hit my stride till 35. And I feel like I'm okay now at being 47. But like, I was a teenager. I wasn't happy. And I never was going to be. That was just me. So it really was misplaced blame, and assuming that, you know, if I did get to Halifax, or if I did get to Toronto, or if I did get to Calgary, people would just hand me things and life would be amazing. And it turns out you actually have to put in the work, and then you can sort of have a good life. And you can do that anywhere.
14: Yeah. The arc in this novel is we see Adam, who is main character, as you mentioned, almost in the process of failing as a sports writer. Like, he's not failed yet, but certainly feels like his career is stalling. And it's all centered around this idea of hockey, right? Like, this is clearly like such a linchpin of what this fictional town, Pennington, operates around, and what Adam's career is supposed to be centered around, is he wants to be writing about hockey. What role did hockey play for you growing up? And then I guess subsequently, you know, why did you want to make that such a focal point of this novel?
16: I was never a very good hockey player, but I did play a lot of hockey growing up. Like, I just, you know, that's like most kids. And then, like, I was never going to make the NHL, even though if you'd asked me at 8 years old, I would have told you, yeah, absolutely, I'm going to play for the Detroit Red Wings someday. So all my friends played hockey, and when we weren't playing hockey, we were playing ball hockey. And when we weren't doing that, we were trading hockey cards. And it was very central to my social experience. It was very central to the organization of my life. Like, there was school and there was hockey, and those were the things that were scheduled. So you'd get up in the morning, you'd go to practice, or you had games on whatever days. And so it was really central to the whole experience of growing up for me. When I came up with the idea for the book and I wanted to write it, putting hockey, first of all, helped me with, I understand it. I didn't play much baseball. I didn't play much, I don't think there were other sports in Summerside, but I understood hockey. And also, like, if I rewrote the same book and it was baseball, I'm not sure it would land as well. Well, it's hard to write about a goon in baseball anyway. I mean, a pitcher hitting people or something.
14: Yeah. Someone who just like throws a lot of hit by pitches. Like,
16: but if you could write it as baseball, like, I don't think it would land as well, just because that sort of experience that I had growing up in Summerside isn't, like, it's not the definitive growing up Canadian experience, but it is a growing up Canadian experience. And certainly if you grew up in those small towns, not just on the East Coast, but I think, you know, hockey is very Canadian. There's a reason why it's so entwined in our national identity. And there's a reason why when, you know, the U.S. starts acting the way they're acting, and we, like, elbows up becomes the metaphor.
14: Yeah.
16: We understand hockey, even if you don't play it. It's our thing.
14: One of the things that the book looks at is it's a lot of relationships between men mostly, right? You know, we have the central relationship between Adam and Terry, but we also see Adam coming back into this world of all of his childhood and high school friends who mostly didn't leave town, or they left town and they came back kind of much more quickly. And there's some tension that emerges there. And I want to ask, what inspired that part of the novel, like creating these relationships between almost kind of estranged high school buddies?
16: I mean, a lot of the tension is just purely fictional for the purpose of story, but there is a certain element of, like, when I go home to PEI and I see old friends, like, I don't keep in contact with people very well, but I can slide in to people I haven't seen in 10 years and I slide in very comfortably. That's just the way I am. But I find Summerside has always been very good for that. Like I can go home and call people who didn't even know I was coming and we'll be having drinks or something that evening. And my accent will dial up, you know, 30%. I'll start swearing a lot more. I'll slide right back into those old habits and slide back into those old friendships pretty easily. And then there's people I didn't get along with in high school and I see them as adults and it's, I'm sure they don't think about me at all. I'm one of those people who's like, this is a moment because in grade 11 we argued or you punched me or something.
17: And they just don't remember that.
16: They don't know who I am. They don't care. A lot of those feelings I had to work out and put in the book is a lot of it's just getting over myself.
17: Was there a time in the past, perhaps, where that feeling of going home would have felt more fraught maybe than it does now?
16: No, it's always a bit fraught. And it's also a bit nice. And like the town changes too. Like it's a weird experience going home to a place. Like I've been gone for almost 25 years now. And longer if you can, because I was in Antigonish University for 5 years. So it's been a long time since I was living in Summerside full time. And I go back and it looks so different. like they built a Walmart and so nobody's downtown and the place I used to work isn't there anymore. And they tore down my school. And so like the topography of the town's very different. And yet when I go, it still feels familiar, which is like just a strange thing.
17: Yeah, I think what you're describing of that sense of being on familiar terrain, but it's unfamiliar because you've changed and then also the place you're returning to is literally not the same. I think anyone who's experienced leaving particularly a small town, but even like moving from one city to another and then returning to the place you used to live has probably gone through some version of that of, you know, your school being torn down is like a quite extreme version, but even just, yeah, a place you used to work is now closed.
16: Yeah, and all of those things, like the place I learned to swim isn't there. Like, it's all just removed. And on the, like, I'm always afraid, like, who am I going to bump into? And more, like, if I bump into them, are they even going to recognize me? Like all that. Like,
17: and is that better or worse? Like,
16: I don't know. Like, in my head, it's like, well, people will recognize me and they'll all say nice things and we'll catch up. But mostly it's confusion and it's hard to have a catch-up conversation after 25 years.
17: Where do you start? Yeah.
16: Yeah, like I had a whole life. I have kids and a spouse and
17: yeah.
16: None of those things existed the last time I was here. And they have all those same things too. So, yeah.
17: That was Tyler Hellard talking about his debut novel, Searching for Terry Punchout. We spoke back in January. This is Bookends with Matea Roach. Today on the show, Canadian writers and Canadian stories. We're bringing you highlights from some of my most surprising conversations with authors from all across the country. You can hear the full conversations at your convenience. Just search up Bookends with Matea Roach on your favorite podcast app. Life in the North is Alison McCreesh's primary preoccupation. When she was just 21 years old, Alison left her hometown of Chicoutimi in Quebec and hitchhiked to the Yukon, searching for something that she couldn't quite put her finger on. Alison spent the next decade working, traveling, and documenting life north of 60. She put all of those experiences into her graphic memoir, Degrees of Separation, which documents the everyday lives of people in the North. She explores the beauty of the natural world, but also opens readers' eyes to the harshness of living in those remote areas. She provides an on-the-ground look as well at how capitalism and climate change have shaped the landscape and the Indigenous communities that live in the North. Alison joined me from Yellowknife back in the fall of 2024. Here's a part of our conversation. I want to start off by asking about where you were at, I guess, at the time in your life that is depicted at the beginning of this book. So you were born and grew up in Chicoutimi, which you say you used to call a remote northern town, kind of implying you don't feel that way anymore. When you decided to leave your life in the south of Canada to move up north, was there anything you were searching for? Like, why? I just was like, why would a person do this? Because it felt so drastic to me, having always lived in cities?
18: Well, I guess, I mean, I suppose the book starts when I'm hitchhiking to the Yukon and I'm 21, but I guess my sort of itchy feet traveling around backpacking started when I was about 17. I hitchhiked out to BC. I think at that age, like that type of adventure was just, it just felt right. You know, I really like open road ahead and with my, you know, Jack Kerouacs on the road and my backpack. And there was a few years of that before the book. So going north wasn't that big of a stretch. And I think I must have crossed paths with people who'd spent summers in Dawson City or in the Yukon and had had a good time. And I really like those types of places where you know that you'll be able to find a summer job and that you can pitch your tent and you can live in your tent for a summer. And I just thought that was a really fun way to still make money, but also travel and break up the years of university. So that was kind of my draw. I don't think I had like a passion for the North per se, but it was just somewhere else I knew that I'd probably find a bunch of other people sort of generally my age living in tents and having a good time.
17: Mm. One of the themes that sort of crops up in your work is there's this like transition and almost tension that arises between this maybe more carefree nomadic type lifestyle where you're able to be really spontaneous that you're able to have when you're younger. And then this perhaps desire, perhaps pressure to settle down and make roots somewhere. And I think that a lot of the friends that you depict in this book, that often coincides with them having kids or wanting to get more serious in some type of job or a relationship transforming. Can you talk about how that process played out for you, both in crafting the book and then also in your life? Because, I mean, a lot changed in the 10 years that's depicted in this book for you.
18: Yeah, I mean, not for everyone, but for me anyway, my 20s were just really a transformative decade, as the book sort of depicts, like it goes from that, you know, hitchhiking and backpacking. And then I guess first when we're in Yellowknife, we go from living in the van to house sitting and then to renting a houseboat. You know, everything's getting a little more settled and a little less nomadic. And then in parallel, there's the ways of traveling, I think, that evolve from, at first, it's really just, you know, on my own whims. And then there's, you know, opportunities for art-related projects. And then there, for a couple of years, then I had a contract that brought me to travel to a lot of communities all over Nunavut that I wouldn't have made it to otherwise. And then all of a sudden, that was a whole other way of traveling, because that's all planes. There's no roads, and it was in a work context. And it was, you know, always with the same people. So that's sort of building relationships as well in a different way than when you're just more transient. And then eventually, you know, we have our own little shack, which we're still renting, but still feels more like a little house. And then, you know, throw a baby into the mix. So, but it still felt organic too, because, I mean, having a kid changes a lot. But at the same time, you're still the same person you were. And like, we kept on living in our little cabin and with no running water. And I mean, now I think back to the having a baby and no running water, and it seems a bit crazy. And at the time, everyone kept saying, I don't know how you do it without a washing machine. And we clock diapered and like we didn't have any water, but still somehow, like when you're in the moment, it's just fine. And I think those are good lessons in knowing that you can make do with a lot less. I think that also living small like that, you're very self-reliant in some ways, but in other ways, you do need each other more. Like, we didn't all need to own a vacuum cleaner. Mm-hmm. Like, one vacuum cleaner between the bunch of shacks was fine. You could just go borrow it. You don't each need to have your own thing.
17: Yeah. Yeah, it's such a different kind of lifestyle, I think, than how I've been living my 20s, certainly. Like, exactly really the opposite in many ways, I would say. No one is having, like, one communal vacuum for all my friends' apartments. We're all scattered all over town. I want to ask, actually, a more macro question about degrees of separation and ask about the title, because it's a very evocative title. Like, it definitely gets my wheels spinning of like, what does that mean? So what does the title Degrees of Separation mean to you?
18: Well, one of the angles I think I was playing on the notion of there's 6 degrees of separation that separate us all, that expression. In this case, it's the north of 60, so the degrees. But this idea, I think that maybe earlier on years ago, especially before we went on our big circumpolar travels, I thought that I would find this one, like lots of things that were part of a northern identity. But of course, the North is so vast and so many cultures and so many histories. And like, sometimes it's urban, sometimes it's not. Sometimes it's below the tree line. Sometimes it's above. Sometimes it's the industry is based on resource extraction, and some places very much more on culture. And so, of course, it's just so enormous that there wasn't going to be just one direct degree of connection. But when you start digging, there are definitely lots of commonalities. And even if they're not shared by everywhere, things that come up and again and again. So yeah, it's that idea that we're connected, but different at the same time. There's a bit of distance. And then there's the idea of degrees of separation, I think, between the North and the South. And I think when we're in the South, there is quite a disconnect or a lack of knowledge, or it's just not on people's radar, like what life is like in the North or what history has taken place in the North. And, or maybe not even a disconnect, but a separation physically and just in terms of knowledge. And also, I don't think this was my original point when I was thinking of the title, but climate change has become more and more and more of a theme that's been very present and a preoccupation for me, and how it impacts the North and communities in the North. So to me now, the degrees of separation, the degrees in there has taken on another meaning in terms of warming and change at that level.
17: Mm-hmm. Yeah, there was a fact that you mentioned in your book that just felt so shocking that I had to kind of shake my head and be like, is this true that you said the North is warming like 4 times, I think, faster than the rest of the planet? So, yeah, I can imagine that means that warming is felt in a much more perhaps present way, like noticing even just changes in your physical environment much more perhaps than somebody living in the South in a city would.
18: Oh, yeah, it's massive. Like, it just impacts everything, really. Like, the North is warming up to 4 times faster. So already that makes it just faster. Like, there's more that's happening, but also just in the way that people live and the way that communities are set up, and like everything is just a lot more connected to the land and the environment and more reliant on the elements. And so therefore any changes do have a lot of impact. You know, say for example, like in the Arctic, coastal erosion in Tuktoyaktuk, which is a small community north of the Arctic Circle, the Arctic Ocean, like, it's just encroaching on their community, and their community is slowly getting, like, they're having to move the community. And most communities here are built along rivers or lakes or bodies of water. Mm-hmm. And there's a lot of erosion happening there as well from rivers. We've had lots of issues with flooding. And for example, permafrost thaw that you mentioned before, like the ground thawing, like that was really hard on infrastructure. And it can be like boring things. Like, I mean, of course there's roads and runways and bridges, but then if you think of stuff like your sewage lagoon or your water plant and where's your water coming from, like if the ground shifts and there's landslides and instability, like that's a massive deal. Like, you really need sewage and drinking water for a community to function. So all kinds of things like that, where it's just pops up in lots of aspects of life. Communities are really isolated, and to get fuel and supplies shipped in, often it's either by barge up the river in the fall, the end of the summer, or on winter roads and ice roads in the winter. And then this climate change is like, if the water levels are too low, the barges can't go. And in the winter, if climate's too mild, then the ice road season is way shorter. And that means people can't come out for medical appointments. Anyway, I can go on and on. The implications, the whole web is just, it's just a big web of implications.
17: It seems that the North as a region is something that's inspired your art and that continues to just be such like a rich, like, I don't know, partner for you in living almost. You capture so much beauty from so many different places in the region. What would you say perhaps for listeners that have never been up north, that have not experienced any of this for themselves? What do you think makes it kind of a bit magic? I don't know. It feels like there's a magic that's being captured in your work and such a love of the land.
18: There's just something special. It's so hard to pinpoint or put your finger on. It's a good question. There's something to do with just the light is different. You're just situated in a different place on the globe. And like in the summer, you have, even if it's not the midnight sun, depending on how far north you are, like it just stays bright for most of the night, which automatically makes you just feel like you're somewhere a bit different. And then the landscapes are, I mean, they're vastly different depending on where you are. But if you like sort of rugged beauty and landscapes. In the Yukon, they have beautiful mountains and forests and rivers. And then if you come more over to where I am in the NWT, there's, you know, it's a lot of rock and lake and little trees. And then you go over to Nunavut and like it's a whole other landscape, and Greenland had, yeah, it just keeps changing, and it's always beautiful, but always, and really different from one place to the next, but definitely really different to what we see down south. But I think also what makes a lot of people fall in love with the North when they come and stay is, I think, just the sense of community. Yeah, I think people just often feel welcome, and it feels right.
17: Mm-hmm. Allison McCreesh is the author of Degrees of Separation. We spoke in the fall of 2024. If you're feeling jaded by money, politics, and modern dating, you're not the only one. Connor Kerr's new novella, Beaver Hills Forever, follows the everyday lives of four Métis people in Edmonton. The odds are stacked against them, and life is exhausting. But each of these characters finds meaning in the small moments and the beauty of life in the Canadian prairies. There's Buddy, a welder who works long stretches in the oil fields. Baby Mama, the practically single mother of Buddy's four children. Fancy University Boy, who's alone in the big city and struggling at school. And Auntie Prof, who's overworked, underpaid, and trying not to be too jaded. Beaver Hills Forever is a poetic love letter to the city of Edmonton and the power of community. And yes, the perils of dating apps make an appearance as well. I talked to Connor earlier this year. Take a listen. I want to ask about the title of this novella, Beaver Hills Forever. What's the meaning of that for you?
19: Yeah, this was like, I know I've said this about pretty much every book I've wrote, that it's all a love letter to Edmonton. I'm very like localized within like the books I read. But this one in particular, you know, it was very much set in Edmonton, as most of my books are. And it was in a time, I was writing it when I came back from Vancouver, was living there for a few years. And I really enjoyed Vancouver, but circumstances had forced me back to Edmonton. And I was very much like, I felt just like a strong sense of love for the city at this point. Like my friends were there. They're all very supportive. Most of my family's gone at this point, but a lot of friends, a lot of community, a lot of people that really like wrapped me up in a really like difficult time in my life. And so this was kind of also a bit of a, yeah, like that classic like love letter to a city, and Beaver Hills being the Cree name for the space in the area. I wanted to kind of honor that. And initially it just started out as Beaver Hills. And then I threw the forever in there too, because it kind of felt a little bit more like tongue in cheek and the way you would kind of like roll something out. And I mean, Edmonton's a city that, you know, has to kind of push back a little bit against its reputation on a regular basis, but the people who live here love it. And there were shirts at one point, I think some bar made, that were like Edmonton forever, you know, or something like that. Mm-hmm. And that kind of just stole that wording from there.
17: One thing that was cool for me reading this novella is there's a love letter to the physical beauty of Edmonton. We see these descriptions of these massive, wide, vibrant prairie sunsets, but also go in to drink White Claw at an Earl's. And those are equally parts of what it means to be in Edmonton.
19: Earl's Tin Palace, great location.
17: I want to talk about the relationship between the four characters in this novel. You know, Fancy University Boy is Auntie Prof's nephew, Buddy is his cousin, but we only see very limited interactions actually on the page between any of these characters. But yet they all feel like they exist in community. They're part of the same world. What made you decide to, I guess, have the characters not interact, but then we know that they're related?
19: I didn't think this was the type of book that like benefited from like individualized like dialogue. Like obviously there's a little bit more going on between Buddy and Baby Mama and their breakup, and a few more like interactions and scenes between them. I think then you'd be getting more into a straight like novel or like fiction like type territory, where I wanted them to still have that sense of community, which exists in a place, you know, like Edmonton. It's a big city, but it's actually a small city when you get down to it, you know, and like people would know or work with, or like be within each other's orbit. Like at some point, someone would go up to like Auntie Prom and be like, oh, how's your nephew doing? You know, like those kind of things. How's your cousin doing? How's your nephew doing? And then at the end, I had that kind of like snippet where Buddy runs into Antiprof like in the ravine, and then there's like the potential future that can kind of roll from that too. But I thought it was like always important to kind of tie everyone together. They could have existed a little bit separately, but there's still this like notion that they're all existing within the same world, which would very much be the case, you know, in a place like this too.
17: I think that feeling of a big city that's also small is something that exists in most Canadian cities. I would say even Toronto, I feel that way about very much, particularly when you get into a specific ethnic community or a specific community within a particular industry or something like that. All of a sudden, yeah, everybody does know everybody's business. All these characters are on dating apps. They're constantly kind of worried of like, who's going to find out that I'm going on a date with somebody, particularly Buddy and Baby Mama, right? Where they're also dealing with this breakup at the same time. That's, I think, a very real feeling for people that are in that kind of big city, small community space.
19: Oh, totally. Yeah, I was coming back to Edmonton, recently single, and that's very much based around like my like dating app experiences at the time. And I remember like chatting with this one woman, and she sent me a message back being like, when I was, she's like, oh, what are you doing? I'm like, oh, I'm a writer. Where you at? And she's like, you should think about getting a trade, becoming an electrician or something like that. I'm like, I'm fine. I'm good. But I like writing. Thank you, though. Thank you for the suggestion on that. But it's such an interesting world to write about and navigate, I find, too, because there's so many cool and fun like character dynamics that come up in that type of like environment that you and stories that you would never like see outside of that.
17: Mm-hmm. I don't know that I would care to receive career advice.
19: Exactly.
17: I'm on the apps. Yeah. Like, that's just not what makes someone do that. I don't know.
19: Well, it's like, would you ever do that in your real life? Like, I wouldn't just like,
17: not
19: like,
17: to someone I'm just meeting. Yeah. No.
19: You know what's better than bookends? You should be a plumber.
17: I should go. I should be actually like so many of my East Coast brothers. I should actually be out in the patch. I should come out your way.
19: Totally.
17: Yeah. That's where I should be, apparently.
19: Yeah.
17: I want to come back to the physical form of Beaver Hills Forever and the tone, because you mentioned, you know, because of the inner monologue format of these poems, we don't see that much direct dialogue interaction. You've also mentioned oral storytelling and kind of learning a storytelling tradition from, I believe, your grandparents on both sides of your family.
19: Yeah.
17: It's been a big influence on your writing. Can you tell me more about, I guess, how you learned storytelling that way? Because I was like reading that and thinking that's so how I feel like I learned about storytelling as well.
19: It's honestly advice that I give anyone when they ask me about like writing, like, how do you write? How do you write? And I'm like, write it like you're having coffee, write it like you're having a beer, write it like you're just sharing a story with someone. Because I remember like listening to my Ukrainian grandfather tell these like wild histories of like his family farm in like Eastern Saskatchewan and the ongoing feud with like the Zuchkins and the Polinskis over like chicken that were stolen 50 years ago, which probably were never actually stolen, you know? And it's just like these wild narratives that just go on and on and on and on. And there's no real like rhyme or reason. They're eventually going to get somewhere, but it's like, it's the cadence of the story and the way that they're kind of told in this like beautiful narrative that tells you more about like the people and the culture and the dynamic than anything. And also just like hearing my grandmother tell stories. And she has like a magical realism, like quality to the way that she like speaks about story and these things. Like to her, the land is just as alive and the water is just as alive and the birds and animals as like, as anything else and just as conscious, which is very much within her worldview too, as

0: 50 years ago.
1: Yeah.
0: Was there ever an element for you as a listener of, you know, I can't actually tell anymore how much of this is true, but also I don't care because the story is just sort of true as it is now?
1: Yeah, I think I always lend myself to the idea that it's true because it's true within their mind, the way they're telling it at that point. And my grandparents on both sides, they have flair for the dramatic, the embellishment, which is very much something that I do as well. It's why I write fiction. Well, like if I wrote nonfiction, the entire thing would be a lie, like because nothing, everything would be embellished to some like extent or whatnot. And but when I hear those stories, like I hear them as truth because it's their truth. You know, it's the way they're like telling me. And sure, it might not be like the historical interpretation of, you know, Foam Lake, Saskatchewan back in the Ukrainian like days when they were all immigrating into that area. But it doesn't matter because it's also still just like the realities of the world that they exist in.
0: You mentioned a certain accessibility that you strive for in writing. And there is, I don't want to call it informality exactly, because that feels a little bit like it's debasing the work or whatever. But there is a quality to your writing, particularly in Beaver Hills Forever, where I felt as a reader, I can imagine what this would sound like read aloud by these characters. Like each poem through the whole book begins with, oh, like, you know, as though we're about to kind of get into a story. The very first line is, oh, buddy, can you drop a bead on the sunrise? Stitch that right back up if you wanted. Why is that the beginning of each poem? Because it's a very, I was like, this is a prairie Métis cadence, it sounds like to me, that's very specific.
1: Oh, yeah, yeah. Oh, came straight up from Reservation Dogs. When Dallas Goldtooth's character like shows up in the dreams and he's like always starts with like, oh, young warrior, I see you've tasted the white man's lead. And then it's just paintballs. But yeah. I thought that a way of like introducing it. So, cause I'm playing around, of course, in this book with like the idea of like stereotypes and the way that like Western cultures often perceive indigenous peoples, Métis peoples, all of that. And which is very much what I feel like that character in Reservation Dogs was also doing with just like the ridiculousness of him. But I thought that was a fun way of kind of just like kicking it off and starting it off. Like this book, honestly, is just like very much like I thought a fun project for me more than anything. Like I thought it was just like so fun to kick things off with that aho.
0: I think what all of this tells me is it's interesting. We kind of started off this conversation, I feel, in a more serious place. You know, we're talking about how this is a book that's about the grind of capitalism and people trying to earn a living. But at the same time, there's such a lightness to the tone of this book, even as these characters are dealing with some pretty difficult personal situations. And it ends in a place of hope and potential where we see Auntie Prof and Buddy have this encounter in the ravine and Buddy's kids are running around and we get to imagine as readers what's going to be next for them. I guess for you writing, like, how did you balance those two kind of tones of we're dealing with some serious material, but then also there is this irreverence and this sense of hope at the end?
1: Yeah, I honestly, like my personal view, but like the world's the world. It's horrible. It's always been horrible. It's beautiful though. And it's got all these like emotions of beauty that exist within it too. And my day to day is like very beautiful. And I'm very fortunate to live that type of life, you know, but like right before this interview, I was out walking the dogs in the same ravine on this very nice, like winter morning and like seeing the squirrels ripping around and the birds out. And later tonight I'll go teach. I'll get to go hang out with a whole bunch of really smart, educated, like talented, like young writers. I'm going to spend the afternoon writing and reading. Like, you know, like the days are just filled with so much beauty and love. Like I spent the weekend visiting with friends and some family. Like it's just so much like love and joy that exists within like the small interactions that we need to like just like really appreciate and kind of take into it. And so even, you know, as Auntie Prof is striving for a better life, as Buddy is striving for something better, as all these characters are working towards something better. And better doesn't mean like that, you know, bigger or richer or anything like that. It's just like spending your days doing what you want in a good way.
0: I mean, it sounds like you have a very beautiful rest of your day lined up ahead of you. And I, what you're describing of getting to go for a walk in the snow, getting to spend time reading and writing, getting to spend time in community, I'm like, that's the rest of my day too. And aren't we so lucky to get to do that?
1: I honestly, I wake up every day and I feel like just incredibly fortunate that somehow like I lucked myself into the world that I like live in.

That was Connor Kerr. He's the author of Beaver Hills Forever, and he joined me from his home in Edmonton. If those clips left you wanting more, we've got you covered. You can listen to my full conversations with Jack Wang, Tyler Hellard, Allison McCreesh, and Connor Kerr whenever you want. Just search up Bookends with Mateo Roach on your favorite podcast app to tune in. And make sure to hit the follow button so you won't miss any of the brand new interviews we have coming up this summer. This episode was produced by Eileen Yamamoto with help from Lisa Matthews, Ashley July, and Sarah Cooper. Our senior producer is Jacqueline Kirk, and our executive producer is Aaron Balser. A big thank you to our audio tech, Johnny Casamata, and everyone on the CBC Books team. I'm Matea Roach, and this is Bookends. Thanks for listening. Have a great Canada Day, and I'll see you next time. Because when the book ends, the conversation begins.

0: Hi, I'm Saroja Coelho. You're listening to CBC Radio 1. In the next hour, we'll hear ideas with Nahla Ayed. The news is next.
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5: This is World Report. Good morning. I'm Marcia Young. Alberta is expected to present a new pipeline proposal this morning. Premier Daniel Smith will unveil plans to ship 1 million barrels of oil a day to the BC coast. The project is backed by Ottawa, but it faces resistance from some First Nations over a lack of consultation. As the CBC's Natasha Reeb reports, it comes at a politically charged time between Ottawa and Alberta.
6: Looks like, at least from the outside, that the two-level governments are working together.
7: Ryan McKinnell is a political science professor at Edmonton's McEwen University.
6: Certainly the Prime Minister was more or less framing it as a national unity issue.
7: McKinnell says a pipeline deal might help quell separation sentiment in Alberta. Today, Premier Daniel Smith is set to lay out plans for the pipeline, meant to deliver 1 million barrels of oil a day to the BC coast. Some First Nations say both governments are touting only the economic gains and leaving out the environmental impacts.
8: We are dealing with governments that are addicted to oil.
7: Jesse Cardinal with Keepers of the Water and a member of the Kikino Métis Settlement says the majority of First Nations in Alberta are not included in talks.
8: Consultation and consent need to go hand in hand. We can't just be putting consultation in a checkbox.
7: Also expected to be revealed today, will private oil and gas companies be on board with Alberta's pipeline proposal? Prime Minister Mark Carney has said the government will decide by October 1st whether the project is in the national interest, a few weeks before Albertans vote in a referendum on the separation question. Natasha Reeb, CBC News, Edmonton.
5: Thousands of Manitobans are being told to stay home and stay off the roads. Rising floodwaters have washed away roads and cut off communities. As the CBC's Ian Fraze reports, the water is leaving people stranded.
9: You go camping to go off the grid a little bit, but you're just not expecting to have no means of getting out.
10: Courtney Carmichael is trapped at a provincial park in west central Manitoba. Heavy rains and rushing waters cutting off all four roads out of the park. Nikki St. Pierre says campers who tried to leave were turned around.
11: You have a bridge that is something like 20 feet underwater, it's 50 feet wide now, yeah. Which was once a road.
10: Since Monday, some areas of the Parkland region have been drenched by as much as 200 millimeters of rain. The flooding turned streets in the city of Dauphin into rivers. It forced the city's hospital and 150 homes in Swan River to be evacuated. Premier Wab Kanu is asking everyone in the region to stay off the roads, even if they seem passable.
12: We have seen some very, very nasty situations where people have passed roadblocks and the vehicles are just completely damaged.
10: Kanu says they're planning contingencies for people needing food and supplies. He says anyone needing emergency care will be reached.
12: And we will come get you by helicopter, by boat, by whichever means of conveyance is necessary.
10: This is the second major flood to hammer the region in less than a month. Ian Fraze, CBC News, Winnipeg.
5: Emergency services in Pemberton, BC are on alert today. They are monitoring water levels from a glacial lake outburst. The Place Glacier started overflowing on Tuesday. The floodwaters could peak today. As CBC's Caroline Bargut reports, communities downstream are getting ready for a surge.
13: We've done everything we can do, so it's just a matter of waiting.
14: For weeks, Don Coggins and his neighbors have been on edge, told a nearby glacial lake will burst, sending as much as 30 meters of floodwaters their way. That rupture has now started.
13: It is a relief. Now it's started. At least we can deal with whatever comes our way instead of just sitting here and waiting.
14: Two dozen properties northeast of Pemberton, B.C. are on evacuation orders, including Coggins. He set up flood bladders around his home, which are similar to sandbags, and is planning to stay put to make sure he can protect his property.
13: When it lets go completely, then it will be a flood, no matter what we do. Just a question of how deep it's going to get, that's all.
14: Brian Manunis is a geography professor at the University of Northern British Columbia.
15: In a similar way to previous floods and floods in other areas of the world, they start slowly. And as the channel beneath the glacier starts to get larger, it can accommodate more water. It's really in the best interest to keep everyone safe. And I think that's really what authorities are trying to do here.
14: The glacial lake has burst twice before, in 2024 and 2025. No homes were flooded. An embankment was strengthened this year to keep floodwaters in Pool Creek.
13: Nobody knows what to expect.
14: Don Coggins fears that will only divert floodwaters his way. Caroline Bargoot, CBC News, Vancouver.
5: Russia has carried out overnight attacks on Kyiv. At least 17 people are dead. More than 90 others are injured. Ukraine's Air Force said Russia launched 74 missiles and 496 drones. Most targeted the capital. The CBC's Anna Cunningham is following the story from London.
16: Through the night, loud explosions rocked the Ukrainian capital, Kyiv. Russian drones, ballistic missiles, hitting in waves. Residential blocks set alight when missiles hit. Damage, too, to a biochemistry institute. Among the injured were paramedics when one strike hit their ambulance station. Oleksandr Maretsko was in Kyiv. He is the head of the Foreign Affairs Committee of the Ukrainian Parliament.
17: Last night it was an unusually loud night.
16: He believes Russia is using new, more powerful weapons and drones.
17: They're experimenting with killing our civilian population.
16: By daylight, rescue workers have been clambering on top of what was a nine-story apartment block, trying to reach those trapped inside. One video from Ukraine's ambulance service, verified by Reuters, shows teams inside the smashed concrete of one apartment, pulling a survivor out on a stretcher as teams elsewhere use cutters to break the debris. Russia's defense ministry says it hit what it called key military plants. The Kremlin says Moscow will continue to increase pressure on Ukraine in order to achieve its goals. Ukraine had been expecting Russia to retaliate for its recent long-range strikes within Russia. Ukraine's President Volodymyr Zelensky has once again appealed to the U.S. to move forward with licenses for Patriot missiles and weapons systems, saying these are the steps that can stop this war. Anna Cunningham, CBC News, London.
5: Iran's military issued a warning to oil tankers in the Strait of Hormuz today. It says vessels must follow Iranian-approved routes or face a forceful response. The warning follows indirect U.S. and Iranian talks in Qatar yesterday. The dispute centers on a 60-day agreement allowing ships to pass without any fees. Iran wants to control routes and charge fees, but the U.S. and Gulf Arab states refuse. Negotiations are paused until after the funeral of Iran's late supreme leader. Ceremonies begin July 4th. Today marks exactly 1,000 days since the October 7 attacks. Gatherings are taking place across Israel to remember the victims. The assault triggered a multi-front war that continues today. As the CBC's Crystal Gomansing reports, many survivors say they're still dealing with trauma and a growing distrust of the government.
18: It's been too long, too many dead.
19: Nuvar Benzur wears an orange prison jumpsuit, posing for pictures by a fountain in a small plaza with a friend also dressed in orange, but wearing a mask of Prime Minister Benjamin Netanyahu. Benzur and others, like Mia Kaplan, chanting into a megaphone near the Prime Minister's residence, wants Netanyahu held responsible for his actions. Not just the corruption charges he's on trial for, but the actions Kaplan says that have damaged the state of Israel and its people.
20: And Israel is in its worst point ever, geopolitically, financially, also security-wise.
19: Netanyahu was in charge on October 7th when Hamas led a surprise assault, resulting in the single deadliest day for Jewish people since the Holocaust. In the name of security, the government launched military operations against Hamas, Hezbollah, the Houthis in Yemen, and are occupying territory in several neighboring countries.
20: We have lost so many of our people. People in Gaza, people in Syria, people in Lebanon, people in Iran have also suffered.
19: While ceasefires have suppressed military operations on several fronts, no peace has been declared. As recently as Tuesday, while visiting troops in southern Lebanon, Netanyahu said they're removing all threats against Israel's existence, instructing soldiers not to wait, to act against any threats. Crystal Gamansing, CBC News, Jerusalem.
5: That is the latest national and international news from World Report. 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I'm Marcia Young.
21: 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I'm Jamie Poisson, and you are listening to Front Burner, CBC's daily news podcast on CBC Radio 1 and Sirius XM. 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
22: Our world is changing. It's becoming more divided and dangerous.
21: Mark Carney ran for office promising to spend a whole lot more on the Canadian military.
22: And that's why today I'm announcing my plan to rebuild, reinvest, and rearm.
21: Since being elected, he's been making good on that promise, pouring billions of dollars into defense. Carney says he's just getting started.
22: Over the next decade, Canada will unleash $500 billion. I'll repeat, $500 billion in defense and defense-related investment from submarines and aircraft.
21: What he's proposing is an astronomical amount of military spending, a level not seen in decades and definitely not in peacetime. And that's not all. He also wants Canada to produce a whole lot more weapons and military equipment to sell to our own military and to the rest of the world. It could be a radical expansion of both Canada's military might and its military industry. And so over the next two episodes, we wanted to take a closer look at the significance of this shift. What's motivating it? How could it play out? And what might be sacrificed along the way? Our senior producer, Imogen Burchard, was at Canada's biggest arms expo in Ottawa last month, and she'll take it from here.
5: As Prime Minister Mark Carney walked out on stage at CANSEC this year,
23: thank you very much. Merci beaucoup. Wow.
5: The crowd jumped to their feet.
24: Funny, I'm the first Canadian Prime Minister to speak at CANSEC. I don't know why the other ones didn't come. This is fantastic. What a great
5: I can tell you that because I saw a recording of it. I missed the speech itself because pretty much every taxi, Uber, and Lyft in the greater Ottawa area was booked up by people going to this giant defense sector trade show. Traffic was so bumper to bumper as we approached the convention center that my cab driver was able to pull out his phone and show me one of his music videos on YouTube. A perimeter was set up far back from the venue, and after I made my way through security, I found myself in what felt like a parking lot. But instead of cars, there were LAVs, light armored vehicles, which look like tanks on wheels, and MRAPs, short for vehicles that are mine-resistant, ambush-protected. Inside, the room was packed with suits and soldiers. There were Canadian troops dressed in CADPAT, that digitized camo pattern, and Canadian naval officers in their whites. I saw members of the Mexican, Colombian, and German militaries, representatives from the National Bank of Canada, from Scotiabank, academics from the University of Alberta, and from Ottawa U. Former Conservative Defense Minister Peter MacKay was there, former Liberal Defense Minister Harjit Sajjan, former Conservative leader Aaron O'Toole, former President of the Treasury Board Tony Clement, all of whom now have some connection to the defense industry. It felt like a schmooze fest as much as a trade show.
25: Hey, how are you?
21: but with a lot more weapons of war.
0: So this is a sharpshooter version of the C-25, so a little more accurized. So it gives a marksman a gun that's going to be more precise than a standard military offering.
21: There were guns, of course. The gun boots were really popular.
0: They love it. It is a good stand for photo ops, for sure.
21: I saw what looked like rocket launchers.
1: The Carl Gustav weapons system, which is a reloadable shoulder-fired system. So you can see there are various different ammunition loads depending on the target.
21: One of those ammunition loads was an ADM, an area defense munition, that shoots 1,100 flechettes, basically tiny darts. Another, according to the company's website, releases 800 steel ball bearings as an evenly distributed, highly lethal cloud.
2: This is a joint strike missile.
21: There was a full-on missile with a looping video beside it of various targets exploding, debris and smoke filling the screen.
2: So Canada is currently looking at purchasing this for their F-35, so it's interesting.
21: There were drones of all different sizes.
3: Many of our drones have dual-use capabilities. They can actually have drop mechanisms for to carry effectors.
21: Sorry, what's an effector?
3: Effector is literally something that goes boom.
21: And I saw at least two different makes of robot dogs.
4: So that thing is a Boston Dynamics Spot robot. So it's kind of on the cutting edge of quadruped technology. They're really one of the pioneers. I think we're very much, and if you've seen it at the show here, we're very much moving to our robots fighting their robots and trying to keep people out of it. And so for me, I guess that's a good thing. We're keeping people safe. And what happens when the robots, one side wins? Do we just say, okay, your robots are taking over? So it's a weird thing that I never thought we would have to think of. But, you know, here we are in 2026.
21: And here in 2026 was Mark Carney, the first Canadian Prime Minister to speak among the rocket launchers and robot dogs at CANSEC.
25: Over the past year, Canada's new government has worked at an unprecedented pace and scale. We've enacted the largest increase in defense investment in Canadian history.
21: Last summer, Carney promised he'd put 2% of Canada's GDP towards defense spending. This is a promise that all NATO members make, but that Canada had never actually kept before. After all, 2% of GDP is a lot of money for a government to spend. Back in 2014, Conservative Prime Minister Stephen Harper had been reluctant to sign on to the target at all. And Justin Trudeau had reportedly said it was a target that Canada would never hit. But Carney did it in less than a year.
25: Canada has achieved NATO's 2% GDP defense expenditure target half a decade ahead of the original schedule. I have to say, for the first time since the fall of the Berlin Wall. I don't know if that's an accomplishment or an admission, but we're there.
21: That leap in spending alone is probably enough to explain the warm reception Carney received that morning. But 2% was the old target. Now NATO members have a new one, to spend 5% of GDP on defense and security by 2035. And Carney says he's going to hit that too. This is an astonishing leap in spending. But the significance of this commitment isn't just how much Carney plans to spend on defense. It's also where he wants to spend it. Right here in Canada, he says. Right here in this room. Back in February, Carney unveiled his defense industrial strategy. It aims to dramatically expand the Canadian defense industry, create 125,000 Canadian defense jobs, and grow Canadian defense industry revenues by 240%. All this probably explains why CANSEC was so packed this year.
3: It's freaking huge. it's huge. I've never seen one this big before, and I've been coming since 2010. It's busy, it's full, it's crowded, and it's just a great place to be right now.
21: These aren't the most expressive guys you'll ever meet, and they are mostly guys. But on the convention hall floor, there was the giddiness of a gold rush.
26: This show, I was here last year, and you could shoot a cannon through and not hit anything. It's packed this year. You know, it's new. It's a new client relationship. It's a new relationship with our own government.
27: There's a lot of buzz, right? There's a 5% target, so there's a lot of excitement and hype, and there's plenty of opportunities and capabilities to build on. So, yeah, a lot of activity and appetite.
4: It's very surreal for most of us that have been here, you know, before it was cool, before there's this rush, before Prime Minister Carney. And so you can see, or if you'd been here, you would see there's a lot of different people. There's investors, there's bankers, there's young people, you know, all kinds of people that you've never seen. This was, you know, for old shady white people in suits. And that's really changed. It's exciting for me. I'm not sure what it means for the world in general. But yeah, it's very interesting to be here for sure.
6: David Pugliese's been a defense reporter with the Ottawa Citizen for decades now. And he says the whole industry feels like this.
7: I've never seen an industry in the last 40 years so energized. It's like the gold rush era where you've got all these companies starting to form and everyone seems to be involved in defense in some way or wants to get involved. You have all these generals now moving from, you know, in the retirement. Now they're on boards of directors. So it's, you know, there's a real energy there thinking that there's going to be a lot of tax dollars spent over the coming years.
6: Outside the venue, there was a different vibe.
8: Shut down, Kanzig! Shut down, Kanzig!
6: On day two of the show, dozens of protesters showed up. They were confined to a pretty small area near one of the entrances, flanked on either side by cops with riot shields. They had flags and held up homemade signs, including one with a long list of the names of children killed in Gaza. Many of the largest arms manufacturers in the world had booths inside. And their wares are used by militaries, including the IDF.
8: What do we say to war profiteers?
6: Some of the protesters would heckle the occasional attendee who would walk by. Though honestly, there were other ways into the venue, so I got the sense that the ones who were passing by got a little thrill from the attention.
9: I'm a physician, and it's been really horrible, you know, over these last years, watching all of our colleagues being murdered with weapons that are traded right here at Kanzig.
6: This is Dr. Kavita Algu. She talked to me about the killing of healthcare workers in Gaza, Lebanon, and Sudan. And as you might expect, she didn't share the attendees' enthusiasm for Carney's defense spending or his defense industrial strategy.
9: And knowing that our government is leaning into militarism, removing funds from PharmaCare, you know, Mark Carney said, well, he didn't say, but they have not renewed PharmaCare, which was supposed to expand. All of that money is going into militarism to destroy the future for all of us. So I think in words, he positions it a certain way, but in reality, it is stripping our own social health communities resources to go into building a future of militarism.
10: Hi, I'm Tony McQuail. I am a semi-retired farmer from the Lucknow, Ontario area over by Lake Huron. So I've driven about 8 hours to get here for this protest of the Kanzig weapons of war and destruction display.
6: You might recognize Tony McQuail if you followed the most recent NDP leadership race. He was the candidate in the big straw hat.
10: Both the preparation for war, i.e. the manufacture of the weapons and the amount of human resources, material resources, and economic resources that go into that, are incredibly destructive for society. They divert huge amounts of resources from things like education, healthcare. So just the preparation of these things are incredibly destructive. But then when they're used, they're even more incredibly destructive of the environment, of society.
6: This idea that all this money that Carney's government wants to spend on defense diverts money that could be spent elsewhere isn't just the domain of these protesters. Here's Mark Carney talking to Christiane Amanpour on CNN last summer, when the 5% spending target was being negotiated by NATO leaders.
11: So how realistic is it in a time when you already have economic difficulties, so does some, you know, Europe and others, to actually, you're at 2%, but now they want 3.5% and eventually 5%. Isn't that just going to cripple your budgets?
12: It's important. These are important questions, and it's important to be clear what we are potentially, and I think likely to all agree tomorrow, which is, and let's take the 5% of GDP figure, which is a big,
11: huge chunk.
12: Big number.
11: How much is it actually for you?
12: 5% of our GDP would be about $150 billion.
11: I mean, that's a lot.
12: It's a lot of numbers.
11: Per year. That's a lot.
12: Of course, it is.
11: So it means that's stuff that you can't give to your own citizens.
12: Well, okay. But
6: the 5% figure is made up of two chunks: 3.5% on core military spending, things like warships and ammo, and 1.5% is for defense-related infrastructure, like ports and airstrips in the north. I want to put that $150 billion figure in perspective here. It's more than Canada spent last year on elderly benefits, EI benefits, and the Canada Child Care Benefit combined. So far, Carney has been pretty vague on what any spending trade-offs might look like. He's referred to sacrifice.
13: None of these goals will come easily or quickly. All will require ambition, collaboration, and yes, on occasion, sacrifice.
6: And he's also suggested that it's something we'll deal with later.
14: If we are moving to the higher and higher levels of defense spending because that's necessary, then we will have to make considerations about what less the federal government can do in certain cases and how we're going to pay for it. Those trade-offs, I'm going to give you false precision around this, but those trade-offs happen towards the end of the decade into the next decade. And we will be much, much better informed. There's going to be a very clear and open conversation about that based on facts and based on what Canadians want.
6: But it's true, as Dr. Algu mentioned, that we're already seeing the government pull back spending in areas like pharmacare. Right now, public opinion polling suggests a lot of Canadians do want more money to be spent on defense, that they support what Carney's doing here. But that clear and open conversation based on facts that Carney promised still feels a long way off. The Parliamentary Budget Office has pointed out that there's not a lot of detail on how the government intends to reach the spending goal. NATO wants to see clear, concrete, credible plans from all member nations when they meet in Turkey next week. The CD Howe Institute put out a report saying this would make defense one of the largest components of federal spending and called it a sea change not seen for generations. The report finds that unless the plan is to massively increase government debt, Carney's going to have to cut social spending, raise taxes, or, they suggest, some combo of the two. Defense reporter David Pugliese again.
7: It's one thing to be, you know, you tell a pollster, oh, yes, I support a strong Canadian forces. But if the question was, okay, well, you're not going to be getting the same level of social services, do you still support spending, you know, all that money on defense? And you might get a different answer if you formatted your question like that. There's going to have to be some way to pay for all this. And you know, it'll be interesting to see what Canadians put up with.

0: The truth is, over the last few decades, Canada has neither spent enough on our defense nor invested enough in our defense industries. We've relied too heavily on our geography and others to protect us. And this has created vulnerabilities that we can no longer afford and dependencies that we can no longer sustain.
1: Being realistic, Canada, we have not properly supported our armed forces personnel for three decades.
2: This is Glenn Lynch. He's the CEO of the drone company Volatus Aerospace.
1: Now we have a government that said, we are going to step up. We are going to meet our commitments. However, we now have tied together our national security with economic independence. So the mission of trying to bring 70% of defense procurement back into Canada so that Canada becomes less of a defense consumer and more of a contributing partner. I mean, the simple reality, as difficult as it is, and I have a son serving in the military, weapons are a part of modern warfare, and the Canadian military needs their weapons. Hopefully never to have to use them, but for the credible show of force. So we do.
2: When I talked to people at CANSEC about why they thought this increase in defense spending was so important, I heard a lot about how the world had changed.
3: Because we're just in a very different world than we were just 24 months ago.
4: Yeah, it's not that the world is changing. The world has changed as we know it.
5: Well, I think the geopolitical climate in the world has shifted quite significantly, not just in the last year, but in the last 5 years.
2: When asked for specific threats, people would talk about Canada's Arctic and China and definitely Russia.
6: Canada is the second largest country in the world. We have a very unfriendly neighbor up north. With the melting of ice, we will need to protect our borders north more than ever.
7: From a purely militaristic view, I wouldn't say we're under too much threat, but deterrence is a big thing. So,
2: no one spoke more forcefully of the Russian threat than Robert Husin. He's a communications director with Saab, the Swedish company that makes the Gripen fighter jet, the shoulder-fired Carl Gustav, and much more.
8: We're at war. I mean, there is a direct threat on Canada's doorstep. Europe has been invaded. A sovereign European country has been invaded. And people are dying there every single day. So collectively, I'm afraid we are at war. And the threat is not simply restricted to the battlefront in Ukraine. It's a small globe. And if you look at where Canada is, in the high north, in the Arctic, you can be fooled by looking at the map. If you look at a flat map, things seem very far away. But if you look at a globe, things are actually a lot closer. So none of these weapons are here for Canada to go and attack anybody. They are all here for the defense and security of Canada if and when you are attacked and you need to go.
9: That was part of our two-part documentary about Canada's dramatic increase in defense spending. If you want to listen to the full episode, you can find Front Burner wherever you get your podcasts or on YouTube. I'm Jamie Poisson. Thanks so much for listening.

0: Ulakot. 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
0: 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Mark Carney has become the first prime minister to visit Kudjak in nearly 20 years. On Tuesday, he sat down with Inuit leadership as part of the Inuit Crown Partnership Committee meetings. Among the promises, money for defense. But as Caitlin Jonas reports, that cash isn't destined for Kudjak yet.
1: Mr. Mark Carney is in Kudjak to forge a deeper partnership with Inuit leaders as the federal government gets set to send tens of billions of dollars to the north to shore up the military, assert Canada's sovereignty, and build major infrastructure projects. Carney is the first prime minister in almost 20 years to visit Kudjak. During his opening remarks at the Inuit Crown Partnership Committee meeting, he promised Inuit will benefit from new defense dollars, including infrastructure upgrades, and improve their quality of life. None of that new funding is slated for Kudjak yet. Inuit leaders are asking for upgrades for their airport strips, like the one Carney landed on that was built not by Canadians, but the American government during the Second World War. Caitlin Jonas, CBC News, Iqaluit.
0: The Canadian Armed Forces is beginning another round of military drills across the Arctic, led by the Canadian Rangers. Operation Nanuk Takunik will focus on land-based surveillance in remote areas. Key locations include Banks Island in the Inuvialuit region, Akputak Island near northern Quebec, and the coastlines of Hudson Bay and Labrador. The training, in coordination with NATO, will run from summer to winter. Authorities in Kualjuk want people to be mindful of fire safety after a blaze at a metal waste on site on Monday. The hamlet's SAO, Matthew O'Halloran, says the flames were up to 6 to 8 feet high and there were fuel barrels nearby. He says a lighter was found at the scene and as well as a used fire extinguisher. Based on information from fire officials, O'Halloran believes someone may have started a fire, tried to put it out, but was unsuccessful. Glenn Sutherland is the fire chief for the Kualjuk Volunteer Firefighters. He stressed the need for fire safety.
3: One of my firefighters said to me yesterday, they heard an explosion, which was like a propane tank. That scares us the most. I mean, like, we put our lives at risk to save the community. It's what we do.
0: Kualjuk resident Selena Ningak is concerned about the fumes.
4: The smell is really, really, really bad. That's a concern we had because it's hazard to our health.
0: The fire department has completed their investigation into the fire that's now being passed on to the RCMP. And finally, Arctic Base SAO is hopeful a new water treatment plant could end the community's boil water advisories. The community has been told to boil its water since August 2024. The Department of Health says it's because of high turbidity in the water, meaning there are particles that could cloud the water and need to be filtered out. Roberto Moretti is the SAO of Arctic Bay.
5: After a couple of months of running the water plant, people should be quite happy. If they can drink a glass of water from their taps in the buildings in the community, I think they'll be very happy and trust the water to drink again.
0: He says the water treatment plant will open on November 1st, 2 months ahead of schedule. That's your regional news.

0: 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Hello, good morning. Welcome to Kulakan CBC North Radio 1 as we broadcast live here in our Akaluit studio. Today being Thursday, July 2nd, I'm your host, Lisanna VIPK, with our technical operator, Jamie. And it is another gorgeous day here in the capital. Oh, the water is like glass. No wind, zero wind. And the mosquitoes were plenty friendly this morning already. Just going to the vehicle from my place. So watch out for the mosquitoes today, I think. It'll probably get much warmer later on if the weather keeps up like this. But we'll get the weather from Jamie shortly. And after the 8 o'clock world report, a big meeting in a small place. The Prime Minister was in Kudjak last week to meet with Inuit leaders. So we'll hear his message for the North and soccer fans. This one's for you. We take stock of Team Canada ahead of Canada's game against Morocco. And celebrating hard work in our communities, a local foundation wants to give money to organizations that are making an impact. And later on in the program, we dig in. Oh, no. That's for Inuttitutagwa. But we'll have the regional news for you at each bottom of the hour with Toby Utak in Inuttitut and in English. But before that, here's the latest weather from Jamie.
1: Well, this morning here in Iqaluit, mainly sunny, wind becoming northwest, 30 kilometers per hour, gusting to 60, high 17. In Kimmelgut, mainly sunny, wind becoming northwest, 30 kilometers per hour, gusting to 50 this afternoon, high 18. In Kingite, sunny, wind becoming northwest, 30 kilometers per hour, gusting to 50, high 15. In Punituk, mainly sunny, wind southwest, 30 kilometers per hour, gusting to 50, high 11. And for Kitajuak, cloudy, periods of rain beginning near, this morning. Wind north, 20 kilometers per hour, high plus 5. And Clyde River, periods of rain, wind northwest, 40 kilometers per hour, gusting to 60, increasing to 60, gusting to 80. Early this morning, then diminishing to 40, gusting to 60 this afternoon, high plus 5. And for Pond Inlet, mainly sunny, wind southwest 20 kilometers per hour, gusting to 40, becoming light this morning, high 9. In Arctic Bay, Mainly sunny, wind northwest, 20 kilometers per hour, becoming light this morning, high 6 in Iqaluit. Sunny, wind northwest, 40 kilometers per hour, gusting to 60, high 13 in Sanakak. Sunny, wind northwest, 40 kilometers per hour, gusting to 60, becoming north 20 near noon, high 13. Sunny Iqaluit, increasing clouds this morning, wind east 20 kilometers per hour, high 15 in Resolute. Cloudy, becoming a mix of sun and cloud this morning, wind west 20 kilometers per hour, becoming light this afternoon, high plus 4. And for Greece Fjord, mainly cloudy, high plus 4. And that's the latest weather update for you. Back to you, Lizzie.
0: Nakumik, Jamie. So the wind is picking up after all from 30 to 60 today, but it's at high 17. So that means no mosquitoes with all that wind. And time now for the Business Digest with Megan Reed.
2: Good morning. A report from S&P Global Energy says Canada's oil sands continue to improve production efficiency for the 13th straight year in a row, while at the same time reducing greenhouse gas emissions by 31%. And while it is positive news, the report also points out that absolute GHG emissions are up 2% since 2009 because of increased oil sands production. Kevin Byrne, an analyst with S&P Global Energy, is here to walk us through the math. Good morning, Kevin.
3: Hi, pleasure to be here.
2: So why are emissions declining?
3: Well, there's a number of factors that go into it. So, and I'm trying to think about how best to dissect this for people listening. You know, there is the actual efficiency of the operations. So how are you using the energy in the facility? And that can be, you know, the efficiency of the boilers, for example, in the thermal extraction, but also how efficient are you, or what's your productivity? So you can move both the numerator, the emissions, and the denominator. And over the last, you know, number of years, it's been a function of both the denominator going up and the numerator not going up at the same rate the production's going up. And so that's been pushing downward pressure. So that's one, if you just point at a facility and say, hey, how are the emissions falling? The other thing is the oil sands are diverse. It's not one thing, and it's far from homogeneous. It's actually really two distinctive, even three distinctive type of extraction technologies. There's the mines that most people equate to the oil sands. Those are the truck and shovels, where the oil sands deposits are close enough to the surface to be surface mined. But most of the oil sands is actually deeper and too deep to be surface mined. And there's two forms of extraction there. There's cyclic steam stimulation. What is that? That's a vertical well that creates a spherical steam chamber. So they inject steam into the reservoir. And you can think about it as, you know, you're heating something up to improve the mobility, putting butter in a pan, so to speak, right? And then there's steam-assisted gravity drainage, which is horizontal steam chambers. So a lot of the oil sands deposits are too narrow to use these big sphere chambers. So they came up with this horizontal technology. Each one of these technologies has different profiles associated with their mission, just based on how they actually operate. And so you get into how is the composition of the oil sands changing through time, as well as how is the individual facilities improving through time. And most oil sands growth over the last, you know, 10 years or so has been dominated by SAGD, which is lower intensity or less intensity than the historical operations. And so increasing volume of a less intensive form of extraction has been pulling down the intensity of oil sands, even as the individual facilities more or less are improving year on year. And that combination has resulted in that long-term decline in the oil sands intensity.
2: And so the bottom line, the technology is benefiting both the economy and the environment.
3: Correct. You know, the oil sands have seen, most of the upstream North America have seen upward cost inflation. And the oil sands costs have been able to maintain relatively stable. And it's not that they haven't faced the cost pressures. It's they've been able to increase their productivity. Operating cost is often something that's presented as a unit of output, cost per unit. That's how we think of it, cost per barrel. And so they're increasing their productivity has offset a lot of that upstream cost inflation, and they've been able to maintain their cost structure.
2: It kind of sounds like the oil sands needs to get better at advertising that they're doing this kind of stuff.
3: Well, they're an industry that tends to keep their head down quite a bit and noodle away at things, as engineers do. But yeah, there is a good story for you, here for them.
2: Wow. Well, you've given us lots to think about today. I really appreciate your time.
3: Oh, you're most welcome.
2: Kevin Byrne is an analyst with S&P Global Energy. For CBC Radio, I'm Megan Reed.
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0: Doing or denying residential school history should be added to the criminal code as a form of hate speech. Maybe you've heard it yourself. Sharon Carlton and Negan Sinclair teach in the Indigenous Studies Department in the University of Manitoba, and they took a they have a book coming out in September called Truth Before Reconciliation, Confronting Residential School Denialism. This spoke with CBC's Jason Markusoff about the challenges of dealing with denialism.
1: Residential school denialism is certainly on the rise, but it's not new. In fact, many of the arguments that denialists will try to use, it's well-intentioned. It was a system of the past or of the times that we can't critique. Abuse is being exaggerated. Deaths didn't happen or they were natural. Many of these arguments have been used from the beginning of the system to justify its ongoing operation, to downplay or dismiss critiques by students or parents or community leaders.
2: Arguments such as?
1: The system was well-intentioned.
3: It was necessary.
1: Indigenous people should be grateful for the education that was being provided. Indigenous people are inferior and we're trying to uplift them. And you see a lot of that argument in the residential school denialist books and documentaries, right? That Canada the Good tried to help out Indigenous people. Mistakes maybe were made, but we need to move forward and realize how grateful Indigenous people should be. And that's really just putting, a positive spin on a genocidal system. I think we need to realize that the folks that are mostly engaging and creating deliberately this content have that agenda.
0: And that was historian Sean Carlton of Front Burner Daily, or CBC's Daily News podcast. And if you'd like to listen to the whole episode, you can find it whenever you get your podcast. And the World Report is coming up next. And Carly Rae Jepsen is working on a new double album. It's called Day and Night, and it will come out on September 18th. Here's the first single. It's called On Wires.

0: This is World Report. Good morning. I'm Marcia Young. The East Coast is experiencing the same weather system that brought the heat wave to parts of Ontario and Quebec. Environment Canada has expanded its heat warnings across New Brunswick, Nova Scotia, and PEI. The dangerous system is still punishing central Canada. Montreal is tracking a high of 33 degrees, with a humidex pushing 45. And that same unstable weather triggered severe thunderstorms. Tens of thousands of customers are without power this morning. Strong winds and heavy rain forced the cancellation of several Canada Day celebrations, including the main fireworks on Parliament Hill. Environment Canada says roughly 110 millimeters of rain fell at the Ottawa airport. A flight carrying Prime Minister Mark Carney was grounded. He missed his speaking event in Edmonton. Thousands of Manitobans are being told to stay home and stay off the roads. Rising floodwaters have washed away roads and cut off communities. As the CBC's Ian Fraser reports, the water is leaving some people stranded.
1: You go camping to go off the grid a little bit, but you're just not expecting to have no means of getting out.
2: Courtney Carmichael is trapped at a provincial park in west central Manitoba. Heavy rains and rushing waters cutting off all four roads out of the park. Nikki St. Pierre says campers who tried to leave were turned around.
3: You have a bridge that is something like 20 feet underwater. It's 50 feet wide now, yeah. Which was once a road.
2: Since Monday, some areas of the Parkland region have been drenched by as much as 200 millimeters of rain. The flooding turned streets in the city of Dauphin into rivers. It forced the city's hospital and 150 homes in Swan River to be evacuated. Premier Wab Kanu is asking everyone in the region to stay off the roads, even if they seem passable.
4: We have seen some very, very nasty situations where people have passed roadblocks and the vehicles are just completely damaged.
2: Kanu says they're planning contingencies for people needing food and supplies. He says anyone needing emergency care will be reached.
4: And we will come get you by helicopter, by boat, by whichever means of conveyance is necessary.
2: This is the second major flood to hammer the region in less than a month. Ian Fraser, CBC News, Winnipeg.
0: Emergency services in Pemberton, BC are on alert today. They're monitoring water levels from a glacial lake outburst. The Place Glacier started overflowing on Tuesday. The floodwaters could peak today. The CBC's Caroline Bargout reports that communities downstream are getting ready for a surge.
5: We've done everything we can do, so it's just a matter of waiting.
6: For weeks, Don Coggins and his neighbors have been on edge, told a nearby glacial lake will burst, sending as much as 30 meters of floodwaters their way. That rupture has now started.
5: It is a relief. Now it's started. At least we can deal with whatever comes our way instead of just sitting here and waiting.
6: Two dozen properties northeast of Pemberton, BC are on evacuation orders, including Coggins. He set up flood bladders around his home, which are similar to sandbags, and is planning to stay put to make sure he can protect his property.
5: When it lets go completely, then it will be a flood, no matter what we do. Just a question of how deep it's going to get, that's all.
6: Brian Menounis is a geography professor at the University of Northern British Columbia.
7: In a similar way to previous floods and floods in other areas of the world, they start slowly. And as the channel beneath the glacier starts to get larger, it can accommodate more water. It's really in the best interest to keep everyone safe. And I think that's really what authorities are trying to do here.
6: The glacial lake has burst twice before, in 2024 and 2025. No homes were flooded. An embankment was strengthened this year to keep floodwaters in Pool Creek.
5: Nobody knows what to expect.
6: Don Coggins fears that will only divert floodwaters his way. Caroline Bargout, CBC News, Vancouver.
0: Russia has carried out overnight attacks on Kyiv. At least 17 people are dead and more than 90 others are injured. The CBC's Anna Cunningham is following the story.
8: Through the night, loud explosions rocked the Ukrainian capital, Kyiv. Russian drones, ballistic missiles hitting in waves. Residential blocks set alight when missiles hit, damaged two to a biochemistry institute, Among the injured were paramedics when one strike hit their ambulance station. Oleksandr Maretsko was in Kyiv. He is the head of the Foreign Affairs Committee of the Ukrainian Parliament.
9: Last night it was an unusually loud night.
8: He believes Russia is using new, more powerful weapons and drones.
9: They're experimenting with killing our civilian population.
8: By daylight, rescue workers have been clambering on top of what was a nine-story apartment block trying to reach those trapped inside. One video from Ukraine's ambulance service, verified by Reuters, shows teams inside the smashed concrete of one apartment, pulling a survivor out on a stretcher, as teams elsewhere use cutters to break the debris. Russia's defense ministry says it hit what it called key military plants. The Kremlin says Moscow will continue to increase pressure on Ukraine in order to achieve its goals. Ukraine had been expecting Russia to retaliate for its recent long-range strikes within Russia. Ukraine's President Volodymyr Zelensky has once again appealed to the US to move forward with licenses for Patriot missiles and weapons systems, saying these are the steps that can stop this war. Anna Cunningham, CBC News, London.
0: Today marks exactly 1,000 days since the October 7th attacks. Gatherings are taking place across Israel to remember the victims. The assault triggered a multi-front war that continues today. As the CBC's Crystal Gomansing reports, many survivors say they are still dealing with trauma and a growing distrust of the government.
10: It's been too long. Too many dead.
11: Nuvar Ben-Zur wears an orange prison jumpsuit, posing for pictures by a fountain in a small plaza with a friend also dressed in orange, but wearing a mask of Prime Minister Benjamin Netanyahu. Ben-Zur and others, like Mia Kaplan, chanting into a megaphone near the Prime Minister's residence, wants Netanyahu held responsible for his actions. Not just the corruption charges he's on trial for, but the actions Kaplan says that have damaged the state of Israel and its people.
10: And Israel is in its worst point ever, geopolitically, financially, also security-wise.
11: Netanyahu was in charge on October 7th when Hamas led a surprise assault, resulting in the single deadliest day for Jewish people since the Holocaust.
10: We have lost so many of our people. People in Gaza, people in Syria, people in Lebanon, people in Iran have also suffered.
11: While ceasefires have suppressed military operations on several fronts, no peace has been declared. As recently as Tuesday, while visiting troops in southern Lebanon, Netanyahu said they're removing all threats against Israel's existence, instructing soldiers not to wait, to act against any threats. Crystal Gomansing, CBC News, Jerusalem.
0: An expedition is leaving today to get the first glimpse of a historic shipwreck off Canada's east coast. The Royal Canadian Geographical Society is heading to the site of polar explorer Ernest Shackleton's last ship. Peter Cowan has more from Woods Hole, Massachusetts.
12: Crews are getting the ship Atlantis ready to head north to Canadian waters. On board is Alvin, the submersible that was made famous when it took the first people down to see the Titanic. Now it'll descend almost 400 meters to get the first glimpse of explorer Ernest Shackleton's last ship, Quest.
13: I'm very excited to see the name.
12: John Geiger is head of the Royal Canadian Geographical Society. This is the biggest expedition it's ever mounted. He wants to see the ship where Shackleton died while exploring Antarctica. It later worked as a sealing ship when it sunk off the coast of Labrador. For decades, it sat undiscovered. 2 years ago, the Society found its exact location, but only captured a sonar image.
13: Can't really get a sense of the vessel and its condition from the sonar. So this is a chance to, you know, deal with this unfinished business, to go back and see the vessel close up.
12: Canadian technology will be key to this expedition. Sensors from Waterloo-based Voyus will create what they call a digital twin, a 3D copy of the wreck. Brendan St. John with the company says it will be challenging work.
14: The Labrador Sea, like you said, is quite treacherous. It's not the easiest place to do work in, especially with a robotic platform that can get pushed around.
12: The mission will also dive down to explore Robert Falcon Scott's ship, the Terra Nova, just off Greenland. CBC News is on board the Atlantis with exclusive access, telling the Canadian ties to the age of heroic exploration. Peter Cowan, CBC News, Woods Hole, Massachusetts.
0: And that is the latest national and international news from World Report. I'm Marcia Young.

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4: after a couple months of running the water
0: 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As Ottawa looks at boosting its defense spending, the Prime Minister says he's keeping in mind the pressure that places on small communities. Mark Carney sat down with Inuit leaders in Kudjok Tuesday for the Inuit Crown Partnership Committee. It marked the first time in nearly two decades a prime minister has visited the northern Quebec village. Carney promised Inuit would benefit from new infrastructure from any defense investments. But he says he understands the constraints that could place in small communities.
5: We need to be conscious of the challenges that the scale of this type of investment can bring in terms of drawing on civilian resources, capacity for logistics, and make sure that we are scaling in a way that all benefit.
0: At an Arctic Sovereignty Summit earlier this month, Inuit Tapirit Kanatami called on Ottawa to be better partners. President Nathan Obed said if that relationship becomes unfeasible, Inuit will look for partners elsewhere. On Tuesday, Obed said he still stands by the federal government.
1: Canada is positioned well to build on this strong foundation of knowledge and expertise to advance an Arctic policy informed by the people who live here. We stand with Canada as proud Canadians. But as in any working relationship, there's always room for improvement.
0: Other items on the agenda included tuberculosis elimination and the cost of living. The Canadian Armed Forces is beginning another round of military drills across the Arctic. Led by the Canadian Rangers, Operation Nanuk Takunuk will focus on land-based surveillance in remote areas. Key locations include Banks Island in the Inuvialuit region, Akputak Island near northern Quebec, and the coastlines of Hudson Bay and Labrador. The training and coordination with NATO will run from summer to winter. Authorities in Kuwajuk want people to be mindful of fire safety after a blaze at a metal waste site on Monday. The hamlet's SAO, Matthew O'Halloran, says the flames were up to 6 to 8 feet high and there were fuel barrels nearby. He says a lighter was found near the scene as well as a used fire extinguisher. Based on the information, fire officials, O'Halloran believes someone may have started a fire, tried to put it out, but was unsuccessful. Glenn Sutherland is the fire chief for the Kualjuk Fire Volunteer Firefighters. He stressed the need for safe fire safety.
2: One of my firefighters said to me yesterday, Dale, they heard an explosion, which was like a propane tank. That scares us the most. I mean, like, we put our lives at risk to save the community. It's what we do.
0: Kualjuk resident Selena Ningak is concerned about the fumes.
3: The smell is really, really, really bad. That's a concern we had because it's hazard to our health.
0: The fire department has completed their investigation into the fire. Now that's being passed on to the RCMP. And finally, Arctic Bay SAO is hopeful a new water treatment plant could end the community's boil water advisories. The community has been told to boil its water since August 2024. The Department of Health says it's because of high turbidity in the water, meaning there are particles that cloud the water and need to be filtered out. Roberto Moretti is the SAO of Arctic Bay.
4: After a couple of months of running the water plant, people should be quite happy. If they can drink a glass of water from their taps in the buildings in the community, I think they'll be very happy and trust the water to drink again.
0: He says the water treatment plant will open on November 1st, 2 months ahead of schedule. That's your regional news.
6: Kayu singo sumat ipa sakana te dengulo tilugo kajja nak tunil tamane karuni semain nak inui katitut amisut tak kutaga sukalo atune hada tu katago malone ubaloni hamburgo takilo atualo asiaru nigiat twin asiaru nigiat twin de lo tugule Otaki ilataki yulo manila is main naka inui kate kati gito pina mitwin and unali ni te me to solo meyo. 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

0: This is World Report. Good morning. I'm Marcia Young. Alberta Premier Danielle Smith will reveal new details today about her plan to get a pipeline going west. But proposals is hitting a major roadblock. The project does not have a private backer, and there are other issues. Joining us now from Ottawa is the CBC's Rafi Bujikanyan. Rafi, what are we expecting to hear from the Premier this morning?
1: So she's going to come out and tell Canadians what she's got for a new pipeline to the West Coast. Now, that plan is for public consumption, but perhaps more importantly, also for the government to hear. The federal government would have until October 1st to decide whether or not this project fits into what it calls the national interest. A thumbs up on that means the project gets fast-tracked through Ottawa's major projects office to begin actual construction. But there are still a couple of unknowns in all of this. For months, Alberta has not had a private sector champion for the pipeline. I'm not sure we'll hear of a proponent like that today. We also still don't know the actual route this project will take. CBC did obtain some documents through Access to Information that show three potential routes would send the pipeline to BC's north coast, where there is a federal oil tanker moratorium in place. It's also worth noting that just 18 days after Ottawa is supposed to make a call on the project in October, Albertans go to the polls to answer that referendum question on whether or not the province should stay part of Canada or have an eventual vote on secession. We've already blown past some deadlines in this whole process, though. Alberta was supposed to present its plan by yesterday and then said because of Canada Day, it was delaying that by a day.
0: Prime Minister Mark Carney is meeting with BC Premier David Eby today. What can we expect from their meeting?
1: Well, I'll be very curious to see what comes out of it. It could well be that we'll see some fireworks. There has been some unhappiness in British Columbia over the prospect of a new pipeline going through its jurisdiction. So whatever is announced with Eby today may be Carney's attempt at placating that anger on a day where all eyes and ears will be on the pipeline and what Smith has to say.
0: All right. Thank you, Rafi.
1: You're welcome.
0: The CBC's Rafi Bujikanyan joining us from Ottawa. Emergency services in Pemberton, BC are on alert. They are monitoring water levels from a glacial lake outburst. The Place Glacier started overflowing on Tuesday. The floodwaters could peak today. As CBC's Caroline Bargut reports, communities downstream are getting ready for a surge.
2: We've done everything we can do, so it's just a matter of waiting.
3: For weeks, Don Coggins and his neighbors have been on edge, told a nearby glacial lake will burst, sending as much as 30 meters of floodwaters their way. That rupture has now started.
2: It is a relief. Now it's started. At least we can deal with whatever comes our way instead of just sitting here and waiting.
3: Two dozen properties northeast of Pemberton, BC are on evacuation orders, including Coggins. He set up flood bladders around his home, which are similar to sandbags, and is planning to stay put to make sure he can protect his property.
2: When it lets go completely, then it will be a flood, no matter what we do. Just a question of how deep it's going to get, that's all.
3: Brian Menounis is a geography professor at the University of Northern British Columbia.
4: In a similar way to previous floods and floods in other areas of the world, they start slowly. And as the channel beneath the glacier starts to get larger, it can accommodate more water. It's really in the best interest to keep everyone safe. And I think that's really what authorities are trying to do here.
3: The glacial lake has burst twice before in 2024 and 2025. No homes were flooded. An embankment was strengthened this year to keep floodwaters in Pool Creek.
2: Nobody knows what to expect.
3: Don Coggins fears that will only divert floodwaters his way. Caroline Bargut, CBC News, Vancouver.
0: At least 18 people are dead after overnight strikes on Ukraine's capital. Paramedics lift a man onto a stretcher outside a residential building in Kyiv. It has partially collapsed and people are believed to be trapped inside. It is one of more than 20 sites hit by Russian drone and missile strikes. Ukraine's president says more than 90 people have been injured. This man lives in Kyiv.
5: It was terrible. We were at home when reports came in that the ballistic missiles were heading towards the city, so we rushed into the hallway to get to the shelter. But it was already too late. There was one strike, then another, then the blast blew our front door out. My wife and I grabbed our cat and dog and went outside to see what had happened.
0: Fires could be seen burning across Ukraine's capital. Officials say the number of dead will likely rise. Iran's military issued a warning to oil tankers in the Strait of Hormuz. It says vessels must follow Iranian-approved routes or face a forceful response. The warning follows indirect U.S. and Iranian talks in Qatar yesterday. The dispute centers on a 60-day agreement allowing ships to pass without paying fees. Iran wants to control routes and charge fees, but the U.S. and Gulf Arab states refuse. Negotiations are paused until after the funeral of Iran's state supreme leader. Ceremonies begin July 4th. Nearly 2,300 people are now confirmed dead after the twin earthquakes in Venezuela. Doctors are warning of a growing medical crisis for survivors. Thousands of people are living in crowded shelters. Many have untreated wounds and no clean water. CBC's Jorge Barrera is in La Guaira with more.
6: A priest gives last rites, standing atop the shattered remains of 9 apartment towers in a neighborhood in the eastern part of the state of La Guaira, emerging as the hardest hit area in Venezuela following last week's twin earthquakes. This looks like a war zone, says Sabrina Carrasco, who survived along with her mother. Her 4 brothers and grandmother remain buried. She says 2,700 people lived here, and a little over 100 bodies have so far been dug out. The total killed, unknown. Canopies dot this undulating landscape where local residents, with little help from authorities, have dug their own tunnels to retrieve their loved ones.
7: Where's maybe the child?
6: This translator directs a search and rescue team from the Netherlands for a father whose 2 sons, aged 8 and 13, died in their bedroom.
8: Yes, okay. About a few hours. We help you.
6: As the team gets to work, frustration swirls around them.
9: El pueblo, le digo todo el pueblo, rebélense.
6: The people need to rebel, says Armando Urbina. Only the connected and the wealthy are getting any government help. Not so, says Prison Minister Julio Garcia Serpa, charged with overseeing a large tent city for the displaced. This tragedy outstrips the capacity of any state to respond, he says. Jorge Barrera, CBC News, La Guaira, Venezuela.
0: Papua separatists claim they have shot and killed an American pilot and burned his aircraft in Indonesia. The rebel group says it targeted Nicholas Goslin. His civilian plane was used to transport Indonesian troops into a conflict zone. Officials have not yet verified the claims. The Vatican has formally excommunicated a breakaway Catholic group after it defied Pope Leo. The Traditionalist Society of St. Pius X went against the pontiff and ordained new bishops without his approval. The church's decision goes further than expected and marks the first major confrontation of Leo's papacy. Megan Williams has the details from Rome.
10: The Vatican isn't just punishing the bishops who took part. It says the entire Society of St. Pius X, known as the SSPX, is now in schism, a severe rupture. That means its priests and formal followers are considered cut off from the wider Catholic Church and excommunicated. The move comes after the Swiss-based ultra-traditionalist society consecrated 4 new bishops this week without Pope Leo's approval. Pope Francis had been severe with traditionalists, especially over the old Latin Mass.
11: Some people have hoped that Leo would undo some of that. It might be easier for him to do that now that he's been tough on the SSPX.
10: Says Vatican observer Francis X. Rocca. Under church law, only the Pope can authorize new bishops because bishops are seen as successors to Jesus' apostles. The Vatican says SSPX priests now celebrate the sacraments illicitly and cannot validly officiate marriages or hear confessions. The group has long rejected key reforms of the 1960s Second Vatican Council, particularly reforms that opened the door to Mass in local languages and improved ties with Jews and other Christian denominations. The SSPX says it needed new bishops to keep leading its worldwide movement. For now, Leo is drawing a hard line. Megan Williams, CBC News, the Vatican.
0: That is the latest national and international news from World Report. I'm Marcia Young.

Good morning and welcome to The Trailbreaker. Good morning, I'm Shannon Scott. Thanks so much for joining us on this Thursday morning, July 2nd. Hard to believe it's July already here. Coming up on our show today, we're going to be talking about the heat and the air quality. We have widespread air quality advisories in place, much wider spread than we've seen over the last week or so, and heat warnings still extending into many of our communities. Carla Ulrich will have the forecast for us, and I'll do the current conditions coming up straight ahead. And in this first hour of our show, the deadline to extend the Canada-US-Mexico trade agreement has come and gone, without the U.S. agreeing to renew the deal. We'll hear what it means for Canada.

0: Well, it's 11 minutes after 6, and at 6:30, Carla Ulrich will join us with the news, but right now she's here in studio. Carla, good morning.
1: Good morning.
0: How was your Canada Day?
1: It was good. It was a chill day for me, of course.
0: Carla loves her chill.
1: Yeah, I didn't really get out and do anything, but I heard of a lot of really great stuff around the community, like around the city.
0: Yeah, I was down at the parade, which was really nice.
1: Oh, nice.
0: Yeah, lots of people out at that parade yesterday. And then Samba K Park was also just packed when I was down there too.
1: Really?
0: Yeah, so it was nice. It was a nice day to be outside. A little smoky, of course.
1: Yeah.
0: But that's going to continue. As I was mentioning, we've got a lot of air quality, widespread air quality warnings.
1: Yeah.
0: This morning. So we'll get to that in a minute. But overall, I thought it was a really nice day.
1: It must be a great day for families to like just get your kids out and let them go wild on like bouncy castles. And
0: there were so many bouncy castles. I believe there were four. I think I counted four, but there was also one that was like a castle and a slide. So like, I don't know if that was one or two. But yeah, it was almost like every single bouncy castle in the city was out in Samba K Park.
1: That's
0: Civic Plaza yesterday.
1: Okay, cool. Well, I'm sure lots of kids are very happy today.
0: Yeah, I think so. And there was the multicultural food area again this year that was just packed. Chock-a-block with people. Yeah, so it was great.
1: Yeah, I do love that when we have our food, what is the market called?
0: The farmer's market.
1: Oh, and there's all these different cultures, like just setting up tents, and you get to try so many great things that you wouldn't have ever tried before, like deep fried quail egg.
0: Ooh, did you have that?
1: Yeah, it was so good.
0: Oh, wow. All right. Well,
1: it might not be called that. It's like a quail egg chicken ball.
0: Okay, well, something that I will look for when at the market on Tuesday, that's for sure. Carla, in this hour of our show, as I mentioned, we're going to be talking about the CUSMA renegotiations. Paul McGowan will join us with Sports Canada's just 2 days away now from their next game at the World Cup. And we'll talk about the rising costs of chips for computers.
1: Oh, I thought you were going to say potato chips. I was like, no.
0: I was... When I first saw the story, I thought it was going to be potato chips too, but no, it is in fact computer chips. AI data centers driving up the cost of those. So things like laptops and everything going to be costing significantly more over the next little bit.
1: Oh,
0: so we're
1: going to
0: be talking about that. But Carla, what will you be talking about in the news?
1: So coming up at 6:30, we'll be bringing you the latest on fires across the territory, and we'll also hear from evacuees. More on that coming up.
0: All right. Thanks so much, Carla. Carla will be back with the news for us at 6:30. Let's take a look at the current conditions out there. As I was saying, air quality advisories, very widespread from Fort Chipewyan in the park through Fort Smith, Hay River, all the way through to the Clichon communities. And then up into Wrigley. It looks like the warnings for the Satu have been canceled. And then widespread heat warnings as well. Fort Chipewyan in the park, Fort Smith, Lutzelkay, Fort Resolution, Hay River, Fort Providence, Yellowknife, Bechokon, Wekwiti, Wati, Gamati, all under heat warnings again today. The air quality advisory is expected to last through the rest of the week. The air heat advisory is expected to moderate by the weekend. Let's take a look at what's happening out there right now, though. Fort Chipewyan in the park, sunny skies, 19 degrees. In Fort Smith, smoke and 19. It's also 19 degrees in Lutzelkay. Fort Resolution, Hay River and Enterprise, and Fort Providence all sitting at 17 degrees right now, 16 degrees in Fort Simpson. In Samba K, it's 11. In Fort Liard, it's 9. Yellowknife, mainly sunny and 20 degrees. In Gamati, it's 21. In Wekwiti, sunny skies and 20. In Wati, it's 16 degrees. In Wrigley, it's 14. Norman Wells, mostly cloudy and 13 degrees. In Tulita, it's 14. In Fort Good Hope, it's 13. In Delaney, 10 degrees. In Fort McPherson, it's 10 degrees. In Iqaluit, it's 9. In Nuvik, mostly cloudy and 6 degrees. Tuktoyaktuk and Pawlatuk both tied for the cool spot this morning. A little bit gusty in Tuk, 5 degrees. Northeast winds gusting at 30 kilometers an hour, just shy of 30 kilometers an hour. Pawlatuk also 5 degrees right now. In Sachs Harbor, it's 8. Very windy in Ulahaktuk this morning, 13 degrees. East winds sustained at 61 kilometers an hour, gusting at 76. In Kuluktuk, it's 8 degrees. And in Cambridge Bay, it's 10.

0: Yesterday was the long-awaited deadline for the Canada, U.S., and Mexico to officially declare their intentions in regards to CUSMA. Negotiators from Canada, the U.S., and Mexico met online to talk trade, but the U.S. has said no to renewing the deal for now. Here to talk about what this means for Canada is Fenn Hampson, co-chair of the Expert Group on Canada-U.S. Relations. He's also a professor of international affairs at Carleton University. We've reached him in Ottawa. Fenn, good morning.
1: Good morning.
0: So the U.S. opted out of renewing CUSMA yesterday. How worried should Canadians be?
1: Well, let's be clear about what happened and what didn't. The U.S. Trade Representative Jameson Greer announced that Washington is not agreeing to renew the USMCA, as they refer to it, in its current form. That is not the end of the agreement, not even close. Under the terms of the agreement, it stays fully in force until it expires in 2036. What the American decision in effect does is trigger what could be up to a decade of annual reviews instead of locking it in Mexico and Canada wanted the U.S. To do. So it means we're going to be sitting down to haggle over the terms of the agreement every year. The deal survives, but certainty clearly doesn't. Now, again, at any point, the Americans can decide, okay, we're going to renew, and then that means we're not going to have this ongoing negotiation. They can also decide that they're going to walk away from the agreement. That's built into it. Any one of the three parties can give 6 months' notice that they're going to walk away from it. So, in effect, the door to renewal is still open, and the exit door is the same one that's always been there.
0: Do you suspect that we might see the U.S. invoking that 6 month trigger and walking away?
1: I think it's highly unlikely. There's too much literally invested in trade and investment among the so-called three amigos. To all intents and purposes, the North American economy is one economy. It's not three separate economies, given the high degree of trade in both directions when it comes to the United States. We're the most important export market for the United States by far. Why would they want to jeopardize that relationship by pulling out of the agreement? So bottom line is, this, I think, is a bargaining tactic. It certainly didn't come as a big surprise, I think, to anyone that the Americans weren't going to renew. Our negotiators saw it coming. Trump was never in love with the agreement from the get-go. He refused to brand it as a free trade agreement the way NAFTA was, and originally pushed for the deal to die within a much shorter period than the 16 years that ultimately were agreed on. So, we just have to, hang in there. It's going to be a tough negotiation.
0: What concessions is the Trump administration looking for from Canada in that negotiation?
1: Well, they tabled a long list of demands last December, more than a dozen items on that list. They want access, greater access to our dairy market, an end to what they call a loophole on Canadian dairy protein exports. They want to scrap Online Streaming Act, the Online News Act, which they say discriminate against U.S. tech and media giants. They want to end, those very controversial provincial bans on U.S. alcohol. They have even complained about Alberta's treatment of electricity imports from Montana. Importantly, they want tighter rules of origin, particularly when it comes to automobile manufacturing, 50% U.S. content in anything that's made either in Canada or Mexico. a long list of irritants. What's clearly missing from that list is anything for Canada. Washington wanted us to make all of these concessions before formal negotiations began. And the question is, why on earth would we give anything away without getting something back in return, starting with relief on those very punitive tariffs that the American has imposed on our steel, aluminum, autos, and lumber.
0: Yeah, what leverage do we have?
1: Well, a lot more than most people think. One source of leverage really is Trump's political capital is shrinking. His approvals ratings have are now in the sort of 30-35% range. The Iran war he stumbled into has sent gas prices through the roof. Inflation has been very much on the uptick, partly as a result of those rising energy prices. He's losing his own coalition on the very issue that he got elected on, which is affordability. And secondly, there are a lot of things that Trump says he wants from us. He wants our oil. He wants to revive the Keystone Pipeline. American farmers depend on our potash. There's no substitute at scale there. He also wants first call on our critical minerals to cut U.S. dependence on China. And he's not going to get any of that if he torches the relationship.
0: All right, Fenn, we're going to have to leave it there, but thank you for your time this morning.
1: My pleasure.
0: Fenn Hampson is co-chair of the expert group on Canada-U.S. relations and a professor of international affairs at Carleton University. We reached him in Ottawa. Just almost 6:23 a.m. here on The Trailbreaker, and it's time for a look at business with Megan Reed.
2: Good morning. A report from S&P Global Energy says Canada's oil sands continue to improve production efficiency for the 13th straight year in a row, while at the same time reducing greenhouse gas emissions by 31%. And while it is positive news, the report also points out that absolute GHG emissions are up 2% since 2009 because of increased oil sands production. Kevin Byrne, an analyst with S&P Global Energy, is here to walk us through the math. Good morning, Kevin.
3: Hi, pleasure to be here.
2: So why are emissions declining?
3: Well, there's a number of factors that go into it. So, and I'm trying to think about how best to dissect this for the people listening. You know, there is the actual efficiency of the operations. So how are you using the energy in the facility? And that can be, you know, the efficiency of the boilers, for example, in the thermal extraction, but also how efficient are you, or what's your productivity? So you can move both the numerator, the emissions, and the denominator. And over the last, you know, number of years, it's been a function of both the denominator going up and the numerator not going up at the same rate the production's going up. And so that's been pushing downward pressure. So that's one, if you just point at a facility and say, hey, how are the emissions falling? The other thing is the oil sands are diverse. It's not one thing, and it's far from homogeneous. It's actually really two distinctive, even three distinctive type of extraction technologies. There's the mines that most people equate to the oil sands. Those are the truck and shovels, where the oil sands deposits are close enough to surface to be surface mined. But most of the oil sands is actually deeper and too deep to be surface mined. And there's two forms of extraction there. There's cyclic steam stimulation. What is that? That's a vertical well that creates a spherical steam chamber. So they inject steam into the reservoir. And you can think about it as, you know, you're heating something up to improve the mobility, putting butter in a pan, so to speak, right? And then there's steam-assisted gravity drainage, which is horizontal steam chambers. So a lot of the oil sands deposits are too narrow to use these big sphere chambers. So they came up with this horizontal technology. Each one of these technologies has different profiles associated with their emissions, just based on how they actually operate. And so you get into how is the composition of the oil sands changing through time, as well as how is the individual facilities improving through time. And most oil sands growth over the last, you know, 10 years or so has been dominated by SAGD, which is lower intensity or less intensity than the historical operations. And so increasing volume of a less intensive form of extraction has been pulling down the intensity of oil sands, even as the individual facilities more or less are improving year on year. And that combination has resulted in that long-term decline in the oil sands intensity.
2: And so the bottom line, the technology is benefiting both the economy and the environment.
3: Correct. You know, the oil sands have seen, most of the upstream North America have seen upward cost inflation. And the oil sands costs have been able to maintain relatively stable. And it's not that they haven't faced the cost pressures. It's they've been able to increase their productivity. Operating cost is often something that's presented as a unit of output, cost per unit. That's how we think of it, cost per barrel. And so they're increasing their productivity has offset a lot of that upstream cost inflation, and they've been able to maintain their cost structure.
2: It kind of sounds like the oil sands needs to get better at advertising that they're doing this kind of stuff.
3: Well, they're an industry that tends to keep their head down quite a bit and noodle away at things, as I'd say, as engineers do. But yeah, there is a good story for here for them.
2: Wow. Well, you've given us lots to think about today. I really appreciate your time.
3: Oh, you're most welcome.
2: Kevin Byrne is an analyst with S&P Global Energy. For CBC Radio, I'm Megan Reed.
0: Thanks so much, Megan. Megan is with our business desk in Calgary, and you can get more business news on our website, cbc.ca/business. 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You can search for it on the CBC Listen app. We are at 27 minutes after 6 o'clock, and it's time for a little bit of music history. It was on this day in 1956 that Elvis recorded two songs, Don't Be Cruel and Hound Dog. The double-sided hit topped the Billboard chart for 11 weeks and was also a top R&B and country western success. So we're going to play you a little bit of Elvis here. This is Hound Dog.

0: Well, Elvis Presley there with Hound Dog. That song, recorded on this day in 1956, went on to top the Billboard charts for 11 weeks, along with the other song recorded on that day, Don't Be Cruel. It's 6:30, and here now with the regional news is Carla Ulrich.
1: Thanks, Shannon, and good morning. Fire officials say there's been significant progress in fighting the wildfire threatening Fort Simpson. Crews have been battling heavy smoke, but improving weather conditions are expected to help. Fire Information Officer Forrest Tower says the smoke was due to changing winds and wasn't necessarily a bad thing.
2: It does limit aircraft, so it's kind of challenging, but it also, you know, knocks down fire behavior a bit. The sun isn't directly hitting the ground, so it's a bit lower temperature. And also, there's not as much clean air, so not as much oxygen is getting into the fire.
1: More wildland firefighters from BC have arrived in the community. The latest update from officials is that fires are holding on the edge of the community, but remain 7 kilometers from the airport. Some Fort Simpson evacuees staying at the Yellowknife's multiplex arena say high temperatures are making it difficult to sleep. They say the building's round-the-clock lighting is also disrupting. Grayson Tanche is an evacuee from Fort Simpson who has been volunteering at the multiplex. She put out a call for items to help people sleep.
3: The post I made was a call out for earplugs as well, because we're just trying to help people get rest. And the foamies too, because the cots are really hard. And then they're given wool blankets, which with the heat wave obviously creates more discomfort. So that's why we were asking for sheets as well. And so we're just trying to support that.
1: Yellowknife's acting city manager says 2 new cooling units will arrive on Monday to help with the heat. She said she understands the light can make it harder to sleep, but says they must remain on due to protocol. A fire ban now extends to nearly the whole North and South Slave regions, including private land and territorial parks. National parks are excluded. The government says the ban is meant to limit fires caused by people and allow crews to focus on fighting wildfires. Yellowknife is considering limiting the use of signs for municipal elections. That's in part to protect any infrastructure below the ground, like water and waste systems. The city is also considering restricting election signs to specific areas. Addy Kapoor has more.
4: The city is looking to amend the election sign bylaw. Mayor Ben Hendrickson says the change may limit where election signs can be put up.
5: The election sign bylaw is literally just limiting the number of city-owned spaces. Some of those locations that traditionally would be used are no longer available.
4: City Councilor Rob Foote ran for city councilor in 2022 elections. He wasn't successful then, but he did get onto council a few years later. Foote says he learned a valuable lesson about election signs.
6: I didn't think they were that important. I was pretty minimal. I only put up 2 larger signs in the roadways. I kind of relied on word of mouth and social media, but in hindsight, it probably wasn't the best strategy.
4: Dwayne Simmons is a realtor who also ran for council. He says signs don't damage anything if nothing goes deep into the ground.
7: For the most part, the posts and the things that you stand them on is just made out of lumber and they're surface type stands, so nothing is in the ground. And they're just a surface sign, no different than all the signs you see around town right now in various locations.
4: No date has been set for vote on the amendment, but Hendrickson says a decision will be made before this year's election. Addy Kapoor, CBC News, Yellowknife.
1: And the fire danger in Wood Buffalo National Park remains at extreme. More firefighters, helicopters, and incident management staff are arriving in Fort Smith as crews continue battling the Bear Creek Wildfire Complex. Motorists along Highway 5 should expect smoke and reduced visibility at times, along with increased firefighting traffic, especially near Mile 99. The 4 fires in Bear Creek Complex now range in size from about 2,400 to 9,300 hectares. Parks Canada says crews are working to limit their spread towards Highway 5, while another fire northeast of Fort Smith continues burning away from the community with no threats to residents. Elsewhere in the park, firefighters are also responding to several other lightning-caused fires. One small fire near the NWT-Alberta border is now being held. Forecasters say hot weather will continue with a chance of light rain tomorrow. And that's the CBC News for 6:30. I'm Carla Ulrich. 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I'll be back with your regional news at 8:30. 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
0: Thanks so much, Carla. This next half hour of our show, we're going to talk to Paul McGowan with sports. He'll tell us about, we'll talk about the World Cup. The United States now knows who they will face and making it through to the next round and knows who they will face when that comes up. Canada is getting ready for its round of 16 match, just 2 days away. And we'll hear how the Jays did yesterday. We'll also talk about the rising cost of computer chips. We'll hear from an expert about how demand for the chips for AI data centers is driving up the price of your next laptop. And Francis Sims will join us to talk about how Canadians will get a chance this summer to enter the world of prediction markets through a new app by Wealth Simple. That's all coming up. But first, here's Carla with the forecast.
1: In Fort Chippewa, Wood Buffalo National Park, and Fort Smith, you're looking at a mix of sun and cloud, risk of thunderstorm, smoke, wind becoming southeast 20, gusting 40, and a high of 30. In Lutzokay, sunny, smoke, wind becoming southeast 20, gusting 40, and a high of 29. Fort Resolution, Hay River, and Enterprise, a mix of sun and cloud, risk of thunderstorm, smoke, wind south 20, gusting 40, and a high of 28. In Fort Providence and Kakiza, a mix of sun and cloud, risk of thunderstorm, smoke, wind south 20, gusting 40, and a high of 28. Fort Simpson and Jean Marie River, a mix of sun and cloud, risk of thunderstorm, wind southwest 20, gusting 40, and a high of 24. Fort Liard, Nahanni Butte, and Sumbakay, a mix of sun and cloud, risk of thunderstorm, wind southwest 20, gusting 40, and a high of 22. Yellowknife, a mix of sun and cloud, smoke, wind southeast 30, gusting 50, and a high of 29. Wequity, Wati, Gamete, and Bechico, a mix of sun and cloud, local smoke, wind southeast 20, gusting 40, and a high of 28. Wrigley, cloudy with a chance of showers, risk of thunderstorm, smoke, wind southeast 20, gusting 40, and a high of 22. Norman Wells and Tulita, cloudy with a chance of showers, risk of thunderstorm and a high of 18. Fort Good Hope, cloudy, risk of thunderstorm and a high of 15. Delaney, a mix of sun and cloud, risk of thunderstorm, wind southeast 20, gusting 40 and a high of 20. Colville Lake, cloudy with a chance of showers, risk of thunderstorm and a high of 24. Fort McPherson and Sigachik, cloudy with a chance of showers and a high of 13. Iqaluit, cloudy with a chance of showers, wind northwest 30 and a high of 11. Inuvik, cloudy with a chance of showers and a high of 9. Tuktoyaktuk, cloudy with a chance of showers, risk of thunderstorm, wind north 30, high of 8. Pawlituk, sunny and a high of 13. Sax Harbor, cloudy, chance of showers, wind east 30 and a high of 15. Uluhaktuk, cloudy with a chance of showers, wind east 50, gusting 70 and a high of 19. Qurluktuk, a mix of sun and cloud and a high of 21. And Cambridge Bay, a mix of sun and cloud, chance of showers, wind southeast 20, gusting 40, and a high of 19.
0: Thanks, Carla. How are your dogs dealing with all the heat over the last little bit? Have they been okay?
1: Yeah, our place remains pretty cool, but outside, we got to throw them in the water. Yeah. The little one doesn't like the water. The big one loves it.
0: She's not learning from the big one that the water is great?
1: Oh, she cannot be taught any new tricks.
0: Okay, that's fair. That's
1: no,
0: fair.
1: She's always hated the water.
0: Poor thing.
1: I know. She doesn't know how good it is.
0: No, I love the water. I was in Long Lake over, I guess, last weekend, I guess. And it was just
1: nice.
0: Lovely.
1: Oh, it must have been so nice to just cool off in the water.
0: Just float around.
1: Ugh.
0: Yeah, beautiful. My poor cat is suffering
1: with
0: this heat. She's just like sprawled out all the time with like her belly showing, trying to cool off the poor thing. I feel bad for them in their fur coats.
1: I know. And then cats really hate water, right?
0: Yeah, she's not. Some cats like it. Mine is not a fan.
1: Okay.
0: Mine is not.
1: She can't really dunk her in the tub.
0: I mean, I could try, but I would pay for it. I would pay for it.
1: We'd know every time your cat got dunked.
0: Yeah, you certainly would. Thanks so much, Carla.
1: Thank you.
0: We are at 39 minutes after 6 o'clock, and Paul McGowan is here with sports. Paul, good morning.
8: Good morning, Shannon.
0: Okay, let's start as we have a lot lately with the World Cup. Another tournament host through to the round of 16.
8: Yeah, the United States through yesterday. They beat Bosnia and Herzegovina 2-0, and they earned that clean sheet despite a red card early in the second half. It means that Fuller and Balogun, who scored yesterday for the U.S., will not be available in that round of 16. But last night, at least, the focus was on the victory in getting through. And Mauricio Pochettino, the Argentinian coach of the U.S. men's national team, was seen after the game singing along to Country Roads, which is the official victory song of the United States. And so Pochettino was asked if this World Cup experience has him feeling just a little bit American.
9: When that song started to sound in the stadium, it's impossible not to sing because it's an amazing song. That is why we signed for that country or from that federation. It's because we wanted to feel that emotion. One thing is to be involved. I love to be involved and be part of the party, but I am 200% Argentino. Sorry. I'm not going to lie.
8: Mauricio Pochettino, just a really big John Denver fan. The United States will face Belgium in the round of 16. And Belgium overcame a late 2-0 deficit yesterday to get past Senegal and get to that round of 16.
0: Can't blame him for being a fan of that. Let's talk about Canada, whose own round of 16 match is now just 2 days away.
8: Yeah, the team continuing to train in Houston yesterday, preparing there for the biggest game in men's national team history. And part of what Jesse Marsh talked about yesterday was the way that the country is getting behind this team, including apparently a number of high-profile Canadians.
10: Getting to know Wayne Gretzky as a hockey fan, and the fact that Wayne texts me daily, I'm just like, I have to pinch myself. More than even being in the 16 of the World Cup, I'm like, I got a message from Wayne Gretzky. He's super supportive of the team, and he wants, you know, he's like, look, I don't know enough about football, but do we have a chance? And I'm like, yeah, we have a chance. Like, let's go for it. But you can see the enthusiasm around the country for what's been happening with the team, and we don't want to stop. We want to keep going.
8: I would love to know, Shannon, in July of 2026, who Canadians more identify with. Like, is it Wayne Gretzky, or is it maybe Jesse Marsh, who, you know, days ago when he was asked if he had any advice for the U.S. men's national team, said, quote, I don't really care. Just curious on that one. By the way, tonight, the final World Cup game in Toronto will be played. That's a round of 32 match between Portugal and Croatia.
0: All right. Well, there was lots of sports happening outside of the World Cup yesterday. Paul, what were you watching?
8: For one thing, it was the start of NHL free agency. Lots of movement there. You had a bunch of players changing teams. You had the Montreal Canadiens agreeing to a long-term extension with Ivan Demidov. We also saw, as we typically do, the Toronto Blue Jays play at home. A massive crowd on hand who sweated out some brutal heat yesterday and got rewarded with a pretty decent showing from the Jays, a 9-3 win over the Mets. And maybe it was the Canada Day of it all, but there was a nice moment in the eighth yesterday. Fans coming to their feet and giving an ovation to the struggling Vladimir Guerrero Jr. Here's Jays manager John Schneider.
11: Kind of reminded me of Trey Turner in Philly a few years ago when he was kind of going through it and the fans just said, we got you. That was cool today. And he's making progress. And I think that he'll be fine eventually. It takes a couple games. It takes a stretch, but cool to hear the fans, you know, especially on Canada Day, you know, still being loud there in the eighth inning and supporting our guy.
8: The Jays are off today. They open a 3-game series in Seattle tomorrow.
0: Paul, I know that you're a Jays fan. Were you at the game yesterday?
8: I was not, but I've been to like a bunch of games in the last couple of weeks, and they have lost every single one. So it was nice to see them get back in the win column.
0: What does that say about your presence at the games there, Scott?
8: I guess it means I should stop going to games, but they can't keep me out of that building.
0: So. All right. Well, Paul, we'll talk again next time.
8: Sounds good. Thanks, Shannon.

0: Well, your next computer or video game console is likely going to cost you a lot more. That's because the components behind them are in high demand to power AI data centers. Here with more on this is Jitesh Ubrani. He's the Director of Consumer Devices Research at the International Data Corporation. It's a tech market research company with locations around the world. We've reached Jitesh in Toronto. Jitesh, good morning.
1: Good morning.
0: What kinds of consumer tech is most affected by these price hikes?
1: Yeah, so we're seeing really anything with memory on it, because that's the component that's in short supply right now. So these are your smartphones, your PCs or your computers out there, video game consoles, tablets, even TVs to some extent.
0: How much of a price increase should people expect?
1: Well, so far we've seen some companies, increase prices by as much as, 30 to 50%. But I think, we're expecting prices to go up even further during the remainder of the year and even into 2027.
0: And why? Why are prices going up?
1: Yeah, it's a great question. So all these consumer devices have what are called memory chips inside them. And the companies that build these chips, they're also supplying AI data centers that are being built right now all across the globe. Because there's a lot of demand for AI out there. And these AI data centers also take, similar memory chips to build that go into the data center. And so ultimately it comes down to not having enough capacity, because to sell a chip to the data center, it's a lot more lucrative for the memory makers than it is to sell chips to the consumer device makers out there. So a lot of supply is just being diverted away from consumer devices and into data centers. And this shortage on the consumer side is creating price hikes for really every device out there.
0: Who makes these chips, and why can't they just make more of them?
1: Yeah, there's three big companies that kind of control the global memory market. Samsung, SK Hynix, those are both Korean. And then we have Micron, which is an American company. They all realize that more capacity is needed, and right now they're operating at full capacity because of all the demand out there. And demand is just so high that they now have to build new capacity. But in order to get that, those factories online, it takes a few years. And so they started investing in this a while ago, and we're expecting new factories to come on board probably by the end of 27, maybe early 2028. And that's when we'll see, again, maybe some alleviation to these price hikes, but not a whole lot, unfortunately.
0: All right. Well, you mentioned that one of the reasons for these price increases are things like AI data centers. Although we're talking a lot more about AI now, the data centers themselves aren't new. They've been around for a while. Why are prices only going up now?
1: Yeah, so, many companies knew the demand was rising for AI, as you mentioned, and they knew component pricing was going to increase. So towards the second half of 2025, we saw a lot of these device makers essentially purchase as much memory and other components as they could, because prices were still relatively low back then. They even did that in early 2026. But now we're at a point where they've, run out of all that old inventory, because they've been buying this, building devices and selling those devices. But, now essentially that they've run out of old low-cost inventory, they have to buy, new memory chips at the latest prices, which are far higher than what they used to be. And that's why we're seeing price increases, impact the consumer today and in the coming months.
0: This might be a silly question, but I'm just thinking, all these devices out there that are being replaced have chips in them. I understand that, technology changes and upgrades. Can old chips be, for lack of a better term, recycled and used to create newer chips?
1: So we are seeing not so much in markets like Canada or developed markets, but in emerging countries like in Latin America or in Asia, we are seeing many companies recycle old devices by taking out the memory from in there and putting it in newer devices. But this happens again on a much smaller scale. and in very value conscious markets. So unfortunately, Canada is not one of those. Companies like Apple and Samsung kind of pride themselves on having the newest and the latest and the greatest technology, right? And so from companies like them, you're not going to see this happen. But from smaller companies who target a value conscious consumer, mainly in the emerging markets, that's where we do see the presence of a lot of these recycling programs.
0: Laptops and game consoles aren't the only devices that use computer chips. It seems everything has them now, from cars to refrigerators. Is this shortage going to affect the prices of those things as well?
1: I would assume so, but I'm not an expert in those areas. What I will say, though, is that these shortages we're seeing right now are global and they're impacting every device maker. And so maybe we don't see price hikes, but we could certainly see limited availability for those types of devices because every company is having a hard time procuring memory.
0: All right, Jitesh, thank you so much for your time this morning. I appreciate it.
1: Thank you for having me.
0: Jitesh Ubrani is the Director of Consumer Devices Research at the International Data Corporation. We reached him this morning in Toronto. Now, prediction markets allow users to place bets on virtually anything: geopolitical events, celebrity news, even the weather. Supporters call it the fastest growing corner of finance. Critics call it gambling with a nicer interface. And soon, a new app by Wealthsimple will be bringing it to Canada for the very first time, but with some restrictions. Francis Sims covers tech issues for us and joins us today from Toronto. Francis, hi.
2: Good morning.
0: So for anyone who might have heard of it like me, but isn't fully understanding what this is, how do prediction markets work?
2: Simply put, you're putting a trade down against a real world event. So effectively, yes or no, that something's going to happen. Some examples might be whether or not the Bank of Canada increases interest rates at its next meeting, or if the weather, if the temperature is going to hit a certain record, this particular summer. What you do is you spend money equivalent to the percentage. So if there's a 70% chance that an event might happen, then you put 70 cents down. And then if the event happens, you make a dollar. If the event doesn't happen, you make nothing. The difference here, though, than like going to a casino, is that you're not betting against the house. In principle, you're trading with other people. So if you put 70 cents down, somebody else is putting 30 cents down on the other side. That won't happen. And the company that will sit in the middle, Wealthsimple, will actually make money on the trades, similar to like the stock market.
0: This is something that's been blocked in Canada for years. Why is it being allowed now?
2: I think the issue is that they've seen people go around to access it. They've been using VPNs. They've been using cryptocurrency to access these markets in the United States. In fact, the biggest market, Polymarket, which is the one that you sometimes hear on the news, people are betting on whether or not Donald Trump might say three things three times in his next press conference. That's the kind of thing that's starting to happen with Canadians because they're working around it, and the government decided that they need to get ahead of it. And so what they're doing is they're allowing, actually, Wealthsimple will be the second one, but will be the largest, these things to start to, roll out in Canada, but it's restricted. You can only do you only can trade in three areas. One is like in inflation, like whether or not the interest rates might go up or down, those types of things, whether the TSX might go up or down, like financial indicators, or the weather. That's the only one that, everybody in Canada has an opinion about the weather. So you'll be able to do a trade on whether or not it's going to hit a record temperature in the summer. And so what's going to happen is that the other things like the sports betting or trading or whether or not Taylor Swift is going to have a wedding at Madison Square Garden, you're not going to be able to do any trades on that. And, the addiction experts are saying that's where most of the people in the U.S. are getting addicted to those types of things. And that's effectively restricted in Canada, at least in the beginning.
0: Wealthsimple says there are legitimate uses for this and real guardrails in place. Can you tell us exactly what those are?
2: Yeah, so the first thing is that when you put the money in, you have to lock it in for 30 days. So you're not allowed to take it out tomorrow. So that'll prevent people from just needing to get a quick win. The types of areas that you're allowed to invest in are restricted, like I said, and you need to be working. You have to meet a minimum income threshold. I don't know how they're going to verify that exactly yet, but the idea is they don't want to take like money that maybe a student instead of putting on their tuition, puts them in the prediction market. And then the fourth thing is there's going

0: gambling, though. Is it? Is it gambling?
1: Yeah, it sure feels like that. 1.4 million users were studied by the University of Toronto Polymarket users, and they found that 70% of them lost money. So most people lose money on the market. And of the people that made the money, 1% of the people made 85% of the money. So the one we hear a lot about one percenters, it seems to apply in this particular situation as well. And there's some concerns about insider trading. In the U.S., there's a soldier that was involved in the Venezuelan leader's capture. Remember that happened a few months ago?
0: Mm-hmm.
1: Apparently, he put a trade down, $400,000 he made off of the event that the Venezuelan leader would be captured. Now he's being investigated for insider trading because, you know, he was part of the operation that captured the leader. So there's a lot of concerns that there's a whole gray area here that's really kind of on the, you know, is it legal? Is it illegal? And that may be, you know, making it not fair for most people that are doing this. Now, in Canada, things like economic indicators, the weather, it's hard to do any sort of insider trading on that. Everybody has an opinion about the weather in Canada, but it's not like somebody typically has an advantage over somebody else.
0: Just quickly, Francis, I think what's still confusing me about this is how it's a market.
1: Yeah, I think, they would argue, and this is where I have a hard time with it as well. Is it the market because you're buying and trading prediction? You're buying and trading similar to what you might do with a stock, right? So you might buy, say, I don't know, an Apple stock, and you know the company Apple or Microsoft. And if that stock goes up, you make money. If that stock goes down, you lose money. They're arguing that it's the same kind of thing because for every time you buy something, somebody on the other side is buying against the fact that it's not going to happen. So you're putting money in that it's going to happen. Somebody's putting money in that it's not going to happen. But it feels to me like gambling.
0: All right, Francis, we'll definitely be watching. Thanks so much.
1: Thank you for having me.
0: That was our technology columnist, Francis Sims. He's an associate dean of the Faculty of Applied Sciences and Technology at Humber Polytechnic. Well, we are coming up here shortly on World Report at 7 o'clock. After the news, we're going to be remembering one of the territory's longest-serving wildfire crew members, David Yogi Heron. We'll hear from a good friend and his sister about the legacy that Yogi leaves behind. And we will also speak with someone who's helping support evacuees in Yellowknife from Fort Simpson. That's coming up.

0: This is World Report. Good morning. I'm Marcia Young. Alberta is expected to present a new pipeline proposal this morning. Premier Daniel Smith will unveil plans to ship 1 million barrels of oil a day to the BC coast. The project is backed by Ottawa, but it faces resistance from some First Nations over a lack of consultation. As the CBC's Natasha Reeb reports, it comes at a politically charged time between Ottawa and Alberta.
1: Looks like, at least from the outside, that the two level governments are working together.
2: Ryan McKinnell is a political science professor at Edmonton's McEwen University.
1: Certainly the prime minister was more or less framing it as a national unity issue.
2: McKinnell says a pipeline deal might help quell separation sentiment in Alberta. Today, Premier Daniel Smith is set to lay out plans for the pipeline, meant to deliver 1 million barrels of oil a day to the BC coast. Some First Nations say both governments are touting only the economic gains and leaving out the environmental impacts.
3: We are dealing with governments that are addicted to oil.
2: Jesse Cardinal with Keepers of the Water and a member of the Kikino Métis Settlement says the majority of First Nations in Alberta are not included in talks.
3: Consultation and consent need to go hand in hand. We can't just be putting consultation in a checkbox.
2: Also expected to be revealed today, will private oil and gas companies be on board with Alberta's pipeline proposal? Prime Minister Mark Carney has said the government will decide by October 1st whether the project is in the national interest, a few weeks before Albertans vote in a referendum on the separation question. Natasha Reeb, CBC News, Edmonton.
0: The East Coast is experiencing the same weather system that brought the heat wave to parts of Ontario and Quebec. Environment Canada has expanded its heat warnings across New Brunswick, Nova Scotia, and PEI. The dangerous system is still punishing central Canada. Montreal is tracking a high of 33 degrees with a humidex pushing 45. And that same unstable weather triggered severe thunderstorms. Tens of thousands of customers are without power this morning. Strong winds and heavy rain forced the cancellation of several Canada Day celebrations, including the main fireworks on Parliament Hill. Environment Canada says roughly 110 millimeters of rain fell at the Ottawa airport. A flight carrying Prime Minister Mark Carney was grounded. He missed a speaking event in Edmonton. Emergency services in Pemberton, BC are on alert. They're monitoring water levels for a glacial lake outburst. The Place Glacier started overflowing on Tuesday. The floodwaters could peak today. The CBC's Caroline Bargoot reports communities downstream are getting ready for a surge.
4: We've done everything we can do, so it's just a matter of waiting.
5: For weeks, Don Coggins and his neighbors have been on edge, told a nearby glacial lake will burst, sending as much as 30 meters of floodwaters their way. That rupture has now started.
4: It is a relief. Now it's started. At least we can deal with whatever comes our way instead of just sitting here and waiting.
5: Two dozen properties northeast of Pemberton, BC are on evacuation orders, including Coggins. He set up flood bladders around his home, which are similar to sandbags, and is planning to stay put to make sure he can protect his property.
4: When it lets go completely, then it will be a flood, no matter what we do. Just a question of how deep it's going to get, that's all.
5: Brian Menounis is a geography professor at the University of Northern British Columbia.
6: In a similar way to previous floods and floods in other areas of the world, they start slowly. And as the channel beneath the glacier starts to get larger, it can accommodate more water. It's really in the best interest to keep everyone safe. And I think that's really what authorities are trying to do here.
5: The glacial lake has burst twice before, in 2024 and 2025. No homes were flooded. An embankment was strengthened this year to keep floodwaters in Pool Creek.
4: Nobody knows what to expect.
5: Don Coggins fears that will only divert floodwaters his way. Caroline Bargoot, CBC News, Vancouver.
0: At least 20 people are dead after overnight strikes on Ukraine's capital. Paramedics lift a man onto a stretcher outside a residential building in Kyiv. It has partially collapsed and people are believed to be trapped inside. It is one of more than 20 sites hit by Russian drone and missile strikes. Ukraine's president says more than 90 people have been injured. This man lives in Kyiv.
7: It was terrible. We were at home when reports came in that the ballistic missiles were heading towards the city, so we rushed into the hallway to get to the shelter. But it was already too late. There was one strike, then another, then the blast blew our front door out. My wife and I grabbed our cat and dog and went outside to see what had happened.
0: Fires could be seen burning across Ukraine's capital. Officials say the number of dead will likely rise. Nearly 2,300 people are now confirmed dead after the twin earthquakes in Venezuela. Doctors are warning of a growing medical crisis for survivors. Thousands of people are living in crowded shelters. Many have untreated wounds and no clean water. CBC's Jorge Barrera is in La Guaira with more.
8: A priest gives last rites, standing atop the shattered remains of 9 apartment towers in a neighborhood in the eastern part of the state of La Guaira, emerging as the hardest hit area in Venezuela following last week's twin earthquakes. This looks like a war zone, says Sabrina Carazo, who survived along with her mother. Her 4 brothers and grandmother remain buried. She says 2,700 people lived here, and a little over 100 bodies have so far been dug out. The total killed, unknown. Canopies dot this undulating landscape where local residents, with little help from authorities, have dug their own tunnels to retrieve their loved ones.
9: Where's the baby, the child?
8: This translator directs a search and rescue team from the Netherlands for a father whose 2 sons, aged 8 and 13, died in their bedroom.
10: Yes, okay. About a few hours. We help you.
8: As the team gets to work, frustration swirls around them.
11: El pueblo, le digo todo el pueblo, rebélense.
8: The people need to rebel, says Armando Urbina. Only the connected and the wealthy are getting any government help. Not so, says prison minister Julio Garcia Serpa, charged with overseeing a large tent city for the displaced. This tragedy outstrips the capacity of any state to respond, he says. Jorge Barrera, CBC News, La Guaira, Venezuela.
0: The Vatican has formally excommunicated a breakaway Catholic group after it defied Pope Leo. The Traditionalist Society of St. Pius X went against the pontiff and ordained new bishops without his approval. The church's decision goes further than expected and marks the first major confrontation of Pope Leo's papacy. Megan Williams has the details from Rome.
12: The Vatican isn't just punishing the bishops who took part. It says the entire Society of St. Pius X, known as the SSPX, is now in schism, a severe rupture. That means its priests and formal followers are considered cut off from the wider Catholic Church and excommunicated. The move comes after the Swiss-based ultra-traditionalist society consecrated 4 new bishops this week without Pope Leo's approval. Pope Francis had been severe with traditionalists, especially over the old Latin Mass.
13: Some people have hoped that Leo would undo some of that. It might be easier for him to do that now that he's been tough on the SSPX.
12: Says Vatican observer Francis X. Rocca. Under church law, only the Pope can authorize new bishops because bishops are seen as successors to Jesus' apostles. The Vatican says SSPX priests now celebrate the sacraments illicitly and cannot validly officiate marriages or hear confessions. The group has long rejected key reforms of the 1960s Second Vatican Council, particularly reforms that opened the door to Mass in local languages and improved ties with Jews and other Christian denominations. The SSPX says it needed new bishops to keep leading its worldwide movement. For now, Leo is drawing a hard line. Megan Williams, CBC News, the Vatican.
0: There are preparations at Madison Square Garden for what reports say is a massive wedding for Taylor Swift and Travis Kelce.
14: I heard you calling on the megaphone. You want to see me all alone.
0: The spectacle has some New Yorkers anticipating traffic. Swifties are thrilled. Others are raising eyebrows over the choice of a public arena.
15: 1,000% excitement. She's never an inconvenience. Taylor can do whatever she wants.
16: I think congratulations to them. I hope they're very happy. I just have a lot of questions for their marketing teams.
0: More than 1,000 guests are expected at the ceremony on Friday.

Good morning and welcome to The Trailbreaker. Good morning, I'm Shannon Scott. Thanks so much for joining us on this Thursday morning, July 2nd. Another hot and smoky one for many of our communities today. We have widespread heat warnings and air quality advisories in place. Air quality advisories much wider spread than we've seen over recent days. Carla Ulrich will have the forecast for us after the 7:30 news, and I will talk about the current conditions coming up straight ahead. And then in this last hour of our show, remembering David Yogi Herron. He was one of the territory's longest-serving wildfire crew members. We'll hear from a friend and his sister.

0: Well, it is 11 minutes after 7, and at 7:30, Carla Ulrich will join us with the news. But right now, she's here in studio. Carla, good morning.
1: Good morning.
0: How was your holiday? We were talking before about how it was a little relaxed. Did you do anything around the house?
1: I didn't. I was going to, but because I was wanting to get ready for the garage sale, of course.
0: Right.
1: But I ended up just doing computer work, and then I think I had a nap.
0: Well, it was hot out, right? It was hot out.
1: It was.
0: And a little bit windy. We went for lunch after doing Canada Day things yesterday. Mm. And when we came out of the restaurant, it was windy.
1: Wow.
0: It was windy. My baseball hat was blowing off my head.
1: Okay, I guess I didn't go outside because I had no idea it was windy.
0: So, yeah, it was and those conditions kind of continuing today. It is going to be a hot one. We still have heat warnings in place, most of those holding on likely until at least tomorrow. And these air quality advisories, Environment Canada saying that they will hold on through and at least the end of the week. So
1: everywhere.
0: Lots of heat, lots of smoke still to deal with. So please be sure to be careful out there. Mm-hmm. Carla, what can we hear about in the news today?
1: So coming up at 7:30, more fire updates ahead and organizations helping evacuees. Tell us how we can help.
0: All right. Thanks so much, Carla. Carla will be back with the news for us at 7:30. So as I was mentioning, widespread air quality advisories today. Fort Chippewa in the Park, Fort Smith, Fort Resolution, Hay River, Enterprise, Fort Providence, Fort Simpson, Yellowknife, Wekwati, Wati, Gamete, and Betchico, and Wrigley, all under air quality advisories. Environment Canada saying that will last through the rest of the week. And then heat warnings for Fort Chippewa in the Park, Fort Smith, Lutzel Cay, Fort Resolution, Hay River and Enterprise, Fort Providence, Yellowknife, Wekwati, Wati, Gamete, and Betchico. Temperatures still hovering around the 30-degree mark and not cooling down as much at night. Things should start to moderate tomorrow, it looks like. And then as I look towards the weekend, daytime highs in Wati of around 20 degrees, but overnight 8, 9, 11. Much more comfortable for sleeping in those conditions. Right now in Fort Chippewa in the Park, mostly cloudy skies and 20 degrees. In Fort Smith, smoke and 20. In Lutzel Cay, it's 21. Southeast winds gusting at just shy of 30 kilometers an hour. In Fort Resolution, it's 18 degrees. In Hay River and Enterprise, smoke and 19. In Fort Providence, it's 17 degrees. In Fort Simpson, it's 16. In Samba Cay, it's 12. In Fort Liard, it's 10 degrees. Yellowknife, partly cloudy skies and 21 degrees right now. In Gamete, it's 20. Wekwati, sunny skies and also 21 degrees. In Wati, it's 18 right now. In Wrigley, it's 14. Norman Wells, mostly cloudy and 12 degrees. In Tulita, it's 14. Fort Good Hope, mostly cloudy and 13 degrees. In Delaney, mostly cloudy and 12. Fort McPherson, light rain and 11. In Inuvik, light rain and 6 degrees. Iqaluit, 9. Northwest winds gusting at 28. In Tuktoyaktuk, light rain and 5 degrees. In Pawlituk, fog and 4. In Sachs Harbor, mostly cloudy and 8. In Ulahoktuk right now, still very windy, 14 degrees. East winds sustained at 48 kilometers an hour, gusting to 60. In Koloktuk, mostly cloudy and 7. And Cambridge Bay, the winds have picked up there since last hour. 10 degrees right now, southeast winds, 34 kilometers an hour, gusting at 46.

0: Well, it is 15 minutes after 7 o'clock here on the Trailbreaker. As the territory really contemplates the dedication of wildfire crews, people in the fire service are also remembering one of their longest serving members. The funeral for David Herron, also known as Yogi, is happening this weekend. The longtime Fort Smith Métis Air Attack officer passed away last month. He spent more than 50 years fighting wildfires in the territory and was known for his dedication, mentorship, and calm and gentle spirit. Wes Pellissey was his friend and former colleague. I reached him earlier this week in Hay River. Wes, hi.
1: Hello.
0: I'm so sorry to hear about the loss of your friend.
1: Oh, thank you. Really appreciate that. Yeah, it was a shock to everybody, especially in the wildfire community.
0: Yeah. For people who didn't know Yogi, how would you describe him?
1: I would describe him as a really charismatic, very knowledgeable guy that just had this energy about him that was, you just kind of deemed respect. And he had so much confidence. And most of the time when I was around Yogi, it was forestry related, anything to do with wildfire or remediation after wildfires. So he always knew his stuff, and he was just an amazing guy to be around. He he brought light to the room, whatever room that he walked into.
0: You have called him your angel in the sky. What does an air attack officer do, and what made him so good at that job?
1: Yogi, from the history I know, he's been fighting fire for over 50 years, and he started out on initial attack crews way back in the day out of Fort Smith, I believe. And so him having been on the ground and then becoming an air attack officer, he had a really good feel for fires and how to support the ground crews on the ground, because air attack doesn't put the fires out. They help suppress it and kind of keep it at bay for the ground crews to get in there and secure the lines and eventually put it out.
0: I understand he saved your life out in the field once.
1: Yes, he did. We were on a fire. It was close to Betrico, and I think it was started by someone hunting muskrats in the springtime or beavers in the springtime. And I remember there was still like little patches of snow here and there, and we just started work. So it was like the end of May. There was still ice on Great Slave Lake, and Great Slave Lake was actually kind of close to the fire. So it was making the fire move all over the place. The head was changing directions quite a bit, and there was a pond in the back of the fire, but it was quite a few hose lengths away, so we decided to put it down on this pond that was on the west flank of the fire. And my crew member Andrea Camerand was with me. So me and Andrea were the first two crew members on the ground, and me being the pump man, I got off, and we were on a really high outcrop, and then we walked down about 60, 70 feet down the side of the rock to a big beaver pond. We set up the pump, and then we started laying hose up the hill. We were waiting for the second part of the crew to come. There would be three more crew members on the second load. And then, we were starting to get hose water up to the top of the hill and everything, and then all of a sudden the sky went black. I knew we were right under, the fire was heading right toward us, and we were underneath the smoke column. And just as that started happening, Yogi flew over in a bird dog, and he called us on the ground and said, "You guys are in a bad spot. I'm going to have to bomb you." And I was, okay, Yogi, what do we do? And he's like, "Put your hard hats on, your shin straps, your goggles." And he said, "Buckle your bags to the trees so the bags won't go off the cliff." And he said, "Go behind a tree and hang on tight." And he said, I'll go just at the right height, and we'll just get you really wet, but we won't do any logging." That's what they would call when they would, come in and uproot trees and stuff. So Yogi came in with his warning wheel from the bird dog, and then the first bomber came and soaked us, and the second one came and just knocked that fire down. But at that point, like just when he was coming, the smoke was just starting to billow out of the trees. Like the fire was very close to us. It was getting hard to see. The smoke was getting in our eyes, and it was getting hard to breathe. And then after he dropped those two CL-15 loads, it was just, he just knocked it right down. So we were soaked with ice water. So it was pretty, pretty cold, but we were alive and able to tell the tale.
0: Tributes for Yogi have been pouring in. What do you think made him not only so well respected, but so well loved amongst everybody?
1: Well, he just had a really good sense of humor, and he never, you know, he was always calm. Like, to be an air attack officer or a wildfire attack or any of those positions where you have people working underneath you and people's lives are in your hands, you have to stay calm and you have to show calmness to the people underneath you, because if they're getting a little bit shaken up, the calmness, especially from an air attack officer, would be like, calm everyone down and, you know, get your head back in the game and let's get back to our jobs. Because sometimes it gets pretty hairy out there, especially in these times. Like the past few years with these fires, when I fought fire, I haven't seen anything like it. It's just been a very, very hectic, very dry, and the fire spread like I've never seen before. It's just a different fire environment these days.
0: Wes, unfortunately, we're talking about your friend Yogi shortly after three people were killed doing the exact kind of work he dedicated his life to. Given how dangerous this work can be, does that change how you see the commitment that he made to it?
1: Yeah, it's hard to explain, because I resigned in 2012, and I've come back in 2014, and I've come back in 2023, and I'm actually going to Wrigley right now in 2026. I think it just gets in your blood, and it just, once it's in there and you've experienced, you know, the camaraderie and the brotherhood on fires, I've heard someone explain that it's probably the most closest thing to military as you can get. So you form a brotherhood, and then it just becomes a sense of duty. Like every time big fires happen and they ask me, I don't run away from them, I run to them. And it's just the way it is.
0: Wes, thank you so much for telling us about it.
1: Anything for Yogi. He was a dear friend, a good guy, mentor, role model.
0: Safe travels up to Wrigley, and safe work while you're there.
1: Okay, thank you. I appreciate it.
0: That was Wes Pellissey remembering his friend and former colleague David Heron, also known as Yogi. Cece Heron is Yogi's sister. She spoke to us about how he got that infamous nickname.
2: He got that nickname when he was 15 years old. He actually lied and said he was 16 so he could go out firefighting as an emergency firefighter with Parks Canada. And another brother was also firefighting at that time. And so they used to call them Yogi and Boo Boo Bear. And that's how he got the nickname Yogi, and it stuck. He was very well respected in the fire community because of his experience. You know, I've heard stories in the fire that we had here in Fort Smith in 2023. He stayed behind and he was working that fire in a position of what they call HELCO, which basically is looking after helicopters that are bucketing and directing them where to go and where, you know, layering them in terms of air traffic. On that fire alone, just in that one instance in one day, he had 24 helicopters in the air that he was managing. You know, I know that when he was an air attack officer, I've received messages from pilots that have said that they've never worked with someone like him before or since because of his ability to manage so well and so quickly in the air. A lot of the firefighters up here all call him a legend, because when Yogi showed up, you knew things were going to happen.
0: That was Cece Heron. She was talking about her brother, Yogi, David Heron. His funeral will be held this Saturday at St. Joseph's Cathedral at 1:30 p.m. in Fort Smith.

0: I just want to talk once again about the weather advisories and warnings that are out there right now. We do have air quality advisories in place for many communities in the south of the broadcast region. Fort Chipewyan in the Park, Fort Smith, Fort Resolution, Hay River, Fort Providence, Fort Simpson, Yellowknife, Wekwati, Wati, Gamati, and Bechko all under air quality warnings because of wildfire smoke. Environment Canada saying those warnings should clear, will last through until at least the end of the week. And then heat warnings are in place for all of those same communities: Fort Chipewyan in the Park, Fort Smith, Lutzel Cay, Fort Resolution, Hay River, Enterprise, Fort Providence, Yellowknife, Wekwati, Wati, Gamati, and Bechko. The heat warnings are expected to end probably by Friday or at least into the weekend as temperatures start to moderate. We will have a fire update coming up after the regional news, and we'll also speak with someone who's helping the evacuees here in Yellowknife. It's 7:30, and here now with the regional news is Carla Ulrich.
1: Thanks, Shannon, and good morning. In Wrigley, fire crews remain in a standstill. The fire hasn't grown, but firefighters are waiting for conditions to improve before accelerating their attacks. Extreme fire weather and poor visibility have made it challenging. Shannon Graff is a fire information officer.
2: But we are getting ready to hit that hard as soon as this clears. So we're waiting for our chance right now, but we're on it. It's a sit and wait situation. It's really depending on the winds and where the smoke's coming from.
1: Graff says people who have remained in the community can expect to see more wildfire staff deploying soon. The fire remains 12 kilometers north of the community. The community response to the wildfire evacuations are being called incredible. Ben Lineker is the board chair of the United Way. The organization provides support to local nonprofits and charities.
3: NWT residents, time and time again, they really come together to show that generosity and to show the resilience of the Northwest Territories. And I think, unfortunately, so many people have had experiences in the last few years being evacuees.
1: The Salvation Army is providing supports and meals to evacuees at the Yellowknife Multiplex. Craig Broadhurst is part of the Salvation Army's emergency and disaster team. He says financial donations are what's needed most right now.
4: You know, one of the greatest things that people can do to help is to go to our website and donate to our wildfire relief funds. And we can use that money to purchase supplies, kind of leverage our relationships with vendors and get really bang for the buck for those donation dollars. If they have gently used clothing items, they can drop it off at the local thrift store here in the Salvation Army, and then those items will get into the hands of the evacuees.
1: People can also sign up to volunteer with the Salvation Army. NWTSPCA is also requesting financial donations as well as dog food. Both can be dropped off at the NWTSPCA and will support evacuated pets. Some evacuees from Fort Simpson say the heat wave and lack of cooling systems at Yellowknife Multiplex are making it difficult to sleep. Bernice Gargan says she's grateful to have a place to go, but says it has been challenging.
5: Yes, we're really, really thankful to Yellowknife of what they have done for us. But the sleeping conditions, especially when you're older, the cots are hard. And it's really hot. So the 2 days I've been here, I haven't slept at all.
1: Yellowknife's acting city manager says officials are aware of the hot temperatures inside the arena and that some relief is on the way. The city has purchased 2 portable cooling systems. They should arrive Monday. The NWT Senior Society has released a new guide to help elders recognize online and phone scams. It's called Be Scam Safe. Karen Willie is the executive director of the NWT Senior Society. She says about 30 seniors have contacted her about possible scams since January.
6: Last Saturday, I got a call from an elder who said, "Oh my goodness, I just got a call from the Premier of the Northwest Territories. He said he put $1,200 in my bank account and wanted to know my bank information." And I said, stop.
1: According to the Canadian Anti-Fraud Centre, each year NWT loses hundreds of thousands of dollars to scams. Willie says anyone who wants a copy can reach out to the Senior Society. A digital version is also available on their website. And last week's announcement that Nunavut's Grays Bay Road and Port Project is gaining federal traction could be a good sign for a different major project in the NWT, the Arctic Economic and Security Corridor. Sarah St. Pierre has that story.
7: Well, I think they're inextricably linked. They're designed to go together.
8: That was Paul Hébert. He's the CEO of the NWT and Nunavut Chamber of Mines. He says it bodes well for the corridor if the Grays Bay Road and Port Project does get listed as a project of national interest by Ottawa, and it could help bring down the costs for exploration around the corridor.
7: And one of the main reasons for those higher costs is the lack of infrastructure. So once those roads are in place, those exploration companies can get access to the ground they need.
8: Mark Ashley is the CEO of Valor Gold. The company owns the Courageous Lake Gold Project northeast of Yellowknife. He says a road like the corridor would also help improve prospects for that project.
9: You know, having a project that you can't have access to 365 days a year for spares and things like that is an issue for the banks.
8: The Clichon government and the Yellowknife Dene First Nation are currently working together to decide the path the corridor will take if it ends up getting built. Sarah St-Pierre, CBC News, Yellowknife.
1: And that's the CBC News for 7:30. I'm Carla Ulrich. I'll be back with your regional news at 8:30. 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
0: Thanks so much, Carla. In this last hour of our show, we do have fire information officers Shannon Graft and Forrest Tower standing by to give us updates on the fires burning at Fort Providence and Wrigley. Of course, people still evacuated from their homes in both of those communities as more than 120 fires burn across the territory. Carla, what is it in the forecast for today? I know we have a lot of heat warnings and air quality advisories, but what can people expect for this afternoon?
1: Yes, in Fort Chippewa, Wood Buffalo National Park and Fort Smith, you're looking at a mix of sun and cloud, risk of a thunderstorm, smoke, wind southeast 20, gusting 40 and a high of 30. Lutzelkay, sunny, smoke, wind becoming southeast 20, gusting 40 and a high of 29. Fort Resolution, Hay River and Enterprise, a mix of sun and cloud, risk of thunderstorm, smoke and a high of 28. Fort Providence and Kakiza, mix of sun and cloud, risk of thunderstorm, smoke, wind south 20, gusting 40 and a high of 28. Fort Simpson and Jean Marie River, mix of sun and cloud, risk of thunderstorm, smoke, wind southwest 20, gusting 40 and a high of 24. Fort Liard, Nahanni Butte and Sumba Cay, a mix of sun and cloud, risk of thunderstorm, wind southwest 20, gusting 40 and a high of 22. Yellowknife, a mix of sun and cloud, local smoke, wind southeast 30, gusting to 50 and a high of 29. Wequity, Wati, Gamati, and Bechico, a mix of sun and cloud, smoke, wind southeast 20, gusting 40 and a high of 28. Wrigley, cloudy with a chance of showers, risk of thunderstorm, smoke, wind southeast 20, gusting 40 and a high of 22. Norman Wells and Tulita, cloudy with a chance of showers, risk of thunderstorm and a high of 18. Fort Good Hope, cloudy, risk of thunderstorm and a high of 15. Delaunay, a mix of sun and cloud, risk of a thunderstorm, wind southeast 20, gusting 40 and a high of 20. Colville Lake, cloudy, risk of thunderstorm and a high of 24. Fort McPherson and Sigachik, cloudy with a chance of showers and a high of 13. Iqaluit, cloudy with a chance of showers, wind northwest 30 and a high of 11. Inuvik, cloudy with a chance of showers and a high of 9. Tuktoyaktuk, cloudy with a chance, risk of thunderstorm, wind 30 and a high of 8. Pawlatuck, sunny and a high of 13. Sax Harbor, cloudy with a chance of showers, wind east 30 and a high of 15. Uluhaktuk, cloudy with a chance of showers, wind east 50, gusting to 70 and a high of 19. And Korluktuk, a mix of sun and cloud and a high of 21. Cambridge Bay, a mix of sun and cloud, chance of showers, wind southeast 20, gusting to 60 and a high of 19.
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0: 7:38 a.m. here on The Trailbreaker. There are more than 120 fires burning in the Northwest Territories this morning. 18 were reported yesterday. Those are all burning in remote areas, not threatening any communities or infrastructure. And while the fires threatening Wrigley and Fort Simpson did not advance over the weekend, people are still not able to return to their homes. Chief Kaylee Antoine of the Lillicoin First Nation posted on social media yesterday saying for his community, it may take longer than anyone wants or expects for it to be declared safe for residents to return. For an update on these two fires, we're joined this morning by two fire information officers assigned to Wrigley and Fort Simpson. Forrest Tower is working on the fire at Fort Simpson, while Shannon Graff is assigned to Wrigley. Good morning to you both.
1: Good morning.
0: Forrest, let's start with Fort Simpson. How were things there yesterday and overnight?
2: Yesterday, we had similar conditions to what we've been experiencing since we had some rapid fire growth that brought fire close to the edge of town. So the biggest challenge that we're having is with visibility. So as winds are kind of shifting around, it's bringing smoke from not only the Fort Simpson fire, but also depending on which way winds are blowing, coming from the north from the Wrigley fire, or pushing all the smoke that has moved down south just back over the fire itself. So that provides a lot of challenge for aerial operations. So getting helicopters or skimmers or air tankers up, and then even just having visibility on what the fire is doing if we don't have the ability to fly in helicopters. So I'd say kind of just winds are what's our biggest challenge. But in more positive news, we haven't seen any major growth towards town on that eastern edge of the Fort Simpson wildfire. But there's lots of threats still out there and work to do. So we had another 20 wildland firefighters arrive yesterday. So getting more resources, but just the scale of this fire and how many kilometers on that eastern edge need to be worked. We're basically in two small priority areas behind community, and there are a lot of more work to do on this fire before, there's reduced risk of it spreading any further to town. So we're in there. We're doing direct attack right at fire's edge, but still a lot of work to go.
0: Yeah, what are crews going to be focusing on today?
2: Today, similar areas as we've been working on for the last 2 days. So kind of two areas to the direct west of the sort of village town site. So upslope of the Snai, really trying to make sure that that fire is managed as it sort of keeps burning away upslope of the Snai. They'll be working on, getting in there, getting water to the fire. So really trying to provide some extinguishment in that area. Again, if you think of, we have roughly just above 60 wildland firefighters working in some pretty small areas right now, and just how long it takes to actually reduce or extinguish fire. So there's that area, and then to, again, the west of Wildrose. I'd say at this point, the concern we have is that the southeastern corner of the fire is not, it's been quite active and is not not controlled in any way right now. It's where we have our crews and heavy equipment working, but there is still chance that if we do get really strong winds, there remains enough fuel that this fire could sort of wrap around and come north back into town. And so that's, another one of our big priority areas, essentially just adjacent to structures. It's still around, I would say, 300 meters at its closest point near the Wildrose area. So again, it's not moving significantly closer, but there still is a lot of threat if we do get winds that would make this fire get more active, which, again, in the next couple of weeks is the scale we're talking about for fire management. This fire is going to be burning for quite a long time, but doing everything we can to get work done fast enough in order to reduce the immediate threat to the town, and then look at the bigger picture of this fire.
0: You mentioned that 20 new crew members have arrived. Do you have the resources you need right now for this fire?
2: I mean, it's the resources we have. We you can always, at this stage of a fire, you can always use more firefighters. Management of fires is really tricky when they're very active and burning really aggressively. At those times, really no amount of resources helps because they can't do anything to stop the fire. At this point, though, when we have a bit more stable fire, there is so much ground to cover. So we're working with, so this is the British Columbia Incident Management Team on this fire right now. We're getting great support from the region that we're working in. So it's not that we're not getting the resources. It's just, you know, it's fire season everywhere across all of Canada right now. So you know, we can use what more wildland firefighters. I'll probably give that answer every day going forward. Just because we have a 15,000 hectare fire doesn't mean though that we're not, you know, getting what we need when we put in for them. So thinking again, we're talking about moving resources around at a national scale right now. We have firefighters from British Columbia, Yukon, Northwest Territories, structural firefighters from Alberta. So there's a huge, you know, multi-territorial and provincial response right now to this fire. And it's just, you know, we can do work as fast as we have with what the resources we have, and we'll continue getting in there. You know, good news, though, being that we don't have that fire behavior that's really limiting our suppression action. So everyday crews are getting up and going right to the fire's edge and working on reducing that threat. And when we can, we have our aerial resources in the air also assisting.
0: We mentioned a moment ago that the chief of the Lilikwan First Nation had posted on social media that people are likely to be out of their homes longer than anyone wants or expects. What needs to happen to be so that it can be decided that the fire is no longer a threat to the community and people may be able to return home?
2: Yeah, so two sort of parts to that, and they're large for both of them. The wildfire side of things, really what our focus on is reducing any threat of this fire moving further east, and that can be east directly adjacent to town. We have active fire kind of to the north of town that could come back into town and to the south. So while it's not surrounded on all sides per se, obviously the Mackenzie River is to the east and there's no fire anywhere in that area. We essentially have fire surrounding this town. So really, you know, there's a lot of opportunity for many different wind directions to kind of try and make this fire wrap around into town. So while we're focusing primarily on fire that's actively still burning, while it's not super aggressive, it is still very active fire behavior, you know, 300 meters adjacent to structures. That's our first priority. And then there's, you know, 10, 15 kilometers more of that eastern perimeter that any part of that fire could have the potential to increase in activity and threaten moving closer. So there is a lot of work just simply focusing on just the eastern flank. And that's kind of critical priority in order to reduce threat to town. We'll still have a lot of work for the rest of the fire. But the other side of this thing is that it's not easy to evacuate. And so when you're talking about long distances, getting people to Yellowknife across the ferry, planes were involved. For us to feel, you know, comfortable to put that recommendation in to bring everyone back, the last thing we want is to have to recommend that they all leave again, given how complex that is. So in this instance, we need to be very, very certain that that fire is not going to have any potential threat to both the community itself or transportation corridors in terms of the highway or the ferry or the airport. If in, you know, 3-4 weeks, while this fire is still burning, it did threaten, we really don't want to be in the case where we've left anything that could provide that threat and have to evacuate again. So we are talking about probably a fairly long time. There's no way I could give an estimation at this point. The last thing I'll just quickly mention is the village itself has to get all their services back up and running too. So, you know, there's impacts to the dump where all garbage has obviously been managed by the village. So getting up another temporary dump site is in the works. Thinking about getting all services back for, you know, 1,000+ people to come back into town, making sure that groceries are able to be delivered. So that's on us to make sure that there's highways that are clear from fire. All those other considerations that aren't even the wildfire, that all takes time to do in a place sort of as remote as this with all those logistical challenges.
0: Yeah, a lot of work there. Thanks, Forrest. Shannon Graff is also on the line from Wrigley. Shannon, how are things there this morning?
3: Well, I have some good news that we got around 9.1 millimeters of rain last night. So that is definitely going to help our efforts on that front.
0: That is excellent news.
3: It is. I woke up to that this morning and was very happy. So it is going to help our efforts. We are continuing to mobilize more people into the community. The expectation is that we are going to reinforce the existing line So it did not grow any closer to the community. It's still 12 kilometers. The incident management team, more of them are on the way. We've got more aircraft that are going to be assigned. So things are ramping up for us over in Wrigley, but that rain is definitely going to be helping us out.
0: Yeah, for sure. I know that there is an ignition specialist either there with you now or on the way. How are plans going to maybe do a controlled fire to cut off access to the town from this wildfire that's burning?
3: So with an ignition specialist, they need very similar conditions to a wildfire where the vegetation needs to be dry. So while the rain helps everybody else, it's not going to help our ignition specialist. That's where we pivot. We work on our perimeter suppression strategies. We use our heavy equipment to widen the community fuel breaks. We use any opportunity we can to create a more permanent space that the ignition specialist can then maybe look at if it were to dry out a bit more.
0: I just asked Forrest what needs to happen for them to decide that it's safe to go back to Fort Simpson. I'll put the same question to you for Wrigley. What needs to happen for it to be declared safe for people to return home?
3: I mean, again, as Forrest said, like, it's a very, very complex situation in that Wrigley would likely have to come through Fort Simpson. So we're going to have to really work with the town of Fort Simpson. Also, we don't want to take any chances with, we've been very lucky with our southeasterly winds. It pushes the fire away from Wrigley. We don't want to take any chances on getting a northwesterly flow that might turn this thing around. So I wouldn't have any estimate at this point, but we, again, as Forrest said, we don't want to send people home and have them then have to leave again.
0: I didn't even think about the fact that people who drove out would have to go back through Simpson in order to get home.
3: Yeah, so that's one of the challenges we encountered during the evacuation. So it's something we're very aware of for when people are going to be coming back, is that people will be traveling through Fort Simpson. Obviously, people are going to want to restock on food supplies. So we don't want to put too much pressure on our neighbors. So we're working on this really cooperatively at this point.
0: Yeah, those two fires are definitely tied in ways that I didn't think about until right now. Shannon, I guess I'm curious. You got some rain on this fire on Monday, and that was going to kind of help hold conditions to where you were able to do some work on it for about 36 hours, I think the fire service had said. How much extra relief is this rain you saw this morning going to buy you?
3: I don't have an exact number for that. Again, it's going to also depend on if we have favorable flying conditions. With the front of the fire being around 12 kilometers away, if there's smoke, it does present challenges getting firefighters directly to the fire. So that's when we pivot and, again, have them focus on local protections, whether it's sprinklers or working on that fire line. It's, again, an hour-to-hour, day-by-day type of situation. When we can fly, we're going to fly.
0: All right, Shannon and Forrest, we're going to have to leave it there, but I thank you for your time this morning.
3: Thank you.
2: Thank you.
0: And I just want to clear something up. I've just been told that I did say Fort Providence at one point instead of Fort Simpson. We are talking about Fort Simpson and Wrigley this morning, not Fort Providence. I'm sorry if I worried anybody out there in the listener region. Now, one person who has been watching the fire situation in Fort Simpson closely is my next guest, Grayson Tanche. She evacuated to Yellowknife from Fort Simpson earlier this week. And she has been working with people staying at the evacuation center to make sure that they have the things that they need. And she's with me in studio. Grayson, good morning.
4: Good morning, Shannon. Thank you for having me.
0: Well, thanks for coming in. How are you doing?
4: I'm well. I'm tired, as you can imagine, but yeah. I'm as good as can be.
0: How does it feel to hear the fire information officers there say that it could be quite a while before anyone can get back home?
4: Well, it's anticipated because I do understand that there are services that are impacted and that everything needs to be kosher for us to return. So it's been anticipated, but I guess the updates yesterday regarding that kind of gave me the forewarning. So preparing for the long haul and try to support our community members to be comfortable and to help support them prepare for the long haul as well.
0: Yeah, it's a scary time and it's uncertain. What are you hearing from, you know, other evacuees who you've been speaking with about how they're holding up emotionally?
4: I guess a lot of people aren't really talking about the emotional part. everyone's like kind of concerned about just their immediate needs. And so that's why myself and a group of volunteers have stepped forward to support that and to be able to receive donations to support the immediate needs, making sure people are comfortable, making sure our elders have traditional food, because there are dietary restrictions. There are things that people, our elders back home, we're not used to eating processed foods and things like that. So we're doing our best to make sure people are comfortable. But I guess receiving the news and the updates yesterday that we're in it for the long haul, has brought up some more concerns, because the accommodations and things that we've received for support for our elders and families is short term. And so, like, a lot of people are checking out of hotels today. So we're anticipating that people will be back at the multiplex and we'll have more people staying there. And so there's a lot of uncertainties right now. And so we're trying to figure that out. And so, like, we've been doing our best. A lot of donations have come in. There's a big group of us that are volunteering to support the evacuees. However,

0: is called. There's never really any known end date. I'm wondering how it changes things for people knowing that, you know, knowing now that it is definitely longer than anyone would have wanted.
1: Yeah. So, and that's the piece that we're starting to work on as well, is that we are in need of accommodations for the elders and children because of the update we received yesterday that it is going to be more than we would like to be here. So I'm asking like any organizations and things like that, if they're able to support with accommodations, and to reach out to Derek Squirrel, the executive director at Lillikuei First Nations. And even the things like we've been buying out the foamies that are in Yellowknife, and it turns out that that's not enough because we'll be having more of our members coming to the multiplex because of the accommodations ending. We had no idea that it was going to be the long haul when we got here on Monday and Tuesday, and when we started our volunteering efforts. And so now those have been multiplying because now we have more people coming to the multiplex. And we're trying to pivot because of the update that we got yesterday. And so that means we need more volunteers. We need more support. We need more financial support, especially for the accommodation piece.
0: How has it been going? Because you've been soliciting donations. How has that been going?
1: We were overwhelmed with donations the first few days. And that's the other piece too, is that we're in the multiplex and everyone's staying there. So there's this limited storage. And so even things like traditional food, there's no extra freezer and fridge space. So we've been having like our volunteers that we're working with have been reaching out to the community members of Yellowknife to find freezer space for us to utilize for traditional food for the elders and families. And so we need more donations, but we don't have storage. And so as we need more things, we run into more barriers. And so we're trying at every angle, we're pivoting to try to adjust to the needs. And how do we manage that, especially with storage being an issue? And some of the volunteers, as myself, I'm an evacuee, so I can't be storing stuff in my friend's house where I'm staying. Some of the other volunteers are also evacuees. And so we're all just doing the best we can with what little we have.
0: When you work for the Lillikuei First Nation in wellness?
1: No, I work for Decho First Nations as a health and wellness program manager.
0: So as someone who works in that space normally, how does it feel to kind of see these needs growing?
1: It definitely wears heavy on my heart, which is why I stepped forward immediately. I had no intentions in the beginning. I came here as an evacuee, but I'm not staying at the multiplex. And so on Monday, the first day that we were here, I spent the day at the multiplex. And that's when I saw there were so many gaps and what the needs were. And also, the way we live in small communities, the dynamics are so much different than city living. It is so different. And so that too, like the way that it affected me was like the elders need traditional food. We care for each other in a different way. We're very closely connected. And seeing that, and then seeing the displacement, a lot of elders and people being uncomfortable, the cots, they're really hard. The heat in the multiplex is next level. So witnessing those things and feeling kind of helpless, but at the same time, I'm also in the same situation. So just stepping forward. And then once I made the post, there's been an outpour of support from other volunteers and other people that are either from Lillikuei or are also evacuees, but have friends and family to stay with. So there's a group of us that have stepped forward. And so we're doing our absolute best, but the needs are growing because the uncertainties of accommodations. But the main thing is we're really concerned about our elders. And our families with small children, because it is a shared living space. We do have members that have like addiction issues. There's social issues in every community. We see it all the time. So living in one shared space has presented its own challenges. So we want to we're doing our best to make sure that this is a safe space and to keep it that way. But again, we're very limited. Like we're all evacuees.
0: Grayson, unfortunately, we're going to have to leave it there. Just very quickly, because I've got about 20 seconds, what is the biggest need right now?
1: Financial support for accommodations for elders and families. And if anybody can support in any way, we would appreciate it, and to reach out to Derek Squirrel at Lillikuei First Nation.
0: All right, Grayson, thanks so much. That's Grayson Tanchin. She's an evacuee from Fort Providence in Yellowknife, from Fort Simpson, pardon me, in Yellowknife. Thanks for listening this morning.

0: This is World Report. Good morning. I'm Marcia Young. Alberta Premier Danielle Smith will reveal new details today about her plan for a West Coast oil pipeline. But the proposal is hitting major roadblocks. The project does not have a private backer, and there are other issues. Joining us now from Ottawa is the CBC's Rafi Bujakanyan. And Rafi, what are we expecting to hear from the Premier this morning?
1: So she's going to come out and tell Canadians what she's got for a new pipeline to the West Coast. Now, that plan is for public consumption, but perhaps more importantly, also for the government to hear. The federal government would have until October 1st to decide whether or not this project fits into what it calls the national interest. A thumbs up on that means the project gets fast-tracked through Ottawa's major projects office to begin actual construction. But there are still a couple of unknowns in all of this. For months, Alberta has not had a private sector champion for the pipeline. I'm not sure we'll hear of a proponent like that today. We also still don't know the actual route this project will take. CBC did obtain some documents through Access to Information that show three potential routes would send the pipeline to BC's north coast, where there is a federal oil tanker moratorium in place. It's also worth noting that just 18 days after Ottawa is supposed to make a call on the project in October, Albertans go to the polls to answer that referendum question on whether or not the province should stay part of Canada or have an eventual vote on secession. We've already blown past some deadlines in this whole process, though. Alberta was supposed to present its plan by yesterday and then said because of Canada Day, it was delaying that by a day.
0: Prime Minister Mark Carney is meeting with BC Premier David Eby today. What can we expect from their meeting?
1: Well, I'll be very curious to see what comes out of it. It could well be that we'll see some fireworks. There has been some unhappiness in British Columbia over the prospect of a new pipeline going through its jurisdiction. So whatever is announced with Eby today may be Carney's attempt at placating that anger on a day where all eyes and ears will be on the pipeline and what Smith has to say.
0: All right. Thank you, Rafi.
1: You're welcome.
0: The CBC's Rafi Bujakanyan joining us from Ottawa. The East Coast is experiencing the same weather system that brought the heat wave to parts of Ontario and Quebec. Environment Canada has expanded its heat warnings across New Brunswick, Nova Scotia, and PEI. The dangerous system is still punishing central Canada. Montreal is tracking a high of 33 degrees with the Humidex pushing 45. And that same unstable weather triggered severe thunderstorms. Tens of thousands of customers are without power this morning. Strong winds and heavy rain forced the cancellation of several Canada Day celebrations, including the main fireworks on Parliament Hill. Environment Canada says roughly 110 millimeters of rain fell at the Ottawa airport. A flight carrying Prime Minister Mark Carney was grounded. He missed a speaking event in Edmonton. Emergency services in Pemberton, BC are on alert. They are monitoring water levels from a glacial lake outburst. The Place Glacier started overflowing on Tuesday. The floodwaters could peak today. As the CBC's Caroline Bargut reports, communities downstream are getting ready for a surge.
2: We've done everything we can do, so it's just a matter of waiting.
3: For weeks, Don Coggins and his neighbors have been on edge, told a nearby glacial lake will burst, sending as much as 30 meters of floodwaters their way. That rupture has now started.
2: It is a relief. Now it's started. At least we can deal with whatever comes our way instead of just sitting here and waiting.
3: Two dozen properties northeast of Pemberton, BC are on evacuation orders, including Coggins. He set up flood bladders around his home, which are similar to sandbags, and is planning to stay put to make sure he can protect his property.
2: When it lets go completely, then it will be a flood, no matter what we do. Just a question of how deep it's going to get, that's all.
3: Brian Menounis is a geography professor at the University of Northern British Columbia.
4: In a similar way to previous floods and floods in other areas of the world, they start slowly. And as the channel beneath the glacier starts to get larger, it can accommodate more water. It's really in the best interest to keep everyone safe. And I think that's really what authorities are trying to do here.
3: The glacial lake has burst twice before, in 2024 and 2025. No homes were flooded. An embankment was strengthened this year to keep floodwaters in Pool Creek.
2: Nobody knows what to expect.
3: Don Coggins fears that will only divert floodwaters his way. Caroline Bargoot, CBC News, Vancouver.
0: Britain's Prime Minister has formally apologized for the country's role in forced adoptions. Keir Starmer told Parliament this morning the practice of forcing unwed mothers to give up their children is a stain on the country's history.
5: To the mothers who were told they were unfit, who were prevented from caring for the children they desperately wanted to help and to keep. To the sons and daughters who, through pressure and coercion within these systems, were taken from their families. To each and every one of those affected, we say a deep and heartfelt sorry.
0: Starmer met with some of the families affected by the practice, recalling stories of abuse and bullying. An estimated 185,000 babies were adopted in England and Wales between 1949 and 1976. This is the moment a man is pulled out from the rubble of a building 8 days after the back-to-back earthquakes in Venezuela. Nearly 2,300 people are now confirmed dead. And doctors are warning of a growing medical crisis for survivors. Thousands of people are living in crowded shelters. Many have untreated wounds and no clean water. CBC's Jorge Barrera is in La Guaira with more.
6: A priest gives last rites, standing atop the shattered remains of 9 apartment towers in a neighborhood in the eastern part of the state of La Guaira, emerging as the hardest hit area in Venezuela following last week's twin earthquakes. This looks like a war zone, says Sabrina Carazo, who survived along with her mother. Her 4 brothers and grandmother remain buried. She says 2,700 people lived here, and a little over 100 bodies have so far been dug out. The total killed, unknown. Canopies dot this undulating landscape where local residents, with little help from authorities, have dug their own tunnels to retrieve their loved ones.
7: Where's the baby, the child?
6: This translator directs a search and rescue team from the Netherlands for a father whose 2 sons, aged 8 and 13, died in their bedroom.
8: Yes, okay. About a few hours, we help you.
6: As the team gets to work, frustration swirls around them.
9: El pueblo, le digo todo el pueblo, rebélense.
6: The people need to rebel, says Armando Urbina. Only the connected and the wealthy are getting any government help. Not so, says Prison Minister Julio Garcia Serpa, charged with overseeing a large tent city for the displaced. This tragedy outstrips the capacity of any state to respond, he says. Jorge Barrera, CBC News, La Guaira, Venezuela.
0: Papua separatists claim they have shot and killed an American pilot and burned his aircraft in Indonesia. The rebel group says it targeted Nicholas Goslin. His civilian plane was used to transport Indonesian troops into a conflict zone. Officials have not yet verified the claims. The Vatican has formally excommunicated a breakaway Catholic group after it defied Pope Leo. The Traditionalist Society of St. Pius X went against the pontiff and ordained new bishops without his approval. Megan Williams has the details from Rome.
10: The Vatican isn't just punishing the bishops who took part. It says the entire Society of St. Pius X, known as the SSPX, is now in schism, a severe rupture. That means its priests and formal followers are considered cut off from the wider Catholic Church and excommunicated. The move comes after the Swiss-based ultra-traditionalist society consecrated 4 new bishops this week without Pope Leo's approval. Under church law, only the Pope can authorize new bishops because bishops are seen as successors to Jesus' apostles. The SSPX says it needed new bishops to keep leading its worldwide movement. For now, Leo is drawing a hard line. Megan Williams, CBC News, the Vatican.
0: There are preparations at Madison Square Garden for what reports say is a massive wedding for Taylor Swift and Travis Kelce. The spectacle has some New Yorkers anticipating traffic. Swifties are thrilled. Others are raising eyebrows over the choice of a public arena.
11: 1,000% excitement. She's never an inconvenience. Taylor can do whatever she wants.
12: I think congratulations to them. I hope they're very happy. I just have a lot of questions for their marketing teams.
0: More than 1,000 guests are expected at the ceremony on Friday. That is World Report. I'm Marcia Young.
10: Good morning. It's 8:10. I'm Carla Ulrich in Yellowknife with your weather forecast. In Fort Chippewa, Wood Buffalo National Park in Fort Smith, you're looking at a mix of sun and cloud, risk of thunderstorm and a high of 30. Lutzokay, sunny, smoke and a high of 29. In Fort Resolution, Hay River and Enterprise, a mix of sun and cloud, risk of thunderstorm and a high of 28, as well as smoke. Fort Providence and Kakiza, a mix of sun and cloud, risk of thunderstorm, smoke, and a high of 28. Fort Simpson and Jean Marie River, a mix of sun and cloud, risk of thunderstorm, smoke, and a high of 24. Fort Liard, Nahanni Butte, and Sambucay, as well as Wrigley, a mix of sun and cloud, risk of thunderstorm, and a high of 22. Yellowknife, Wequity, Wati, Gamete, and Bechicon, a mix of sun and cloud, smoke, and a high of 29. Norman Wells and Toledo, cloudy with a chance of showers, risk of thunderstorm and a high of 18. Fort Good Hope, cloudy with a chance of showers, risk of thunderstorm and a high of 15. Delaney, a mix of sun and cloud, risk of thunderstorm and a high of 20. Colville Lake, cloudy with a chance of showers, risk of thunderstorm and a high of 24. Fort McPherson and Sigachik, cloudy with a chance of showers and a high of 13. Iqaluit, cloudy with a chance of showers and a high of 11. Inuvik, cloudy with a chance of showers and a high of 9. Tuktoyaktuk, cloudy with a chance of showers, risk of thunderstorm and a high of 8. Pawlituk, sunny and a high of 13. Sax Harbor, cloudy with a chance of showers and a high of 15. Uluhaktuk, cloudy with a chance of showers and a high of 19. Korluktuk, a mix of sun and cloud and a high of 21. In Cambridge Bay, a mix of sun and cloud with a chance of showers and a high of 19. 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
13: In Tunak Halkoa Tutawoguti Hea Kehena Kohtea Sinsisi Mir Ann Williams Siriti in Tuye Guti Gasititre Yonet Wood National Park Kitile is like Alasuik or like Okiti. I see Connie Quigua, see helicopter Kanita Kitty, yeah, you know. I see goods on the why Connie Quigua like that, Gula Kutte Nitikinita, Quibachagos, Nitikinitega. I in that dictator in Dugoga, see dictator Beer Creek, Kittile, yeah, correct, Ota, yeah, Connie Quiga laketa. Goods on your own, I mean, Kiluke, Kilakate, see Highway 5, Kuriti, see Gola 3, Kiluke, Kitty, the street, Henat Sekiti, in that bagger, a satire, a cigarette, Ilekiti. In that dictator, see in two, Eteritino. In mile 99, I assume the kitty. Goes on, you know, I see Bear Creek complex, great delay, got you. Why, ding, ding, on a ding, go, ding, correct, or kitty. I see Naki like on, Naki, Mila, or ding, like on, or goes on, so 20 milligos or town, or tie like on, or hectares, correct, or correct, or kitty. I Parks Canada like it is it to the sea I Kilutsuka I Konikwigwa laketa. Goso I Yone Quebec Hase I Goso I Gosunewal Gorek Oku in Duke Ogate Gocha Gorek Okiti. In that it to the sea Yune in Kolayen I Parki delay Gosi Yone Konikwigwa laita kindisi I see Yune iti Koneta I Gorek Ota I Golayaka laketa kitty. I see Tuta Nuts at the end of Blue Tigos or Alberta. I go kinniki cluning to let I go la conits like or correct or kitty. In that theatre, see yet I go like oh, quagunt a kitty goes or car children and le kind a clue, gongu cha children and lale kitty. In that kind of clue, beggar a yes, I kuniqui gualata. So Kitty. 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In that detail, see, do takwa, see, cut, donet, e, cani, I unite. The Kocha Kakere de Kukinda, the Dutta Northwest Territory Sisuna Zogusana Kitiati. In that kind, the Kulta Nakiata Gong, the Kocha Kakere de Gwana Zont Alehati. Can Dutch Salvation Army say you go bet a guapa kakate a multiplex nakatele? E. Greg brought her city to the Salvation Army Guala Tahini. In tu si ayune son pata tensana seti tensana kiti tene sohati. 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In that teacher, Tuta Uguti Ata Wakena Quitera in two more link rooms a Kehegotera.
14: I see Mary Ann could be the Nethery Honey no bug. I used to see, but he see to be turning an opener so on it day. Good don't three honey no bug is kissy John Bowlish John 3 Wood Buffalo National Park you cousins and a yet don't three conduct on sea yet don't three net chan is see yet don't three by ya kilo a ye three connecti then out sort out so ye a ye yunt and a ye to bacha ye cousins and eat till ha henny yet don't three by ya kissy ye beer creek a ye cousins and a ye conduct on seth in the sea ye cousins and a ye a ye kalu a see ye highway 5 a ye cousins and a ye hearts in a ye kalu a ye conlur a ye cousins and ye dear honey ye hut. A yeet a heart in hurt in la neroni ha henny. A ye hut utre connethi, then a ye cousin kalu gets rutil ha ye. Mile 99 a ye baka henny. A ye do yeet a deeny contact on setting the sea ye beer creek a yeet old three contact on le ku ye ku. A yain desi nuna nakhe. Nakhe thousands in D, in Don, three long cards in Konona, Hector, ye high thoughts, a jot, a henny, a yet Don, three by ya kilo, ye three parks, Canada, din yet do three, then a ye cousins in a hatala na ye, a ye three conne ye highway fives, and need your aha ye hut oots, and a ye three conk and I de henny, a yeet e three to bach hearts, and see it e conne yeet.

0: Good morning. It's 8:30. I'm Carla Ulrich with the CBC Regional News. Fire officials say there's been significant progress in fighting the wildfire threatening Fort Simpson. Crews have been battling heavy smoke, but improving weather conditions are expected to help. Fire Information Officer Forrest Tower says the smoke was due to changing winds and wasn't necessarily a bad thing.
1: It does limit aircraft, so it's kind of challenging, but it also, you know, knocks down fire behavior a bit. The sun isn't directly hitting the ground, so it's a bit lower temperature. And also, there's not as much clean air, so not as much oxygen is getting into the fire.
0: More wildland firefighters from BC have arrived in the community. The latest update from officials is that fires on the edge of the community are holding, but remain 7 kilometers from the airport. In Wrigley, fire crews remain in a standstill. The fire hasn't grown, but firefighters are waiting for conditions to improve before accelerating their attacks. Extreme fire weather and poor visibility have made it challenging. Shannon Graff is a fire information officer.
2: But we are getting ready to hit that hard as soon as this clears. So we're waiting for our chance right now, but we're on it. It's a sit and wait situation. It's really depending on the winds and where the smoke's coming from.
0: Graff says people who have remained in the community can expect to see more wildfire staff deploying soon. The fire remains 12 kilometers north of the community. Last week's announcement that Nunavut's Grays Bay Road and Port Project is gaining federal traction could be a good sign for a different major project in the NWT, the Arctic Economic and Security Corridor. Sarah St. Pierre has that story.
3: Well, I think they're inextricably linked. They're designed to go together.
4: That was Paul Hébert. He's the CEO of the NWT and Nunavut Chamber of Mines. He says it bodes well for the corridor if the Grays Bay Road and Port Project does get listed as a project of national interest by Ottawa, and it could help bring down the costs for exploration around the corridor.
3: And one of the main reasons for those higher costs is the lack of infrastructure. So once those roads are in place, those exploration companies can get access to the ground they need.
4: Mark Ashley is the CEO of Valor Gold. The company owns the Courageous Lake Gold Project northeast of Yellowknife. He says a road like the corridor would also help improve prospects for that project.
5: You know, having a project that you can't have access to 365 days a year for spares and things like that is an issue for the banks.
4: The Clichon government and the Yellowknife's Dene First Nation are currently working together to decide the path the corridor will take if it ends up getting built. Sarah St-Pierre, CBC News, Yellowknife.
0: The NWT Seniors Society has released a new guide to help elders recognize online and phone scams. It's called Be Scam Safe. Karen Willey is the executive director of the NWT Senior Society. She says about 30 seniors have contacted her about possible scams since January.
6: Last Saturday, I got a call from an elder who said, oh my goodness, I just got a call from the Premier of the Northwest Territories. He said he put $1,200 in my bank account and wanted to know my bank information. And I said, stop.
0: According to the Canadian Anti-Fraud Centre, each year NWT loses hundreds of thousands of dollars to scams. Willie says anyone who wants a copy can reach out to the Senior Society. A digital version is also available on their website. And one motorcyclist is thanking Inuvik locals for their hospitality after an accident last Sunday. Suzanne Tardif was riding on the Dempster Highway south of Inuvik when she fell off her bike. The impact broke her wrist and left her unable to ride home to Ontario. She reached out to a motorcycle group on Facebook for Dempster travelers. Within a day, she says locals and other bikers were offering to help.
7: It's really touching. Yeah. You know, it's not a fun time and I'm in pain, and just the support, the moral support is incredible. But to be honest, I felt it even before the accident.
0: Tardif flew out of Inuvik last night and said her insurance is arranging the return of her bike. And that's the CBC Regional News for 8:30. Now a look at current weather conditions across the region. In Fort Chippewa, mainly sunny and 22. Fort Smith, smoke and 21. Winds southeast 11, gusting 30. Lutzel K, 22. Winds southeast 18, gusting 30. Fort Resolution, sunny and 21. Hay River, smoke and 20. Fort Simpson, 16. Fort Providence, 19. Samba K, 13. Fort Liard, 11. In Yellowknife, partly cloudy and 21. Gamatee, mainly sunny and 22. Winds southeast 15, gusting 29. In Wequity, sunny and 23. Wrigley, 14. Toleda, 13. Norman Wells, light rain and 12. In Delaney, mostly cloudy and 16. Fort Good Hope, mostly cloudy and 12. In Inuvik, mostly cloudy and 5, winds northwest 14, gusting 28. Fort McPherson, light rain and 10. In Iqaluit, 9, winds northwest 15, gusting 30. Tuktoyaktuk, light rain and 5. In Pawlituk, mist and 4. Sax Harbor, mostly cloudy and 9. Uluhaktuk, 12, winds east 42, gusting 59. Korluktuk, 8. And Cambridge Bay, mostly cloudy, 10, winds southeast 37 and gusting 47. The Current is coming up next, followed by Q at 10 o'clock. Our next regional program is Northwind at noon, and between 1 and 4, our Indigenous language broadcasters bring you programming from their communities. And then at 4 o'clock, it's Trails End. I'm Carla Ulrich. 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

0: we're expecting a constructive exchange. I wouldn't expect any drama. I'm not looking for my pen.
1: The renewal deadline for the Canada, U.S. and Mexico trade deal has officially passed. And Prime Minister Mark Carney was right in not having his signing pen at the ready, because the Trump administration has officially said it does not want to extend the deal as it is. And that decision has consequences. In a moment, we'll dig into what happens now and what's at stake for Canadians. Also this morning,
2: you know my green pants? I want shorts that are exactly like my green pants. Try to make them be the exact same color.
3: And do you want the same kind of pockets and stuff too?
2: Yes, please.
3: Okay.
1: Cue the sewing machine. The current producer, Amanda Grant, is among the many people under 45 turning to sewing and mending their own clothes. Her kids, she says, are her most demanding clients. With at-home sewing machine sales on the rise globally, we'll look at why more people are opting for a needle, thread, and a bobbin, and making the shift to slow fashion. That's in 30 minutes. And in an hour, you may think you know a lot about NXIVM, the self-help empire turned sex cult led by Keith Raniere. But the most famous woman at the center of the story has remained largely silent. We'll bring you the inside story of former Smallville actress Allison Mack with the first episode of the CBC podcast, Allison After NXIVM. But we'll begin with the shaky future of North American free trade. Good morning. I'm Pia Chattopadhyay, sitting in for Matt Galloway. This is The Current. It's a new uncertain era for North American trade. Yesterday, U.S. Trade Representative Jamieson Greer announced the U.S. will not be renewing the Canada-U.S.-Mexico Free Trade Agreement, at least not in its current form. The announcement was made following a virtual meeting between trade representatives from the three countries. Now, it doesn't mean that the deal is dead. CUSMA doesn't expire until 2036, and it remains in place as negotiations continue. If any of the partners want out, they have to give 6 months official notice. Canada and Mexico were both in favor of renewal, but U.S. President Donald Trump has regularly criticized the deal, even though he's the one who signed it during his first term. In a moment, we'll hear from a Canadian trade expert, but first, I'm joined by Stephen Vaughan. He's a former acting U.S. Trade Representative and General Counsel to the U.S. Trade Representative's Office during President Donald Trump's first term. He's in Virginia. Stephen, good morning.
4: Good morning.
1: CUSMA, or USMCA as it's known in the U.S., was signed by Canada, the Americans, and Mexico 6 years ago during Donald Trump's first term. Back then, he called it, quote, the fairest, most balanced, and beneficial trade agreement. So why does Donald Trump no longer like this deal?
4: Well, I mean, it was always anticipated that the deal was going to come up for renewal after 6 years. That was always clear. It was always, everybody understood that at the time. And there are issues, obviously, even that arose back 6 years ago, but certainly more issues have developed since then. And the Americans just want to update the deal and make sure that it reflects modern conditions.
1: What exactly are the shortcomings as the administration sees them?
4: Well, for example, the Americans want to make sure that Canada, that China cannot use Canada as a platform to attack the U.S. market. They want to see some tightening of the rules with respect to that. They also want to see some tightening in terms of the rules of what it takes for an automobile to be qualified to be sold duty-free in the United States. And then, obviously, one of the things there's always ongoing issues with Canada regarding things like digital services, access to the dairy market, and the type of issues that have arisen, for a long time.
1: American business lobbies have been in Washington, D.C. recently urging the administration to renew CUSMA. We know that a lot of states would like to see this deal renewed. How important is a trade deal with Canada to the U.S.?
4: We do a lot of trade with Canada, obviously, but we do a lot of trade with a lot of countries. And I think, one of the things that you see, if you look at sort of things like, what's happening with the stock market down here, overall trend in the U.S. economy compared to other G7 economies, this is a very attractive market right now. And I think investors and people of the business community understand there's going to be these negotiations with Canada. but they're looking at the bigger picture, and the U.S. economy looks really strong right now.
1: Part of the picture, though, with this free trade agreement and with Canada and the U.S. Specifically, is that our economies are very integrated, and it has been beneficial for many, many years to both countries and to Mexico as well. So I take your point that there's a lot of trading partners, but there's no real deal or an integrated market like the one we see in North America.
4: Well, I certainly don't think any other country is going to give Canada as good a deal as they have with the United States. And I think that's going to be true even after these negotiations take place. I know that Prime Minister Carney has been talking to other countries, but you sell almost $400 billion a year in U.S. dollars in goods to the United States, and I really don't think any other country is going to come close to giving you that kind of a deal.
1: So given what you said, there are many states where Canada is a leading importer of many of its goods and services. What are the Americans, do you think, willing to acquiesce on when it comes to negotiations?
4: Well, like I said, it is an unusually good deal. No one else gets the same access to the U.S. market that Canada and Mexico have. And I think that will be true even after the American concerns are addressed. It's really kind of incredible that a person in Saskatchewan gets almost as much access to the U.S. market as an American citizen living in Minnesota. We've really never given that type of access to anybody else. I don't think we're ever going to give that type of access to anybody else ever again. So it's always been a really good deal for Canada. And even after these adjustments are made, I think it's going to continue to be an amazingly good deal for Canada.
1: The U.S. Heavily relies on potash for fertilizer from Canada, as well as oil and gas. How much leverage does Canada have here in terms of any changes our government wants?
4: I think it kind of depends on what you mean by what you're trying to accomplish. If I were the Canadians, what I would be trying to do is to upgrade this agreement, reach a new agreement as quickly as possible, so that, like you said, this integration can continue. I think the idea of getting into kind of a, trying to use leverage or trying to fight with the U.S., I don't think that's going to go as well for Canada. So my advice would be, the Americans have told you what the concerns are. Take the concerns very seriously. Engage. Obviously the U.S. is in very, very active negotiations with Mexico, and the Americans probably just focus more on trying to fix the relationship with Mexico.
1: Are you suggesting that we might see a bilateral deal then between the U.S. and Mexico as one alternative?
4: Well, I think that the general overall structure would stay the same, but I think what the Americans are telling each country is that if you want us to renew the deal for another 16 years, there are certain things that we need from Mexico, and there are certain things that we need from Canada. Right now, I think Mexico is more seriously engaged in the negotiations than Canada is. And it would not surprise me if we saw a deal between the U.S. and Mexico before we saw a deal between the U.S. and Canada.
1: You mentioned a similar thing when you were last on this program a little over a month ago, that there's a sense that Mexico is taking these negotiations more seriously. I'm curious what makes you say that, because the suggestion would be that Canada is not taking it as seriously.
4: Oh, I don't think that's a fair comparison. I wouldn't say that Canada is not taking it seriously, but I think that the level of rigor in the talks, the level of high political engagement in the talks, the extent to which people are approaching the talks in a pragmatic manner and separating the trade issues from other political issues, all of that is going better in Mexico than it is in Canada.
1: A senior Trump trade official yesterday said that the administration was not interested in prolonging negotiations with Mexico and Canada, and the quote, "We need to come to a conclusion as quickly as possible." We all know that this deal stands as is for now with annual reviews. Negotiations continue. How soon do you expect that kind of conclusion to happen when you hear as quickly as possible?
4: Well, like I said, I think the administration is pushing very, very hard to get something done as soon as possible. And to me, that would be by the end of the year, if not sooner. But I think, you understand enough about American politics. We have midterm elections going up. That after next year, we'll start to get into a new presidential election cycle. And it'll probably be harder to get a deal done once you kind of get into that new period. So I think this is when the window is open. That's what USTR is telling everybody. And, you know, hopefully the Canadians will engage seriously and we'll see if we can make some progress.
1: Do you think President Trump wants a CUSMA deal, a USMCA deal?
4: He certainly wants a deal if he thinks the deal is in the best interest of the United States of America. I mean, he's made many deals over the last year and a half. They've made deals with almost every major economy in the world, including the UK and the EU. He just had, you know, very successful negotiations with China. So he's certainly open to making
1: a
4: deal.
1: Critics, though, would say those deals aren't worth the paper that they're written on, that it changes all the time.
4: Well, think about what you're asking for. You're saying that you want unlimited access to the U.S. market. Just you want the same access to our market that you know, an American has. I mean, that's just probably not in the cards,
1: but
4: right?
1: That's
4: I mean,
1: been the deal for so long. We've had this
4: well,
1: kind of access.
4: I understand that in the first place, but the deal, that world is changing. And, you know, nobody in Canada expects, for example, that the U.K. is going to have the same access to the EU market as EU countries. So, of course, it's not very realistic to expect that Canada is going to have the same access to the U.S. market as U.S. citizens. But you can have very, very good access to the U.S. market, better than anybody else has in the world and better than you have with any other country. And so it's a question about whether or not Canadians are ready to make that type of a deal or whether you want to wait and see if you could get a better deal down the road. My advice would be to try to make a deal now because I think USTR is at the table. I think I think the administration is very serious about getting something done. And I think this is a great opportunity. And like I said, I mean, I think Mexico is really, really, really engaged on this. I think those negotiations are, you know, further down the road than the Canadian negotiations. And obviously, if the U.S. and Mexico are able to cut a deal, that's going to affect the type of terms that the U.S. will be willing to offer Canada.
1: Lots ahead, Stephen. Thank you very much. Appreciate you joining us.
4: Thank you.
1: Stephen Vaughn is a former acting U.S. Trade Representative and General Counsel to the U.S. Trade Representative's Office during President Donald Trump's first term. We reached him in Virginia. Carlo Dade is the Director of International Policy and the New North America Initiative at the School of Public Policy at the University of Calgary. Carlo, good morning to you.
5: Good morning.
1: I first just want to give you an opportunity to reflect on what our first guest suggested there, that things are going to change and the U.S. wants changes and how you sort of see Canada hearing that message and what it might do.
5: That was a pretty good articulation of not just the administration's view on not just trade with Canada, but U.S. view on global trade, the America First movement view of global trade, and also large elements of the Democratic Party, as we heard from comments from the Democrats yesterday. That was a pretty good articulation of where we are. The Americans want to rewrite the rules for trade. They did this in 1971 under President Nixon. We woke up one morning to discover we suddenly had a 10% tariff from the U.S., and they're at it again. This time, more chaotic, more vitriol, and more uncertainty in the process.
1: Carlo, help me understand this part, because I think a lot of people hearing what's coming out of the administration and from our previous guest, they seem to suggest that Canada has not a ton of leverage. As Donald Trump would put it, you don't have many cards. What cards does Canada have?
5: Well, first, things that come out of the administration, Trump is negotiating in public. This is New York or Queens real estate shark conducting negotiations. So expect a lot of public posturing. And we have to take everything the administration says, not with a grain of salt, but maybe a table shaker of salt. But you know, in terms of leverage, we are deeply integrated with the Americans, U.S. states, communities are tied to trade with Canada. That is probably our best leverage. But then again, this administration has shown a willingness to deliberately and knowingly inflict harm on the U.S. economy to leverage other countries and to force other countries to comply. So the leverage we have is what we've done. I think patience, remaining steadfast, and not letting the Americans negotiate us through the public and through the media and through sound bites.
1: The patience that you talk about is being received on the American side, I think, as not taking it seriously. You heard our guests say that as well, that Mexico seems to be taking it more seriously. Can patience be confused for not seriously?
5: It certainly can be. But again, negotiating in public, if something's not going your way, you're going to spin it to your advantage, which is what I think the Americans are doing. Our patience prevented us from rushing into an agreement under the fentanyl tariffs, the IEPA tariffs, as the UK did, as the EU did, as 20 other countries, as of Friday, new country, Uzbekistan, came to terms. So our patience has prevented us from taking a good deal that we have under Kuzma and getting a worse deal, as other countries have, in taking higher tariffs from the Americans. Eventually, the runway on ragging the puck is going to run out. I think it has. And now we have to sit down. But we also need a list of demands from the Americans. They said a lot in public. But they haven't handed us a piece of paper that says 1 through 10.
1: You did hear some of the concessions, again, from our previous guest, and it reiterates what the Trump administration, things like online streaming, dairy, the quote-unquote ban on booze in some provinces. How likely do you think Canada is to acquiesce on those concessions?
5: It's going to be a negotiation and a compromise. We need things from the Americans in exchange for making those concessions. One thing we desperately need is for assurances that the Americans will limit the or restrict or constrain the power of the president, power given by Congress, to unilaterally move tariffs up and down. We have certainty in the agreement in those areas where Donald Trump hasn't interfered. But tariffs certainly has been an area for problems. And it's not just the digital services and supply management. The Americans are upset about things ranging from how we register seed varieties. They're upset with Mexico inspecting grain. They've made statements that Canada needs to clamp down on areas of the border under control of First Nations. So there are a range of issues potentially on the table that are going to be problematic and difficult.
1: Let's talk a little bit about tariffs. And there's sort of, you know, different buckets of it. There are the tariffs that Trump has imposed on many countries that Kuzma has protected Canada from, that we haven't had to pay tariffs on. But then there's those sectarian tariffs, Canadian steel, aluminum, autos, energy, lumber, and more. Can you lump those in together? In other words, are those tariffs on either side of that all going to become part of an ongoing trade relationship negotiation with the Americans?
5: Yes. There are two negotiations occurring essentially at the same time. One, to tweak the agreement, do things that don't require it going back to Congress. The other is for new tariffs. This is what the Americans have done with 20 other countries who have been forced under threat of obscenely high tariffs to take.

0: and Newfoundland and Labrador less than 1%. So these tariffs impact the country differently, sector by sector, which, because not everyone produces autos, means province by province. And that's going to be a real issue for us going forward in our negotiations with the Americans.
1: To that point, you wrote in the Calgary Herald last week, quote, "The real dilemma is that no matter the outcome, Canada negotiates as one country, but feels the results as 10 provinces."
0: Yeah, that's exactly the point, especially with the sectoral tariffs. The administration has additional tariff authority that they haven't tapped yet, the 1930 Tariff Act, Smoot-Hawley Act, where they can actually officially, explicitly target tariffs at countries, colonies, and jurisdictions thereof, meaning subnationally, meaning provinces. So, yeah, this issue of the Americans being able to divide and conquer, not just with Canada and Mexico, but within Canada, is something on which we need to be on guard.
1: Carlo, we keep hearing these terms like ragging the pup, the bumpy road, the unpredictability. If you're a business in Canada or the United States, those aren't great words to hear.
0: No, they're not. Unfortunately, though, it is the most likely outcome going forward. We have a trade agreement with the Americans, one negotiated by Donald Trump. That hasn't brought certainty. We negotiated an exemption, or at least rules to constrain the use of Section 232, the national security steel and aluminum tariffs. That hasn't worked. So we're going to have to, I think, prepare for a certain level of uncertainty with the Americans. Things like diversification, improving, reducing internal trade barriers and actually enabling countries to trade within Canada. A lot of this is, or a degree of this is, our own doing. Our problems with the U.S. are also our problems, our inability to build infrastructure to move goods to other markets. So it's going to force a reckoning, not just with how we think about trade and being able to come to grips with uncertainty, but also to become more proactive in our trade policies at home, not assuming things will continue as they did in the past, but actually taking proactive measures to help businesses through this period of uncertainty and adjustment.
1: Hold on to your hats, Carlo. Thanks as always. Appreciate your time. We'll talk again.
0: Okay, look forward to it.
1: Carlo Dade is the Director of International Policy and the New North American Initiative at the School of Public Policy at the University of Calgary. All right, the CBC News is next. When we're back, well, maybe during the break, grab your needle and thread because sewing is back. We'll look at why more people, many of them under the age of 45, are choosing to sew or mend their own clothes, plus some tips and tricks from the current producer and resident sewer, Amanda Grant, including where to find some modern patterns. That's all coming up. I'm Pia Chattopadhyay. 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We're back in 6 minutes.
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3: I'm Rad Simon Blaise, sitting in for Alamine Abdel Mahmoud.
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2: 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Coming up in an hour, it's Q.
5: If you haven't heard of Diljit Dosanjh yet, you will. He's a Punjabi singer and actor who became the first Punjabi artist to play Coachella, to sell out Madison Square Garden. He'll be here to tell you his incredible origin story and will break down why his outfit at the Met Gala made so much news around the world.
6: From CBC News, the world is our. I'm Pep Philpott. Alberta is expected to lay out a new pipeline proposal today with plans to ship 1 million barrels of oil per day to the BC coast. It's a contentious project that has sparked a bitter battle between some of Western Canada's premiers. Rafi Bujakanian has more on just what we're expecting to hear from Premier Daniel Smith.
7: She's going to come out and tell Canadians what she's got for a new pipeline to the West Coast. Now, that plan is for public consumption, but perhaps more importantly, also

0: for the government to hear. The federal government would have until October 1st to decide whether or not this project fits into what it calls the national interest. The thumbs up on that means the project gets fast-tracked through Ottawa's major projects office to begin actual construction. But there are still a couple of unknowns in all of this. For months, Alberta has not had a private sector champion for the pipeline. We also still don't know the actual route this project will take. It's also worth noting that just 18 days after Ottawa is supposed to make a call on the project in October, Albertans go to the polls to answer that referendum question on whether or not the province should stay part of Canada or have an eventual vote on secession. Rafi Bujukanyan, CBC News, Ottawa.
1: Tens of thousands of customers are without electricity after powerful storms swept through Ontario and Quebec. The extreme weather forced an early end to the official Canada Day celebrations in Ottawa. The traditional concert and fireworks show were both called off over safety concerns. The storms also grounded Mark Carney's plane. The Prime Minister was to have flown from Ottawa to Edmonton to speak to a Canada Day event there. Authorities in Thailand say an 11-year-old boy stole his parents' pickup truck and ended up crashing it into a group of monks. Eight were killed. An ambulance rushes some of the dozen injured to hospital. The monks were part of a larger group on a pilgrimage. They were walking in single file along the side of the road when the truck careened into them. The boy has been detained by police. British Prime Minister Keir Starmer has formally apologized for the state's role in forcing unwed mothers to give up their babies. An estimated 185,000 babies were adopted in England and Wales between 1949 and 1976.
2: To the mothers who were told they were unfit, who were prevented from caring for the children they desperately wanted to help and to keep. To the sons and daughters who, through pressure and coercion within these systems, were taken from their families. To each and every one of those affected, we say a deep and heartfelt sorry.
1: Starmer calls the practice a stain on the country's history, saying unwed mothers were often made to feel like they had no choice but to give up their children. Pope Leo is facing the first confrontation of his papacy. The Vatican has formally excommunicated a breakaway Catholic group after it ordained bishops without the Pope's permission. Megan Williams has more.
3: The Vatican isn't just punishing the bishops who took part. It says the entire Society of St. Pius X, known as the SSPX, is now in schism, a severe rupture. That means its priests and formal followers are considered cut off from the wider Catholic Church and excommunicated. The move comes after the Swiss-based ultra-traditionalist society consecrated four new bishops this week without Pope Leo's approval. Under church law, only the Pope can authorize new bishops because bishops are seen as successors to Jesus' apostles. The Vatican says SSPX priests now celebrate the sacraments illicitly. The group has long rejected key reforms of the 1960s Second Vatican Council, particularly reforms that opened the door to Mass in local languages and improved ties with Jews and other Christian denominations. Megan Williams, CBC News, The Vatican.
1: And that is your World This Hour. I'm Pep Philpott.
4: Good morning, I'm Carla Ulrich in Yellowknife with your weather forecast. In Fort Chippewa, Wood Buffalo National Park in Fort Smith, you're looking at a mix of sun and cloud, risk of thunderstorm, smoke and a high of 30. Little Kay, sunny, smoke and a high of 29. Fort Resolution, Hay River and Enterprise, a mix of sun and cloud, risk of thunderstorm, smoke and a high of 28. Fort Providence and Kakiza, a mix of sun and cloud, risk of thunderstorm, smoke and a high of 28. Fort Simpson, Jean Marie River, mix of sun and cloud and a high of 24.
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7: Day one of learning how to cut and sew. Today I'm turning this blanket into a hoodie, and I've never sewed a day in my life. Man, it took me so long just to set up the sewing machine.
8: I bought a sewing machine on a total whim 2 years ago, and now I sew my own dream.
9: Everyone has been obsessed with my toddler pants. I will sell these for like $40, $50 a pair. I made this pair for $9. $9.
5: $9 pants, not bad. Those are just a few of the millions of sewing videos posted on TikTok, marking a growing trend of people looking to sew or mend their own clothes. Globally, sewing machine sales are on the rise, expected to double by 2035, representing a nearly $2 billion industry. We're not talking about industrial sewing machines. These are those for at-home use, the kind you pull out of the closet and plonk on your kitchen table. And they're mostly being sold to people under the age of 45. Among them, our producer, Amanda Grant.
10: First thing I'm going to do is sew the sides together. And I've learned how to do a French seam. So I have to sew the right sides out and then press it, and then sew the right sides in.
5: Well, that certainly takes me back to grade 10 home ec class. Gotta say, made a pretty amazing pair of pleated shorts. But Amanda, French seam?
11: Yeah. I gotta say, I want to see these pleated shorts. That's a complicated thing to do. Oh my gosh.
5: I think they probably, in my memory, are better than they actually were. Hey, listen, I know you're a big sewer. You're
11: yes.
5: often wearing clothes that you sew. They're amazing. And this is your latest of many, many projects
11: yes.
5: that you've been doing. How'd you even get into sewing?
11: Well, you know, I think like a lot of people, I initially learned from my grandmother and my aunt. I was maybe a tween. I feel like it was like a March break or something. I was hanging out with my grandmother and we decided to sew a pair of oven mitts for my mom. That was kind of the first step. But I didn't really get into sewing the way I am now at that point. They kind of taught me the basics, how to thread a machine, how to read a pattern, those kinds of things. But then once I had kids and I actually started making Halloween costumes, that's when it really took off.
5: Oh, so many people can identify
11: yes.
5: with the dance costumes, yeah. the Halloween costumes. They're much better when they're homemade. So your kids were the gateway.
11: Totally. And also my most demanding clients, might I add. Yeah, I think my first sort of big kid sewing project was my son asked to be a pumpkin witch. So think like body of a pumpkin, hat and cape of a witch. So that was one of the first things I tried to sew. And then it really escalated from there. One year I found myself sewing four Sergeant Pepper costumes so we could go
5: wow.
11: trick-or-treating as the Beatles. Yeah. Very
5: wow.
11: proud of that one, I will say.
5: The pumpkin witch was impressive. This is way better. And so are you still just doing costumes or what's up?
11: No, I'm sewing a lot more for utility now. I found when I had kids, I have two boys, and so much of, you know, quote unquote boys' clothing was just brown and navy blue and camo print. And my kids love color. So I started to make shorts and pants and things for them.
12: You know my green pants? I want shorts that are exactly like my green pants. Try to make them be the exact same color.
10: And do you want the same kind of pockets and stuff too?
12: Yes, please.
10: Okay. Is there anything else that you need?
12: Can they be white stitching like my real green pants and as close as the color as you can?
10: You guys both need new shorts for summer. What are you hoping that I can make for you?
12: My basketball shorts.
10: What are your basketball shorts going to look like?
12: The basketball pockets, but with them on the legs, too. Like here.
10: You want pockets that are shaped like basketballs?
12: Mm-hmm. Yeah.
5: Demanding, Amanda.
11: No
5: Demanding
11: kidding.
5: Clients for sure.
11: Yeah, those are my sons. They're putting in their custom orders to be completed before the summer.
5: Yeah, get busy.
11: I will. Yep.
5: So that's how you got started. But what's driving this rise in sewing machine sales? Because it's not just you, Amanda. As we've heard, there's many, many people. So what's driving the rise in sewing machine sales and textile arts more broadly?
11: Well, it's a real combination of things. For a lot of Gen Zs and millennials, environmental concerns are a big driver. We know the fast fashion industry is responsible for 10% of global carbon emissions. It's also among one of the top consumers of water. People are looking for an alternative way to get dressed. Also, affordability is a big part of it, right? People are looking for ways to mend and fix their clothing they already have, or maybe alter thrifted clothing to help save money. I went to actually a fabric swap this spring in Toronto where nearly 100 people showed up to swap fabric, patterns, notions, and that's where I met Beck.
13: I really love mending. I feel like all my clothes like are many years of mending layered on top of each other, and I just I love being able to like fix something up and not have to buy something new when everything costs $1 million now, and also like things aren't made to last anymore, but like I can intervene on that a little bit by like mending it and fixing it up.
5: So Amanda, you know, my mom sewed. She taught me a little bit, but I'm terrible. But you said your grandmother and aunt taught you. So it feels nowadays that sewing is not a skill that we actively
14: teach anymore. There's not home ec in most schools anymore. So how are people like Beck picking up sewing?
11: Well, Beck was at this fabric swap with their friend Franca. They were looking for fabric for their next project. And Pia, I just want to take a minute to set the scene here. So the fabric swap, it wasn't what I expected. There were so many people. It was in a community center. There were these big tables full of fabric and everyone was kind of milling about, all different ages. And there was a reoccurring theme. You know, a lot of people had learned from their families and they passed down these skills that we've kind of overlooked.
15: I learned how to sew because I was sewing ribbons on my ballet shoes. And so my grandmother taught me how to do that. And then I've more recently learned how to use a sewing machine.
13: Definitely for me, I feel like my mom and brother have helped both of us and my roommates their partner with many projects. They've been like on call for FaceTimes like all the time, or when the sewing machine breaks down, my brother will like come over and fix it for us. So it's very much ingrained in, I think, our process. And I think, yeah, just like enjoying that legacy and the art of being able to like mend something. I'm like, I very much feel lucky to have that gift from my family.
14: Wow, I was wrong. People are still learning from their families. I love that. I love that when these traditions sort of continue. So Amanda, you told me some about the swap. There are big bolts of fabric. I can kind of just imagine like an enormous fabric store. But tell me more about it. How was it different?
11: Yeah, it was a bit of a jumble. All different things. There was organza, twills, knits, everybody kind of looking around. One of the people I met there was Pixie, and I think they sort of summed up the energy well.
16: This is great for community, and it's fun to see other people. And it's also really nice to know that I'm not the only one that has a stash of fabric at home. Someone said it was like two hobbies. There's the sewing, and collecting fabrics is another hobby. I see this whole room as it shows hope and optimism. Everybody who purchased something originally had the hope of they were going to do something with it.
11: I think I love that idea of like this fabric representing people's aspirational plans. I think I have a dresser in my basement where I keep all my fabric in pieces, and I open it up and I'm like, ooh, that would make such a great top, or ooh, that would be the, who knows when I'll get to it.
14: Yes.
11: But it's really fun in that aspirational kind of perspective.
14: Okay,
11: what
14: else did you meet at this thing?
11: Okay, so one of the people I met was this young man named Isham, and he moved to Mississauga from Bangladesh and recently started to learn to sew.
17: I started seeing like a lot of clothes, and I've always been like into fashion, and I thought like I want to try to make these myself, try to challenge myself, see what I can find. So I started like just getting like patterns from Fabricland and like a bunch of other places online as well, and I was like, let me just try, see what I can do, go blindly into it. YouTube was a big thing, so it helps a lot. It does help a lot.
14: You know what, Amanda, the first thing that you said about him had piqued my curiosity. You said he's from Bangladesh, because most of us see that made in Bangladesh on so many of our labels, of our clothes. How has that shaped Isham's perspective on the clothing industry, or has it?
11: It has. He told me it's something he thinks about a lot, especially as he considers making sewing his profession. So Bangladesh is one of the world's largest producers of clothing. Popular companies like Zara and H&M have factories there churning out low-cost garments.
17: Bangladesh is actually the second largest garment distributor in the world. Obviously, there's unethical practices over there, but like, I kind of wanted to figure out how I can blend my life here as well as back home, and kind of get inspired by like the architecture in Bangladesh, the people in Bangladesh, the villages, stuff like that. I know how much work goes into this, and I think when you appreciate the craft and the slow process of sewing, then you start to like realize how corrupt everything is. I really found that like once I started this process, then you start to resent it more, and you kind of want to change that yourself. And like whether it's a small step, but seeing how much you can change it, like getting your own little like studio, actually paying the proper wages, livable wages, I think that's an important step.
14: Oh, Amanda, once you start pulling at that thread, it just sort of starts unraveling, doesn't it?
11: No kidding, yeah. I think it's something that a lot of people who have started to sew are thinking about. I think when you pick up a garment, you look at where it's made, you look at how it's made, you think about how this would have been really hard to accomplish. That's something Candace Alvarez really found. She's a seamstress and a pattern designer based in Burlington, Ontario.
18: Before I started sewing, like, I had no idea what a good quality item would look like. And now if I buy something, I am looking on the inside. I'm looking how the seams are finished. I'm looking at the contents of the fibers. Like I view clothing completely differently now. I don't want to villainize buying clothes. I think that there's definitely a need for affordable clothing for people. Not everyone can afford to sew. It's a very expensive hobby. And I don't judge anyone for buying fast fashion. But yeah, I just am more critical of what I do buy.
14: That's interesting, Amanda, because of course your startup costs to any hobby, in this case, a sewing machine. Mm-hmm. But I know like when you go into a fabric store, fabric is not inexpensive for the most part. You can get a couple of things on sale. No one wants those patterns, but there you are. And so it seems like the cost of sewing is high.
11: It is. It can be, at least. But there's some cool ways to get around that. For example, more libraries in Canada now offer sewing machines you can borrow or maker spaces that you can use on site. Fabric can also be really expensive, as you mentioned. I think I really wanted to make a pair of engineer pants. I'm wearing them today. And I remember going in and being like, oh my gosh, like $20 a yard. I need at least 2.5. Like I could just buy a pair of pants at that point, although it is more satisfying. But it is easy to find thrifted fabric or vintage fabric. So old tablecloths, cotton bed sheets, or trade fabric with other people. I actually ended up getting, I think, 3 or 4 yards of engineer stripe just by trading with somebody else.
14: Okay. So, you know, back in the day, so to speak, you used to go to the mall and there would be like whatever Magic Fabrics, Fabric Land, whatever the stores were. That's where you got your fabric and you'd go, I don't know, to Sears or whatever. God, I'm really dating myself here to get a sewing machine. But if you want to invest nowadays in 2026 in purchasing your own tools or fabrics, where can you go?
11: Okay, there is still Fabricland. Okay. And I do think that Fabricland is still in my head. But it is interesting because although sewing machine sales are up, finding bricks and mortar fabric stores is increasingly difficult. So the major retailer in the US, Joann, closed earlier this year, and crafters and sewists like really mourned the loss. There were quite a few videos on TikTok of people like holding a vigil outside of Joann's on the last day that I was hoping was kind of funny. But that has made way for a new age of fabric, pattern, and notion retailers, many of them based online. When I got into sewing, I started to follow a number of Canadian sewing accounts on Instagram and TikTok. That's actually where I met Candace, who you heard from earlier. She was a lawyer living in BC when she went on maternity leave and discovered that she loved to sew.
18: I was on my mat leave with my first son. He was about 6 months old and I was like, it's time to pick up a hobby because he was sleeping well. And I've always loved making things with my hands. I've always been like a creative person. And I had a friend who I met in my prenatal class who sewed. And I was really inspired by the stuff she was making. She was making her own clothes. So I bought a cheap Brother machine off Amazon and my mom showed me how to sew a few bibs and pretty much was immediately hooked on sewing. Like I really, really fell in love with it. I started making like garments like for myself. From then on, it was like a complete obsession. And it also kind of coincided with COVID. So I was home a lot and sewed as much as I possibly could.
11: That's a common thread, actually. A lot of people kind of correlates with the spike in machine sales is also around COVID when people had more time and were picking up hobbies. So within a few years, Candace was completely hooked. She started to dabble in designing her own patterns, making garments she couldn't find patterns for online. And that's when she actually decided to take this leap of faith to pursue sewing and pattern design full time.
14: Really? She gave up. She was a lawyer, right? She gave up practicing law?
11: Yeah, she said the timing was right and she saw a space in the pattern market for ideas, so she just took the chance. I met Candace at her home in Burlington, where it's obvious from the moment you step in the door that she's all in. You know, where you might find someone's living room, in Candace's house, it's the sewing room, fully equipped with a projector, a few different sewing machines, dress forms, and a cutting table, and her dog running through it all.
19: Yeah. Oh my
20: God.
19: And these are the new pants?
20: Yeah, they are.
19: Oh,
20: sorry.
19: Cool. No, it's okay. It doesn't bother
18: me. She loves me. After my second son was born, I went on a mat leave and life circumstances changed and we ended up moving to Ontario. And from then, like I had to quit my job anyways. And I was like, I'm just going to give this a shot because if I don't, I feel like I'm going to regret it for the rest of my life that I didn't try. A lot of what I learned in law school and like working as a lawyer, like being very analytical, being able to boil down a lot of information into a very concise, easy to digest piece of information, like sewing instructions. I think a lot of that has like really helped me in this new career.
14: So Amanda, Candace sells patterns online. Is this a thing, online patterns?
11: Definitely, yeah. So there are a lot of tutorial videos to self-draft pieces, which I've tried, but I'll be honest, I haven't had a lot of success with that. But every day, young designers are releasing sewing patterns that you just download from a PDF. So then you can either print them at home. So you get, you know, you're kind of 8.5 by 11 and you tape them all together into a pattern piece. Or the new thing is projector sewing. So you have a projector and you project it directly onto the fabric and cut right from there.
14: You explained that Candace's house, when you walk into the living room, come sewing room,
20: yes,
14: there's a projector. And I was literally going, does she watch movies? What is she doing? So this is not your grandmother's sewing pattern.
20: No. And you know, the industry really is changing. There are a lot of fabric stores that still sell, you know, classic McCall simplicity patterns. You know, the ones, you know,
14: the matching sets. Oh boy, they were that tissue paper, yes, patterns. And if you just, you don't pull them out of the package properly, they tear. Oh my goodness.
20: Exactly.
14: Yes.
20: Those still do exist, but these indie pattern designers have partnered with indie fabric shops to make patterns available that reflect more of kind of like the current styles that we're all coveting today. So you want a pair of barrel leg pants? Candace just released one. How about a tutorial how to make a Ghani-inspired tie top?
14: I want all these things. Yeah. I don't know what they are, but I want them.
20: They're great. There's a dozen to choose from. Erin Kerr, she owns the Sewing Club. It's a bricks and mortar specialty sewing shop and school in Victoria, BC. The whole concept of the store, it's a workshop, modern, wearable, cool.
21: I kind of did this exercise trying to create the brand, and I was like, okay, well, let's plan for the future. What's like the craziest, most out there idea that I could have that this could turn into? And I drew out, okay, it's a fabric shop and we carry natural textiles and high quality sewing materials. And it's kind of like a boutique and it's like a destination. If you visit Victoria, you know, you come here and you want to stop in because it's a beautiful store. And then once I wrote all of that out, there's no way I couldn't do it because I was just like, this needs to exist.
14: So did Erin get into sewing the way some of the others have, like through her family, or how'd she get into
20: it? No, she actually had a scrunchie brand, which is a pretty straightforward thing to sew, right? It's kind of essentially a rectangle and you put some elastic in the middle. Yeah.
14: For those who don't know, a scrunchie is that 1980s-ish hair tie thing.
20: Exactly. Yes. That, you know, piled on top of your head, all different fabrics. Her business grew. It was really successful and she decided to open a studio space in Victoria, and they just actually celebrated their third year in business with no sign of slowing down.
21: I put up like, hey, does anyone want to learn to sew? Like, maybe that's a way that we could use our space and make a little more money. And the response was overwhelmingly yes. We had immediately had like an email list of hundreds of people that were interested in learning to sew from us that didn't have any experience with sewing or kind of wanted to get more confident. So I started doing that on the weekends. So I would work my normal job Monday through Friday. And then Saturday, Sunday, I started teaching the workshops. And I just found increasingly that was where I would rather be. I just was getting so much joy out of it. And there was so much demand for people that wanted to learn to sew that I decided to take it full time.
14: So Amanda, at the beginning of our conversation, we talked about how sewing is having this moment and most of the people doing it are under 45. So what did you learn about the people buying patterns from Candace and shopping at Erin's store?
20: Yeah, so I mean, the clientele does skew female, but more men are taking up the craft as well. We heard some in that tape off the top there. Erin makes sure to do at least one unisex pattern workshop each month, and they're very well attended. There are also a lot of people looking for a hobby they can do offline. It's really hard to be on your phone when you also have to watch a sewing machine and you're kind of puzzling through how to bind a seam. So it's a great way. If you're kind of trying to unplug, you kind of have to in this situation.
21: There's definitely a lot of people that want to take their time with sewing and are into the cool kind of slow fashion movement, want to be more intentional with like what they own and have almost like a connection to it. Like I had a really nice day making this and now I'm going to enjoy wearing it. There's a lot of people that come in because they just can't find clothes that fit them. And it's such a powerful thing to be able to start from scratch or alter something that you already have and just make it fit the way that's going to make you feel good and feel comfortable. And then there's also like, it's just kind of a fun activity. We get a lot of people coming in as friends or as a couple or as like parent, child, that kind of thing. It's just, yeah, a fun kind of bonding activity to do together.
14: You know, Amanda, in this busy world where we're all having busy offs and everything is like metrics, like how long did you sleep for? Or I don't know, how long did you run for? I love this thing that I keep hearing from the people you talk to, which is this idea of coming together, of community.
20: Yeah, it's interesting because the actual act of sewing is quite solitary. You're kind of alone and you're figuring it out. And I do love it because it is a bit like a puzzle. Sometimes you kind of have to think of the end product and work backwards. But everyone I spoke to talked about how they've loved finding these creative pockets. And I mean, even these people that I talked to, a lot of them I've followed on social media for a long time. And now I've gotten to speak to them just because of this. So, you know, whether it's finding, you know, people in person at places like the Sewing Club, Erin's shop, or online sharing pattern hacks and product ideas, there is this community aspect to it. This is Candace's take.
18: It's just been really neat to meet so many different people who share the same passion for sewing. And it's been so much fun. And like, I also taught a few workshops in that. And I just love being able to share sewing with other people.
14: Amanda, you and the people we're hearing from are making us all fall in love with sewing. You have all already done that. If people are saying, I want a piece of that action, feeling inspired, where do they get started? Because I can't make your beautiful pants and I can't, I don't know, go to one of these clothing swaps and know that I need 2.5 yards of this material and it'll work better than those. So where do I start?
20: I think you can make these pants.
14: Well, will she?
20: Yes,
14: she
20: indeed.
14: Needs a sewing machine.
20: It's true. So I do think it depends. You know, it's kind of like, what's your objective? Like, do you want to sew your own clothes? Is that the goal? Are you trying to sew clothes for your kids, or are you trying to, you know, put patches on things? Honestly, maybe it's just because you want to save some money. I would say start with something really easy. Hem a pair of pants. You know, how many times do you buy something and they're too long?
14: Every time. It's just a short person. Every time.
20: Right? Or like, or same with curtains. You know, you get a pair of, you know, some panel curtains from IKEA and you need them for a particular spot. Hem them. It's a straight line. It's so easy. Or maybe you shorten a dress that you already own. Sew a tote bag, something that you can use when you go to the library, you know, take it to the beach. It will take more time than you think. That's the one thing about sewing. Mm-hmm. You think like, oh, I could do this in 2 hours. No, it will take more time than you think, but it's so satisfying when you're done. There are also a ton of people who love to sew who are eager to help. So, you know, Erin in Victoria, she says that's what she tells all the people who come through her doors looking to start their first project.
21: Don't get too emotionally attached to your first project because it's probably going to look bad. So don't focus too much on the outcome. It's more the process and building your skills. It's amazing how many people have these skills that they are like secretly hiding from you. So you can, yeah, there's a lot of probably people in your family or friend group that have skills and might be able to help you, or pop into your local sewing shop because we're always happy to help if someone brings instructions and decode or troubleshoot.
14: Well, Amanda, your love for sewing is contagious. Now, you said I can sew your pants.
20: Yes.
14: You know what else I can do?
20: What?
14: I can ask you to sew
20: my pants.
14: And I can just pay. You've also got demanding clients, your kids who want special basketball.
20: Yeah, I haven't figured
14: that quite out.
20: Yeah,
14: good luck with that.
20: I need that. Thanks. I haven't quite figured out what I'm going to do, but thanks for having me, Pia.
14: Just going to let you know that Amanda sent me a picture of her pants that she made for her kid, the basketball pockets. Amazing, amazing. Amanda's a producer here at The Current. So do you sew? How did you get started? And what do you love about the hobby? We want to hear about your summer projects and what you make of this resurgence of sewing culture. You can email us, thecurrent@cbc.ca. While you write, how about some music to help thread your thoughts together? This song is off a special sewing playlist put together by one of those indie pattern designers you just heard about. From the Spaghetti Western Sewing Playlist, this is Suki Waterhouse with My Fun. Blood on-

0: Coming up after your regional update, we will bring you the first episode of the CBC podcast, Allison After Nexium. That's coming your way in 90 seconds. I'm Pia Chattopadhyay, and you're listening to The Current.
1: Good morning, I'm Carla Ulrich with an update from the CBC North newsroom. Fire officials say there's been significant progress in fighting the wildfire threatening Fort Simpson. Crews have been battling heavy smoke, but improved weather conditions are expected to help. Fire Information Officer Forrest Hauer says the smoke was due to changing winds. More wildland firefighters from BC have arrived in the community. The latest update from officials is that fires on the edge of the community are holding, but remain 7 kilometers from the airport. And in Wrigley, fire crews remain in a standstill. The fire hasn't grown, but firefighters are waiting for conditions to improve before accelerating their attacks. Extreme fire weather and poor visibility have made it challenging. Fire officials say people who have remained in the community can expect to see more wildfire staff deploying soon. The fire remains 12 kilometers north of the community. And now a look at your weather forecast. In Colville Lake, you're looking at cloudy, risk of thunderstorm and a high of 24. Fort McPherson, Sigachik and Iqaluit, cloudy with a chance of showers and a high of 13. In Inuvik and Tuktoyaktuk, cloudy with a chance of showers and a high of 9. In Pawlatuk, sunny and a high of 13. Sax Harbor, cloudy with a chance of showers and a high of 15. Uluhaktuk, cloudy with a chance of showers and a high of 19. Korluktuk, a mix of sun and cloud and a high of 21. And Cambridge Bay, a mix of sun and cloud with a chance of showers and a high of 19.
0: I'm Pia Chattopadhyay, and you're listening to The Current. Over the summer, we are bringing you some of the best CBC podcasts. Today, we begin with the series Allison After Nexium from CBC's Uncover. It tells the story of Allison Mack, former Smallville actress, high-ranking member of the Nexium sex cult, and then convicted felon. Until now, Allison Mack has remained largely silent. With exclusive access to Mack's 3 years after her release from prison, this series follows her journey from Hollywood stardom to becoming a top-ranking lieutenant in a cult. And it explores complicated questions around complicity, coercion, and the possibility of redemption. And a caution before we begin, this story includes accounts of sexual abuse. Here's host Natalie Robemut.
2: It's a warm, muggy day in New York City in June 2021. The kind of summer day when the air feels oppressively heavy, as if it's about to smother you. And for Allison Mack, the day could not get any heavier. Allison is a famous actress, but she's famous for something else now, for being prominent in one of the most devastating cults in contemporary history. She spent 12 long years in that cult. And now she's sitting in the back of a car that's driving towards a Brooklyn courthouse. She's wearing a black dress that she's bought specifically for the court date. Her green eyes gaze ahead at what's to come.
3: The culture of my family is like, we don't dwell on what bad things could happen. We just believe that it's going to be okay. And so all the while leading up to my sentence, it was like, it's going to be okay. It's going to be okay. It's going to work out. It's going to be okay.
2: Allison is here because of her role in Nexium, the infamous sex cult run by Keith Raniere. Of all the people who've become tangled up in Nexium, she's the most famous of the bunch. The media attention on this case, and Allison in particular, has been fierce.
3: My mom and my friend Tina rode in the car with me, with my attorneys, and we got there and we parked in a place that was not out in front so that we could get a little bit of distance on the paparazzi before they came to us.
2: From the car, she sees the photographers waiting for her. Everyone has covered this case. It's international news, and a lot of the reporters are focused on Allison, the TV star. She was on the CW for over a decade, on the popular show Smallville. She played Clark Kent's best friend. Now she's fallen back to earth. She's tabloid chum. She's a target.
3: Tina was on one side, my mom was on the other, and my attorneys were in front of us. And my friend Tina was singing a song to me, like a hymn.
2: Tina is singing a nice choral song in her ear, trying to calm her down. This is something Allison's friends have been doing to ground her for this day.
3: My friend Becca had sung me a song the day before. They put her hand on my heart, and it was a song that was talking about how God is in the waiting. God is in the moments when you are just waiting, you know?
2: But the songs are no use. As soon as Allison gets out of the car, onto the sidewalk, she's like a magnet, and the photographers are metal.
3: And then, like, the paparazzi just, like, you know, came around us, and we couldn't move.
2: They stick to her, bearing down, moving as she moves, pushing towards the courthouse as one big mass. Allison gets jostled. Her hair swings forward.
3: I just put my head down and was, like, trying to listen to Tina, you know, and, like, feel my mom. And, like, my attorneys were like, you guys have to let us move.
2: Eventually, they push through. Allison enters the courtroom with her mom and older brother. Inside, the judge sits behind a tall wooden bench. He's got white hair and wears round, rimless glasses that mirror the roundness of his face. He's here to sentence Allison for her crimes.
3: I had like 15 people sitting behind me in my sentencing hearing to support me, you know. I have 14 letters of recommendation from different people, professors from my college, my pastor, the church I was going to.
2: Allison herself had written two letters to the judge explaining her actions.
3: There was this rallying sense of like, we're going to be able to convince the judge that she's not worthy of incarceration. I mean, my therapist, I think, wrote a letter that said that.
2: She hopes that she will receive no time. She's cooperated with prosecutors, and other defendants in the case have received probation. But Allison's aren't the only letters. Before the judge sentences her, he must also hear victim impact statements. Letters from people Allison has hurt.
4: I was physically injured, and it's a scar that is very difficult to
5: Allison
4: erase.
5: Allison criticized everything about
4: me. The cruelty of that abuse of power and trust will be with
5: me. I have never felt so vulnerable and exposed.
2: One victim is here to read her statement in person. She gets up. She's pretty, with long brown hair and almond brown eyes. She starts reading her letter directly to Allison.
3: She's like, I hope you rot in a cell for a long time. And while you're sitting at home in your comfortable house putting on lipstick, you have to know that you destroyed lives and you're a monster and very, like, very angry, you know?
2: Allison sits stone-faced in the courtroom, holding back tears.
3: I think that I was thinking, and I still was thinking about, like, oh my God, my poor brother, you know, behind me, like, having to hear this about his sister, you know, like, my poor mom, like, I'm so sorry, you guys, you know, just, like, it was more, like, but I can take it, like, you know, but, like, you guys, like, I'm so sorry, you know, so I think that was hard, like, just, I don't see myself as innocent, you know, and they were.
2: Allison tries to keep it together. She stands stock still, taking it in. And after the victim statements, the judge reads his 10-page decision.
3: He pointed to the fact that I seemed callous and laughed at people's pain and led people in negative directions and that that was not acceptable and...
6: He said you capitalized on your celebrity.
3: Yeah.
6: Do you think that's fair?
3: I think that I capitalized on the things I had. And so the success I had as an actor, I think I did capitalize on that. Yeah. And it was a power tool that I had to get people to do what I wanted.
6: He says you were an essential accomplice. Do you think that's fair?
3: I think that I was very effective in moving Keith's vision forward.
2: And because of that effectiveness, the judge says Allison must serve 3 years in federal prison.
7: The former Smallville actress pleaded guilty to racketeering and racketeering conspiracy charges, acknowledging she manipulated women into becoming sex slaves for Keith Raniere, NXIVM's leader. He was sentenced.
2: Allison led women to be branded with Keith Raniere's initials on the flesh of their bodies. She was a, quote, master, overseeing women who were her slaves. She told women inside the cult that they would reach enlightenment if they did as she did and developed a relationship with Keith. For this, she has been portrayed as a villain, as the person who acted as a pimp for Keith. To some, she appeared to have been a top lieutenant. But who is Allison Mack, really? Is she a victim or someone who victimized others. From Campside Media and CBC, this is Allison After Nexium from CBC's Uncover. I'm Natalie Robomet. This is episode one. It started in Vancouver. I'm driving down the freeway from my house in LA to the satellite city of Long Beach, California. It's the day after Christmas in Southern California, which means it's light jacket weather. Where I grew up, back in Dubai, with my British mom, I'd be lolling on the couch making leftover turkey sandwiches. But not on this day, because I'm on my way to interview Allison Mack. I'm feeling nervous. I've met Allison a few times, but this is our first full interview. And I'm worried. I still don't know whether I can fully trust her. The highway gives way to views of the sea, where oil rigs dot the horizon. Allison lives here, down by the shore of the Pacific Ocean. I park and walk into the hotel where I've arranged to meet my producing partner on this project, Vanessa Grigoriadis.
8: Hello.
9: Good morning.
8: Here we are at this grand hotel lobby.
2: Vanessa has covered Nexium for just under a decade. We work together a lot, but we live on opposite coasts, so it's always nice to see each other in person.
9: I love that ring.
10: Oh, thank you.
2: We're both kind of anxious, chattering to fill the time. We've been turned on to this story by Stephen Belber, a playwright, director, and screenwriter. Stephen has done a lot of projects about convicts, and he thinks Allison has a story to tell. So he brought us on board. Vanessa also has some experience with Allison Mack. She actually wrote a story about Nexium back in 2018, a story in which Allison lied to her. More on that later. We don't know which Allison we're going to get today. Will she tell the truth? We don't have much time to wander. Because right on the dot, at 9 a.m., Allison arrives.
11: Hi. How are you?
2: Allison has not spoken publicly since her incarceration. She's never told her story in a magazine or a book or a documentary. She's had lots of offers, but always said no until now. She wants to tell her story in podcast form because she loves podcasts and because she's no longer comfortable in front of cameras like she used to be.
12: How were your guys' holidays?
13: They were good. I mean, I
12: have kids with you or where.
2: Today, she's wearing a puffer vest, blue plaid shirt, black leopard print leggings, Doc Martin boots, and thick socks. Her hair is in a messy ponytail with one of those curly hair ties that don't tangle your hair at night. She's smiling, her face beaming as she greets us. She's confident. She's turning it on. And we're being maybe overly friendly too. Everyone seems nervous. She talks about her dogs.
14: And they start wrestling like right under me. I'm like, I'm so sorry. I really wanted this to be focused and serious and not the brown dogs.
2: I have to say, she appears younger than her 43 years. Looking at her, you would never guess that she was fresh off years in prison and 3.5 years on house arrest. But that's how most scars are. You can't see them fully clothed. I have so many questions I want to ask, but as we settle in a hotel room sitting opposite each other, the quiet thrum of the street below, I decide to start at the beginning of her life.
3: So I was born in Europe, in northern Germany. My dad was an opera singer. He's retired now, but he was singing in the opera houses over there. And then we moved to Southern California. My mom was from Southern California and I think was just like homesick for her parents, for sunshine and beach. Northern Germany doesn't really have a lot of that.
2: Allison moved back to Long Beach at 2 years old and was raised in an artistic household just a few miles from where we are now with her musician dad and Montessori school mom teacher. She had one older brother and later on a much younger sister.
3: My brother is 16 months older than I am, but my brother is very shy and introverted. When I was born, my brother would like push me in front of him to talk like on our behalf, you know, like I was very willing to be center of attention and he was very willing to let me be the center of attention.
2: For a young girl who was willing to be the center of attention, there were a lot of opportunities in Hollywood, just an hour or so away. Allison got into acting.
3: I started going to acting class when I was 5. And I didn't know how to read yet, so a lot of my memorization was, like, auditory. My mom would read it to me and I would repeat it back.
2: Allison liked performing, but it was more than that.
3: I was from birth, like, I want you to be happy with me all the time, you know? And I think even before I started acting, I was like, what do you want me to do? Okay, I'll do that. Where do you want me to go? Okay, I'll go there. You know, like, I just was like, I was that kind of constitution.
2: For Allison, this behavior carried on to set, where she gained a reputation as a director's actor, someone who would do whatever the director wanted and help get the rest of the cast in line.
3: The whole value of me as a human being was around being an actor and being a good actor. And I was special at school because I was a good actor. And then I also, like, conflated love with acting and being good, you know.
2: And her peers, the girls she should have been playing dress up and making mud pies with, they were competition. Allison says she would walk into a room and instantly take stock of everyone else, placing herself in a hierarchy among them.
3: That's automatically what you do when you walk into an audition room. Yeah. Like, you look around at all the girls that are in the audition and say, oh, I know that girl because I tested with her 3 years ago for that thing. So I know she's good. And so then there's this weird, like, you're pitted against each other and you're competing with each other constantly.
2: Competition with other women would come to haunt her. And Allison's time as a young actress left her feeling older than she was.
3: At the time, I didn't feel like I was 14. I didn't feel like I was a kid.
2: Before long, Allison moved to LA.
3: I moved out of my parents' house when I was 16 because I got a TV show with Chris Evans, actually, called The Opposite Sex.
15: Hey, Kate. Okay, this isn't for class. You like reading for pleasure?
2: In it, Allison played a high school nerd named Kate. Like most teen TV shows from the time, the nerd was also incredibly gorgeous.
16: So I, like, run these groups and I lead the discussions. It's just people, some lawyers, some professors, a couple of writers.
15: Wait.
2: Her on-screen character was precocious, and so was she. She was only 16, had graduated high school early, and was living in LA without her parents. She says that was intentional.
3: I really distanced myself from my family. My parents was kind of going through, like, individuation and having a hard time with my mom's dependence on me and just kind of angry and a teenager, you know, with too much money and freedom, you know.
2: But the show didn't last.
3: We got canceled, which is what happens to most shows. And my skin started to break out because I was a teenager and I had a makeup artist tell me I should go on Accutane.
2: Accutane is a powerful prescription used to treat acne that can have side effects.
3: So I went on Accutane, which we now know causes severe depression. And I plummeted, like, so depressed. My emotions were all messed up. And I'm newly living on my own in LA. And I had gained weight and, like, it was just, I wasn't working.
2: By the time she turned 18, during this low period, Allison encountered the man who would go on to become her first boyfriend, a rocker she met at the famous LA bar, the Viper Room. She'd actually been planning to leave LA and go study at the Royal Academy of Dramatic Arts in London, a serious drama school. But then she met this guy and got an audition for a show called Smallville.
3: Yeah, so I went in and I read for them and David Nutter, who was our director, who cast the show, and I got the part.
2: Allison was cast as Chloe Sullivan, another nerdy girl next door.
3: I always got the smart girls. And I think part of that was because of my, like, weird fear of sexuality. Like, I never felt comfortable or confident being, like, the ingenue girl. So I was always sort of like the His Girl Friday, the smart, quirky, funny, quip sidekick.
2: The show was filmed in Vancouver. So Allison upped and moved to Hollywood North. And right away, it was a fantasy. Going to set every day, doing what she loved to do, being young in a beautiful new city with a group of cool friends.
3: This was like 2000. It was when Smallville premiered. So we didn't have social media. We were just so homey and continued to be that way throughout the whole process of the show. Like, none of us ever got caught in the fame bubble or very conscious of our fame.
2: Allison didn't understand she was famous, and she also didn't understand money. She was just 19 when the show started airing.
3: And I was making $40,000 a week out of the gate. I had a financial person that took care of all my money, a business manager. Mm-hmm. And I didn't want to know about anything. And so they didn't tell me about anything.
2: She's got a dream job, a rock star boyfriend, more money than she knows what to do with. But actually, not everything was quite as dreamy with the boyfriend, who Allison does not want to identify.
3: So I was living in Vancouver and he was living in LA. And he was spending money so fast. Like, he was spending so much of the money that I was making.
17: Your money? Mm-hmm.
3: But it was like easier for me to just like give him a credit card and deal than it was for me to stand up to him, because standing up to him would turn into like these big, violent, name-calling, horrible things. And that was the first time that I got someone's initials burned into my body. I got his initial tattooed on my chest when I was 20. He had gotten a big A tattooed on his chest. Mm. And then it was like, if you loved me, you would get the same thing. If you loved me, you would do this. And so then to prove to him, you know, my love for him, to try and make it so that he didn't hurt himself again, you know, I got tattooed on my chest. And all the while I'm on Smallville, you know, so it's like, it was crazy. Like, when, I'll never forget one time, I mean, it's so embarrassing because like the crew, the cast and crew of Smallville saw me just like, I'm such a mess, you know? But all the while trying to like keep it together, you know, like be perfect on camera. But I'll never forget one time we were doing a scene. I was doing a scene with Tom and they were setting up for my close-up.
2: Tom Welling, the actor who played Clark Kent.
3: And I walked away and I was on the phone.
2: She's taking a call from her boyfriend.
3: And he was just railing on me for something, just calling me all kinds of names and saying all these horrible things about me to me. And I was just like, okay, okay, you know, just like trying to calm him down and taking it. And the AD was like, Allison, we're ready for you. We're ready for you. And I was like, okay, I have to go. And we're ready for you, Allison. We're waiting for you. I was like, okay, I have to go. And I hung up the phone and I walked onto set. And I, they said rolling, you know, as I was walking onto set. And the director said action, and I took a deep breath and I looked at Tom and I just lost it. And I said my lines, you know what I mean? Like, I was still able to like perform the dialogue, but like tears are streaming down my face. And they said, cut, you know? And the cameraman like looked around at me and he was like, are you okay? And I was like, yeah, I'm good. I was like, was that too much emotion? Did you want me to do something less? Because that was too strong. And they were like, yeah, maybe it was a little too much for the scene. And I was like, okay, cool, let's do it again. I can pull it back. You know, and it was like, I just like wrapped it into like what I was doing. But one of the people that was closest to me was like, Allison, like, we love you and you need to be with somebody that lifts you up. So it took 3 years for me to get out from under that one.
2: It would take her 12 years to get away from the next man whose initials she got inscribed on her. But before then, she would have hurt a lot more people than just herself. So while Allison was living in Vancouver, she developed a really close friendship with another cast member on Smallville, Kristen Kreuk. Allison was Clark Kent's best friend in this modern take on that very American story of Superman. And Kristen played Clark Kent's love interest on the show. She's actually from Vancouver herself. But she and Allison started going far away from Vancouver together, taking exotic trips around the world.
3: We went to Syria and Turkey together. We went to Mongolia together. We went to Paris and we had so much fun. And that became kind of like a thing. Like, we went to Paris multiple times together and just shopped and saw art and sat at the on the top of the Pompidou and had rosé and like just like lived this kind of like dream thing. And we both were at the point where we were 25. We were in New York City together. It was our break. And we had rented an apartment in the same building in the West Village. And we both were like, why do we feel so unsatisfied? Like, we both had beautiful boyfriends and all the things. And yet both of us were talking about this weird ennui that we felt of like, just like, blah, what is that, you know? And I was like, I feel like this odd emptiness. And it feels so wrong given the nature of my life, you know? And she was like, yeah, me too.
2: And there were people in Vancouver, in the actor circle there, who'd gotten into what seemed like a life coaching course, They wanted other local actors to join. It sounded light and fun. The name of the company giving the courses was Nexium.
3: It's the science of joy. It's the most amazing thing. It's made everything so much better in my life. You've got to do this. You've got to do this.
2: Allison says Kristen took a Nexium course and came back and told her all about it.
3: It was like all she could talk about. She was just like super excited about it. You know, she had a coach and she was talking about Vanguard and Prefect, which are the names that you called Keith and Nancy at the time. But Kristen was like, there is an organization Keith's created. It's just for women and they're doing a weekend and I think you should do it. And I think you'd really like it. And I was like, okay, well, if you think I should do it, I'll like it. Like, okay, like, I'll do it.
2: That first weekend course took place in a hotel conference room in Vancouver. I can picture it. Gray walls, strangely geometric tiled carpets, those long tablecloths that reach all the way to the floor. The course was taught by Nancy Salzman, a formidable woman with

0: like a comma turned on its side.
1: I'm the head of the education division for the company. I love the curriculum, and I think I know better than anybody besides Keith and Pete how this stuff works and what to do with it.
0: Nancy's sermons focused on honesty, a core tenet of Nexium's teachings, which emphasize each person being radically honest with themselves and taking accountability for their own actions.
2: We were learning about what's the purpose of mankind, and we were learning about, like, how does that relate to gender differences and relationships.
0: After Nancy's presentations, they'd split into breakout groups to dig deeper. It was empowering to Allison to spend a weekend hanging out with women, examining themselves and their role in society.
2: I liked the curriculum. Like, I liked what we were learning. We were learning about honesty and what does it mean to be honest. And
0: After the weekend in Vancouver ended, Allison says they went to Kristen Krug's house with Nancy and some of the people from the course.
2: And Nancy did like an EM demo. EM is like an exploration of meaning. And it was like this like amazing therapeutic thing for people in Nexian. It was like the panacea kind of a thing. And you would bring an issue that you had to Nancy, and then Nancy would have this conversation with you where she would explore the meaning that you made around this concept or this problem that you have.
0: An EM is sort of a therapy session, but it almost sounds like something out of Scientology. It helps you destroy the problem almost instantly, helps you go clear.
2: And then by the end of the conversation, you would be better and like you would feel different and everything would be better. So we all watched this person get their EM, and it was like, whoa, that seemed to really help that person. So I was like, I want one of those. I want an EM. And Nancy said, you know what? We have an extra seat on our private plane. Does anybody want to come back to Albany with us tonight and meet Keith?
0: Keith Raniere, the guy who everyone in Nexium was talking about constantly. He didn't come to Vancouver, but everyone said that he was the guy who'd birthed all of Nexium himself. They say he's the world's smartest and most ethical man. He is the guru.
2: And I was like, well, I got nothing to do for the next couple of days. I don't have to shoot anything until the end of next week. Like, yeah, I want to go.
3: That was episode one of Allison After Nexium, hosted by Natalie Robamed from CBC Podcast. We'll bring you episode two tomorrow. I'm Pia Chattopadhyay, sitting in for Matt Galloway. Thank you so very much for listening to The Current. We'll talk again tomorrow.
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6: If you haven't heard of Diljit Dosanjh yet, you will. He's a Punjabi singer and actor who became the first Punjabi artist to play Coachella, to sell out Madison Square Garden. He'll be here to tell you his incredible origin story, and we'll break down why his outfit at the Met Gala made so much news around the world.
7: CBC News, The World This Hour. I'm Pep Philpott. We begin in Venezuela. Cheers erupt as a man is pulled alive from the rubble 8 days after the devastating earthquakes. The 43-year-old security guard had been trapped in the basement of a shopping center. Rescuers initially made contact with him over the weekend and have been working for days to free him. Close to 2,300 people have been killed by the earthquakes. About 40,000 are still missing. Here at home, Alberta Premier Danielle Smith is expected to reveal today details on a major proposed oil pipeline. It follows the Memorandum of Understanding signed by the federal and Alberta governments last fall. Natasha Reeb reports.
8: Today, Premier Danielle Smith is set to lay out plans for the pipeline, meant to deliver 1 million barrels of oil a day to the BC coast. Some First Nations say both governments are touting only the economic gains and leaving out the environmental impacts.
9: We are dealing with governments that are addicted to oil.
8: Jesse Cardinal with Keepers of the Water and a member of the Kikino Métis Settlement says the majority of First Nations in Alberta

0: Alberta are not included in talks.
1: Consultation and consent need to go hand in hand. We can't just be putting consultation in a checkbox.
0: Prime Minister Mark Carney has said the government will decide by October 1st whether the project is in the national interest, a few weeks before Albertans vote in a referendum on the separation question. Natasha Reeb, CBC News, Edmonton.
2: To Manitoba, where residents of Dauphin are cleaning up after major flooding yesterday, damaged roads and swamped basements. Dauphin is one of about 30 municipalities across western Manitoba declaring states of emergency due to flooding. Local Reeve Bill Gade says some roads in the town of Swan River are destroyed, leaving the community isolated.
3: We're fairly cut off from the outside world right now until we reestablish some highway access. Like, we don't think we've had any losses of life, people-wise at least. We're fairly confident everybody is safe. But a lot of them are not in a great situation as far as not being able to go home or being home and not being able to leave.
2: The province has asked the federal government for the military to help with the flooding response. Today marks 1,000 days since the Hamas October 7th attacks. As Crystal Gamansing reports, many Israelis say they're still dealing with the trauma and have a growing distrust of the government.
4: Mia Kaplan chanting into a megaphone near the prime minister's residence wants Netanyahu held responsible for his actions. Actions, Kaplan says, that have damaged the state of Israel and its people.
5: And Israel is in its worst point ever, geopolitically, financially, also security-wise.
4: Netanyahu was in charge on October 7th when Hamas led a surprise assault, resulting in the single deadliest day for Jewish people since the Holocaust. In the name of security, the government launched military operations against Hamas, Hezbollah, the Houthis in Yemen, and are occupying territory in several neighboring countries.
5: We have lost so many of our people.
4: While ceasefires have suppressed military operations on several fronts, no peace has been declared. Crystal Gamansing, CBC News, Jerusalem.
2: Clinical trials of a possible Ebola vaccine have begun. It's targeting the rare Bundibugyo variant that's behind the deadly outbreak in the Democratic Republic of Congo. Tedros Adhanom Ghebreyesus is head of the World Health Organization.
6: Earlier today, the clinical trial of two therapeutics began with the enrollment of the first patient. Patients who enroll in the trial will receive comprehensive supportive care and close follow-up. We're also working to ensure they have access to the two drugs should they prove safe and efficacious in the trial.
2: The number of confirmed Ebola cases in the DRC has increased to 1,400. 438 people have died. That's your World This Hour. For CBC News, I'm Pep Philpott.
7: Good morning, I'm Carla Ulrich in Yellowknife with your weather forecast. In Fort Chippewa, Wood Buffalo National Park, and Fort Smith, you're looking at a mix of sun and cloud, risk of thunderstorm, smoke, and a high of 30. Little Cay, sunny, smoke, and a high of 29. Fort Resolution, Hay River, and Enterprise, a mix of sun and cloud, risk of thunderstorm, smoke, and a high of 28. Fort Providence and Kakiza, a mix of sun and cloud, risk of thunderstorm, smoke, and a high of 28. Fort Simpson, Jean Marie River, mix of sun and cloud, and a high of 24.
8: I'm Ali Hassan in for Tom Power. Welcome to Q. In late May, I was in the audience at the Canadian Screen Awards. You might have seen the show on TV. You might have also seen Anna Lum win the CSA for Best Lead Performer in a Comedy for her starring role in the series North of North. A beautiful moment, made even more poignant because acting was never Anna's plan. She'll share how the depth and nuance of Indigenous experiences in North of North pulled her away from her plans to study international development. Plus, musicians Haley Blay and Sam Lynch are true Mountain Laurel, a supergroup born from a lovely friendship. They'll talk about their debut single, which is an ode to the oldest human hobby. No, not that hobby, gossiping. That's all coming up on Q. Welcome to the show. So Q gets around. You know Q gets around. Recently, we were in Alberta for the Banff World Media Festival. And in the next while, you're going to hear a bunch of interviews that Tom collected while he was out there, starting with Anna Lamb, one of the most exciting young actors in the country. And I'm going to leave it to Tom to tell you more.
9: I'm Tom Power. You're listening to Q. So every year around this time of year, if you're a regular listener, you might know that Q travels to Alberta, to Banff, because the world of TV and film, not just in Canada, but everywhere around the world, kind of descends on Banff, Alberta for a big conference. There's panels and screenings and dinners, and we always come out to tape some interviews for you to hear and, you know, have a sandwich kind of near the famous people. This year was interesting because it felt like the Banff World Media Festival put a spotlight on a new generation of Canadian stars. And in terms of Canadian stars, it's hard to think of anyone whose star is shining brighter than Anna Lamb right now. Anna Lamb, if you don't know, is the lead in the hit show North of North, which is this beautiful, funny, poignant comedy show on CBC and APTN and on Netflix. And it's shot in her hometown of Iqaluit in Nunavut. If you've seen it, you know how great Anna is. And North of North has led to a bunch of different opportunities, not just roles in big Hollywood movies and TV shows, but also Anna is a proud Inuk woman. She's able to use her platform to shed light on, honestly, complexities and multitudes of Indigenous peoples. But here's the thing. Anna came very close to quitting acting before North of North ever came to her. Anna enrolled in university at the University of Ottawa, thinking that academia would be the best route to advocate for the things she wanted to see change in the world, particularly the housing and suicide crisis at home in the North, Indigenous rights in Canada and all around the world. But after getting cast in her first ever role, which was in the film The Grizzlies, where she played an Inuk teenager processing generational trauma, that led to a role as a rebellious foster kid in Trickster. That led to the HBO show True Detective, the portrayal of an Alaskan Inupiaq woman fighting for her family. All of a sudden, Anna started to realize that she could use acting, use art, use storytelling to do some of that good work she went to school to try and figure out how to do. So you're about to hear my conversation with Anna Lamb. We had the chance to finally sit down and chat. We've been talking about talking for a very, very long time. It was a beautiful afternoon in Banff. The mountains were all around us. And we started our conversation with a burning question that I have been holding on to for a long time. Thanks for doing this.
10: Thanks for having me.
9: Nice to see you.
10: It's nice to see you.
9: I have been, ever since we chatted backstage at the, I think it was the CBC Upfronts, I have been so excited to, on the air, say this fact out loud. Because as far as I could, I saw it once. On IMDb, but other than that, it's not out there at all. You're from Newfoundland.
10: I was born in Newfoundland.
9: Come on, buddy. Come on. Thank you very much. How long? How long were you there? Where were you born? How long were you there?
10: So I was born in Bjorn. My dad's from a little spot just outside of Marystown called Little Bay.
9: Oh, Little Bay. I got family in Mortier right outside of Marystown. Yeah.
10: So when my family, like my mom and my dad and my brother, were living in Greasefjord, which is like high Arctic, most northern community in Canada.
9: Well, yeah, and maybe the most isolated community in Canada too.
10: One of. I mean, potentially, yeah. So yeah, it's quite funny. It's one of those things where people say I was born, and like every time there's like a fact about me, it's like born in Iqaluit, and it's like, well, no, I grew up there, and like I consider myself from Iqaluit. I consider myself from Nunavut, but I was born in Newfoundland.
9: Well, I was telling somebody about this the other day. And the way they acted was, they were like, really? Jesus. And the way they acted is like, don't be surprised if they put a statue up. Because everyone's very proud of everybody from, I mean, it's not unlike, I found when I was in Nunavut, it didn't feel, I mean, obviously it felt very different, but it didn't feel different in terms of both the celebration and therefore the isolation and celebration.
10: Absolutely.
9: You know what I mean?
10: I think our communities are so tight knit and it's so hard for people coming from where we're from to be able to break into these industries and to excel and to succeed. There's so many odds stacked against you being so isolated, being from somewhere that's so far away from Toronto or Vancouver, like where, you know, people think the big industry is.
9: Yeah.
10: And so there's such a sense of celebration around everyone who is successful and everyone who's trying.
9: Get ready for the statue, Anna. It's coming, buddy. It's coming. It's coming in St. John's.
10: I'll go cut the ribbon.
9: Yeah, you should. It's funny you mentioned that because people who would listen to you say that would be under some impression that being on television and being in films would be like a desire that you harbored for a very, very long time and that it was impossible to get into because you were in Iqaluit. And the real story is far more interesting, that you were like a bit of an athlete, like a great volleyball player in sort of that world. And then that film, The Grizzlies, was shooting and was trying to cast. And it was your teacher, right? What was your teacher's name?
10: Her name was Grace Main.
9: She says to you what? Like, hey, I think you should go for this.
10: She says, like, I think you'd like it. And I said, not I.
9: Like, no interest in acting, no?
10: I'm very, very shy. I was a very shy kid.
9: But she says maybe she sees something in you?
10: Yeah, I think I'm very shy, but like public speaking, presenting, all of those things I felt very comfortable with. Never really felt out of place. I am very shy in the sense of like when I feel like I need to earn people's attention, I feel maybe inadequate and I feel a bit afraid that I'm going to be rejected versus like, oh, I have a space that I'm supposed to be in that like somebody told me to go. And then that means that everyone has to listen to me.
9: Yeah.
10: And I feel no stress about that.
9: Yeah.
10: So in drama class, she was my drama teacher. I think I had always been quite like confident and comfortable. So she was like, just try it. So I put my name in, almost didn't do it. And then my dad said he was coming to pick me up. And I said, okay, I'm not going to say no when you left work to come pick me up and bring me to this audition. And it worked out.
11: Alrighty, attendance. Let's give this a shot. Miranda Atatahak.
12: How'd I do? Tell me if I got it wrong.
13: I'm Spring, and you said it right. In Inuit customs, raising the eyebrows means yes.
12: Good to know.
9: Your character's name was
10: Spring.
9: I feel like Spring's story is one of like, I guess, falling more deeply in love with her heritage and again with her selfness and with being Inuk, and then also just gaining self-confidence in general. Mm-hmm. And the way I read about your story in doing that film, and this might just be my brain, I see sort of a parallel.
10: Yeah, absolutely.
9: You know what I mean?
10: Absolutely. I mean, I think every project that I've gotten to be a part of, there's something that I have taken away and kept with me. And it like every project changes my life in different ways. And Spring, the navigating trauma through leaning into culture and community and finding who you are and like what your purpose is through culture and community is something that resonated so deeply with me. I think there for a long time and like for so many generations through colonization, there's been so much shame around culture and identity, around being Inuk, around being Indigenous, and getting to kind of learn through her and experience that step in.
9: Yeah.
10: Where sometimes it can be a bit scary to lean into community, not knowing how they'll receive you.
9: Did you have that fear or did you?
10: I mean, absolutely. There's this idea of like being Inuk enough and being acceptable and you know, what will people think? And that's a fear that we create in ourselves when a lot of the time there's so many people that feel the same way that you do. And more than anything, they just want to support you. They want you, I mean, given the issues in our communities, they want you to be here. Like they want you to live a life that you're proud of and that you are confident in and to live your life.
9: Yeah.
10: And so I definitely feel like through Grizzlies and through Spring and through North of North Jersey, yeah, I get so much of that.
9: You get nominated for a CSA and then another one, I think, for Trickster. But still everything around that is you saying, like, not for me. Acting is not for me. And you end up going to University of Ottawa for international development. And my understanding of that is, and it's funny to hear you talk sort of in sort of a broader way. But my understanding is that going to school for international development was either motivated by or in the hopes to address a really practical problem, which was like the housing crisis in Nunavut. Is that right?
10: Mm-hmm. Yeah, Grizzlies came out during my first year of university. I was nominated for a Canadian Screen Award. And I think one of the things...
9: Were you a big deal back home at that point? Were people making a big deal out of you? Were they doing that thing that they do where I'm from, where they make fun of you as what a big deal you are?
10: yeah, absolutely. Okay, everyone's kind of like, oh, big shots come back to
9: here
10: town.
9: Here she comes. Yeah, okay, I got that. Yeah,
10: no, absolutely. I mean, people are... It's incredible what like a shared celebration it has been with the success of Grizzlies and then later with North of North and everything that that we get to do and share with the world. But I, you know, Grizzlies came out when I was in my first year of university, and I went to university wanting to, you know, with hopes of studying international development and learning about how development works in places that are quite isolated and places that are very marginalized and often have governments that are quite unsupportive, because that felt very true to where I grew up and what my community was dealing with and what Nunavut in general was dealing with. So it was definitely a program that I found very interesting at times. As an Indigenous person, I'd
9: frustrating,
10: yeah. And quite like in this full, you know, semester of the five different classes I took, there was one chapter on Indigenous people and how development exists in their communities and that sort of thing. So sometimes frustrating, but it's always a work in progress, as everything always is. And development is imperfect and it's complicated.
9: Yeah, but I imagine how you felt. I can imagine that sort of frustrating, isolating, overlooked-ish feeling. Mm-hmm. Is that the feeling that leads you to, okay, maybe I'm just surprised you didn't jump on the opportunity to act.
10: I mean, so I guess in a broader sense, what I was hoping to get out of international development and these sorts of things was I just felt so strongly about advocating for Inuit and being able to raise awareness around the issues that our communities were facing. And through the rollout of the Grizzlies and going to different festivals and meeting different people. And then through that, I began to understand how the platform of film and television can be so big a huge kind of amplifier for raising awareness and for talking about these issues.
9: And you can do real work. You can.
10: And you can do real works. I think I was maybe of the mindset that film and television was superficial and that, you know, it's the glitz and the glamour and the Hollywood thing. And I didn't know at the time how much power there was in storytelling.
9: And did that happen? I heard something happened when you did True Detective with Jodie Foster. You had some sort of realization around acting then. Is that right?
10: Yeah. I mean, like True Detective was, and to this day is one of the like, you know, most prestige projects I've ever worked on. And the, you know, working with Issa Lopez as a director, as a writer was unbelievable. And it's a story that we so rarely get to see, where Indigenous women reclaim power and empower themselves and get justice, because usually they're being saved.
9: You found it personally fulfilling?
10: Oh, absolutely. Absolutely. Like I felt empowered. Yeah. I felt for me, especially having that platform and that much support behind it, it was like, this is important and this is something I'm so happy to be a part of and so proud to be a part of. And, you know, threw another log in the fire of like why I feel passionate about being in this industry.
9: I'm Tom Power. You're in the middle of my conversation with Anna Lamb, which we recorded at the Banff World Media Festival in Banff, Alberta. Anna is the star of the hit comedy show North of North, which is available on CBC and APTN and Netflix. Anna, though, made her acting debut in a movie called The Grizzlies, which was shot in her hometown of Iqaluit, even though she was born in Newfoundland and Labrador. She went on to star in the coming-of-age series Trickster before breaking out internationally in the HBO show True Detective North Country. But it's been her role in North of North that has really made Anna one of this country's brightest stars. So the show is very successful, and some say the reason the show is so successful is not just because it's funny, not just because it's heartfelt, because it's both of those things, and it also takes on the real-life issues that Indigenous peoples face in the North, but you know, all across Canada, but in a way that doesn't feel didactic, it doesn't feel trauma porny, and this is a word that comes up a lot, feels very human, whatever that means. That's where we pick things up.
10: I think so often, you know, stories about Indigenous communities are centered around trauma, and not that North of North doesn't have a really important point of trauma being part of a lot of the different plot points in the show, but it's not, it's, I think trauma being shown in a way that we often deal with it in our communities, which is through humor. Like our communities are so funny.
9: So funny.
10: And so there's so much ridiculousness that happens up north. So many things that people go like, there's no way that could be possible.
9: Yeah.
10: Like in episode, I think it's episode 2 or 3 of season 1 of North of North, where there's like the dump caught on fire. And people go, oh, that doesn't like, what are you talking about? It's like, no, we in Ekadeit, we have dump Kano, which reignites ever so often, which is when the dump catches on fire and it kind of shuts the town down because of all the things.
9: Yeah.
14: Hey, Sia, what's up?
15: Hey, I just heard the dump's on fire.
16: Yeah, it's beginning to look that way.
15: Do they know what started it?
14: Your guess is as good as mine. Heck, yours is probably even better because, like, you were the only person here this morning. I think your screen froze.
10: Because even though there is the darkness, even though there is, like, the... In many parts of the North, there is the 24-hour darkness, and it's quite heavy, and a lot of really sad and difficult things do happen in our communities. We're not defined by that. We're defined by our humanity. And North of North, I think, captures that so well.
9: Like, I thought the scene where your mom's character and NSP, they're in the church. And it's one thing to read about the stain of residential schools in Canada. That scene was, the scene I'm describing for people who haven't seen it, like, you know, your mom's, I'm not going to spoil this, but your mom's kind of going through it a little bit. And her mom and this woman at the church, the pastor, they had gone to residential school together. And there's sort of these two sides. And I know people who came out of residential schools more religious. And I know people who came out of residential schools wanting nothing to do with it. And I think that in that one scene, there is all of that. There is so much nuance. There is love for the people who stayed with God, and there is love for the people who didn't. There is the gravity and the seriousness of the situation, but there's also they hate each other and they're funny and they're making fun of one another so much. I don't even know if I have a question, but to me, like, that is the distillation of like humor and how and humanity doing something that may cause some people who might close the newspaper, turn off the news to lean in a little bit. Do you know what I mean?
10: No, absolutely. And
9: God, I hope so. I just talked for so long. I hope you do.
10: No, I'm right there with you.
9: You missed it, buddy. You know, yeah, that's right.
10: I'm right there with you. I think so often in film and TV and media about Indigenous peoples, we were never allowed to be complex.
9: Yeah.
10: Because people didn't understand our communities enough to really see us as just people. It was always kind of you exist within your cultural context, but outside of that, like you are two dimensional, you know, and don't realize that we are complex people that are going to experience trauma and come away from it. You know, different people experience the same thing and come away and have completely different responses. People don't understand how Indigenous peoples can come away from something as horrifying as colonization, as horrifying as residential schools.
9: The high Arctic relocation, like, I mean, just the, sorry not to interrupt you, please keep going.
10: No. High Arctic relocations, like even within my family's part of the high Arctic relocations.
9: Yeah.
10: And the responses amongst my entire family are so entirely different.
9: Really?
10: It's so complex. Yeah. So it's just like, it's just the humanity of it that people can be layered and that we as Indigenous people are layered and that our communities exist in the way that so many other communities do exist. Like that nuance doesn't just apply to kind of mainstream. Like it also applies to our communities that people consider niche.
9: But just wouldn't it have to because you're humans?
10: Yeah, exactly.
9: You know what I mean?
10: Like, is that one thing?
9: Wouldn't it have to because you're human, you know?
10: It's so interesting to me that people kind of see the show or watch the show and they're kind of like, it's so like, it's so universal. And it's like, yes, because it's human.
9: Okay,
10: because
9: we're also people.
10: So it's something that like, you know, you answer it with grace and with poison and with a lot of like, yes, it is a universal story, but it's that thing where it's like, because we are also people that are also living lives that also have complicated family dynamics that also have families that are dealing with and reeling from things that they had no control over. Yeah. And I think the way that Stacey and Alethea creating the show and writing the show have been able to capture that with the humor, like you said, is just like,
9: yeah, it's genius.
10: It's so special.
9: Yeah. Most joyful thing, mm-hmm. but then like most challenging or strange thing about shooting the show at home.
10: Most joyful thing. It's like a coin where the most joyful thing is being surrounded by community and people that I grew up with and people I love very deeply, you know. And then on the other side of that is I have to do the most embarrassing, yeah. awkward, uncomfortable, very cringy things in front of people that I grew up with and people that I love and people that have never seen me that way.
9: Like what?
10: Well, one of the ones that I just remember being absolutely mortified doing was in episode one, where Siaya leaves her husband in front of the whole town. And, you know, she's... The original line was... Can I swear?
9: Go on.
10: The original line was, all y'all. Mm-hmm. And then it was changed to all y'all. Mm-hmm. But we did maybe like 25 takes of me walking through the whole crowd. Again, all of these people... Most of these people I know.
9: Even then, you've known
10: I know them personally.
9: Yeah, yeah, yeah, yeah.
10: I'm related to some of them.
9: Yeah.
10: And I have to go and over and over and over again, oh, y'all, like over and over. And I just was like, my face was red. My voice was hoarse. I was like, I cannot believe I'm doing this.
9: And you got the CSA.
10: You got a CSA for it.
9: You got a CSA for it. Best lead performer in a comedy.
10: That's I.
9: How's that? That is the most Nunavut and Newfoundland response to like, you want a CSA? That's me. Okay. Sure. You got a question? Or?
10: What about it?
9: Congrats.
10: Thank you.
9: Meaningful?
10: Yeah. I mean, like pretty cool.
9: For comedy too?
10: For comedy, which is like, I never thought I'd be doing comedy. I consider myself so deeply unfunny. I think I'm quite dry. So to get a CSA for comedy was, even to be like working in comedy, I feel really like, I don't know.
9: You're funny on the show, man.
10: Thanks.
9: Plus, I don't know if you want to cut it if you don't want to tell it, but you got to introduce your dad to his heroes.
10: Oh, yeah, yeah. Introduced him to Alan Hawke, who my dad was so excited about. He's like, Republic of Doyle. And I was like, yeah. No, he's a really nice guy. And then my dad got to meet Mary Walsh.
9: Your dad got to meet Mary Walsh?
10: He was like shaking. Like we were at the reception and my dad goes and introduces himself to Mary Walsh. And you know, he says that he's from Marystown. And he says that Mary Walsh says, oh, so you know Bernie. And I goes, oh, I know about six. Off. And my dad... jumping with joy. Absolutely. He's like, Mary Walsh told me to fuck off. And I was like, yeah, she did.
8: That's the first part of Tom's conversation with the Canadian actor Anna Lamb. Anna is the star of the hit show North of North, available now on Netflix and CBC Gem. Coming up, Anna will tell you about the deep, deep impact North of North has had on her community, especially on young girls, and how it literally took a village to even get it made. More with Tom and Anna after this.
7: Good morning, I'm Carla Ulrich with an update from the CBC North newsroom. Fire officials say there's been significant progress in fighting the wildfire threatening Fort Simpson. Crews have been battling heavy smoke, but improved weather conditions are expected to help. Fire Information Officer Forrest Howard says the smoke was due to changing winds. More wildland firefighters from BC have arrived in the community. The latest update from officials is that fires on the edge of the community are holding, but remain 7 kilometers from the airport. And in Wrigley, fire crews remain in a standstill. The fire hasn't grown, but firefighters are waiting for conditions to improve before accelerating their attacks. Extreme fire weather and poor visibility have made it challenging. Fire officials say people who have remained in the community can expect to see more wildfire staff deploying soon. The fire remains 12 kilometers north of the community. And now a look at your weather forecast. In Colville Lake, you're looking at cloudy, risk of thunderstorm and a high of 24. Fort McPherson, Sigachik and Iqaluit, cloudy with a chance of showers and a high of 13. In Inuvik and Tuktoyaktuk, cloudy with a chance of showers and a high of 9. In Pawlatuk, sunny and a high of 13. Sax Harbor, cloudy with a chance of showers and a high of 15. Uluhaktuk, cloudy with a chance of showers and a high of 19. Corluktuk, a mix of sun and cloud and a high of 21. And Cambridge Bay, a mix of sun and cloud with a chance of showers and a high of 19.
8: I'm Ali Hassan, sitting in for Tom Power. You're listening to Q. You're in the middle of Tom's conversation with the Canadian actor Anna Lamb. And, well, technically you're in the middle of me telling you that you're in the middle of Tom's conversation. We're doing a little dance back and forth here, but it's a wonderful conversation recorded in Alberta at the Banff World Media Festival. Tom and Anna have been talking about Anna's acting journey, how she wasn't at all interested in acting and actually went to school at the University of Ottawa to study international development, and how the show she currently stars in, North of North, is breaking the mold on the way Indigenous stories are told. Here's more with Tom and Anna, starting with a clip of the moment that I was able to see live in person when Anna won her first Canadian Screen Award.
17: And the Canadian Screen Award goes to
18: Anna Lamb.
19: This is sick, dude. This is really cool. I love North of North so much. I love it so much. It is such a hard show to make. Everyone's going to say their show is really hard to make. Our show is so hard to make. Shooting on a soundstage that was a...
9: That's Anna Lamb winning her first Canadian Screen Award for lead actor in a comedy back in May for her role in the hit CBC APTN Netflix show North of North. Earlier in our conversation, and we're talking in Banff at the World Media Festival in Banff, Alberta, you might have heard Anna talk about her tough decision around school. Like, there was a change she wanted to see in the world. The plan was to study international development. She started in the program at the University of Ottawa to do that before she realized she could actually do some of the good work through acting. And here's the thing. Getting Canadian projects made at all is very, very hard, especially the kind that shoot in the north, because there's not really any film or TV infrastructure. There's no existing sets. So when Anna won the Canadian Screen Award, she used her acceptance speech to credit the crew of North of North in Iqaluit with pulling it off at all. An award-winning show with very few resources and kind of not much history of film and TV. As you pick things up, I asked her to just talk more about that.
10: It's a community that has no infrastructure for a show of this size to be made. And basically what they had to do was create all of it. And we had our soundstage in a curling rink and so many items flown up. We had our sets flown up and we had our grips. Like Trevor Moore, who is he was head of department, a genius, being able to, you know, we had things that didn't make it on time for big set days that if we didn't make the day, it's like, how do we regroup from that? Because we can't get the location again.
9: Yeah.
10: And he had built body rigs and they had this thing. It was they called it the Nunavut Arm, which is a crane built on the back of a pickup truck so that we could get wide shots of our big outdoor scenes. So it was like so much innovation into making the first season possible. And it was a huge learning lesson for season two. And season two posed so many different challenges, but to have, you know, the amount of work for people to recognize the amount of work that went into making season one happen was validating, because it really, the fact that it exists is a miracle.
9: Does it feel like you've been able to, does it feel like the bet you made with yourself when you left school to work on Grizzlies paid off? Like, does it feel like you said to yourself, hey, I think I can do some really good work? I mean, I can answer this question and I think other people can answer this question, but I'd like to hear it from you. Given the international reach of the show and just given what we were talking about before in the sort of like, again, like the human way these stories are told by the way, humans about humans. Does it feel like that? There's a bit of a risk, to be honest, Anna, to leave that program. I bet it felt like it at the time too, and give yourself to a pretty unforgiving and risky industry. and to do it because you believe that you could do some good for both your community and for the world. Mm-hmm. Does it feel like it paid off? Do you feel like it?
10: Yeah, I think.
9: Big question, I know.
10: It's a big question. I do think it paid off. And I do think, especially after North of North, like the first season of, finishing the first season of North of North, seeing what it became, seeing how it's impacted people, and in particular impacted Inuit and Indigenous youth in how they see themselves and how they see their communities. And
9: what did they tell you? What do people, can you give me an example of someone talking to you about it?
10: Well, just people like young women who have seen Siaya decide that she doesn't want the life that she has anymore and that she is allowed to believe that she deserves more. And that empowering other Inuit women or young Indigenous women to say, I deserve more and I want more and I'm going to pursue more.
9: You've heard that?
10: Yeah.
9: Man,
10: people who
9: man.
10: Are like, I'm going to go into this industry. I signed up for the school program.
9: Come
10: like
9: on.
10: It's so, it makes me feel so tiny in the grand scheme of like what North of North is and what it truly means to people. People that have left relationships because of how Siaya decided that she didn't want that for herself anymore and realizing that like life does go on and you can pivot and that's okay. You're allowed to do that even when everybody tells you that you shouldn't be allowed to do that.
9: Yeah.
10: You decide what you want.
9: That's so beautiful that people are talking, you know, saying that to you.
10: It's so, it's humbling. It's overwhelming. It's emotional. And then to see the way like Inuit youth and Indigenous youth and then just like young girls usually in general see Siaya and see themselves represent, like see kind of the people in their community represented on screen. And I can't describe what it means to them because that's what it means to them. But I don't think, because they're so young, they can't describe what it means to them either. But like little girls have cried and I'm like, it makes me emotional because it's like, that's what I wanted as a kid.
9: I was about to say, yeah, you didn't have that. You didn't have North of North.
10: And now they know nothing but a
9: Come
10: world
9: on.
10: Where North of North exists.
9: Come on.
10: And I feel so lucky that there's like little girls that look at me the way that I look at Stacey and Alethea. And how much they've changed the industry, how much they've changed what representation of Inuit looks like. They are my Beyoncés. I like look at them and I am in awe constantly. Seeing how much work that they've put into the show and how much of their hearts go into it. And that like literally these scripts are a window into the hearts of Stacey and Alethea. And what a privilege to be able to experience the amount of love that I've gotten to experience through Siaya, through this show, through them. I feel so unbelievably lucky. And to know that there is a tangible impact, like there is real
9: change. Yeah.
10: Coming from a show like this. And it's really not just a show. So that alone has made me feel like every choice and everything that I've done or decided not to do was fully and entirely worth it. And my career could have ended a year ago after North of North had come out and I would be like happy still. So I am excited for all the things that are coming and, yeah. and what comes next, but my cup is full.
9: I bet. You know, it's a funny thing that, you know, we can spend this entire conversation. I'm so glad we did talking about how we got to this point, but there's no real way to qualify the actual impact of it that it has on people. I'm just so happy for you, man. I'm just so happy for you. And that is so beautifully said at the end. And we're so proud to count you among the great Newfoundlanders.
10: Proud to be from Newfoundland.
9: So proud to count you as a proud Newfoundlander.
10: Absolutely.
9: I'll answer the emails from Nunavut. I really will. thanks for coming in.
10: Thank you for having me. Always a pleasure to be here.
8: I'm so happy too, both for Tom, for being happy for Anna, and for Anna. That was Tom Power's conversation with the actor Anna Lamb from Banff, Alberta. You can watch all the episodes of North of North now on Netflix or on CBC Gem. Season 2 will start streaming this fall. And stay tuned, because tomorrow you're going to hear more of Tom's conversation from that Banff World Media Festival. Canadian actor Jack Inanen will be on the show tomorrow, and later this month, you're going to hear Tom's conversations with the creator of the hit show Succession, Jesse Armstrong.

0: I'm Ali Hassan, in for Tom Power. You're listening to Q. When was the last time you indulged in a bit of gossip? Maybe you were repeating something you swore you wouldn't. You're sharing a story from a friend of a friend. Maybe you were talking just to talk and ended up sharing a little too much. Gossip's been around since the dawn of time, and it's something we've been conditioned to think of as a bad thing. Let me tell you something. My wife and I, our entire marriage is probably built on a foundation of gossip. I don't know where we would be without it. And if that's not enough for you to consider its merits, there are two musicians from Vancouver who just wrote something that might make you think a little differently about it. Hayley Blay and Sam Lynch make up the band True Mountain Laurel. Their debut album is out everywhere on August 28th. Ahead of that, they drop by the Q studio to talk to Tom Power about the title track that's called Angel So Bad, and a little bit about why they started their band in the first place. Here's that conversation.
1: How are you?
2: So good. Really good.
1: Nice to have you here.
2: So happy to be here. Are you kidding?
1: We were talking earlier about how Hayley said this thing to me when you came in. He said, we're very in sync. And I thought you were maybe, but you really are.
2: Yeah. Proof's in the pudding. I love it.
1: This is really, really beautiful music. I mean, I'm not super surprised given your own individual songs, but it's really gorgeous. How did this, maybe I will just toss it out. How did this happen? How did you come together?
2: It was really fateful, kind of something we didn't plan and still aren't really planning.
1: Just were you friends before?
2: Oh, yeah. Yeah. For years. We've been friends for years.
3: Yeah. I think, you know, we're both from Vancouver and the community is pretty small and we've crossed paths with each other many times over the years. And then I actually played in Hayley's band on a tour, a pretty long tour. Mm-hmm. And then here we are.
1: But what's the in here we are? Like, what is the what happened that became a real thing?
2: Well, we both were kind of in the middle of starting the writing process of our third albums. And in like the interim of that, we were like both itching to just do a little bit something. Shake it up.
3: Yeah.
2: And we went on a little writing retreat to LA together just to do it solo, separately, but stay in a house together. And every night we'd go.
1: That's Los Angeles, by the way.
2: Yeah, that is Los Angeles.
1: Los Angeles.
2: California.
1: Yeah.
2: Okay,
1: got it.
2: Yeah. Laurel Canyon, all that good stuff. And we'd come home every night and just be like, that was fun, but God, it's just nice hanging out with you. Like, I feel like we could have written.
1: You were writing individually.
2: Yeah. And so we said, let's get back to Vancouver and book a week where we stay in your amazing home. That's now, I've moved in spiritually. I haunt the house. And let's just do our own writing, co-write. Like, let's do it for fun. No pressure.
3: Yeah.
2: Let's just see what happens. Experiment.
3: Which is just something that neither of us had ever really explored before. Like writing with other people.
1: You're both very, you both write in solitude?
3: Yeah. Generally.
2: Told you.
1: You guys are talking at the same time. It's freaking me out. But what is this I read, Sam, then about, it was something I was reading about the project that said it was you push one another. It's an opportunity to push one another as songwriters. What does that mean?
3: Totally. I mean, I think we've both experienced that feeling of hitting a wall. And when it's just you with yourself, it's very easy to go, okay, well, I tried today and time to do some laundry and mow the lawn and just move on to something else.
1: When the song's not coming.
3: Exactly. Yeah. And so I think there's this element of accountability when you're sitting down with somebody and working on something that you're both equally invested in, which I think was the thing that set these songs apart was going into it. We weren't saying, okay, let's write a song for me. Let's write a song for Hayley.
2: Yeah.
3: It was just, let's
2: write a song.
3: Write a song. And so it's so much easier to hold each other accountable than it is to just hold yourself accountable a lot of the time. And it's also such a refreshing experience to like hold a collection of songs with somebody else, which is something that I've never done before. So for
1: people who are only listening to this on the air, they won't be able to say that Hayley and Sam have also, their hand gestures have also been the same. Their hands have been going in the same direction. The nails are not even the way your nails are painted the same, but like when Sam's been talking, you've been doing the same hand gestures that she did.
3: No.
1: And then every now and then when she was speaking, you would do this, you'd go, it's very lovely, actually. It's really lovely to see the fondness here.
3: I didn't even realize.
1: You guys are freaking me out. Hayley, talk to me a little bit about what the song's about. But my understanding is, and I actually want to drill in this a little bit because I really like this idea, that gossip, not which we are taught as children, don't gossip, maybe not all bad.
2: Mm-hmm. Gossip holds communities together.
1: Tell me.
2: Well, isn't that like a fact? Isn't there ancient communities that were like created and held and supported because people would talk about it? And that's how information was spread. And I think there's a connotation that it's negative. And I think that it's okay to have a safe space where you need to vent to your pal.
1: Yeah.
2: In our experience, it's really hard to be a perfect person.
3: Yeah,
2: there is an expectation.
3: There's so much pressure on you as a person existing in the world right now, as an artist, as a woman, to perfectly package your personhood and have it be morally pristine. And
1: to perfectly package your personhood and make it morally pristine.
2: Yeah. Five times fast.
3: You know, it's
1: what does that mean?
3: Well, I think there is an expectation that I think holds a lot of gravity when you are an artist that's making something and then sharing it publicly, but also just a person that is like, you know, interacting on the internet, and there's this footprint that exists, and there's just the line is so thin where there's this immense pressure to just be perfect and to have every take be just exactly right, and to articulate yourself just exactly right, and don't upset anybody, and don't. And I think, of course, there are it's a spectrum, you know, that exists, and there are extremes that go beyond this. But I think we were just sort of thinking about how, in a very big way and in a very small way, it's like you can't be perfect all the time. It's just so much. And yeah, I think with music as well, I think Haley and I had both had this experience in our solo projects that are both under our own names, where, you know, we're putting out a collection of songs, and the understanding is like, and this is who you are.
1: Yeah, it's a weird thing.
3: You know?
1: It's a weird thing. I've talked about this with mental health professionals.
3: Yeah.
1: It's a weird thing when your job is your name.
3: Totally.
1: Yeah. When the person who has the job also has your name.
3: Yes.
1: Like this, you know, I share a name with the person who has my job, but I don't know if I'm with this person.
3: Yeah.
1: You know what I mean?
3: Yeah. So I think in a big sense as well, we were just sort of thinking about that largely when we were writing these songs, and like how this project coming together and writing under this band name and all of that, how these songs feel like true representations of parts of us individually. But I think in writing them under this sort of understanding that they weren't Sam Lynch, they weren't Haley Blay, it allowed us to sort of explore these other parts of ourselves that still exist and did exist, and, you know, but just hold it with a little bit of a lighter touch and explore playfulness and joyfulness and cheekiness and, you know, all of those things that can feel kind of pigeonholing or something like that with your own name.
1: Yeah. I think I know what you mean. Like there's an expectation that used to just be for sort of clergy and politicians, that they lead these completely unimpugned, perfect lives.
3: Yeah.
1: You know what I mean? And in any moment, they need to be absolutely perfect all the time.
3: Yeah.
1: But strangely, that has, through the internet, that has now been passed on to artists.
3: Yeah.
1: And I would even argue passed on to everybody.
3: Everyone. Exactly.
1: No matter who you are.
3: Yeah.
1: And Haley, I think your point, which I think is well made. I had a friend of mine who went through something like this recently, where kind of the worst case scenario happened to him, where, you know, he and another friend had a falling out, and that friend sort of broke the gossip trust circle. Like, he went around to all the people and was like, he said this about you, he said this about you, he said this about you, he said this about you.
3: Yeah.
1: And I remember talking to that friend about it. We were out for a walk not that long ago, and he said to me, you know, he said, like, it's really actually intimacy. Like, I didn't mean any of that stuff.
3: Sure.
1: I don't mean any of it. It's just a way, it's a way of showing love to this person
3: that
1: I trust them to get it out, because I don't really
3: 100%.
1: Feel it. And he said that to me. And it was funny, this song came around because I was thinking about that like the social joy or the social function of gossip or talk.
2: Yeah. And if you think about the song, like literally as a narrative, and you want to just like look at it in a little story, I think that it's the voice, the singer, whatever,
3: the narrator,
2: is talking to a trusted source or a partner or someone, and they're saying, just because, like, maybe you view me as a bad person because I'm talking shit, but that's because I view you, like, this isn't an intimacy that I'm welcoming you into. Like, why do you think you need to be touched by an angel so bad? I can be a person for you. I can be a safe person for you. But, like, you're viewing it as a bad thing, and it's... Sometimes it's a good thing that someone's trusting you with these secrets.
3: Yeah.
4: Secrets are secrets for a reason.
1: Yeah, well, they serve a function in our society, as you said. Yeah. I think it's a great song.
3: Thank you.
1: It's great music. I'm really excited. I hope there's more music from you guys.
4: There sure is.
1: But I hope there's like continuing music from you guys.
2: I know. We're going to take it day by day, as we've been doing the entire time.
1: Fine by me. Would you mind saying who you are and introducing the song?
2: Yes, we are True Mountain Laurel,
3: and this is our new song, Angel So Bad.

That was Angel So Bad by True Mountain Laurel on Q. Haley Blay and Sam Lynch were Tom Power's guests. Their debut album is out everywhere on August 28th.

I'm Ali Hassan, you're listening to Q, and we've got time for one more song before we get out of here today. From her upcoming album, Day and Night, this is Carly Rae Jepsen with On Wires.

0: Carly Rae Jepsen with On Wires from her upcoming album Day and Night, which is expected out in September. And that is it for Q today. Tomorrow on the show, depending on what side of the internet you're on, you might have heard the term the internet's boyfriend. This is what people typically use to describe men, many of them actors, who embody a certain unproblematic vulnerability. The actors Ryan Gosling and Michael B. Jordan have all won the crown at one point. Tomorrow on the show, the internet's newest boyfriend, the Canadian actor Jack Innanen, will be here. He'll tell you how he's been able to translate his online success into a real acting career. 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I'm Ali Hassan, sitting in for Tom Power today. Thank you for listening to Q. I'll see you again real soon.
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4: Nirvana the Band, a comedy about Matt and Jay, a duo unrelated to the legendary band Nirvana, who devise a ridiculous plan to build a time machine for a performance and travel back 17 years to when they first met. That, all of that, is the Korean title for Nirvana the Band, the show, the movie, and you're going to find out why.
5: From CBC News, The World This Hour, I'm Arshin Shamaila. There is no relief in sight as temperatures continue to soar across much of eastern Canada. Environment Canada is warning stifling humidity could stick around into the weekend. And with that hot weather comes the risk of thunderstorms, such as the one that struck Ottawa on Canada Day. Selena Alders reports.
6: Torrential rainfall and thunderstorms put a damper on Canada Day in the nation's capital. Fireworks and celebrations were cancelled in Ottawa, and overland flooding shut down parts of the city. Lane Johnson is counselor for College Ward.
7: I mean, I'm a little bit beyond words. I mean, it was a historic storm.
6: People are now cleaning up from the storm and are doing so during a punishing heat wave. Kate LeClaire is a meteorologist with Environment Canada.
8: We have maximum temperatures going up to about 32 degrees with Humidex near 42.
6: Heat warnings are also in effect for southern Quebec and the Maritimes.
9: Cramps, dehydration, excessive sweating, and then you start to get headaches and nausea.
6: Chris Schmid with St. John Ambulance says these are the signs of heat exhaustion. He says Canadians should stay hydrated and rest in the shade when possible. Selena Alders, CBC News, Halifax.
5: Manitoba has asked the federal government to send military help to deal with severe flooding. Extremely heavy rains washed out roads and flooded streets in the Parkland region, about several hundred kilometers northwest of Winnipeg. Several communities and campsites are cut off. And in Dauphin, the hospital was evacuated after the Vermilion River rose over its banks, flooding emergency generators in the hospital's basement. Premier Wap Kanu says that shows the gravity of the situation.
10: If you live in the Parkland or you live in Western Manitoba, you know that the Dauphin Hospital is a hub. This is one of our major hospitals in the region. So the idea that we had to move patients out of there, I think just underlines how serious this really is.
5: Around 60 patients, including a baby, were moved to other hospitals in the province. Waters have now receded in Dauphin, but there is no word on

0: when the hospital will resume operation. Alberta's highly anticipated pipeline announcement is being delayed. Premier Danielle Smith is expected to lay out a new proposal with plans to ship 1 million barrels of oil per day to the BC coast. It follows the Memorandum of Understanding signed by the federal and Alberta governments last fall, but the project is already receiving fierce pushback from British Columbia. Heavy Russian bombardment of Ukrainian capital has resumed after 2 weeks of relative calm. Overnight strikes have killed at least 18 people in Kyiv. Dozens more are injured. Anna Cunningham reports.
1: Through the night, loud explosions rocked the Ukrainian capital, Kyiv. Russian drones, ballistic missiles, hitting in waves. Residential blocks set alight when missiles hit. Among the injured were paramedics when one strike hit their ambulance station. By daylight, rescue workers have been clambering on top of what was a nine-story apartment block trying to reach those trapped inside. One video from Ukraine's ambulance service shows teams inside the smashed concrete of one apartment, pulling a survivor out on a stretcher. Russia's defense ministry says it hit what it called key military plants. The Kremlin says Moscow will continue to increase pressure on Ukraine in order to achieve its goals. Ukraine had been expecting Russia to retaliate for its recent long-range strikes within Russia. Anna Cunningham, CBC News, London.
0: A man has been pulled alive from the rubble 8 days after the deadly twin earthquake struck Venezuela. The 43-year-old security guard has been trapped in the basement of a shopping center. Rescuers initially made contact with him over the weekend and have been working for days to free him. Close to 2,300 people have been killed by the earthquakes. About 40,000 are still missing. And that is the world this hour. For CBC News, I'm Arshin Shamila.
2: Good morning, I'm Carla Ulrich in Yellowknife with your weather forecast. In Fort Chipewyan, Wood Buffalo National Park and Fort Smith, you're looking at a mix of sun and cloud, risk of thunderstorm, smoke, and a high of 30. Little Kay, sunny, smoke, and a high of 29. Fort Resolution, Hay River and Enterprise, a mix of sun and cloud, risk of thunderstorm, smoke, and a high of 28. Fort Providence and Kakiza, mix of sun and cloud, risk of thunderstorm, smoke, and a high of 28. Fort Simpson, Jean Marie River, mix of sun and cloud, and a high of 24.
3: So remember when Nirvana, the band, the show, the movie hit theaters earlier this year, and there was that American critic and the Hollywood Reporter who felt like the very Canadian humor in this wouldn't translate to anyone outside of Toronto. Well, tell that to the Korean YouTubers who not only connected with this movie, but then bought the distribution rights to release it in their home country. I'm Rad Simon Palay, sitting in for Elamine Abdel Mahmoud. This is Commotion. Michelle Cho is here to get into how the very unusual way this movie ended up on Korean screens. Hi, Michelle.
4: Hello.
3: Hey, so we should start by, like, I guess, introducing everyone to these Korean YouTubers, because their channel is called BDNS. They have over 2 million subscribers. Can you tell us who they are and what way, you know, how they got involved with importing a movie?
4: Yes. So this duo is this very, very, very popular YouTube channel. Their public face is the actor and comedian Moon Sang-hoon, who may be familiar to folks because he's had small parts in some really big, like, Netflix series and has appeared in other media work. So he's like an actor as well. But he has this partner directing and managing the channel behind the scenes, Kim Jin-hyuk. And they've been developing what they call hyper-realist comedy and posting this content on YouTube since 2016. So they have some parallels, I would say, to Matt and Jay. And so their breakout success really dates to 2022, which also kind of marks this shift in the media landscape in South Korea, where, like, self-produced content by YouTubers starts to really disrupt legacy media, especially in, like, certain genres like sketch comedy, variety shows, reality TV. You know, you can be more impactful, I would say, in, like, the discourse there by being on YouTube than, you know, sometimes being, you know, on the TV actually, or radio. So that's a kind of shift that's happened that's really not there doesn't seem to be a kind of coming back from that. Mm-hmm. But so now their channel is like one of the most sought after venues for celebrities and artists who want to talk to the public. And so if you can book a spot as a guest, that's kind of a big win. So anyways, they started this project last year as kind of a to produce content for their channel, but also I think out of this earnest desire to bring in more diverse content into South Korean movie theaters. They wanted to import a film comedy and, you know, see how their role could kind of, yeah, help to promote a small film. They didn't have a lot of money, so they needed it to be cheap. Mm. So they went to Cannes. They had partnered with a small film distribution company, went to Cannes, discovered Nirvana, the band there, and they documented the whole process. So the kind of rest unfurled from there.
3: Yeah, that is wild. I mean, because it was, just to be clear, like Nirvana, the band, the show, the movie didn't actually play Cannes in official competition or anything, but it was part of a market screening that they caught it there at.
4: Exactly.
3: And, you know, like, and I'm just curious about kind of like, you know, maybe the shared language between BDNS mm-hmm. and Matt and Jay being Matt Johnson, Jay McCarroll, who are the stars, Matt Johnson being the director of Nirvana, the band, the show, the movie. Because when we talk about shared language, I mean, look, Nirvana, the band, the show, the movie, it is based on the web series Nirvana, the mm-hmm. band that Matt and Jay had created almost 20 years ago. Right. And so there is a DIY spirit there that I imagine these YouTubers share in. So do you think that was a big part of the appeal in terms of choosing this movie and bringing it to Korea?
4: Totally, for sure. I think that was a huge part of it. And so you also see in one of their vlogs from Cannes, their kind of immediate out of the theater reaction. And they just also talk about how they found the movie so funny, even though they had watched without Korean subtitles. So they kind of openly admit they only understood half of the dialogue. Mm. But then in later vlogs, they also talk about how they love the homage to Back to the Future. But they specifically like recognize the candid kind of guerrilla documentary filming style on the street. And my guess is that, you know, as content creators, they also recognize like how skillfully the film is constructed and edited. So all of these things, I think, really kind of make it the perfect film for them to promote.
3: Right, right. That's right. And because it'll be Nirvana, the band, the show, the movie, there is a lot of like filmmaking in the wild on Queen Street and in the CN Tower, right, where they managed to manipulate a stunt where they seem to skydive off the CN Tower. So, yeah, I could see why the appeal for them is there in that sort of guerrilla style of filmmaking. But you also mentioned, I mean, like, you know, they only understood half of the jokes.
4: Yes.
3: So I mean, like, you know, let's get into like kind of the translation of it all, because I know that they tapped a Korean Canadian hip hop artist, Tab Lo, who was involved with translating this movie into Korean. Like, how did he get involved?
4: Yes. So Tab Lo, for those people who don't know, is the kind of main lyricist wordsmith in this legendary hip hop group, Epic High. He happens to be perfectly bilingual because he's also diasporic, but now based in South Korea. And what's interesting is that, you know, this group, Epic High, has been around since the mid 2000s. So they kind of like take us back to the 2008 moment that, you know, in Nirvana, the band, the characters time travel to. But they're also kind of arguably better known to a younger generation, a Gen Z generation now, as YouTubers. Mm. They have their own YouTube channel. They have like 1.8 million subscribers. They do a lot of comedy and banter. And so it was also this kind of like cross-influencer, cross-sector kind of, you know, partnership with Tab Lo as well. So it's super interesting that way. But he was kind of the only person that Moon thought could really get everything, because he's also Canadian. So
3: Right. Well, I mean, then I mean, look, like when it comes to like translating certain movies into subtitles, I mean, let's say when you watch like a Spanish comedy, like a lot of the humor can get lost in translation,
4: yes.
3: right? Because there's nuances in language that you can't necessarily recreate. I know you haven't had a chance to see the film with the Korean subtitles yet, but you did see, you know, the trailer. I mean, yes. Did you get a sense from that how the gags, how it all plays out with the subtitles?
4: I mean, I think that there's some literalness to it. So the film is sort of like relying on just like how zany and wacky the action on screen is. I think that it's funny. So to give you an example of how the translation process kind of leaning into this kind of crazy amateur maximalism. Mm. The title, the Korean title of the film is basically a synopsis of the film. So right. That's really how they're, and really the film is relying on the association that audiences have with these YouTubers to kind of build the draw.
3: No, I want to get into that Korean title of the film because, like, I mean, the Canadian title is already a mouthful, right? The Canadian title is Nirvana, the band, the show, the movie, which is like acknowledging the different iterations from web series to then TV show to then movie.
4: Yes.
3: What is the Korean title?
4: I'm going to just read it. It translates as Nirvana, the band, colon, Matt and Jay, the duo from Nirvana, the band, with little to no connection to the legendary band Nirvana. One day they devise a preposterous plan to build a time machine for a performance and travel back 17 years to when they first met. And then it cuts off because, because the Korean movie database only gives you like 108 syllables.
3: Yeah.
4: So the joke is that, you know, that that this is like so wacky, but sort of not well thought out that that even the title, which again builds the synopsis in just so that there's no confusion that this is a movie about the legendary Seattle grunge band Nirvana for Korean audiences who don't know Matt and Jay. They're already kind of hinting at the kind of spirit, the style of the film in the title.
3: Yeah, I mean, because even with like Nirvana, the band, I mean, the way that Matt and Jay in when they brought that to television had to differentiate from the band Nirvana is by giving a double N. In the in the second, like the second end is a double N, which I guess doesn't, one of those things that doesn't translate.
4: It does not. Yes, you can't spell it differently in Korean. So that's their solution.
3: Well, okay. So what's your sense then of how well this movie is playing in Korea?
4: Yeah. So it's had a pretty long theatrical run. I mean, I think it's still going. And so I found an article report in the new Korean news that as of June 26, the film has surpassed 80,000 admissions and is on track to kind of hit the 100K mark, which is pretty, it doesn't sound like a lot, but it's pretty, it's a pretty big deal for indie films. So right now, its box office performance in South Korea, it currently ranks first among all regions that imported this film outside of North America. So, you know, you might have expected that to be, you know, the UK or, you know, somewhere else that has this mockumentary kind of tradition or also, you know, is an Anglophone space. But so I think that South Korea is a pretty interesting case and kind of using this linking up of local comedians, local influencers to market a movie like this.
3: Yeah. I mean, it is great. Like we watch so much Korean, like K-pop and K-drama and stuff. Like finally you're getting a taste of us, right?
4: Yes.
3: I mean, you know, I only got 30 seconds here, but I'd love to know like, what is your sense then from this story and this example, like what, like in terms of like how exportable CanCon it can be?
4: Yes. I mean, so going back to that Hollywood Reporter article, which is clearly wrong. You know, you,
3: the one that called us, by the way, made a crack about us being the unrealized 51st state. That,
4: oh my
3: that
4: gosh,
3: one, yes.
4: No. This import story in South Korea, I think, teaches us that, you know, small, smart films that seem really niche, they can cross over with the right marketing. And so, I mean, this is maybe a positive example of influencer branding kind of making a big difference. But yeah, if you can link up, and it's a truly fun and earnest movie. And I think that that definitely came through to all the South Korean viewers who saw it.
3: Okay. I will allow this small instance of influencer marketing as a positive. Michelle, thank you so much for going through this all with us.
4: Yes, thanks for having me.
3: Michelle Cho is a professor with the Department of East Asian Studies at the University of Toronto and a regular here on Commotion.

0: I'm Rad Sami Pillay sitting in for Elamine Abdah Mahmoud. This is Gabotian. Okay, so that show that dishes out the fine dining, you know, with the heavy servings of trauma, and they call it a comedy. It is back. Well, yes, Chef, we are talking about The Bear. Catherine Van Arendock and Grace Onasanya, they are going to get into whether this fifth and final season hits the spot or leaves us with a bad taste in our mouth. Catherine, Grace, welcome back to the show.
1: Hey.
2: Hi. Thanks for having me.
0: Thanks for being here. Look, I mean, first off, I think we should tell audiences we are going to get into a few spoilers. So if you haven't seen this final season, all the episodes are currently out on Disney Plus. So if you haven't seen that, go back, check it out, check out the finale, and then come back to this conversation. So, Grace, with that said, you did see all of the final season.
2: I did.
0: So what can you actually just start off by setting up what this one is actually about?
2: So the last season takes place pretty much over a single day. It's basically a day and a half, 2 days. That infamous countdown clock that we all had our eyes on last season is now in the last 24 hours. We've got Carmen dealing with his decision to leave The Bear. We've got Sydney dealing with her new role as the executive chef. We've got Richie trying to be the best host that he can be. And around all that, everything that can go wrong in the restaurant is going wrong. Mm-hmm. And yet they still have to get through service. So that's the season.
0: Well, I mean, Catherine, look, you've been covering this show. How did you feel about the final season? Like, did it land the plane?
1: I think mostly the answer is yes. Certainly the answer is more yes than I was concerned might be the case after watching seasons 3 and 4, where this show really started to falter and lean into smugness and being really up its own butt in a lot of respects. And so it was really nice to see this last season come back to a lot of the things that made this show popular, made it really work in the first season. And it gets to pay off a lot of the character beats that it's been building toward this whole time. That said, there are still elements of this last season that I did find frustrating. It takes way too much time to set up all of this obnoxious, like everything that's going to go wrong does go wrong in the beginning. And I think it really builds this wall that you have to get over as a viewer to push through to say, like, I understand everything is terrible. Please just get me through to the part where things start working again. And I think it spins its wheels for quite a while in those first episodes. By the time it gets to episode 7, though, it is really going. It is finally back in its mode. And then I found the last episode frustrating again. But like for a season of The Bear, that's pretty good.
0: I mean, first off, I want to acknowledge that when you said it was up its own butt, somehow you endeared me more to it, because that just feels like fitting for a fine dining. I should have been trying to put on some fine set up a fine dining restaurant. And in terms of the challenges, I mean, like everything that can go wrong does go wrong. I mean, we are talking about a heavy rainstorm, a pipe leak. We're running out of food and money. Am I missing anything? What else? I mean, I think I'm missing
2: no cutlery, no dishes.
1: Too many people made reservations, and Richie refuses to cancel any of them.
2: Half your servers quit.
0: There you go. So yeah, I hear you when you say that's a lot. But you know, what I want to actually address is that, you know, we've been hearing, Catherine, from a lot of people who have been checking out during season 3 and 4, like they were dropping off. Do you know why that might be?
1: Yes, it is, as I previously referred to, being up its own butt. it is, the show really decides to lean into the artiness of it. And I don't resent that choice. Like, I like a show that takes itself seriously to at least some extent. And this is a show about artists. And I think it doesn't work unless it really invests in how much these people care about that, which it certainly does. The problem is that it really overestimates an audience's willingness to sit there and watch people staring at Frank Lloyd Wright homes. You know, I like a Frank Lloyd Wright home as much as the next person, but ultimately, we are watching these people from the outside. We are not inside their own heads. And there are only so many montages of like soil and a gas burner turning on and somebody putting something on a plate with tweezers that I can watch before it's like, no, I got it. I do get it. And I think it starts over explaining itself quite a lot in those seasons. Overestimates how interested I am and underestimates my ability to understand what it is saying quite a bit in those seasons. So that I think is why.
2: That's fair.
0: Yeah, I feel like the repeated shots of someone putting a dish together with tweezers is this show's answer to like the Pitt's intubation that we get in every episode. Like every episode has to have an intubation. This one, every episode has to have a dish put together. Great. Look, I mean, I understand that you were actually one of those people that I was referring to earlier who kind of dropped off during season four, as I understand it, or checked out of the show.
2: Yeah.
0: Talk me through that.
2: I mean, I had my own reasons. Like, as a cook watching The Bear, there are some portions that are relatable to the point of being uncomfortable. Mm. So I have to be in the right headspace to watch the show. And then I think in season four, it just got to a point where, like, I'm not having fun. I'm not being entertained watching the show. So maybe I just shouldn't watch the show anymore. And it wasn't until earlier this year, where I had personally taken some time off, that I went back and I finished season four. And that's when I found out that Carmen was stepping away too. And I was like, this is very, very much relatable. It doesn't need to be this relatable. But luckily for me, I was able to get through the end of the season. And then I watched season five. And personally, I'm satisfied.
0: Yeah, actually, I don't even know if we like actually reminded viewers, because you did spend many years as a line cook.
2: Yes.
0: And this is why it's so triggering, relatable, that's yes. why, right?
2: So, yes.
0: And so you said you came back to this season because you were like ready for it? Is that what it is? You were in a
2: minute? Well, I finally had the time. It's one of those things. I'm sure my sister is a nurse and she can relate. She's a nurse and she does not watch The Pitt. She does not watch Grey's Anatomy, because she's like, I go home and I want to relax. I want to be entertained. I don't want to deal with the stress of work staring back at me. So when it got to the point where I had stepped away and I wasn't working, I was like, okay, well, now I can go and I can sit down and I can watch this, and it's not work anymore, because I'm not going to work after this. It's a lot easier to get back to.
0: I mean, hey, I think we could all relate to that. Catherine, look, I mean, one of the things I think I should say, like, you know, that I appreciated about The Bear, you know, speaking to the whole up its butt thing, it's like, for better or for worse, they're always trying something new, you know, and like you said, it's because they care, right? And so you see that in all these elements, whether it's the visual style, whether it's the format of every season, right? I think one thing that always stands out that takes people aback is like how like the strength in the bottle episodes, right? The bottle
1: episodes. They're not bottle episodes.
0: Oh, sorry, they're
1: it's
0: not
1: very
0: bottle.
1: Very important. For okay, this
0: not you can help
1: now.
0: Define the ones that are focused on one person.
1: That's a standalone
0: episode.
1: It's a very different thing.
0: Okay.
1: Yeah.
0: And also, I mean, yeah, like something like the Christmas episode with the chaos of that, but you tell me what makes that stand up, what makes it a stand apart episode as opposed to a bottle episode.
1: Yeah, well, okay, well, that's, you can go to vulture.com and read my extensive flowchart to decide whether or not any particular episode is or is not a bottle episode. I think we also bought isitabottleepisode.com, so that may go there as well. These standalone episodes, I like to call them departure episodes, also do often focus on a single character. And The Bear would often, some of the strongest moments of The Bear are these experiences apart from the kitchen, episodes like Forks, where you follow Richie suddenly deciding, understanding that this career has meaning, that this is a career, that this is not just a thing he's been wasting his time on for a decade. When you watch Marcus go to Copenhagen, the Christmas episode is not my favorite one, but it's a highlight for a lot of people of this show. And you get to really live in specific character arcs. However, those same departure episodes can become an Achilles heel for this show, because they can be so overindulgent and they can over-index on things that it turns out you don't actually care about very much. For instance, I did not need to spend all that time watching Sugar have a baby, although I like Sugar very much. Does not speak to the elements of this show that I think are why people come and watch this thing.
2: That's right.
1: And so later it gets a little bit. On the other hand, the Worms episode that follows Io's character is fantastic. So it's a lot more hit and miss, I think.
0: Right. Well, I mean, but going back to like, you know, the idea of like, you know, first of all, I mean, this is a show that is over-indexing on those stand-apart episodes, not model episodes. But also, like, I mean, in terms of the format, there's, of course, a huge shift in the format in this season, because this season, I mean, it's like a, like Grace mentioned, it is all over what it, it all basically takes place over the same, over one 24 hour shift, 36 hour shift over that window. So did that switch up work for you, Catherine?
1: Yeah, I liked it very much. I think, you'd get back to the focus and the tension and the physical reality. This is the other thing where I think, yes, of course, I understand if you work in a restaurant, it could be overwhelming and not something you really want to be spending time with. I think for the audience who does not have those particular trigger points, the physical friction is really where this show is so great. And the structure gets you back to that place because you are so rooted in this one single shift.
0: Mm-hmm. Well, I mean, Grace, you know, look, we're talking about, you know, what makes this show so relatable to you, especially, right? Because you have been a line cook for years. I have a couple minutes here, but I wanted to know, like, is there any specific points in this season that you felt were really, like, you know, either triggering or really connected to your experience or relatable?
2: Whenever you have a situation where everybody is sitting and everybody is ordering and the chip machine is going off and you're getting, you know, people yelling at you and you've got to put stuff up. It's just that, that fierceness, that intensity of, oh my gosh, we are getting slammed and we are about to go down and things are happening and you have got to lock in get in gear or bad things are going to happen. So that there's a lot of tension there. There's a lot of, I remember this and I'm supposed to be watching a show, but now I'm feeling tense because this feels like work, but it's, I'm supposed to be entertained. So just calm down. You get through it. It's not actually happening to you. It's not actually happening to you. It's not actually happening to you. Just watch the show. Just watch the show. So there was a lot of that for me across multiple episodes because this episode takes, or the season takes place over such a short period of time.
0: I mean, I kind of love that, but also I'm sorry.
2: I was like, hate that for you, but also nice.
0: Listen, Catherine, I mean, I only got 30 seconds here left, but I mean, I do want to talk about the finale and again, spoilers, because in the finale, Carmi does leave his job, does go, you know, he quits the restaurant and goes into an interview for an internship at an architecture firm. How did you feel about that being the final note for this character to go out on?
1: Pretty bad. I think it's a dumb choice for the character. I love that he leaves. I think it makes so much sense. It actually, I think, is one of the smartest thing that this show does. Talk about how he cannot be in this space. It is bad for him and he needs to leave. However, the choice to do architecture is once again, this show being like, what matters is art and not the lived reality of these characters. Carmi does not know how to do math and he would hate sitting behind a 3D modeling software for the rest of his life. And so it is a strange choice for them. But the rest of the season, I am much happier with.
0: Okay, well, listen, I feel this episode, this conversation got me as energized as a season of the Bear. So thank you both so much for being here and getting me through this.
1: Yeah, thanks so much for having
2: Thanks for having me.
0: Catherine Van Arendock is a culture critic for Vulture. Grace Onasanya is a former line cook and TV fan. You can catch all episodes of season 5 of The Bear right now on Disney+. And that's it for the podcast today. I'm Rad Simon Pillay, sitting in for Elamine Abdul Mahmood. I'll see you tomorrow.
3: Good morning. I'm Carla Ulrich with an update from the CBC North newsroom. Fire officials say there's been significant progress in fighting the wildfire threatening Fort Simpson. Crews have been battling heavy smoke, but improved weather conditions are expected to help. Fire Information Officer Forrest Hauer says the smoke was due to changing winds. More wildland firefighters from BC have arrived in the community. The latest update from officials is that fires on the edge of the community are holding, but remain 7 kilometers from the airport. And in Wrigley, fire crews remain in a standstill. The fire hasn't grown, but firefighters are waiting for conditions to improve before accelerating their attacks. Extreme fire weather and poor visibility have made it challenging. Fire officials say people who have remained in the community can expect to see more wildfire staff deploying soon. The fire remains 12 kilometers north of the community. And now a look at your weather forecast. In Colville Lake, you're looking at cloudy, risk of thunderstorm and a high of 24. Fort McPherson, Sigachik, and Iqaluit, cloudy with a chance of showers and a high of 13. In Inuvik and Tuktoyaktuk, cloudy with a chance of showers and a high of 9. In Pawlatuk, sunny and a high of 13. Sax Harbor, cloudy with a chance of showers and a high of 15. Uluhaktuk, cloudy with a chance of showers and a high of 19. Korluktuk, a mix of sun and cloud and a high of 21. And Cambridge Bay, a mix of sun and cloud with a chance of showers and a high of 19.
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3: The New York World's Fair opened on April 30th, 1939. The theme was The World of Tomorrow. The exhibition covered nearly 2 square miles and had several zones, which included transportation, food, government, amusement, and communications. It was in the communications zone that a brand new piece of technology was being unveiled. It would change the world for all time. It was called television. On April 20th, David Sarnoff, chairman of NBC, gave a speech to a small crowd at the World's Fair 10 days before the official grand opening. He was standing in front of the 9,000-square-foot RCA Pavilion, which was shaped like a giant radio tube.
4: Also, as an entertainment adjunct, television will supplement sound broadcasting by bringing into the home the visual images of scenes and events which up to now have come there as mind pictures conjured up by the human voice.
3: Note that Sarnoff pronounces television as television, accent on the vision, because that was the remarkable breakthrough. Astonishingly, live pictures could be transmitted to television sets in the comfort of your own living room. It was radio with vision. Then, on April 30th, television was unveiled. President Franklin D. Roosevelt gave a speech opening the World's Fair. It would be televised, making Roosevelt the first president to ever appear on television, which was watched by approximately 200 homes who were brave enough to purchase this leading-edge technology.
5: I hereby dedicate the World's Fair, the New York World's Fair of 1939, and I declare it open to all mankind.
3: It's hard to imagine how wondrous and miraculous television must have felt in 1939. As a matter of fact, most people who visited the World's Fair were skeptical of it. They didn't believe they were actually watching a live picture. They thought it was a trick. People assumed that first RCA television screen was just showing pre-recorded motion pictures. So RCA and Sarnoff had to demonstrate the new medium in order to generate excitement, because if people were excited, they would buy television sets. RCA installed several new television sets in the pavilion, but there was one special one. Unlike the other TV cabinets made of wood, this one was made of transparent lucite. It let the skeptical public look behind the screen to see the internal components, proving the television wasn't hiding a movie projector. Then RCA went one step further to demonstrate this amazing technology. The public was invited to step in front of the lone NBC TV camera and actually see themselves appear live on the television screen. It created audible gasps and cheers. They were then given an official document with their name on it. It certified they had actually been televised at the New York World's Fair. Seeing was believing. Seeing is believing in the world of marketing, too. You can talk about a product, you can sing about a product, and you can take great photographs of a product. But if you can actually demonstrate how the product works in a dramatic way, if you can show people in real time how the product solves a problem, well, That's the most powerful advertising in the world. It all comes down to five simple words. Don't tell me, show me.

0: Avenue.
1: Leo Burnett was a famous ad man who started the Leo Burnett Advertising Agency in Chicago back in the 1930s. He once said, "The greatest thing to be achieved in advertising, in my opinion, is believability. And nothing is more believable than the product itself." In the world of advertising, there is nothing more persuasive than a product demonstration. And I'm not talking about torture tests, which we covered in a past episode. I'm talking about a simple demonstration of a product that is so persuasive, it ramps up the desire to own that product and sends chills down the spines of competitors. So I canvassed a dozen of the top creative directors in the advertising business and asked them to name the best product demonstration commercials they have ever seen. From those lists, I separated the classic commercials from the contemporary ones. Let's begin with the classics. Not surprisingly, most of the creative directors put this one television commercial at the top of their list. It was produced in 1964. It's in black and white and begins with someone walking into a garage on a very snowy, dark morning. He gets into a car and starts it up. The headlights pop on. As he drives out of the garage into the deep snow, we realize he's driving a VW Beetle. The VW makes its way through the snowy landscape, up hills, along dark roads. It is the only vehicle in sight. Then a voiceover says,
2: "Have you ever wondered how the man who drives a snowplow drives to the snowplow? This one drives a Volkswagen. So you can stop wondering."
1: The headlights on the snowplow flash on. It pulls out of the garage, pushing snow aside, and passes the parked VW Beetle. It was an incredibly simple idea, mostly shot in the dark of early morning. Three simple sentences set up by the question, "How does the guy who drives the snowplow get to the snowplow?" Those old VWs were pretty good in the winter, because the motor was in the back, and the weight of the engine over the drive wheels gave the Beetle traction in snow. A simple but incredibly persuasive demonstration, still talked about 60 years later. Another commercial that virtually all the creative directors named was for a luggage company. We've mentioned this ad before. It aired in 1970. The commercial begins in an empty gorilla cage at the zoo. A zookeeper quickly opens the cage door, throws in a red suitcase, and shuts the door again. Suddenly, a sliding door opens at the back of the cage, and a gorilla bounds out. He picks up the suitcase and starts throwing it against the walls. He bounces it off the bars. He throws it on the floor. He jumps up and down on it.
3: Dear clumsy bellboys, brutal cab drivers, careless doormen, ruthless porters, savage baggage masters, and all butterfingered luggage handlers all over the world, have we got a suitcase for you.
1: Then a graphic appears for the name of the luggage brand. Most people say this Samsonite commercial is one of the best of all time. But here's the thing. The commercial wasn't for Samsonite. It was for its number one rival, American Tourister. Samsonite at the time had double the market share of American Tourister. But sometimes in the marketing world, the bigger brand gets all the credit. When people are asked to remember the best luggage commercial of all time, they default to Samsonite. Because Samsonite spent more advertising money, it is the only brand name they can remember. Over time, Samsonite solved that disconnect by purchasing the American Tourister company and adopted the gorilla imagery in all its retail stores. Advertising Age magazine ranks Gorilla one of the top 100 commercials of the 20th century. And It is included in the permanent collection at the New York Museum of Modern Art. You can be reminded of great commercials, but some can stick with you for a long time.
0: If you're enjoying this episode, you might also like Takes a Licking and Keeps on Ticking, Advertising Torture Tests, Season 9, Episode 15. They are the kissing cousins of demonstration commercials. You can find that episode in our archives wherever you listen to the show.

0: If you were watching television in the 1980s, you might remember this classic commercial. It showed a construction worker in a hard hat, putting a single drop of glue on the top of the hat, then, amazingly, sticking the hat to a steel beam.
1: Crazy glue, strong enough to hold this man suspended in midair. Bonds almost anything. A plastic knob, a plastic plug, a rubber boot, a metal brooch, a fishing rod, a cycle grip, model planes and model trains, a doorknob screw, a flashlight case, the broken trim on any car.
0: Amazingly, crazy glue could provide up to 1,000 pounds per square inch of bonding strength. That six-second demonstration, showing a man being held in mid-air with a single drop of crazy glue, made the brand famous. So famous, in fact, that every crazy glue package shows the silhouette of the suspended man to this day, 40 years later.

0: While television is a perfect medium to demonstrate a product, print advertising can do it too. There is a famous print ad for Volvo. It was done in the UK, written by David Abbott, one of the best advertising writers there ever was. His ads were always so compelling. He simply talked about the product, but he had a knack for making everything so very interesting. In this print ad for Volvo, he was asked to feature the strength of Volvo's spot welds, that the welds were so strong they would keep the car intact in the event of a collision, keeping the occupants safe. And furthermore, Volvo said that any one of the welds could hold the entire weight of the 3,000-pound car. That gave David Abbott an idea. He wanted to photograph a Volvo being suspended off the floor, held by a single spot weld, and he wanted to put the welder's baby on the floor under the car to prove how much confidence the welder had in Volvo's welding. Volvo said, "Absolutely not." Then Abbott suggested the welder himself. Volvo said, "No way." Then Abbott suggested himself. Volvo paused and said, "Okay, no babies, no welders, but an ad guy? Why not?" So the dramatic photo was taken, with David Abbott lying on the floor directly beneath a precariously suspended cherry red Volvo. The headline said, "If the welding isn't strong enough, the car will fall on the rider." The ad went on to say, "That's me, lying rather nervously under the new Volvo 740. For years, I've been writing in advertisements that each spot weld in a Volvo is strong enough to support the weight of the entire car. Someone decided I should put my body where my mouth is. So we suspended the car and I crawled underneath it. It's so well built, you can bet your life on it. I know. I just did." It was a bold demonstration. And even though Chrysler chairman Lee Iacocca once said, "Safety doesn't sell," Volvo proved him wrong. There was another memorable VW commercial done 34 years ago. It was a launch commercial for the new VW Corrado G60. It was a big leap for Volkswagen, as the Corrado was supercharged. While Volkswagens were known for reliability, they weren't known for speed. But the new Corrado G60 could go 225 kilometers an hour. So VW asked its advertising agency to come up with a dramatic TV commercial to demonstrate the speed of the Corrado. My friend Duncan Bruce was given the assignment. As he was thinking about ideas, Duncan realized that every time he thought of a Volkswagen, the image of an old VW Beetle would pop up in his mind. Then he would shake his head, start thinking about the new VW Corrado, but the VW Beetle kept popping back into his mind. That's when it hit Duncan. Maybe he could use an old VW Beetle to slingshot people beyond the old perception they had about Volkswagens. The great thing about showing a Beetle was that it evoked the feeling of reliability, and it was beloved. But how do you make an old VW Beetle with 30 horsepower go 225 kilometers an hour? Duncan had an idea. It was dramatic, but simple. The commercial was to say, "There are two ways to make a Volkswagen go 225 kilometers an hour. The first way was to pick up an old VW Beetle with a helicopter and let it drop 200 kilometers an hour to the ground. The other way was to drive a new Corrado." When Duncan presented that idea to the VW client, they reacted with, as Duncan says, slight horror. First they said, "Why are you showing an old VW?" Then, "Why are you destroying an old VW?" But the more they discussed it, the more the VW client slowly fell in love with the idea. Because this was a big launch for Volkswagen globally, all advertising ideas had to be approved by Volkswagen Germany. They hated the idea. A lot. There was a flurry of calls from VW Germany to VW Canada. The Canadian team said they loved the idea. The Germany headquarters said, "No way in hell." Eventually, the passion of the Canadian team won out. Germany held their breath. Now Duncan had to figure out how to shoot the commercial. First, a helicopter powerful enough to lift a Volkswagen vertically off the ground had to be found. Next, six classic VW Beetles were brought in. Duncan wanted the car to fall right side up. But when the first Beetle was dropped from the helicopter, it fell trunk first because of the weight of the engine. So, the engine was removed from the second Beetle. But when it was dropped, the wind took it and it fell sideways. Three more attempts were made, but each time something unexpected happened that ruined the shot. Now Duncan had five destroyed VW Beetles and only had one left. Everybody held their breath. The last Volkswagen was hoisted up by the helicopter and let go.
1: There are two ways to make a Volkswagen go 225 kilometers an hour.
0: It fell perfectly.
1: The other way is to make a new Volkswagen.
0: The commercial then cut to exciting scenes of a VW Corrado speeding along a twisty road.
1: New, supercharged, 158 horsepower, 225 kilometers an hour Corrado.
0: In the final shot of the commercial, the Corrado skids to a stop. Then, the old VW Beetle falls from the sky behind it in slow motion.
1: From Volkswagen.
0: It was a dramatic, memorable, tongue-in-cheek demonstration of the speed of the new Volkswagen Corrado. Back in the early 90s, Janet Keston and Nancy Vonk were a creative team at advertising agency Ogilvy & Mather Toronto. They were assigned to the Dove soap account. That year was a tipping point for the soap company, as its 35-year patent was expiring. Dove was worried a competitor had a clone product in the works. It was the first time in decades that Dove's number one status looked shaky. Because Janet and Nancy were new to the account, Dove organized a technical briefing in its lab. There they learned that Dove wasn't a soap, technically speaking. It contained a non-soap ingredient developed during World War II to gently clean the skin of burn victims. Because of that, Dove is pH neutral, which is one of the fundamental reasons why it's so easy on skin. It didn't strip away skin oils the way other soaps do. Squeaky clean skin is actually irritated, dried out skin. The lab technicians also mentioned you could actually do a litmus test on Dove. As you may remember from high school science class, litmus paper changes color when it detects alkalinity. The lab folks told Nancy and Janet that if you were to hold a piece of yellow litmus paper to Dove, it wouldn't change color. But if you held the same litmus paper to other soaps, it would turn ink blue instantly because of the high alkalinity. Janet and Nancy asked which other soaps had that kind of high alkalinity. The answer was, all soaps. When they left the Dove lab, Nancy and Janet went to a drugstore, swept dozens of soaps off the shelf, bought some litmus paper, and took it all back to their boardroom. They had to see it to believe it. So they held the yellow litmus paper against all the soaps, even baby soap, and they all turned dark blue again and again. But when they held the litmus paper to the Dove bar, it didn't change color. That gave them an idea. The litmus test was so persuasive, why not show it on television? The resulting commercial was incredibly simple. First, it showed a piece of litmus paper being dipped into a household cleanser, which looked like a Mr. Clean bottle. It turned dark blue. Then a piece of yellow litmus paper was held against a bar of family soap, then beauty soap, then even baby soap. In each case, the litmus paper turned blue. But when it was held against Dove, it remained yellow, measuring no alkalinity. There was no voiceover. Nancy and Janet wanted the story to be told objectively. The commercial was perceived as an enormous risk by the top brass at their own ad agency and at Lever Brothers, parent company of Dove. The ad didn't show a woman, there was no voiceover, and the commercial contained no emotion. It was purely rational, a chemistry test. It simply broke the rules of Dove advertising, established decades earlier by Ogilvy & Mather founder David Ogilvy. Ogilvy himself was so unhappy with the proposed commercial, he even wrote a scolding letter to Ogilvy Toronto saying, "Science won't sell." Well, Mr. Ogilvy was wrong. When the commercial aired, Dove sales went through the roof. The simple demonstration completely reframed Dove and forced other brands to rethink the way they spoke to women about soft, mild soaps. 33 other countries would adapt the commercial. And it all started by choosing not to tell people about the mildness of Dove, but to show people instead.

The power of a demonstration commercial cannot be overstated. Seeing is believing. When judging international advertising award shows, language can often get in the way. German judges struggle to understand English commercials. The French struggle with Portuguese commercials. English-speaking judges try to interpret Japanese ads. But there is one universal language, the demonstration commercial. No words required.

0: puts an ad writer under their Volvo when you're under the influence. I'm Terry O'Reilly. This episode was recorded in the Terrestream Airstream Mobile Recording Studio. Producer, Debbie O'Reilly. Sound engineer, Jeff Devine. Under the Influence theme by Casey Pick, Jeremiah Pick, and James Ayton. 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
1: Hi, this is Maureen Hutchison from St. Albert, Alberta. Fun fact, one day, a company executive was playing with a new glue his company had developed and couldn't believe how quickly it worked. He yelled, "This is some crazy glue." The name stuck.
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3: 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Watch Marco Arup, Femke Bol, Julian Alfred, Faith Kipyegon, and Karsten Warholm push their limits across 15 different events. 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
4: Here's what's coming up on Northwind today. We'll hear from a researcher with the UFA who's part of a project that monitors the effects of permafrost thaw on local streams. And we'll be hearing some tape from two residents taking care of everyone's pet.
5: From CBC News, The World This Hour, I'm Arshin Shamila. Ottawa has signed a multi-billion dollar agreement with British Columbia. Prime Minister Mark Carney and BC Premier David Eby made the announcement today in Vancouver. The deal comes with new funding for mining, lumber, and clean energy projects. The federal government will help accelerate major LNG projects in the province. Carney says the deal is for the benefit of the entire country.
6: This agreement is comprehensive, it's ambitious, and it will help transform the entire Canadian economy. So it's not just about one province, the entire Canadian economy, and will help fund the public services on which Canadians rely.
5: The deal also comes with environmental commitments, including a promise to keep the North Coast oil tanker ban in place. That complicates efforts by Alberta to advance a pipeline project through northern BC. And we are expecting to learn the details of that announcement later today. Prime Minister Mark Carney will join Alberta's Premier Daniel Smith. They're expected to lay out a new pipeline proposal with plans to ship 1 million barrels of oil per day to the BC coast. It follows the Memorandum of Understanding signed by the federal and Alberta governments last fall. Widespread flooding in Manitoba has forced people from their homes and damaged nearly 50 roads. Heavy rains caused rivers to jump their banks. The hardest hit area are in Parkland in the western part of the province. As CBC's Josh Crabb reports, the premier is calling on Ottawa for help.
7: Dozens of roads washed away and communities in western Manitoba flooded after heavy rains. Some areas received as much as 200 millimeters in a few days. The town of Swan River, about 380 kilometers northwest of Winnipeg, has been hit hard. Mayor Lance Jacobson says the flooding has led to mandatory evacuations.
8: Well, sandbagging efforts just couldn't keep up and it was just too much water.
7: Major highways around town have been cut off. Farther south, the city of Dauphin is under a state of emergency. The hospital's emergency department was evacuated because of flooding. 57 patients and one infant were moved. Mayor David Boziak says the challenge is far from over.
9: Because of the speed and the volume of water, it's caused significant damage.
7: Premier Wab Kanew has called on Ottawa to send the Canadian Armed Forces. So far, the federal government hasn't announced whether any troops will be deployed. Josh Crabb, CBC News, Winnipeg.
5: Much of eastern Canada continues to swelter with temperatures expected to hit the mid-30s Thursday. Environmental Canada has issued heat warnings for Windsor, Ontario to Halifax, advising people to drink water, stay out of the sun, and find cool areas to rest. At the Toronto Zoo, animals can choose to stay outside in the heat, but the zoo has options to keep them

0: cool. Grant Furness is the director of wildlife operations at the zoo.
1: We even go as far as icy treats, like fruiticles for our vegetarian animals, and then more carnivorous treats for the polar bears and tigers and things like that. We have water misters, we have hoses, we have sprinklers.
0: The extreme heat could last into the weekend in some regions of the country. This morning marked the unofficial kickoff of what is being called the greatest outdoor show on earth. The Calgary Stampede officially gets going tomorrow, but today politicians turned out for the traditional pancake breakfast. The CBC's Solim Valji has more.
2: It wouldn't be Stampede without the first flip.
3: Alberta Premier Danielle Smith is already feeling the Stampede vibe. The next 2 weeks are a celebration of Western culture and fashion, not to mention the horses and rides. But first, a hearty breakfast and a lighthearted jab at visiting Finance Minister François-Philippe Champagne.
2: And I'm going to go make sure that François knows how to flip those pancakes. We know we brought some Eastern politicians out before who weren't able to do as good a job of that, but we're going to make sure that he knows how to do it so he can take those skills back home.
3: Calgary Mayor Jeremy Farkas is already feeling the heat.
4: Oh my gosh, they usually say a stampede is not a very high-stakes event, but I think the first flip for my first year as mayor, we're in for...
3: Nearly 1.5 million people attended last year's stampede. Solim Valji, CBC News, Calgary.
0: And that is the World This Hour. For CBC News, I'm Arshin Shamila.

Good afternoon and welcome to Northwind on CBC North Radio 1. It's Thursday, July 2nd, and I'm Wanda McLeod. And coming up on the show today, we'll hear from a researcher with the UFA who's part of a project that monitors the effects of permafrost thaw on local streams. Gabriel Hatton is a researcher with the UFA, and she'll be spending a few weeks in Inuvik for this research. Carla Ulrich will bring us the 12:30 regional news. And then when Fort Simpson was evacuated, many families faced a heartbreaking decision. They had to leave their homes and, in many cases, their pets. But two residents stayed behind, spending their days driving from house to house, making sure dogs and cats had food and water. We'll be hearing some tape of an interview with the CBC's Joanne Stassen and the two residents of Fort Simpson taking care of everyone's pets. And we'll hear from personal finance columnist Robina Medhawk. And as usual, we'll be passing along any messages and announcements that we have for today. And just a reminder of the number to call to get your messages on the air, 1-866-271-9957. Coming right up next, the regional weather forecast provided by Environment Canada. But first, Neil Young here with Harvest Moon.

0: Neil Young there with Harvest Moon, bringing us 11 minutes after 12 o'clock. And going right into the regional weather forecast in Fort Chippewa and two weather alerts, air quality and heat warning, showers with the risk of a thunderstorm today, widespread smoke, wind southeast 20, gusting up to 40, the high 30. A few showers ending overnight, then partly cloudy with 30% chance of showers. Risk of a thunderstorm this evening and after midnight. Local smoke becoming fog patches after midnight. Winds becoming light this evening. The low tonight, 15. Fort Smith, two weather alerts, air quality and heat. A mix of sun and cloud today. 60% chance of showers late this afternoon with risk of a thunderstorm. Widespread smoke, wind southeast 20, gusting up to 40, the high 29. Partly cloudy with 60% chance of showers this evening and after midnight with risk of a thunderstorm. Clearing before morning, widespread smoke, winds becoming light this evening, the low tonight, 14. Lutzel K, two weather alerts, air quality warning and heat, mainly sunny today, local smoke, wind southeast 20, gusting up to 40, the high today 29. A few clouds tonight, local smoke, winds becoming light overnight, the low tonight 16. Fort Resolution, two weather alerts, air quality and heat, a mix of sun and cloud today, 60% chance of showers late this afternoon with risk of a thunderstorm, widespread smoke, wind south 20, gusting up to 40, the high today 28. Partly cloudy with 60% chance of showers this evening and after midnight and risk of a thunderstorm. Clearing before morning, widespread smoke, winds becoming light, the low tonight 13. Hay River, air quality warning and heat warning, a mix of sun and cloud, 60% chance of showers and risk of a thunderstorm, widespread smoke, winds southeast 20, gusting up to 40, the high 28. Partly cloudy tonight, 60% chance of showers this evening and after midnight with risk of a thunderstorm, widespread smoke, winds becoming light, the low tonight 14. Fort Providence, air quality and heat warning, a mix of sun and cloud with 60% chance of showers and risk of a thunderstorm, widespread smoke, winds becoming south 20, gusting up to 40 this afternoon, the high today 28. Partly cloudy tonight, 30% chance of showers this evening and after midnight with risk of a thunderstorm, widespread smoke, winds becoming light, the low tonight 13. Fort Simpson, a mix of sun and cloud with 30% chance of showers and risk of a thunderstorm, local smoke, wind southwest 20, gusting up to 40, the high today 24. Partly cloudy with 30% chance of showers this evening, becoming clear overnight, risk of a thunderstorm, local smoke, winds becoming light, the low tonight 10. Fort Liard, a mix of sun and cloud with 30% chance of showers and risk of a thunderstorm, wind southwest 20, gusting up to 40, the high 22. Partly cloudy tonight, 30% chance of showers early this evening with risk of a thunderstorm, winds becoming light, the low tonight 9. Yellowknife, air quality and heat warning, a mix of sun and cloud, local smoke, wind southeast 30, gusting up to 50 today and tonight. The high 29, partly cloudy, 60% chance of showers this evening and after midnight with risk of a thunderstorm, widespread smoke, the low 14. Wrigley, mainly cloudy with 60% chance of showers and risk of a thunderstorm, local smoke, wind southeast 20, gusting up to 40, the high 22. Mainly cloudy with 60% chance of showers early this evening with risk of a thunderstorm, clearing later in the evening, local smoke, the low tonight 11. Norman Wells, cloudy with 60% chance of showers and risk of a thunderstorm, the high today 18. Cloudy with 60% chance of showers tonight, risk of a thunderstorm, the low tonight 9. Fort Good Hope, cloudy with 60% chance of showers early this afternoon, then a mix of sun and cloud, the high 15. A mix of sun and cloud tonight, the low 7. Cova Lake today and tonight, mainly cloudy with 30% chance of showers and risk of a thunderstorm, the high 22, the low tonight 10. In Fort McPherson, periods of rain today. Winds north 20, gusting up to 40. The high 13. Rain tonight. Winds becoming light this evening. The low tonight plus 3. Inuvik, periods of rain. The high 9. Rain tonight. The low plus 4. Tuktoyaktuk today and tonight. Cloudy with 60% chance of showers. Risk of a thunderstorm late this afternoon. Winds north 30. The high today 8. Risk of a thunderstorm this evening. Winds becoming light overnight. The low tonight plus 5. Politic fog patches dissipating this afternoon. Then a mix of sun and cloud. The high today 13. A mix of sun and cloud tonight. The low 10. Sachs Harbour cloudy. 60% chance of showers near noon. Winds east 30. The high today 15. Mainly cloudy tonight. Winds northeast 30. The low 11. Uluhaktuk mainly cloudy. 30% chance of showers near noon with risk of a thunderstorm. Clearing this afternoon. Winds east 50. Gusting up to 70. Becoming southeast 30. Gusting to 50 this afternoon. The high today 19. Mainly sunny tonight. Winds southeast 30. Gusting up to 50. Becoming light this evening. The low tonight 14. Kugluktuk, a mix of sun and cloud. The high 21. Mainly sunny tonight. The low 11. Cambridge Bay, a mix of sun and cloud. Wind southeast 40. Gusting up to 60. Diminishing to 20. Gusting to 40 late this afternoon. The high today 19. Mainly sunny tonight. Wind southeast 20. Gusting up to 40. The low tonight 10. That bringing us 17 and a half minutes after 12 o'clock. Gabriel Hatton is a PhD student and researcher with the University of Alberta. She is part of a small team of researchers who have been visiting Inuvik since 2022. The team monitors the effects of landslides that expose permafrost and what happens when that permafrost thaws into local waterways. Gabriel and her team are currently in Inuvik. She stopped by our studio to tell me more. Hi, Gabriel. Nice of you to stop by the studio today.
1: Yeah, thank you so much for having me.
0: Yes, thanks. And how are you enjoying Inuvik this far?
1: I always love when I come up to Inuvik. I love being out on the land, and we just came off of 5 days working out on the Peel Plateau down by Fort McPherson, and we had really, really beautiful weather. So it's been a great start to our trip so far.
0: Wow, that's great. So how are you traveling?
1: So we have two different types of sites we go to. We can either travel by truck down the Dempster Highway typically and then hike in from there, or we will access our sites by helicopter. So we go to the helicopter base here in Inuvik and then fly out to our sites from there.
0: Oh, great. What a nice opportunity. Great experience for sure, being out, you know, and sightseeing and the view from above too.
1: Yeah, definitely. I think we're really lucky to get to do some of our work by helicopter just to be able to see the land from a different perspective and I guess kind of see the bigger picture, because when you're on land, you can only see, you know, at eye level as far as you can see. But right. From above, you see how the pieces all fit together a bit better.
0: Cool, that's nice. So now maybe if you could just explain the research you have been doing while you've been coming to Inuvik. So I guess you've been coming in the last 4 years.
1: Yes, yeah. Mm-hmm. So I started coming up here in 2022. And my first summer here, I was a field assistant. And then I have continued doing my own research after that. And so kind of the bigger picture that our group thinks about is how permafrost thaw affects northern aquatic ecosystems, so streams and rivers and lakes. And so I've been a part of a few different projects through my time here, focusing on different types of permafrost thaw and different types of water systems.
0: Mm-hmm. So why specifically is permafrost thaw bleeding into local streams a cause for concern?
1: Why is it a cause for concern? Mm-hmm. I think the biggest thing is that it's just changes happening, and we don't know exactly what types of changes are happening, and I guess the size of the changes that are happening, where they're happening. So that's some of the work that my group is trying to do. And so in the past, we've mostly looked at a type of permafrost thaw called called retrogressive thaw slumps. And you can actually see some from the Dempster Highway if you drive down past Fort McPherson. They're giant landslides. They kind of just look like big excavation pits way out on the land. And so that happens when there's really ice-rich permafrost that is melting, and it exposes the ice to the summer heat. And it's just ice, so it just melts really quickly throughout the summer. And so in that type of permafrost thaw, you have a lot of sediment going into the streams, and streams impacted by this type of permafrost thaw kind of look like chocolate milk.
0: Oh, wow. That's interesting. Yeah.
1: Yeah. So there's a lot of land material being put into the streams, and that includes things like carbon, nutrients, sometimes some different types of metals. And then that can affect the types of nutrients in the stream available for living beings. And it can also affect the physical properties of the stream, like the temperature and the pH, how much sediment is in it. And that also affects the types of how that stream can support living organisms.
0: Mm-hmm. Wow, interesting. Yeah. So will this affect the way locals use the land out there?
1: Yeah, I definitely think permafrost thaw in general affects the ways that local land users interact with the land. Is it changes the stability of the land? So there might be places that you used to be able to walk across, but now there's either this mud pit that you can't cross through, or maybe there's water sitting there and it's difficult to cross. Also impacts how, if you're out on the land and you want to fill up your water bottle or drink from the stream, permafrost thaw might be changing how, maybe even which streams you use or how confident you are in the stream that you can drink from.
0: Wow. Mm-hmm. So now, why is this research so important, like, to you personally?
1: Well, for one, I am just so grateful to have opportunity to spend time in the north. It just feels so different being up here. And also, I love being outside of the city in the summertime since I live in Edmonton. But I think it's the work that I'm doing is thinking about how different types of permafrost thaw might affect streams in different ways. And I think it's important to help us be able to understand changes that might come in the future.
0: Mm-hmm.
1: So what I'm trying to do is think about how past landscape change can help us understand changes in the future. I think it's really important to be able to support land users with the types of tools that we have as Western scientists or university scientists, the types of knowledge and tools that we have working with local people to support their understanding of their land.
0: Mm-hmm. So in the last 4 years, with each time that you're coming up, have you noticed a lot of changes yourself?
1: Yeah, definitely. There's some, well, one example, one of the sites we were at just last week, the first year I came up, there's a new landslide basically that has formed and developed in the last 4 years that I've been there. It was there before, but it was pretty stable. But then 2 or 3 years ago when I was crossing there, it was like all of a sudden this giant pit was there that wasn't there before. So just in the span of a few years, the land changes pretty quickly.
0: Mm-hmm. Well, you know, we even notice it around us too. And, you know, it all goes back to climate change and everything.
1: Yeah.
0: And I've been hearing for the last few years too, you know, people talking and saying, boy, has this ever changed? Mm-hmm. And even myself, you know, while I'm out and about and traveling or whatever on the land, I see it. I'm like, oh, this really changed here. Like,
1: yeah, it's been one thing I really enjoyed is connecting with community members, because when we start to talk about the things that we're going to look at, they're like, oh yeah, I know that. I remember when that started, when I noticed that when I was driving down the road the first time. And so people that live in these communities, they definitely see these changes. And that's, we're just able to maybe use some of our tools to help understand what those changes mean a bit more.
0: Mm-hmm. And how can community members get involved?
1: Yeah, so we work with, when we do our work, we hire a wildlife monitor through the Renewable Resource Council for the community that we're closest to, so often Fort McPherson. And so that's been a really great way to kind of a win-win situation where we get to have a community member out with us, and there's added safety working with someone who knows the land and is watching for wildlife. But then it's nice to have the community member kind of learn a little bit about what we're doing, and we're not just kind of like a researcher, just kind of a ghost in the town. They're actually seeing us as people, which is nice. And also got to pick up a little bit of some Gwich'in words too. Mm. So I learned mosquito. I might be butchering it, but chi I think. So some very relevant words. We drive around in Inuvik and Fort McPherson with a white pickup truck with the words University of Alberta on the side. So definitely people can flag us down if you see us in the communities, and we're always happy to talk about our work. And then we're also hoping to do a booth at one of the Arctic markets this summer as well, just to be present for conversations.
0: Great. So where are you off to next?
1: Oh, tomorrow we have our first helicopter day, and we're hoping, weather dependent, to head out towards Minor River, so northeast of town, and look at some different types of landslides out that way.
0: Mm-hmm. So you'll be out there for a couple of days?
1: We're out there for one day, and then we have a couple reset days in Inuvik, and then heading out west of the Delta, kind of towards Iqaluit and Fort McPherson area again.
0: Mm-hmm. Okay, great. So anything else you'd like to add at this time?
1: I don't think so. Just thank you so much for having me, and I always enjoy talking about this kind of work and connecting with people in town.
0: Mm-hmm. Okay, well, great. Enjoy your time here.
1: Thank you so much.
0: Okay. That was Gabrielle Hatton. She's a part of a research team with the UFA who will be monitoring the effects of permafrost thaw on the land and waters around Inuvik this summer. Bringing us 3 minutes before news time. And coming up after the news, we'll be hearing from two residents of Fort Simpson taking care of everyone's pets. And we'll also pass along any messages and announcements that we have for today. Right now, we're going to let this piece of music here take us up to the news.

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1: Thank you, Wanda, and good afternoon. Tuktoyaktuk RCMP confirmed a 32-year-old man died in the community yesterday evening. The man is yet to be identified. One person survived the incident. Police say two people were attempting to skip a snowmobile across the water when the machine submerged with one of the riders. The NWT coroner is investigating. The community response to the wildfire evacuations are being called incredible. Ben Lineker is the board chair of the United Way. The organization provides support to local nonprofits and charities.
2: NWT residents, time and time again, they really come together to show that generosity and to show the resilience of the Northwest Territories. And I think, unfortunately, so many people have had experiences in the last few years being evacuees.
1: The Salvation Army is providing supports and meals to evacuees at the Yellowknife Multiplex. Craig Broadhurst is part of the Salvation Army's emergency and disaster team. He says financial donations are what's needed most right now.
3: You know, one of the greatest things that people can do to help is to go to our website and donate to our wildfire relief funds. And we can use that money to purchase supplies, kind of leverage our relationships with vendors and get really bang for the buck for those donation dollars. If they have gently used clothing items, they can drop it off at the local thrift store here in the Salvation Army. And then those items will get into the hands of the evacuees.
1: People can also sign up to volunteer with the Salvation Army. NWT SPCA is also requesting financial donations as well as dog food. Both can be dropped off at the NWT SPCA and will support evacuated pets. One motorcyclist is thanking Inuvik locals for their hospitality after an accident last Sunday. Suzanne Tardif was riding on the Dempster Highway south of Inuvik when she fell off her bike. The impact broke her wrist and left her unable to ride home to Ontario. She reached out to a motorcycle group on Facebook for Dempster travelers. Within a day, she says locals and other bikers were offering to help.
4: It's really touching. Yeah. You know, it's not a fun time. And I'm in pain, and just the support, the moral support is incredible. But to be honest, I felt it even before the accident.
1: Tardif flew out of Inuvik last night and said her insurance is arranging the return of her bike. Smoke is blanketing Yellowknife today, and the Air Quality Index is forecasting poor conditions for the next few days. The smoke is drifting north from fires near Hay River and in northern Alberta's Wood Buffalo region. Fort Smith is also experiencing high-risk conditions due to smoke from the fire near Wrigley. The air in Fort Simpson is listed as moderate risk, as smoke from the fire there is blowing north, away from the village. And Yellowknife is considering limiting the use of signs for municipal elections. That's in part to protect any infrastructure below the ground, like water and waste systems. The city is also considering restricting election signs to specific areas. Addie Kapoor has that story.
5: The city is looking to amend the election sign bylaw. Mayor Ben Hendrickson says the change may limit where election signs can be put up.
6: The election sign bylaw is literally just limiting the number of city-owned spaces. Some of those locations that traditionally would be used are no longer available.
5: City Councillor Rob Foote ran for city councillor in 2022 elections. He wasn't successful then, but he did get onto council a few years later. Foote says he learned a valuable lesson about election signs.
7: I didn't think they were that important. I was pretty minimal. I only put up two larger signs in the roadways. I kind of relied on word of mouth and social media, but in hindsight, it probably wasn't the best strategy.
5: Dwayne Simmons is a realtor who also ran for council. He says signs don't damage anything if nothing goes deep into the ground.
8: For the most part, the posts and the things that you stand them on is just made out of lumber and they're surface-type stands, so nothing is in the ground. And they're just a surface sign, no different than all the signs you see around town right now in various locations.
5: No date has been set for vote on the amendment, but Hendrickson says a decision will be made before this year's election. Addie Kapoor, CBC News, Yellowknife.
1: And that's the CBC Regional News for 12:30. I'm Carla Ulrich. 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
0: Thank you, Carla. That bringing us 25 minutes before 1 o'clock and going right into the current conditions. In Fort Chipewyan, partly cloudy, 26. Fort Smith, smoke in the area, 26. Lutzel K, 28. Fort Resolution, mainly sunny, 26. Hay River, smoke, 22. Fort Simpson, 19. Fort Providence, 23. Yellowknife, smoke, 23. Wrigley, 16. Norman Wells, mostly cloudy, 11. Fort Good Hope, light rain, 12. Inuvik, cloudy, 6. Fort McPherson, light rain, 9. Iqaluit, 8. Tuktoyaktuk, light rain, 5. Pawtucket, cloudy, 5. Sax Harbor, mostly cloudy, 9. Ulohaktuk, 12. Kugluktuk, mostly cloudy, 10. Cambridge Bay, mostly cloudy, 11. We've got no recorded messages, but if you want to get your messages on the air, the number to call, 1-866-271-9957. Bringing us 23 and a half minutes before 1 o'clock, and I've got a few written announcements to pass along here. Our correction to an announcement we made Tuesday here on Northern. We gave an incorrect time for the late Pi Kendi's funeral service. The wake will be held today at 1 o'clock at the Anglican Hall in Fort Smith. The funeral is the next day, tomorrow, July 3rd, 1 p.m. at the Catholic Church. And thank you to the doctors who helped me through my surgery. Also to the nurses who looked after me. Greatly appreciate it. Thanks again. And this is coming from Freddie in Betchaco. Inuvik Community Greenhouse is holding a plant bingo for elders on Saturday, July 4th from 2 to 4. That's a plant bingo. There is a limited number of participants and you can sign up on the Great Northern or Inuvik Community Greenhouse page. Coming up, when Fort Simpson evacuated, many families faced a heartbreaking decision. They had to leave their homes and in many cases, their pets. But two residents stayed behind, spending their days driving from house to house, making sure dogs and cats had food and water. We'll hear more from that right after Bedouin Soundclash here with When the Night Fills My Song.

0: Bedouin Sound Clash there, bringing us 19 minutes before 1 o'clock. Wildfire emergency forces people to make impossible choices. For many Fort Simpson residents, evacuation meant leaving behind beloved pets with little idea of what they might, when they might return. One resident who couldn't ignore that reality is Deidre Villeneuve. She and a friend have spent their days traveling around the community, feeding dogs and cats, checking on animals for evacuated families, and responding to dozens of requests for help. The CBC's Joanne Stassen spoke with Deandra on Tuesday.
1: So you did make the decision to stay behind while many others were leaving. You said those animals needed someone. Was that ever a difficult decision for you, or did you know right away that was where you needed to be?
2: Yeah, not a difficult decision at all. Definitely wanted to help animals just because animal lover all around.
1: Okay. And take us back to the moment that this all began. You were simply checking on your uncle's dog and suddenly you realized there were many more animals that needed help. What happened?
2: Oh, yes. Well, just we've seen dogs that were tied up, and we knew that others were left behind also because, yeah, they couldn't make the flight or they couldn't come along. So we decided to ask NorthMart to help us feed these dogs, and they were happy to.
1: I understand that initially you thought one bag of dog food might do it, but you went through it in about 20 minutes. When did you realize just how many pets had been left behind?
2: Oh, gosh. Yeah, it was a full day. We were running around all day, my boyfriend and I, and it just kept going, and people kept commenting, and we were following up as much as we could. It was just a nonstop thing, so all day.
1: And you've received request after request from evacuated residents for help checking on their pets. What have those conversations been like, and how much does it mean to people simply knowing you're there looking after their animals?
2: Oh, gosh, it means the world. And we're just so very happy just to help and be here. We've been asked, you know, by authorities, okay, well, you need to leave. And we couldn't help but just stay because how much of it means to people here, people that have evacuated. It means the world to them. It means the world to us. Happy to stay.
1: Yeah, I guess you can kind of imagine what it would be like if you had to leave without your pet, hey?
2: Oh, for sure, 100%.
1: I remember when we evacuated Yellowknife, I was taking my cat out. I'm a cat person, but I love dogs too. We have two dogs. But in this case, I was taking my cat out and someone called me and said, there's another family. They weren't able to get their cat, but the cat has been caught now. Can you go pick it up? So we raced over to that house and then raced back to the gym, and that family was just so happy. So I get a little bit of a sense of what that feeling must be like for you to be able to do this work. But I think, you know, given the risk of remaining behind, I just can't imagine that. You know, what was it like for you now being almost alone in the community, stopping at these homes? Mm-hmm. What is that experience for like for you emotionally?
2: Oh, it's up and down all day because I just want to take them all with me. Mm-hmm. But, you know, it's rewarding and it's sad. And rewarding-wise, I get to know these dogs while their owners are out of town and, you know, get to care for them, which makes me very happy. And you know, and yeah, it's sad I can't just take them all with me and just have them all together and a big one happy family. Mm-hmm. But yeah, and all around, it's rewarding and it makes everyone else happy. So it makes me happy.
1: Mm-hmm. And I can't imagine actually what it must have been like last night when the order went out for people to shelter in place. What was that like for you?
2: Oh, yes. When the order went out, my boyfriend and I just decided to still drive around. We couldn't, like, make us. We had a vehicle, so we just continued driving around. It was very, very scary. When I seen the flames, it was when we were like, okay, we have to stop running around. I believe we did let a dog loose

0: that we are going through, and we have a list of our own of other requests. I just want everyone to know that they're in good hands. We are making our rounds of over and over all day, constantly. We barely have time for ourselves to rest. And you guys just caught us at a good time because we're just relaxing right now for a minute, and then we're going to head right back out. So there's nothing to worry about.
1: Well-deserved rest. I won't keep you too much longer then, but I did wonder, Northmart stepped in. Others have supported you from the community. What has that support meant for you while you're trying to keep up with all these requests?
0: Northmart helped so much. They didn't even bat an eye when we asked for dog food and cat food. And then the village had called us up and reached out to us because they were trying to get somebody to follow up with these registered pets, and we just gladly said yes. Okay, we'll take on this endeavor, and happy to perfectly. The village has been helping out with gas and everything too. So it's very, very grateful.
1: Mm-hmm. You know, emergencies like this often do reveal extraordinary acts of kindness that people never hear about. What has this whole experience taught you about your community and about the bond people have with their pets?
0: Oh, gosh. It taught me that, like, this community really does come together when there's an emergency like this. We all just bond together, and, you know, it's not only, like, me that's helping with my boyfriend, and everybody coming together. Just, it's such a bonding experience to get to know more of my village members personally, and, it's very humbling just to let them know that, I'm here. We're here.
1: Is your boyfriend a chatty guy? Does he want to come on the line?
0: Yeah, he's a chatty guy.
1: Does he want to say something?
0: Yeah, do you want to say something?
2: No, not really. Mm-hmm. All these animals are being taken care of. We're doing our rounds for the community, not to worry. It's all in good hands here with us. Absolutely. Yeah.
1: All right. Thank you so much, too, for supporting each other as well.
0: Thank you.
1: Stay safe.
0: All right, stay safe.
3: Deidre Villeneuve is one of the Fort Simpson residents who chose to stay behind to help care for pets left behind during the community's wildfire evacuation. And she spoke with the CBC's Joanne Stassen on Trails End on Tuesday, bringing us 10 and a half minutes before 1 o'clock. And now here's the police with Every Breath You Take.

0: The police are bringing us 6.5 minutes before 1 o'clock. Given the cost of living, many Canadians are looking for options to stretch their budgets. Some are using reward points, trying to make a dollar go further. Personal finance columnist Robina Madhak joins us with some loyalty do's and don'ts.
1: There was a time when joining a loyalty program meant punching a card 9 times and getting your 10th coffee free. These programs have come a long way now, getting more sophisticated and offering a greater variety of redemptions.
2: I see loyalty programs in Canada playing a much bigger role than they did maybe even 10 years ago, maybe even, you know, before the pandemic.
1: Bruce Winder is a retail analyst. He says the affordability crisis in Canada is pushing many families to rely on loyalty programs to afford a holiday, the movies, or specialty groceries. He says the proof is in the data.
2: I found a report that showed that estimates were that the Canadian loyalty market was about $1.5 billion US in 2025, and it's projected to grow to $2.7 billion U.S. and Canada by 2030.
1: Those numbers are from the 2026 Canada Consumer Loyalty Business Report. Created by the firm Markets and Research based in Dublin, Ireland, the company focuses on industry trends worldwide, including loyalty programs. Bruce Winder says loyalty point programs are also being consolidated, with many retailers offering access to them. The latest is an optometry franchise offering grocery store points.
2: And that's an example of how companies are looking at how people shop, where they shop, and really trying to extend the programs into partnerships to form really, really ecosystems so that you can save as normal as everyday parts of your life and keep you loyal, obviously, going toward that ecosystem or those partners.
3: Regardless of whether you're collecting gas, groceries, or travel loyalty points, you really need to understand those programs to maximize the value.
1: Barry Choi is a loyalty expert who blogs at Money We Have. He says using loyalty points or promotions to afford extras is not a new idea, but he warns that users need to make sure they are not spending just to get rewarded.
3: If you find yourself spending more than you typically do just because you're getting extra points at, say, grocery stores or restaurants, that's not a good thing because you're spending more. So these points, yes, they will offset your costs, but at the same time, if you're spending more at the end of the day, how much are you actually saving?
1: Choi adds that many loyalty program users are now using their points to pay actual bills, something that was not as popular before.
3: You know, we're definitely seeing a shift. In the past, people would save up their points to take that vacation for less because travel gave them the most value. But these days, what I'm seeing is, especially for those who might be running into household debt issues, they're using their points and redeeming them for immediate help. And what I mean by that is statement credits on their credit cards. Even though they know it's lower value compared to travel, it makes more sense for them because they're getting that lower bill payment and they're not having to pay those huge interest charges.
1: Choi says if you're using a credit card to collect points, make sure you pay the balance in full. Otherwise, your interest charges will start to add up and offset any bonus you're getting. The experts point out that loyalty points have no cash value and the program can be changed at any time. This could mean you get less value or you need to save longer for the same reward. Choi says before anyone signs up for a loyalty card, do your research. Don't get a travel card if you don't often travel, and don't sign up for a grocery loyalty program if the store is inconvenient to get to. Also, in the end, the all-in cost of the item trumps any loyalty program. If you're paying more for a product to get loyalty points, you're not saving any money. For CBC Radio, I'm Rabina Madhak.
0: Thanks, Rabina. Bringing us just over 2 minutes before 1 o'clock. Time for one more song. Elvis Presley here with Let Me Be Your Teddy Bear.

0: Coming up right after the national news, our Indigenous language programs. You can join Shen and Scott this afternoon between 4 and 6 on Trails End. And remember, if you need to reach us, 1-866-271-9957. Stay tuned tomorrow, Friday. Call-in show happening tomorrow. So join us tomorrow for the call-in show. That's all the time we have for today. I'm Wanda McLeod. You enjoy here.
1: From CBC News, The World This Hour, I'm Arshin Shamila. Canada will uphold a ban on oil tankers off British Columbia's north coast. That will make it harder for Alberta to advance any pipeline routes that run through northern BC. That promise is a part of a multi-billion dollar agreement between BC and the federal government. BC Premier David Eby.
2: There is no way that we see a new bitumen pipeline going through the north of the province. The fact that that tanker ban is uplifted, respected, and committed to again by the federal government in this agreement is a significant win for British Columbia.
1: Today's deal comes with new funding for mining, lumber, and clean energy projects. It also says BC will be compensated for environmental risks if Ottawa imposes an oil pipeline on the province. We're expecting to hear some more specifics on Alberta's pipeline proposal later today. Alberta Premier Danielle Smith will hold a joint news conference with the Prime Minister in Calgary. There is no relief in sight as temperatures continue to soar across much of eastern Canada. Environment Canada is warning stifling humidity could stick around into the weekend. And with the hot weather comes the risk of thunderstorms, such as the one struck Ottawa on Canada Day. Selena Alders reports.
3: Torrential rainfall and thunderstorms put a damper on Canada Day in the nation's capital. Fireworks and celebrations were cancelled in Ottawa, and overland flooding shut down parts of the city. Lane Johnson is counselor for College Ward.
4: I mean, I'm a little bit beyond words. I mean, it was a historic storm.
3: People are now cleaning up from the storm and are doing so during a punishing heat wave. Kate LeClaire is a meteorologist with Environment Canada.
5: We have maximum temperatures going up to about 32 degrees with Humidex near 42.
3: Heat warnings are also in effect for southern Quebec and the Maritimes.
6: Cramps, dehydration, excessive sweating, and then you start to get headaches and nausea.
3: Chris Schmid with St. John Ambulance says these are the signs of heat exhaustion. He says Canadians should stay hydrated and rest in the shade when possible. Selena Alders, CBC News, Halifax.
1: Dauphin, Manitoba is cleaning up after major flooding yesterday. Waters receded as fast as they came, leaving behind damaged roads and flooded basements. Dauphin is one of some 30 municipalities across western Manitoba that has been declared states of emergency due to flooding. For Swan Valley West, the calamity comes for the second time in less than a month. Reeve Bill Gates says some roads in the town of Swan River are destroyed, leaving the community cut off.
7: We're fairly cut off from the outside world right now until we reestablish some highway access. Like, we don't think we've had any losses of life, people-wise at least. We're fairly confident everybody is safe, but a lot of them are not in a great situation as far as not being able to go home or being home and not being able to leave.
1: The province has asked the federal government for military to help with the flooding response. A man has been pulled alive from the rubble 8 days after the deadly twin earthquakes struck Venezuela. The 43-year-old security guard has been trapped in the basement of a shopping center. Rescuers initially made contact with him over the weekend and have been working for days to free him. Close to 2,300 people have been killed by the earthquakes. About 40,000 are still missing. Clinical trials of a

0: possible treatment for Ebola have begun. It's targeting a rare variant that's behind the deadly outbreak in the Democratic Republic of Congo. The trial will include more than 1,000 patients and could take months to complete. Tedros Adhanom Ghebreyesus is the head of the World Health Organization.
1: Patients who enroll in the trial will receive comprehensive supportive care and close follow-up. We're also working to ensure they have access to the two drugs should they prove safe and efficacious in the trial.
0: The number of confirmed Ebola cases in the DRC has increased to 1,400. 430 people have died. And that is your World This Hour. For CBC News, I'm Arshin Shamailah.

0: because people don't need to think about it before they answer. Except that the other day I had a young woman in here who unfortunately has to leave the territory because of medical issues. And what her medical issues have meant that she is now fed through a feeding tube.
1: Oh.
0: And I said, you know, what'd you have for breakfast? And she cackles and she's like, nothing. I don't eat anymore.
1: No, for her.
0: I'm like, oh, well, that is much more ableist than I ever thought it would, kind of a question I ever would have thought it was in this situation. Okay. All right. So do you have any questions for me?
1: This is going to be for radio?
0: For radio. Yep. Yeah.
1: Got it.
0: When is a good question. That is not my job. Maybe tomorrow, but it could be, they may save it for Monday.
1: Okay.
0: With all the fires and stuff going on right now.
1: Yeah, another busy time, yeah.
0: Yeah, it feels a little, I mean, was anyone around in 2014?
1: No.
0: No, okay. So 2023 was bad.
1: Yes.
0: The bad season before that was 2014, yeah. And like this, it felt like this. Like it was hot early like this.
1: Oh, really?
0: The smoke came in early.
1: In 14, it was close to the Yellowknife as well?
0: There was a fire that was not as close as in 2023, okay. Just as a general fire season, right? Like we're getting reports right now of like, you know, 20, 30 fires a day. I think at one point in 2013, there were days we were seeing like 50, 60 fires a day.
1: Mm.
0: It was at the time, it was the worst fire season we'd ever seen until 2023 came around.
1: Something we're beating. Yeah, it's not fun.
0: No, it's not fun. It's not fun. So yeah, Kakiza evacuated that year, and the fire got close, like 100 meters away. And actually it was a Hail Mary ignition that saved Kakiza at that point. And along the highway, like the highway was closed for weeks at a time out of here.
1: And there's not too many other modes of getting out.
0: No, people would just like wait at the roadblocks and hope that day they would open.
1: Yeah.
0: Yeah.
1: Oh, wow.
0: Because it was open and closed a little bit, but the fires were really bad between here and Bechico and then Bechico and Providence. So they were like, weeks.
1: They weren't risking it.
0: Yeah. No, where it was closed. And like trucks were backed up in Providence and... Yeah, it was nasty. It was nasty. So hopefully we don't see that again. We're good. All right. On the day I will have read an intro for this. I'm not going to do that now because I don't have one. your rank is Brigadier General. Like that is the rank.
1: That is correct.
0: Right. Yeah. And just for me, where does that fall in? Like that's the highest of the high?
1: No.
0: No.
1: It's there's four levels of general. I'm at the first level.
0: First level of general.
1: Brigadier General.
0: Yeah.
1: Major General, Lieutenant General, and then one 4-star general.
0: Okay.
1: So each of those you add a maple leaf.
0: Ah, okay.
1: Or a star for the Americans.
0: Perfect. Thank
1: you. We do maple leaves
0: because
1: as it should.
0: Yeah, they're red. They just add more interest to the uniform. They stand out more.
1: That's right.
0: All right, Brigadier General Perrant, thanks so much for coming in.
1: Thank you for having us.
0: So this is something that I don't necessarily know the answer to, and maybe our listeners don't either. What does a Brigadier General do?
1: For here in the territories, I'm the commanding general for Joint Task Force North, which is located not only in Yellowknife, but also in Whitehorse and Iqaluit. And I'm the senior representative for the Canadian Armed Forces and DND in the three territories on a permanent basis.
0: That's a big job.
1: It's been a month and I'm learning a lot of new things. Yes.
0: What are you learning?
1: The geography, the land, and the different operational tempo. Time and distance to have effects or to get to somewhere to respond is not only further, but it's more complicated just based on the difficulty of the transportation system.
0: And we were talking just a minute ago before we started recording about your time here. And this is your first time in Yellowknife. You hadn't been here before you started this job.
1: I had come here for a few days in February of this year, knowing that I was coming here. And I joined the team on the 29th of May. Yeah.
0: February to May and now into July. That's big difference weather-wise, at least, between the two, especially this year. February was pretty cold. What are your thoughts so far?
1: Not expecting the heat that is present actually, currently. And fully understand how this heat is making it hard for Northwest territory, and as well as Yukon, for all the fires and all that. It doesn't take much to get out of control.
0: No, does Joint Task Force North play any role in the fire fighting efforts?
1: Right now, that's a great question. We can, but to add to this, right now we are not involved because it's ultimately a responsibility of the municipality and the territorial government. If their capacities get overwhelmed, that's when they do a request for assistance from federal agencies to include the CAF. But right now we haven't had that. And we're in communication. My team's in communication with the Northwest Territory, and the Emergency Management Office has it under control, but we're keeping very close with them.
0: Why did you want this job?
1: Well, to be frank, I did not know it was an option. I had thought about it when I was younger, a few years back, but this opportunity was offered to me in December 25, and seeing all the... even before seeing all the investment and the energy that is in the north right now for Canada and our allies, be it in the Nordic countries, the challenges and the team here just made me really want to come and be part of it.
0: Yeah, the federal government has announced billions of dollars in spending for northern operational support hubs and airport upgrades and the like. How drastically will those projects impact your teams across the north?
1: This will positively impact not only the King Armed Forces here that are in permanency in the north, but also when we have King Armed Forces members or capabilities that come from the south that northerners do see at airports or during sailing season. It'll have a positive impact because if we look at it, Canada's north remains the top priority of Canada's defense policy. Strengthening its presence by investments, be it in infrastructure or new capabilities, allows the working relationships that we have with communities, indigenous right holders, territories, to get even better when or even before there's a crisis or a conflict, to ensure that sovereignty, security, and the resilience of the communities in the north remains strong for generations to come. So the investment will be good.
0: You mentioned a moment ago that one of the things that surprises you, or that you're learning, I guess, is that the amount of time it takes to respond to things because of distance and weather. Will this money and these upgrades help improve response times for the military?
1: It will not, correct. It will improve response times and presence. Not just permanent presence, but just being able to land the new platforms, be it the new airplanes that were different when most airfields were built in the 20s and the 50s, will allow now these new Canadian Armed Forces, Royal Canadian Air Force planes to land. Yes, it will increase our responsiveness, but more importantly, it will allow us to get to places we couldn't get before.
0: This money comes at a pivotal time for Arctic defense. Lots of talk about power competition in the north, specifically involving countries like Russia and China. From your perspective, how serious is that threat?
1: There's always been a competition between nations. And right now, based on the climate change, technology has advanced. And thus, for the north, which at one point seemed inaccessible, and the minerals and the resources and the people that are at the center of this, now there is a sense or a perceived sense that access is easier for the North, thus allowing some nations, groups, thinking that it's an open land to come and take, be it people, resources, or land, because they have bigger problems in terms of resources. So the threat is there. Absolutely.
0: I want to talk about the Canadian Rangers. How vital are they to the mission and the role of JTFN?
1: The Rangers are incredibly important and are pivotal to understand what is going on in the Canadian North, being across all communities in the three territories. I've met incredible Canadians throughout my career. But these Canadians up the bar. They are not only proud Canadians, community members, Indigenous members, doing their part to detect and deter things that might impact their communities. They are also...

0: Lele Kumaji Nissan de Zende, Zaitan, June 28th, Hieslas Nisa Zigazilla, Ku Zahuan de Kundira, Kujanzi, the Kuinite. Kondula Denisantila Kikalaja get to the Aji Tanshila, Kutli Nessa of the Kori, the first suppression crew into the Lele Kumaji, no suppression crew, as the Hegelian, the Kondira, the Kalaji, Dugayeti. No fire suppression cuckoo at Gilder case on the gonna take the Talondi, the Nina Tell the AG, Godzilla, you did send the Hagon there. Gilber Dowdy.
1: Kagone, you.
0: The Molecular Dowdy at Go, then it Dowdy Mitsuzi on the.
1: Sia, Noah Goa, Alata, fire crew coordinator Goahti.
0: It's a Hesantis at the Goton, she came with Johnson, they are going to get the Q, no quality, don't you say you got to get the Q in it.
1: A lot I hear in the day top 8 hey Colke Alexander ki kone touch ani not say ta ki dene Colke Alexander le
0: e kiko jazen de agi de e kulan don disen ti
1: do a maintain a touch cat but a si kondine cat me he Alexander ta keluke ti cat guard ti de mulake e di and do kageti
2: I see a young lady.
0: Okay, then they are the station. Gilbert, Kazan, the Sidkan, no first suppression crook, or Hegel and the Dalande. It is the Kotlin, that's called the Kong, you take a Hegel and the Dalande. As you would say, on the Hegel in day.

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with an odiology. Conic test was a sick of the usual and under the genic as you gave in the canoe you see a giddy. Do it in a crazy sick on the echo, good as you and only. Good, good, that's all the thing. Conic take a fire fire is going to take a second stage, don't the elegant. Kuzi shaw go check out the shan and graph usually on the Tinkatia is two times quality take on the Kari Kenda quality there to security conditions as you in the south as you count on the Tatni Kari Gari South on the Jiki Gargan the Kuzi shaw or Lindy two times a color second show the only good the condition Gargan Dale. Graph got the country guy should I eat, then I mean, you can't really like it in the crazy. Then a scientific quality take condition, containing it, they can't cook you, go again, the scientific. Two tonnage, you can't really like what's energy, conjugate, they're cut 12 kilometers, the size in North Coast, the size, particularly the scientific. Kutsan shi ri kuna ju di dai zhen xie shanti de zhe zhen sa ko zhen hua ren di ku ku ni ran di a ji ku zhen zhe da ku ku zhen kan ji ku ji zhao zhen du zhao ke ji de mi ji kuan li de kan zhen yu ga te yu ga shan ji ke ga ge da ge ti ji zhe ke ji de mi ji li ri kuan ge zhao zhe da zhe zhen sa ni ke ni zhi ni da le ji ku ti Notice Jaguni Chaco Conjugi multiplexes, Yasaji, Santa Tango, Tragi, GTD. 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
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Surely Limel was a tile, the dono, 93 miles, hectares, kai chocolate, the kuna chocolate, mesari, dean, esari, Bear Creek, Wood Buffalo National Park, jela, deco, curing, kegaligendam. When parks can the shreddy, the sea station, the highway 5 can get the thing I go only and they may chance that you will not be sun as you are listening in the gate. Good day, the cashwaji, the cock, the coat, the washwaji, the digital cold green shadow, the cold hot and washi, and the single great covered cloud, she will go to the gate. Because I did not see a constellation shooting of Kevin Shrug, Alberta was an Alberta border with the Hoshi Saji quite seriously to tell the dead size of the kidnapped child. They look and they are he to all the kids of Hoggy Diggity. Such one of the much ago, I saw nothing or least one in the giddy. As you don't want to catch you, conking that they can't come be a cold coin with least one in the giddy. 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two digging, the same, hey, well, get the condilla in the deal. She was saying that multiplex the city comes at the coach on the other. She could second year, she fell in the creek, Brad Forest, the Salvation Army, when the sea saw the emergency, the sea condition, get a girl in the corner, take the sound day. Everything cut the edge, then I mean, the single use that the city can get on the edge, so many cages, multiplex near the Landesi. Gonzalo, the other three is a sea, I could tell the sun by Eland, the sea, two of the tug go on the corners, you can do the sea condi, tugo tug, the Netherlands, you lindy. It goes that the sea condi goes in the naked multiplex needs to chill the Salvation Army, Eland, the troop shop needs and chin Netherlands, you lindy. Because the enemy is Salvation Army, go hey, look at the condilla, the condilla, the condilla, the condilla, the condilla, the condilla, the condilla, the condilla, the condilla, the condilla, the condilla, the condilla, the condilla, the condilla, the condilla, the condilla, the condilla, the condilla, the condilla, the condilla, the condilla, the condilla, the condilla, the condilla, the condilla, the condilla, the condilla, the condilla, the King Island, Postia, she will say Tia Condia, she could talk the Nella Nazulian with SPC, La Cagiti. I do in the Kitori, let's talk to him of Condilla, and they say, Zeljum Hope CJ.

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And these are on dead on the good music, cold and COVID-19 actually, the good regime condition. D was a then a good hecker, you can let down the edge again, that will listen to me, then what on the heck one day. That like, can you see the other Neville Brothers drift away, like, it's not kind of a TD.

Edmonton was inducted in a Mishi Donovan Mushroom Song. It's a Mishi Donovan G. Dura on a Tuesday and Q&A. Holiday on Q&A, Q&A, go call and take it on Hanati with Zanity. 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Summer Gator Hanati with Zan, go call and take it on Hanati with Zanity. Our children, Colonel Hanati with Zan, go call and take it on Hanati with Zanity.

0: From CBC News, The World This Hour, I'm Arshin Shamaila. Ottawa will invest billions of dollars into BC energy and infrastructure projects. A deal announced today also includes stipulations to protect BC's coasts. It comes ahead of the Prime Minister's planned meeting with Alberta's Premier over a proposed pipeline to the West Coast. John Hernandez reports.
1: The federal government will keep a tanker ban on BC's North Coast in place, and Ottawa will pay the province for any environmental risks if a new pipeline is built. That's according to a memorandum of understanding signed by Prime Minister Mark Carney and BC Premier David Eby. Eby opposes a pipeline running through his province, but says he knows he can't fight it.
2: Pipelines are federal jurisdiction, and we do not have the authority to stop a new pipeline.
1: The deal includes money for mining and forestry. Ottawa is also pledging up to $3 billion for a major highway tunnel replacement project. And it will support the expansion of the Roberts Bank terminal in Delta, BC. The Prime Minister says it will bolster shipping capacity by 50%.
3: This is part of our drive to double non-U.S. exports over the course of the next decade.
1: The agreement also includes conservation efforts and a carbon pricing deal for BC. John Hernandez, CBC News, Vancouver.
0: Much of eastern Canada continues to swelter with temperatures expected to hit the mid-30s Thursday. Environment Canada has issued heat warnings from Windsor, Ontario to Halifax, advising people to drink water, stay out of the sun, and find cool areas to rest. The agency warns extreme heat and stifling humidity could stick around into the weekend. Crews are still battling a raging wildfire outside the village of Fort Simpson in Northwest Territories. So far, they're keeping the flames from reaching the community, but no rain is forecasted for the area until next week. Kay Kyle reports.
4: After days of thick smoke and high winds, crews are now directly attacking the Fort Simpson fire from the air, while ground crews continue their work. The fire's edge still sits just 300 meters from the village. Forrest Tower is a fire information officer in Fort Simpson.
5: We haven't seen any major growth toward town on that eastern edge of the Fort Simpson wildfire, but there's lots of threats still out there and work to do.
4: At times, winds are pushing smoke from the fire toward the village.
5: Really, you know, there's a lot of opportunity for many different wind directions to kind of try and make this fire wrap around into town. So
4: the village is warning residents it could take up to 2 weeks to return to their homes. As the fire continues to burn, rain is still days away. There are more than 120 fires burning across the Northwest Territories. Kate Kyle, CBC News, Yellowknife.
0: Manitoba has asked the federal government to send military help to deal with severe flooding. Extremely heavy rains washed out roads and flooded streets in the Parkland region, about several hundred kilometers northwest of Winnipeg. Several communities and campsites are cut off. And in Dauphin, the hospital was evacuated after the Vermilion River rose over its banks, flooding emergency generators in the hospital's basement. Premier Rob Canoe says that shows the gravity of the situation.
6: If you live in the Parkland or you live in Western Manitoba, you know that the Dauphin Hospital is a hub. This is one of our major hospitals in the region. So the idea that we had to move patients out of there, I think just underlines how serious this really is.
0: Around 60 patients, including a baby, were moved to other hospitals in the province. Waters have now receded in Dauphin, but there is no word on when the hospital will resume operation. A former U.S. Olympian has been charged with property destruction related to the Washington's reflecting pool. The pool has been plagued by algae and peeling paint since its Trump-ordered overhaul. 67-year-old David Earn is a former Olympic canoe racer. He insists he briefly touched a chunk of the peeling paint during his bike ride last month. Prosecutors allege Earn violently ripped up recently installed sealant and was belligerent to a park employee. And that is The World This Hour. For CBC News, I'm Arshin Shamaila.

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Get three week can you got there? Yeah, you need a. Yeah, me this sicko can in lake can eat them. Yeah, you need a. E couldn't eat you, a unit that were lucky in the land, neck, a cane, a unit, dinner, kill the lay. E see wo, e wo go get there. E that tired, e couldn't eat you nature. Nick it already Nicky Legate Yayun net Asia Yuna Tuhe so to go Satsuni willing to that you wakiti. In that go on can it get a great wega yayuna nit Nicky Leta go on Kulele Kitty. In that it resi Ben Mayor Ben Hendricks and the Kati did resi. In Dusi go on from Kella, the son in Dego Lagunit, Echuniki, Leka Nicolaga. In the Gunit, Echuniki, Lede, and the Choke Gita, in that latter, but I can eat Satsune, two wheeler heads, can eat bet on the right, you will cook dicky deckity. In the E. C. go on from Telekiti, in Dugo Rata, in that City go counselor in the Rob Footy DC Dicter C 2022 Quay DC go Gimio. We go let no leculo Dicter C. Good law hold on the head a hooded in car counsel Genita. In that Dicter C. Caddy City DC go on, go in it, two kind of well as he go, but I am told Nahuela had the eco. In that Dicter C. In two seeker. Better on the hati in that dictator, see, you know, the Wayne Simmons, like the DC go in or lesser, see go on as such a lady yet to net, as such a lady, ne ye creequide, go on, goony walk, go ye ne ye creequileta, as some delahati. In that dictator, see, you know, the I walk with the other in to see you walk go get the gare, I take it tigare, in the egasi, I get to grow wicked, I can go Ben Hendrickson, the candy. I see the high get away word, I you na go get the gahati. In that it, I see to the wall, good to hear, I can't hear na quit them.

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1: 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Kitia. 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Then a cargo good lada. You won't call and cannot read the other name while I let and I say, cause he gets out, cause I'm not jar. 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That's a yonah, good out. But I today, chicken nine yet lock on, he went in chat. As you will like a good jarry there. You are said? Such a go yah, never such a gunny day, cock out, idiot.
2: la Dylan Goods Jomo des he in ya hin tu a kakwin te

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0: Vila. Canada will uphold a ban on oil tankers off British Columbia's north coast. That will make it harder for Alberta to advance any pipeline routes that run through northern BC. That promise is a part of a multi-billion dollar agreement between BC and the federal government. BC Premier David Eby.
1: There is no way that we see a new bitumen pipeline going through the north of the province. The fact that that tanker ban is uplifted, respected, and committed to again by the federal government in this agreement is a significant win for British Columbia.
0: Today's deal comes with new funding for mining, lumber, and clean energy projects. It also says BC will be compensated for environmental risks if Ottawa imposes an oil pipeline on the province. We're expecting to hear more specifics on Alberta's pipeline proposal later today. Alberta Premier Danielle Smith will hold a joint news conference with the Prime Minister in Calgary. The union representing 60,000 nurses in BC says its members have begun their job action. It will begin with nurses no longer performing non-nursing duties and with restrictions on overtime. The union previously warned the action could escalate to a large-scale withdrawal of services. Union members rejected a tentative contract offer several weeks ago. They say they're facing increasing safety and burnout issues. Severe flooding in western Manitoba has caused widespread damage. The province's premier, Wab Kanoo, is surveying the situation by air. More than 50 roads have been flooded or washed out. As CBC's Josh Crabb reports, the premier is calling on Ottawa for help.
2: Dozens of roads washed away and communities in western Manitoba flooded after heavy rains. Some areas received as much as 200 millimeters in a few days. The town of Swan River, about 380 kilometers northwest of Winnipeg, has been hit hard. Mayor Lance Jacobson says the flooding has led to mandatory evacuations.
3: Sandbagging efforts just couldn't keep up and it was just too much water.
2: Major highways around town have been cut off. Farther south, the city of Dauphin is under a state of emergency. The hospital's emergency department was evacuated because of flooding. 57 patients and one infant were moved. Mayor David Boziak says the challenge is far from over.
4: Because of the speed and the volume of water, it's caused significant damage.
2: Premier Wab Kanoo has called on Ottawa to send the Canadian Armed Forces. So far, the federal government hasn't announced whether any troops will be deployed. Josh Crabb, CBC News, Winnipeg.
0: A wildfire continues to threaten the village of Fort Simpson in the Northwest Territories. The fire's edge is just 300 meters from the village, but so far, crews have been keeping the flames from reaching the community. No rain is forecasted for the area until next week, and the village is warning residents it could take up to 2 weeks to return to their homes. There are more than 120 fires burning across the Northwest Territories. This morning marked the unofficial kickoff of what is being called the greatest outdoor show on earth. The Calgary Stampede officially gets going tomorrow, but today politicians turned out for the traditional pancake breakfast. The CBC's Salim Valji has more.
5: It wouldn't be Stampede without the first flip.
6: Alberta Premier Danielle Smith is already feeling the Stampede vibe. The next 2 weeks are a celebration of Western culture and fashion, not to mention the horses and rides. But first, a hearty breakfast and a lighthearted jab at visiting Finance Minister François-Philippe Champagne.
5: And I'm going to go make sure that François knows how to flip those pancakes. We know we brought some Eastern politicians out before who weren't able to do as good a job of that, but we're going to make sure that he knows how to do it so he can take those skills back home.
6: Calgary Mayor Jeremy Farkas is already feeling the heat.
7: Oh my gosh, they usually say a stampede is not a very high-stakes event, but I think the first flip for my first year as mayor, we're in for...
6: Nearly 1.5 million people attended last year's stampede. Salim Valji, CBC News, Calgary.
0: And that is your World This Hour. For CBC News, I'm Arshin Shamila.

Kutundre honey, you anets in honey no bag, a yes key. Kutundre BC, a federal government to a yeet

ye sampa nil la see ye three at uye testo hella galata see bc k yards and ye you does in bc cousins and ye three tests you a your cousin huts and who hero on le yet do a ye by ya key see a ye three where Alberta ye premier Danielle Smith. Yeet e behel ya ki ha ye cousins in a ye news conference than a helal ye ha ye a ye two three test ule a ye ba ya ki ha ye bc cosk a yards in a ye two three ba ya kilo ku yilet e hani hate ku do a ye two three rayek a ye two three canada ye two three 2028 ye three a ye three banla ye TC a ye bazit and a hell ya ki ha ye Ottawa ye cousins and a ye two three Prime Minister Mark Carney a ye hanye ki see ye den ye two three banla ye tea ye Canada a yards and no ye unets and the hell ye not run ne henye a ye two three a ye two three it's in an a ye three at an a honey hin till ha ye coral titty death you ye banla. La ye ya teeth in an a ye hut oots and a yunt and a hell ya cue ye three a yeet e Canada, Quebec, New Brunswick, ye cousins and the not del high ye a yeet e Nova Scotia to Ontario to the need e ye nest e ha hen new ye hut oots and a ye don't three by ya kilo. 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bank a ye three account bets you know bets in a conk a yards in the ye sampa to DC a ye on the ye three a ye hot uber is at EC a ye on the ye buying keep on and key low ye 2022 it's in May 2024 a ye it's in on the ye three luna le milton at ein la ye a ye two three buy ya key see na key quack a yards in the ye hal yacht ye a yun za day ye tene a ye three hal ye ha ye on day ye three then a ye three bets in bank yets and sampa nil ye ha hen new ye hat u ye CIBC ye ha ye le ha hen new ye hat us and a ye two three by ya kilo. Good a hat ain't and honey sets and don't hate you and it's in honey hate.

Kusi Marlene Grumsel yella kut kut dondre den a sanchenea ti program roth a kut dondre lashin no ba say there on a bit as in donol kasi no bug a yes cute in no but a shinasa throat a ah net the 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Reservation Hinu na Pajani but on a bit as in on all Kasi no bug a yes key. Good don't cani on Lunanakal.

Kuyik Ani, Napa Hecheni Lesi Indian Reservation Eric Voice Atin Le Kutunja Bita Saint Anul Casino Park Ayeski I Kilquan Alberta's in a desarret your dudes in a denu nuts and kiddin to bachards in a de conler hurt you the bitter since in a do a denu nuts and kiddin Lutek is in a de bit as in Hadal had denu nuts and lunka. Dinny no quants in a de conler hurt you the bitter since in a do a denu nuts and car. Had earth chits in a day, con lure hurt you, the bit doesn't in a do it, then you not in na kill. Lily quants in a day, bit as in a do it, then you not in car. Yatine quants in a do it, then you not in cow. Some bug is in a do it, then you cardles in 40 yards in a do it, then you not in na kill. Jabo less chits in a day, sorry, don't go the unit, you dudes in a day, no nuts in hasty. Gamma tees in a de sorry don't go the hour dudes in a de no nuts and get car. Wakwa tees in a de sorry don't dudes in a de no nuts and get dee. Good doon the donna k na bar genalo. The beat goes on hen yon don't carny on. 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

0: Kutundri, CBC Radio Tsihani, don't Ahnet Yut, Anet Aikilqua, Alberta, Cousins in No Hell Nya, Horace Adam. Horace, Lanet at Doni Zink at.
1: No, tonight, and I think I'll hello, Sir Horace Fanning, the Saskatchewan, the Toronto, Alberta, the Ocean, the Zelkotin, Horace Parasa, in Dion, the Gina, do the right, do we? Karen is in a Tava, a Trump in a era. About an acronym, the true look at I, the Vadon by Julia.
0: John, the true son of La Norhill.
1: The true man in a stroll, John. Just need a bar. Oh, the true son of the.
0: Aye, I tell you, Nizi, ye are ne no heltani, not inni, tasi hani, see, no helia kick at us in a ye, bonni, no it's at ye, you, see ha tide, a heart it, and a pahuni la, ne roni ha, ne ye tree, ye tarry ye ne tarts, and till a day, ha you, see, ne zo at ella ne ha, henny, see. A ye sen hate nen tani then an en ye hat u a yon sini in se.
1: Could each of Bazi had a yenon in the Renate Lemaston. Could you have a teach of a deal? You never heard of the song of the dick a chantany ah, the henny. If you kill with bound and your tail. I can't tell a feature in the torrent and some by have all the head of good little Benington on that deal. The Kalanan is there. Couldn't know the hand. It's a tear is coming, could be me. Another money that, but Tono Nanana, it was 300 nana, old day, and here would be found lack. I don't know. I don't know how to get this in it. Tot in the high, in the new hotter than hell, happy. A cup you still, a tenor on, a father of you, Huli, a cow carry away, need that here, Jacob. It's in a whole idea. First time it in the end on a tea of a drum. A yet in the gala, a whole day, I had it on a chocolate. I will do you drink tea of the henny. Great, so I had near. The father of the other, the father went out of a sick island out here hiding. But don't I get them to turn out here at Jolo? It is McMurray then, for the way he can then for his arbor in him. Con horrid in it, con. Con, the father and the son of the little hot song, I was saying, con horrid in him. Could you? When, you know, some form of murder actually is only because a first act about 200 feet high out of the door is because of, you know, poison gas. Yes, it's a fact. I couldn't know you were going to say something like that. I was murdered now. It's awesome.
0: Kui ahnet natis teie panni tohtaa. 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

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Kitty Quow, your cousins, and the contact unseen, and ye kundler, the dread year at a hen new ye hut oots, and a ye don't three kundler by ya kilo. Go ye let the honey hut there. Tuck to ya, tuck your cousins, and ye does it in a ye din ya do three thaw ye quahari la, unique kathak a hints, and a ye thought in a hulin le hen ye nun. Conats in Naka Baraisi, ye three natane, ye three skitu a cook, a zehit as in this ye, see, ane ye three thighs, ye thaskit a ye, bottle skitu can kiddo ye thoughten a ye can lay hits a day a ye, see, ane ye three, then a hule ye don't three by ya key, NWT corner a ye yak on a car. Quillet a honey had a quadron, three kundler, a ye chanted in a sahnink a yards and kundler hurt you ye the night and a ye dintel see ye three kundler kunsi an a ye don't three by ya kilo three sa united way health at da see ye board a ye boards in chair a ye ben. Linker a ye denier, two, three, that o ye three, no ne, that o ye den a city, see ye, a ye three den a ye papa honey latte, ye hat oots, and a ye den a city, see chanties in the netsa, nink a yards, and a ye at laws, and a ye chanties in the netsa, nink a yards, and a ye den a. Then it's a henny, do a henny, ye hot a ye car a henny, ye sonny hint, dillo, ye yo, a sauce, a de henny, sonnink a yards, and a ye brit in henny, a ye hot uli, and I then a ye drink at ozin, behel hot a cha henny, de he dill henny, ye kunsi, an a ye, a ye in a zule lo henny, a ye don't three Salvation Army, ye eating it, eating it's in you. A ye dinne ye den a popper hat at the ye job a willish che ye complex a ye cousins and nuts a disy ye Salvation Army emergency true disaster team death ye see Craig Broadhurst a ye dinne a two three. Three tenets, oh, Nero, eat it, don't hat it, three sampa, ye brit, and a henny, a ye three sampas, and hat it, ye three bet art, and a ye yumpets, it you, a ye youths, and the hat it, a ye chan, thrift store, ye Salvation Army, no lot, a henny, a ye three, the sampa, and at all ya day, ye three, dinny, but all yet, a ye cousins, and the hat it, a yet don't three Salvation Army, din yet do nent eat and it's us nino ten hat de John no no de luno nezin el siha henne a yet a NWT SPCA din yet do three a ye three leads a burr recur clean ye ye hut in what's eat there not on satin as one lee henny ye ozin clean a ye pets law ye cousins and a ye three night and a ye unnets in Janine tilts in ye believe a hell a ye cousins and a ye don't three SPCA eat and it's a de a bets a de harra curlo. Go ye let a honey hut there. Go don't three. Hot in a ye three motorcycle atra ga see a ye three chanties in sinetsa nink a yards in a ye thra ga see a new vic a ye cousins in a ye kaluhu a see ye cousins and thra ga in lit zinc a ye Suzanne Turda Fal ye see ye din a Dempster Highway ye a ye say ye zint a ye a new vic cousins and thra ga ye best in bash a ye bets in motorbike and alter see ye in an ye bet chenek in yazoo a ye tin a ye yakini a ye motor
motorcycle group a Facebook a Dempster cousins and sees the deal see a then a recur use it's a bike a be a sabas it's oh nia sat a low henny yet in a behelt another see it's a yakini aunt in a 2 3 a ye yaki a ye ni a seen in a student a ye nezon to a sits a ye that o yaki sapanint a see henne ye a yato sa gank a yas hell henne yakinint a see ye nezon ten it's a henne ye hat oot a yaki nezon ten a 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
0: Okay, mercy, honey, ha.
1: One band community can't stand alone.
0: Nothing.
1: We have to stand together. That's really and all that, you know. It's not a real thing. A woman's coalition. I got to know it's by a South America, would it?
0: Okay, mercy, honey, ha. Honey, nezonoa.
1: Ricochet. You're welcome to see German, huh?
0: Oh, okay. Goodbye.
1: Ricochet. Yeah. Okay. Bye-bye.
0: Kuyi kani ahnet nohel hal nin lesi ba kontet dots in Horace Adam John CBC Radio 1 ke nohel hal nin leh.

Hui Dolly Parton, Blue Ridge Mountain, Boy Henu na ba jini le ko do three community announcement no ba ISK. Kutek e ye cousins any ye three list councillors papa hits iki se ye kutek e councillors chamber ye cousins eno ye to beat the ne betahara cons ink a cunny aunts and good job, Willichits and Hade Tree of Peace Friendship Center. Ye to be the Nebadara Khans in Duins and Kekani aunts and ye cousins and ye Lutzek Ed in a bar. Let's eat the ye counselor's death. Ye see, good don't a bit as in an old Kasi no bug. I yes, Kinatli. I kill Quan Alberta's in a day, sorry to your dudes in a day, new nuts and giddy. To ba charts and a de kun lur hurt you the bit doesn't and a do a de new nuts and kid you. Lutek aids and a de hathal hate new nuts and hunka. Dinny no quats and a de kun lur hurt e hate kun lur hurt you the bit doesn't and a do a de new nuts and cow. Hat urchits and a de kun lur hurt you bit as a do a de new nuts and saga. Lili quants in a de bit as yet do a de new nuts and car. Yet he ne quants in bit as yet do a de new nuts and car. Sampak is in it do a de new nuts and long car. 40 yards in it do a de new nuts and not kill job a willish chits in a de sorry do a dudes in a de new nuts and thirsty. Gamet teas in sorry do a gothiana do a dudes in a de new nuts and get car. Wakwatis and a de sorrit your dudes and a de new nuts and giddy. Good the at who no bush and necessar natlianlo. Good don't Dolly Parton a budge and Judy in disguise and you don't connie on salonats in Lanakal.

Good thousands in support all those reading a social media program. I list is a hell Marlene Grooms. Three other cut in your care honey don't owe you but other trails in Nakis at seats in no health death. The Ahneth Horace Adam Marcy John no hell. He dying Lissy. Good don't three. Shinno Basasar Hate, Obla Di, Obla Da, Hinu Napa, Jinalo, Beatles, Yoko. Mercy, Jasrath, Ase.

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0: When there's a dog in need, Brady Oliveira and Alex Blumberg are hitting the ground running. 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
3: If you haven't heard of Diljit Dosanjh yet, you will. He's a Punjabi singer and actor who became the first Punjabi artist to play Coachella, to sell out Madison Square Garden. He'll be here to tell you his incredible origin story and will break down why his outfit at the Met Gala made so much news around the world.
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0: as he knows he can't fight it.
1: Pipelines are federal jurisdiction, and we do not have the authority to stop a new pipeline.
0: The deal includes money for mining and forestry. Ottawa is also pledging up to $3 billion for a major highway tunnel replacement project. And it will support the expansion of the Roberts Bank terminal in Delta, BC. The Prime Minister says it will bolster shipping capacity by 50%.
2: This is part of our drive to double non-U.S. exports over the course of the next decade.
0: The agreement also includes conservation efforts and a carbon pricing deal for BC. John Hernandez, CBC News, Vancouver.
3: Much of eastern Canada continues to swelter, with temperatures expected to hit the mid-30s Thursday. Environment Canada has issued heat warnings from Windsor, Ontario to Halifax, advising people to drink water, stay out of the sun, and find cool areas to rest. The agency warns extreme heat and stifling humidity could stick into around the weekend. Crews are still battling a raging wildfire outside the village of Fort Simpson in the Northwest Territories. So far, they're keeping the flames from reaching the community, but no rain is forecasted for the area until next week. Kate Kyle reports.
4: After days of thick smoke and high winds, crews are now directly attacking the Fort Simpson fire from the air, while ground crews continue their work. The fire's edge still sits just 300 meters from the village. Forrest Tower is a fire information officer in Fort Simpson.
5: We haven't seen any major growth toward town on that eastern edge of the Fort Simpson wildfire, but there's lots of threats still out there and work to do.
4: At times, winds are pushing smoke from the fire toward the village.
5: So, there's a lot of opportunity for many different wind directions to kind of try and make this fire wrap around into town. So
4: the village is warning residents it could take up to 2 weeks to return to their homes. As the fire continues to burn, rain is still days away. There are more than 120 fires burning across the Northwest Territories. Kate Kyle, CBC News, Yellowknife.
3: Manitoba has asked the federal government to send military help to deal with severe flooding. Extremely heavy rains washed out roads and flooded streets in the Parkland region, about several hundred kilometers northwest of Winnipeg. Several communities and campsites are cut off, and in Dauphin, the hospital was evacuated after the Vermilion River rose over its banks, flooding emergency generators in the hospital's basement. Premier Rob Canoe says that shows the gravity of the situation.
6: If you live in the Parkland or you live in Western Manitoba, you know that the Dauphin Hospital is a hub. This is one of our major hospitals in the region. So the idea that we had to move patients out of there, I think, just underlines how serious this really is.
3: Around 60 patients, including a baby, were moved to other hospitals in the province. Waters have now receded in Dauphin, but there is no word on when the hospital will resume operation. A former U.S. Olympian has been charged with property destruction related to the Washington's reflecting pool. The pool has been plagued by algae and peeling paint since its Trump order overhaul. 67-year-old David Hearn is a former Olympic canoe racer. He insists he briefly touched a chunk of peeling paint during his bike ride last month. Prosecutors allege Hearn violently ripped up recently installed sealant and was belligerent to a park employee. And that is The World This Hour. For CBC News, I'm Arshin Shamila.

Well, good afternoon. I'm Shannon Scott. Thanks so much for tuning in to Trail's End today. You're listening to it on CBC North Radio 1. Yesterday, we learned that the U.S. had declined to extend CUSMA beyond 2036. What does that mean for Canada and the economy? We'll have more on that story. And later this hour, yesterday, we'll learn about how Canada is going to become a part of Eurovision. It's the biggest, campiest, most extravagant music contest in the world. It's also European, so why is Canada joining? Well, a Eurovision expert will explain. That's coming up on Trail's End.

Well, welcome to Trails End. Thanks so much for joining us. I'm Shannon Scott, sitting in today for Lawrence Naeli. Coming up on the show, we'll have the regional news at 4:30. And on the news, Fort Simpson evacuees are preparing for a longer stay than many expected. We'll hear how evacuees are helping each other as they deal with being away from home. And we'll hear about the smoke that has been blanketing much of the broadcast region. That is coming up today on the news at 4:30. But before, we're going to get to the current conditions coming up in just a second. But right before that, we're going to play a song. This is Tammy Nelson and William Prince with Flowers on the Dash.

0: Well, that was William Prince and Tammy Nelson with Flowers. Well, it's time for a look at the current conditions out there right now. We do have a number of air quality and heat warnings still in place, not as many as we were seeing this morning. We have air quality advisories in place for Fort Smith, Lützel Cay, Fort Resolution, Hay River, and Yellowknife. Environment Canada saying that the smoke will likely last through the rest of the week. And then heat warnings are here for Yellowknife, Fort Chippewa in the Park, Fort Smith, Lützel Cay, Fort Resolution, and Yellowknife. That is expected to moderate by tomorrow. Right now, though, if we start at Fort Chippewa in the park, mostly cloudy skies, 27 degrees. In Fort Smith, smoke and 27, also a little gusty, southeast winds gusting at 37 kilometers an hour. In Lützel Cay, it's 29. Fort Resolution, smoke and 24. In Hay River and Enterprise, mostly cloudy and 23. In Fort Simpson, it's 24 degrees. It's also 24 in Fort Providence right now. In Fort Liard, it's 19. In Yellowknife, mostly cloudy, 27 degrees. Southeast winds gusting at 43. In Gamatee, partly cloudy and 26. Southeast winds gusting at 35. In Wequity, partly cloudy, 28. Southeast winds gusting at 40. And in Wrigley, 21 degrees. Southeast winds gusting at 44 kilometers an hour. In Tulita right now, mostly cloudy and 14. Norman Wells, mostly cloudy and also 14 degrees. West winds gusting at 32 kilometers an hour. In Delaney, mostly cloudy and 22. Fort Good Hope, mostly cloudy and 12. In Coville Lake, my apologies, we don't have a temperature for Coville Lake right now. In Nuvik, light rain and 7. In Fort McPherson, light rain and 9. In Iqaluit, it's 7 degrees. Northwest winds gusting at 60. In Tuktoyaktuk, light rain and 5 degrees. In Pawlituk, mostly cloudy and 7. In Sax Harbor, mostly cloudy and 13 degrees. In Ulahuktuk, it's 17 degrees, east winds gusting at 44. In Kuluktuk, mainly sunny and 13 degrees. And in Cambridge Bay, 16 degrees, southeast winds gusting at 49 kilometers an hour. It wasn't exactly a surprise, but yesterday we learned that the U.S. had officially opted out of extending the trilateral trade agreement known as CUSMA, the Canada-U.S.-Mexico trade agreement. It's raising many questions about what it means for the future of the trade deal and what happens now. For more on this story, we've reached Viet Vu. He's a manager of economic research at the DAIS at Toronto Metropolitan University. We've reached him in Toronto. Viet, hello.
1: Hi.
0: So it's not exactly a surprise that the U.S. declined to extend CUSMA. What does that mean for the agreement now?
1: You're exactly right, Ray, because this was an outcome most of us were expecting. They've signaled for months, if not over a year, that they were not going to immediately agree to renew the deal for another 16 years. But for the time being, this announcement doesn't change our current state. We're still exactly where we were on June 30th. The sectoral tariffs are still there, and importantly, CUSMA and CUSMA protections are also still here. And unfortunately, the trade uncertainties that has been plaguing the Canadian economy is also still here as well. So we haven't moved forward, but we haven't moved backwards either.
0: What happens next with the renegotiation of the agreement?
1: Well, for formal talks to actually start, but it is interesting to me that the actual formal talks between Canada and the U.S. have not started yet. And that's a different situation between Mexico and the U.S. But this is a tactic that the U.S. have used before. They know that Canada and Mexico have more in common, and so they're dividing and conquering. This is how CUSMA was initially negotiated, with the U.S. and Mexico agreeing to a deal first and then Canada joining later. Domestically, though, I think the Prime Minister and his team will increasingly face questions about tangible progress on the negotiations. So I expect that they'll want to announce the start of these formal talks soon, even before summer ends.
0: Yeah, where does this leave the thornier trade irritants between Canada and the U.S.?
1: Yeah, so a lot, again, has not changed, right? But at least over the past 2 weeks, we have been able to get more concrete signals about U.S. priorities. Now, I do want to say that these are signals only because what Jameson Gruyere, or the chief negotiator for the U.S., says sometimes differ greatly from what Donald Trump says. But so far, they want to keep the broad confines of CUSMA and address three specific things with Canada. First, there's dairy management, of increased access for American producers to the Canadian market. Second, there's electricity transmission, where they want more ways for Canadian electricity or American electricity producers to sell in Canada, not just the other way around. And third and finally, digital regulation on how much Canada can regulate and tax U.S. tech and AI companies.
0: Where does the current state of affairs leave the Canadian economy right now?
1: I think Canada and the US actually have both generally been in what we call a stasis economy. In Canada, that means that for the labor market, not a lot of layoffs are taking place, but not a lot of hiring either, because companies can't invest in new talent or take risks in an uncertain environment. That is also reflected in investments and, you know, the ability to explore new customers down south. But our economy did fare a lot better than what we were all expecting, which is a small consolation. In the US, the main force that has been hitting them is inflation. It turns out tariffs are in fact paid for by Americans, which raise prices, where inflation now sits at around 4%, or double where they'd ideally want it to be, at 2%.
0: Do you think that will encourage or motivate the US to change the negotiating tactics?
1: I absolutely think so, right? They are still going to be aggressive because that is Trump's style, but they also know that a bad economy is not an encouraging sign for the fact for the election they're facing in November. And Donald Trump is running out of time to turn things around if he actually wants to be competitive in this election.
0: In theory, according to the agreement as it's written, because the U.S. has declined to extend the agreement, we could see yearly renegotiations over the next decade before the agreement expires in 2036. Do you think that that's what's going to happen? Are we going to be doing this renegotiation dance every year for the next 10 years?
1: I mean, that's certainly one possible outcome, but my belief is that most of it is currently for show and they are looking for quick resolution. As I said, Donald Trump is running out of time as he has to face a difficult midterm elections. And that's important because US Congress has brought power over setting trade agreements, only allowing the president to make minor adjustments to CUSMA to provide flexibility during renegotiations. But the type of deal that the US and Trump is seeking with Canada and Mexico that is on top of CUSMA may go beyond minor changes. And so they also have to convince American Congress that they have the power to do this. And they're definitely running out of time for such conversations to happen.
0: The US could, or any country, could pull out with 6 months' notice. Do you think that that might happen?
1: No, because if they were actually serious about pulling out of the agreement, they would have done so. Because pulling out of CUSMA will actually hurt the American economy just as much as it will hurt us. And again, there's a broad agreement from the American negotiating team as well that the broad remits of CUSMA has been working well, that it has allowed U.S. agriculture and Canadian auto manufacturer to both thrive. So I don't think they'll pull the plug.
0: Viet, what are you going to be watching for most closely as these negotiations play out?
1: Well, firstly, certainly for Canada to formally announce negotiations beginning with the US to get the process started. Then I'd also be very curious to understand from the Canadian negotiating team what they see as areas where they're willing to give up to help move the deal along. You know, the past year, we have seen that some concessions didn't end up advancing talks, but nothing is sacred either. In the North, that might be topics relating to defense access in the Arctic. Or here in Ontario and in Quebec, it might be about dairy quota. And even when CUSMA was first negotiated, Canada actually increased the quota of U.S. dairy product that can enter the market tariff-free to get the agreement. So those specific potential concessions, I'm looking forward to seeing.
0: All right, Viet, this is not the last time we will talk about this, so we'll check in next time.
1: I'm sure. Thanks for having me again.
0: Viet Vu is Manager of Economic Research at the DAIS at Toronto Metropolitan University. We reached him in Toronto. Ottawa and BC unveiled a multi-billion dollar deal between the two governments today. The agreement is focused on resource projects and other priorities. The announcement comes just hours before Alberta is set to deliver an update on its proposed oil pipeline to BC's west coast. Prime Minister Mark Carney and BC Premier David Eby were asked if that played a role in today's deal. Here's what Carney and Eby told reporters in Vancouver.
2: How would you respond to those who would characterize what you announced today in BC as a quid pro quo to what you will be announcing with Premier Smith later this afternoon? Thank you.
3: Thank you for the question. I think partly the nature of the last response, a series of other things we've touched on, answer that. This is a comprehensive, ambitious, multi-year agreement. It helps with the next phase of this economy. It helps with the transformation of the Canadian economy. I'm going to come back to where I started. This is Canada's strong day. This is a representation of what we are all trying to accomplish to make Canada more independent, more resilient, more prosperous, more sustainable, more inclusive. And all of those elements are in this agreement. All of those elements were in the Premier's most recent trade mission, ended last night, I think, if I have my time right, to China. All of those elements will be in our discussion with President Marcos, which will begin in a few minutes. It's about capturing the immense potential of this province for the benefit of all the citizens of this province and more broadly, all Canadians.
4: Thank you, Prime Minister. One of the realities of British Columbians is we build big things, we get big things done. And to be honest, we've been a bit quiet about it. Those days are over. We are proud of what we're doing here in British Columbia. When we look at what's happening at the Major Projects Office, the projects that are there, they're BC projects. When we look at the opportunities in the fast-growing markets in Asia, those opportunities run through British Columbia. We are delivering the economic growth and prosperity for the country. When we have our economic strategy, it's called Look West, because we really felt the need to draw attention to what's happening here in British Columbia to the rest of Canada, and particularly to Ottawa. And I will say in this agreement that the federal government, specifically the Prime Minister, has recognized what's happening here in BC. To look at this as an Alberta agreement is again to do a disservice to British Columbia and the remarkable and incredible growth that is happening here in this province. This is a BC agreement about BC projects. It is a commitment to what makes this province amazing, our pristine North Coast. It is a recognition of our role in the cooperative federalism across the country that we play every single day with our ports and infrastructure. And it is a commitment to the next generation that is not just going to continue, but it is going to improve and people are going to be able to participate. And so I understand Alberta's going to make an announcement tonight. That's Alberta's announcement. This is a BC agreement about BC projects. It, on our math, approaches $20 billion in commitments to this province. It is a generational federal commitment that we have been asking for a long time and have never seen. And I want to thank the Prime Minister for his leadership in helping us deliver it.
0: That was BC Premier David Eby. And before him, we heard Prime Minister Mark Carney. They were both speaking in Vancouver earlier today. Now, as part of this deal with British Columbia, the Prime Minister also announced the government is upholding the oil tanker ban on BC's North Coast. Here's what Conservative Party leader Pierre Poilievre had to say about it, speaking to reporters a few hours later.
5: Alberta, BC, and the federal government all seem to be on this side, on side with a plan for the new oil pipeline from Alberta to the West Coast. Do you now believe this pipeline will be built? And what do you think of the agreement between the federal government and BC to keep the North Coast oil tanker ban in place?
6: So I can't answer the first part of your question because I haven't seen the final agreement. When we do, we'll respond accordingly. I think the North Coast ban is ridiculous. American tankers travel through those same Pacific waters all the time, from Alaska to the U.S. West Coast. So why does Mark Carney believe it's safe for our American tankers carrying American oil from Alaska to California is safe, but it's not safe for us to send Canadian oil over to Asia through the same passages? Secondly, it takes about 36 hours less time to get to Asia from northern BC as it does from southern BC. And that's because of the curvature of the Earth. It's just simple geometry. The further north you go, the shorter the curve you have to travel to get to the other side of the pond. And so that's why we believe that the best place to put a pipeline is to Prince Rupert or Kitimat, which can take 1 million barrels mostly to Asia. We don't want a pipeline that will simply lead tankers to take the oil south down to the California west coast. We're trying to diversify here. So the best way to diversify is by permitting a pipeline from Hardisty, Alberta, to Prince Rupert or Kitimat to ship 1 million barrels a day over to Asia. We hope that the Prime Minister will signal his willingness to grant such a permit today.
0: That was Conservative leader Pierre Poilievre speaking in Camrose, Alberta, today. Well, we are 25 minutes after 4 o'clock here on Trails End. And so we're going to throw a song in here again for you. This is Jason Mraz and The Forecast.

0: Well, Jason Mraz there and the forecast. And that is bringing us right up to the 4:30 and the regional news. Coming up after the news, Eurovision is the biggest, campiest, most extravagant music contest in the world. It's also European. So why is Canada joining? A Eurovision expert will explain for us. Coming up, stay with us.
1: This is CBC News. Good afternoon, I'm Callie McTavish with your regional news for the Northwest Territories. Fort Simpson evacuees are preparing for a longer stay than originally expected. Fire officials say residents may not be able to return home for some time as crews continue working to reduce the wildfire threat near the community. Grayson Tanche is one of the evacuees from Fort Smith. She jumped into action to support her community in Yellowknife.
2: Myself and a group of volunteers have stepped forward to support that and to be able to receive donations, making sure our elders have traditional food because there are dietary restrictions. Our elders back home, we're not used to eating processed foods and things like that, so we're doing our best to make sure people are comfortable.
1: Yellowknife stores have started running out of supplies like foamies to make cots more comfortable, she says. Tanche says needs are growing as short-term accommodations run out. She says their focus now is finding financial support for accommodations for elders and families with small children. She's asking anyone who can help to contact Lidlicoo First Nation. And smoke is blanketing Yellowknife today, and the Air Quality Index is forecasting poor conditions for the next few days. The smoke is drifting north from fires near Hay River and in northern Alberta's Wood Buffalo region. Fort Smith is also experiencing high-risk conditions due to smoke from the fire near Wrigley. The air in Fort Simpson is listed as moderate risk, as smoke from the fire there is blowing north away from the village. And a fire ban now extends to nearly the whole North and South Slave regions. That includes private land, territorial parks, and national parks. The government says the ban is meant to limit fires caused by people, and it allows crews to focus on fighting wildfires. And the fire danger in Wood Buffalo National Park remains at extreme. More firefighters, helicopters, and incident management staff are arriving in Fort Smith as crews continue battling the Bear Creek Wildfire Complex. Motorists along Highway 5 should expect smoke and reduced visibility at times, along with increased firefighting traffic, especially near Mile 99. Parks Canada says crews are working to limit the four Bear Creek Complex fires from spreading toward Highway 5. Meanwhile, another fire northeast of Fort Smith continues burning away from the community with no threat to residents. Elsewhere in the park, firefighters are also responding to several other lightning-caused fires. One small fire near the NWT-Alberta border has now been held. Forecasters say hot weather will continue with a chance of rain tomorrow, but it's not expected to significantly reduce the risk of fire, although it could help firefighters by lowering fire intensity. And one of the longest-serving members of NWT's wildfire crews is being remembered. David Heron, a.k.a. Yogi, died last month. He spent more than 50 years fighting fires. Friends and family say he was known for his leadership and kindness. His sister, Sec Heron, says his nickname dates back to his first firefighting season.
3: He got that nickname when he was 15 years old. He actually lied and said he was 16 so he could go out firefighting with Parks Canada. And another brother was also firefighting at that time. And so they used to call them Yogi and Boo Boo Bear. And that's how he got the nickname Yogi, and it stuck.
1: Those who worked with Yogi say he wasn't just a respected leader, he saved lives. Former firefighter Wes Pellissey says he was on a ground crew years ago when they got stuck in a smoke column. He says Yogi radioed from a bird dog above to warn them that a load of water was going to be dropped on their heads. Philsey says Yogi told them to strap their hard hats on and get under a tree and hold on. David Yogi Heron's funeral will be held Saturday afternoon at St. Joseph's Cathedral in Fort Smith. And Tuktoyaka RCMP confirmed a 32-year-old man died in the community yesterday evening. Police say two people were attempting to skip a snowmobile across the water when the machine submerged with one of the riders. The man is yet to be identified. One person survived the incident. The NWT Coroner Service is investigating. And that's your CBC News for this hour. National and international news is coming up at the top of the hour. 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I'm Callie McTavish.

Well, it is 4:35 p.m. here on Trails End, and time for a look at the forecast for this evening. In Fort Chippewa in the Park, a few showers ending overnight, then partly cloudy, 30% chance of a thunderstorm this evening after midnight, local smoke with fog patches, and a low of 16. In Fort Smith, cloudy, 60% chance of showers, risk of a thunderstorm, local smoke, low 14 degrees. In Lützel Cay, partly cloudy, 30% chance of showers, risk of a thunderstorm, local smoke, low 18. In Fort Resolution, partly cloudy, 30% chance of showers, risk of a thunderstorm, low 15. In Hay River and Enterprise, partly cloudy, 30% chance of showers early this evening, risk of a thunderstorm, local smoke, low 15. In Fort Providence, partly cloudy, 30% chance of showers and a risk of a thunderstorm. A winds southeast 20, gusting to 40, low 15. In Fort Simpson, partly cloudy, 30% chance of showers, risk of a thunderstorm, low 11. In Fort Liard, partly cloudy, 30% chance of showers, becoming clear overnight, low 8. In Yellowknife, partly cloudy, 30% chance of showers and a risk of a thunderstorm. Local smoke, wind southeast 30, gusting to 50, low 17. In Wrigley, partly cloudy, 30% chance of showers, risk of a thunderstorm. Wind southwest 20, gusting to 40 and a low of 12. In Norman Wells, showers with a risk of a thunderstorm, low 9. In Fort Good Hope, showers ending this evening and then cloudy and a low of 7. In Delaunay, cloudy, 60% chance of showers early this evening, risk of a thunderstorm, wind southeast 20, low 9. In Colville Lake, mainly cloudy, 30% chance of showers and a low 12. In Fort McPherson, rain about 10 to 20 millimeters possible, winds northwest 20, gusting to 40 and a low of plus 4. In Nuvik, rain about 10 to 20 millimeters, winds northwest 20, gusting to 40 and a low plus 4. In Tuktoyaktuk, rain, winds northwest 30, gusting to 50, temperature holding steady near plus 4. In Pawlituk, mix of sun and cloud, 30% chance of showers late this evening, clearing before morning, winds becoming southwest 20, gusting to 40 and a low plus 3. In Sax Harbor, becoming cloudy this evening, 60% chance of showers overnight, winds northwest 30, gusting to 50 and a low of 7. In Ulahuktuk, a mix of sun and cloud, winds southeast 40, gusting to 60, low 10. In Koluktuk, mainly sunny, winds northwest 20, south 20 near midnight and a low of 8. And in Cambridge Bay, mainly sunny, winds southeast 40, gusting to 60 and a low of 7 degrees. That is the forecast, as in provided for us by Environment Canada. We're now at 37 minutes after 4 here on Trails End. And this, coming up right here, is a voice you likely recognize.

0: Well, that, of course, Canadian icon Celine Dion winning the 1988 Eurovision Song Contest for Switzerland. The world's biggest music competition has featured many Canadians, but none have ever competed for Canada. Yesterday, Prime Minister Mark Carney announced that that is about to change. Canada will become the fourth non-European country to participate in the pop music extravaganza. Joining me now is Dean Vuletvich. He's a historian and author of the book Post-War Europe and the Eurovision Song Contest. We've reached him in Luxembourg City. Dean, hello.
1: Hello, Shannon. How are you?
0: I am well. I'm excited by this news, I'm not going to lie. For Canadians who will be watching Eurovision for the first time next year, can you paint them a bit of a picture? What is Eurovision? What can they expect to see?
1: Eurovision is Europe's biggest cultural event. It brings together hundreds of millions of Europeans to watch this competition between countries as they select the best original pop song. It's been going on for 70 years now. It's not only a big music competition, but it's also a very impressive television production. So when you watch it next year, you'll see a lot of dazzling effects. You'll see a lot of glitter, fireworks. You'll see some crazy costumes and performances, kitschiness. It's all going to be there. Europeans have loved this contest for 70 years, and now it's the turn of Canadians to fall in love with this big party.
0: Yeah, what does Canada stand to gain from being a part of the contest?
1: Well, it's an opportunity for Canada to promote its artists. Remember that in 1988, Celine Dion won Eurovision for Switzerland, and she went on to develop a huge global career after that victory. So Eurovision is a platform for budding artists. It's actually, I would say, a contest of underdogs. Viewers like to see artists that aren't so famous win Eurovision. So it's an opportunity for Canada to promote its popular music industry, to promote its singers, but also a way for Canada to reaffirm its connections with Europe and especially the values that it shares with Europe, the European Union, because Eurovision is also a contest that reflects social and political values, especially democracy and diversity.
0: Canada isn't a part of Europe, so why are we allowed to join this contest?
1: Well, last week, CBC became a full member of the European Broadcasting Union, an association of national public service broadcasters from Europe and the Mediterranean region. The European Broadcasting Union organizes Eurovision, and its full members get an automatic invitation to participate in the contest every year. Not all of them accept the invitation. Most European countries do, though, and now CBC can do so next year.
0: You mentioned Celine Dion winning the competition for Switzerland. What is the history of Canadian involvement in Eurovision?
1: Well, there have been several Canadians who have performed in Eurovision representing various European countries, Luxembourg, France, Greece, Switzerland. There were many beginning in the 1980s, even before Celine Dion, and most recently Lazara, who represented France in 2023. This is nothing new, though. It's nothing unique when it comes to Canada. There have also been several American artists who have performed in Eurovision. There were also several Australian artists before Australia debuted in 2015. An artist does not have to be a citizen of the country that it represents in Eurovision in order to compete. So this is why we've already seen many Canadian artists on the Eurovision stage.
0: There has been some controversy around this contest lately. Can you tell us a bit about that?
1: Well, Eurovision faced its biggest political boycott this year. Five countries refused to send entries to the contest that was held in Vienna because of Israel's continued participation in Eurovision. Now, the countries that refused to participate were critical of Israel because of the Gaza war, but they also have criticized the Israeli government's attempts to influence the voting in the contest through campaigns for Israeli entries. They see this as politicizing the contest, and that's also why they refuse to participate this year. We've seen boycotts in Eurovision in the past, though. The first was in 1969, when Austria refused to participate in Eurovision when it was staged under the dictatorship of Francisco Franco in Spain. And in recent times, there have also been boycotts concerning Russia, and especially the tensions between Russia and Ukraine. Russia was excluded from Eurovision in 2022, though, because of its invasion of Ukraine. So there's always a lot of politics surrounding Eurovision. Politics has always been a part of the show. Even entries have reflected political issues. It's not something that the contest shies away from, but it's something that the organizers are trying to bring under control.
0: Do we have any idea which Canadian pop star might represent this country?
1: We don't yet know which Canadian artist will participate in the national competition to select Canada's entry for Eurovision next year. We don't even know the details about that national competition, so we have to wait, and there will be more information released in the course of this year, and that national selection will likely take place sometime around the beginning of next year.
0: Do you have a favorite past Eurovision contestant or entry?
1: From Canada?
0: From anywhere.
1: Well, I have many favorites. In my research for my book on the history of Eurovision, I watched every show and every entry. So there are a lot of songs that I love, but I have to say the entries from Italy tend to be my favorite ones.
0: All right. Well, certainly something for us to watch for when Canada takes part next year. Thank you so much for telling us all about this.
1: My pleasure. And good luck to Canada and to Canadians when they go and select their first entry for Eurovision.
0: Well, that was Dean Vulevich. He's a historian and author of the book Post-War Europe and the Eurovision Song Contest. We reached him in Luxembourg City. And joining me now is another huge Eurovision fan, Megan Roberts.
2: Woo!
0: I don't think I've seen you as excited as you were when you came in to tell me how excited you are about Canada going to Eurovision.
2: I really like Eurovision. It is so wacky. It is plagued with technical difficulties that become part of the performance. Yes, apparently there's always a technical difficulty. I love to claim that Canada has already won because, of course, of Celine. That's obviously a win for Canada. And I also, my partner is European, and I really like to wind him up because he says he doesn't care. But then if you start him talking about Eurovision, it's very clear that he actually does, in fact, care
0: quite
2: and
0: a
2: hold
0: bit.
2: Strong opinions, and it's very funny.
0: You are the master, and I can say this because I've been invited to some of these parties, of the theme party.
2: Woo.
0: If you were going to throw a Eurovision theme party, what would your theme be?
2: Oh my gosh.
0: German Sparkle Party, maybe?
2: German Sparkle Party would be really good. Here's the thing. I feel like, which as we talked about before we were on air, I am going to have to host a Eurovision viewing party.
0: Yes.
2: I feel like the appropriate theme would either be like last year's winner.
0: Yeah.
2: So you can honor whatever country that is with like food, like have fun with food and whatever. But I think it would have to be Canada if I was going to host like Canadiana, you know?
0: Mm-hmm.
2: Maybe it would be like an 80s Canadiana party.
0: Ooh.
2: Because of, again, Celine. So I feel like maybe, and the other thing I think of is that scene from How I Met Your Mother where it's revealed that one of the characters is a secret Canadian pop star.
0: Yes.
2: So
0: yes, Robin Sparkles.
2: It's Robin Sparkles. So I feel like some sort of Canadian pop history, maybe the throw in the 80s, I don't know, but some mashup of that and then a poutine bar.
0: Excellent. I'm coming as Robin Sparkles.
2: Good. Great.
0: Megan, we could talk about this kind of stuff all day.
2: Yes.
0: We won't. What's coming up on your show?
2: For sure. So I have, of course, some updates on the fire situations, the wildfire situations. So I'll have the latest on the fire from Fort Simpson. The members of the community are kind of adjusting to this news. It's probably they're not going to be able to go back home for a bit longer than they had hoped. So we will show the latest on that wildfire. We also have now a map from NWT Wildfire that shows kind of just how close the community got. Mm. We have a story as well from Jessica Davey Quantic. She spoke with some of the people who had to make that really difficult choice about what to do with their pets. Because as you and I know personally, as many people in the Northwest Territories know, when you evacuate, it's not always so easy to take your pets. And then if you do, you might not be able to bring them into wherever you're staying.
0: Yeah.
2: So Jessica spoke with some of the people here in Yellowknife that are supporting evacuated pets. Elsewhere, we have a story from Katrin Pilkington out of the Yukon, and that the government there has adopted AI into the territory's healthcare system quite quickly. So they've already started using AI, and some people have questions. Some people wonder about the speed of this transition, and other people say, hey, why not? This could be a good thing. So Katrin will cover that. And then finally, just a little shout out to a total and complete legend, Rasi Nasalik, who is now officially part of the Order of Canada.
0: On Canada Day, she got her pin up there on the big stage in Ottawa. Mm-hmm. So proud.
2: And then she went and had a conversation with another legend, Adrian Arsenault.
0: Excellent.
2: So we will have a little bit of that celebration of Rasi, who deserves to be celebrated again and again and again.
0: In every single way. Well, Megan, thanks so much for coming in.
2: Anytime.
0: Megan Roberts is the host of Northbeat. You can find that on your television and YouTube at 6 o'clock Mountain. You can also find it at cbc.ca/north. Now, Megan mentioned there that she may, if she were to throw a theme party, have people come as last year's winner. Last year's winner was Austria. This is JJ and Wasted Love.

0: Well, representing Austria in last year's Eurovision contest, that was JJ and Wasted Love. We are 52 minutes after 4 o'clock here on Trails End. During the recent heat wave in Europe, there were well over 1,000 suspected heat-related deaths in France alone. And this week, Canada is experiencing its own heat domes. There are heat warnings in place for most of central and eastern Canada, and as we've been discussing on the show here in the north as well, many communities still under extreme heat warnings and have been for many days. Experts say Canadians could be at risk. Dr. Christopher Labos is a cardiologist and epidemiologist. He's here to tell us how Canadians can stay safe this week. He's in Montreal. Dr. Labos, hi.
1: Hello there.
0: So tell us, why is extreme heat so dangerous to humans?
1: Well, it's because we don't really have a good mechanism to deal with it. We have a number of mechanisms to deal with extreme cold temperatures, but we're not that good at dealing with high heat because the main mechanism by which we get rid of excess heat to maintain our core body temperature is sweating. And that's all well and good, except when there's high humidity. Because when there's high humidity, the sweat is no longer evaporating, so you're not losing heat that way. So you lose your main mechanism to maintain your core body temperature, and that's why people can overheat and get heat stroke relatively easily.
0: So how do heat-related deaths like the ones we've seen in Europe happen? What's going on in the body?
1: Well, there's probably a number of things that are going on. So part of it is probably some dehydration and the kidney failure that, you know, goes along with it. So it's the complications of that. Part of it is the fact that extreme heat puts a strain on the cardiovascular system. So somebody who has a pre-existing form of cardiovascular disease because they've had a heart attack or a stroke in the past is going to be under greater strain and suffer complications from heart disease because of extreme temperatures. But part of it is really just the effect that extreme heat is going to have on the body, which is leading to heat stroke and landing people in hospital. And every year with every heat wave, we see a spike in cardiovascular mortality as a result of the extreme temperatures. And that is something that is consistent and unfortunately very predictable.
0: How can Canadians stay safe during heat waves?
1: Well, the most important thing is get somewhere that is cool. You basically need to get somewhere cool so you can start losing heat and maintaining your body temperature because it's just too hot, especially when the humidity is high. So, you know, air conditioning is becoming increasingly important. And if you don't have an air conditioner at home, try to get to somewhere that is air conditioned, like a mall or, you know, a public library or something like that, or a friend's house that has air conditioning. And failing that, just a fan is going to make a big difference. Just having that breeze of air cool you off is going to help considerably. So, you know, there's some very easy things that you can do. Just even taking a cool shower at home makes a difference because you're cooling off that way. The point is you just got to cool off. You got to get that excess heat off of you.
0: Is there a temperature where you recommend people start to limit their time outside?
1: It kind of depends. It depends on you and your risk. You're going to want to be sort of more careful with the very young and the very old because they are at greater risk. You know, if you're taking medications like diuretics, if you have a history of heart disease, you're going to be at higher risk. So all of those factors play into it. But the minute you start getting into the high 30s and low 40s, that's not going to be very safe for you to be doing a lot of outdoor activities. And so, you know, maybe not the best day to run a marathon or do some yard work or do really extensive work outdoors because you're going to overheat pretty quickly.
0: What are the signs that someone might start experiencing if they are, you know, starting to get a heat-related illness?
1: Well, when you start out, it might be pretty mild. It could just be, you know, you're thirsty, you're sweaty, you're, you know, warm and hot, your skin is flushed because you're trying to get rid of the excess heat from your skin. You know, so pretty standard stuff. It's only later that you start to get into the realm of heat exhaustion where your cardiovascular system starts to suffer and you might be feeling more fatigued, more tired. You find that you have to take breaks when you're doing physical activity because you just can't keep up. And then once you get into the later stages, that's when you get into the neurological problems like heat stroke, which is when you're starting to get disoriented, you know, confused. You may not really know where you are. You might be not speaking clearly. And that's when the people around you are going to notice the changes more than you're going to notice the changes yourself.
0: If you start noticing, if someone were to start noticing the changes in a friend or a loved one, what's the safest way for them to help?
1: Get them out of the sun, get them out of the heat, bring them somewhere that's cool and let their body temperature come back to normal. Give them some water in case they're dehydrated. That's going to help. You don't want to do anything too aggressive. Trying to re-cool somebody too quickly can be problematic. So, you know, putting ice and other stuff, probably not necessary. Really just get them into a cool place. A cool shower could potentially help if they're very, very bad. But for the most part, it's really just get them somewhere that's cool and don't let them stay in the hot sun where they can overheat very easily.
0: Can prolonged extreme heat have long-term effects on our health?
1: Probably. We'll see. This is not something that we have much experience with because usually heat episodes are fairly short, but there is sort of, you know, there's an obvious problem with these repetitive insults to the human body. And I think we're going to very quickly get into a situation where if we start seeing prolonged periods of extreme heat, we're going to start seeing more medical problems associated with it because, you know, the human body can only withstand so much physiological stress.
0: Is there anything that a government can do to help keep Canadians safe from heat-related illness?
1: Well, the big thing is going to be air conditioning and upgrading our aging infrastructure. So if you think of all the old schools and hospitals and long-term care homes that exist, that probably don't have air conditioning, that, you know, those buildings may have been fine 20, 30 years ago, but they're not going to be fine for that much longer. If we have repetitive episodes of extreme heat like this, we're going to have to start upgrading the, you know, air conditioning system of a lot of our older buildings and putting in air conditioning. Otherwise, it's just going to become intolerable and insupportable for buildings that, you know, frankly, house the most vulnerable members of our society, children and the elderly.
0: Dr. Labos, thank you for joining us today. I really appreciate it.
1: My pleasure. You take care.
0: Dr. Christopher Labos is a cardiologist and epidemiologist. We reached him today in Montreal. Well, that's bringing us about 45 seconds to the national news at 5 o'clock. Coming up after the news, we're going to get an update from Forrest Tower. He's a fire officer assigned to NWT Fire right now, working on the Fort Simpson fire. We'll get an update on what's happening there. And we'll also, after the regional news at 5:30, we'll hear from a young Yellowknifer who's spending her summer as a Parks Canada Visitor Experience Assistant on Sable Island, a remote island off Nova Scotia. Stay with us.

0: From CBC News, The World This Hour, I'm Arshin Shamaila. Canada will uphold a ban on oil tankers off British Columbia's north coast. That will make it harder for Alberta to advance any pipeline routes that run through northern BC. That promise is part of a multi-billion dollar agreement between BC and the federal government. BC Premier David Eby.
1: There is no way that we see a new bitumen pipeline going through the north of the province. The fact that that tanker ban is uplifted, respected, and committed to again by the federal government in this agreement is a significant win for British Columbia.
0: Today's deal comes with new funding for mining, lumber, and clean energy projects.

0: escalate to a large-scale withdrawal of services. Union members rejected a tentative contract offer several weeks ago. They say they are facing increasing safety and burnout issues. Severe flooding in western Manitoba has caused widespread damage. The province's premier, Wab Kanu, is surveying the situation by air. More than 50 roads have been flooded or washed out. As CBC's Josh Crabb reports, the premier is calling on Ottawa for help.
1: Dozens of roads washed away and communities in western Manitoba flooded after heavy rains. Some areas received as much as 200 millimeters in a few days. The town of Swan River, about 380 kilometers northwest of Winnipeg, has been hit hard. Mayor Lance Jacobson says the flooding has led to mandatory evacuations.
2: Sandbagging efforts just couldn't keep up and it was just too much water.
1: Major highways around town have been cut off. Farther south, the city of Dauphin is under a state of emergency. The hospital's emergency department was evacuated because of flooding. 57 patients and one infant were moved. Mayor David Boziak says the challenge is far from over.
3: Because of the speed and the volume of water, it's caused significant damage.
1: Premier Wab Kanu has called on Ottawa to send the Canadian Armed Forces. So far, the federal government hasn't announced whether any troops will be deployed. Josh Crabb, CBC News, Winnipeg.
0: A wildfire continues to threaten the village of Fort Simpson in Northwest Territories. The fire's edge is just 300 meters from the village, but so far, crews have been keeping the flames from reaching the community. No rain is forecasted for the area until next week, and the village is warning residents it could take up to 2 weeks to return to their homes. There are more than 120 fires burning across the Northwest Territories. This morning marked the unofficial kickoff of what is being called the greatest outdoor show on earth. The Calgary Stampede officially gets going tomorrow, but today politicians turned out for a traditional pancake breakfast. The CBC's Solim Valji has more.
4: It wouldn't be Stampede without the first flip.
5: Alberta Premier Danielle Smith is already feeling the Stampede vibe. The next 2 weeks are a celebration of Western culture and fashion, not to mention the horses and rides. But first, a hearty breakfast and a lighthearted jab at visiting Finance Minister François-Philippe Champagne.
4: And I'm going to go make sure that François knows how to flip those pancakes. We know we brought some Eastern politicians out before who weren't able to do as good a job of that, but we're going to make sure that he knows how to do it so he can take those skills back home.
5: Calgary Mayor Jeremy Farkas is already feeling the heat.
6: Oh my gosh, they usually say a stampede is not a very high-stakes event, but I think the first flip for my first year as mayor, we're in for...
5: Nearly 1.5 million people attended last year's stampede. Solim Valji, CBC News, Calgary.
0: And that is your World This Hour. 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

Well, good afternoon. I'm Shannon Scott. You're listening to Trails End on CBC North Radio 1. Coming up in this hour of our show, we'll get an update on the wildfire near Fort Simpson from an NWT wildfire information officer. And we'll hear more about how Fort Simpson residents and the NWT SPCA are working to ensure pets aren't left behind. The shelter is caring for evacuated animals and providing supplies for pet owners arriving in Yellowknife. Executive Director Nicole Spencer says it's also a reminder that every family should have an emergency plan that includes their pets. And then after the regional news, we will speak with a Yellowknifer who's spending her summer as a Parks Canada Visitor Experience Assistant at Sable Island, a remote island off of Nova Scotia. Stay with us.

Well, welcome to Trail's End. I'm Shannon Scott, sitting in today for Lawrence Naeli. Coming up on the show, we will have the regional news for you at 5:30. And at 5:30, we will be hearing about

the smoke that's blanketing much of the broadcast region, and fire bans that are following that, many fire bans across the broadcast region right now because of those hot, dry conditions. That's coming up on the news at 5:30. We will get to the current conditions in just a moment, but first, the long list for the Polaris Song Prize has been revealed. Blue Moon Marquee is on the list with a song they recorded along with Northern Cree. This is Put Your Feathers On.

Well, that was Put Your Feathers On, a collaboration between Blue Moon Marquee and Northern Cree. That song has been long listed for the Polaris Prize. 5:10 here on Trails End. We'll take a look now at the current conditions out there. We'll start with the advisories and warnings that we have out there. We do have air quality advisories in place for Fort Smith, Lutzel Cay, Fort Resolution, Hay River and Enterprise, and Yellowknife. That is because of forest fire smoke blanketing the region. Environment Canada saying that will likely last through the end of the week. And then we do still have heat warnings in place for Fort Chipewyan in the park, Fort Smith, Lutzel Cay, Fort Resolution, and Yellowknife. Those temperatures should start to moderate tomorrow. We'll see. We saw many heat warnings drop off over the day. Today, we should see more dropping off overnight and into tomorrow. But be sure, as we were just hearing from Dr. Labos in the last hour, be sure to take care of yourself if you're out there in the heat. Taking a look now at the current conditions in Fort Chipewyan in the park, cloudy skies, 22 degrees. In Fort Smith, it's 27, southeast winds gusting at 41. Lutzel Cay is the warm spot right now, 30 degrees in Lutzel Cay, southeast winds gusting at 35. In Fort Resolution, it's 22 degrees. In Hay River and Enterprise, mostly cloudy and 23. In Fort Simpson, it's 25. It's also 25 degrees in Fort Providence right now. In Fort Liard, it's 17 degrees. Yellowknife, mostly cloudy skies, 23 degrees, southeast winds gusting at 34. In Gamatee, mostly cloudy and 24 degrees, southeast winds gusting at 35. And in Wequity, partly cloudy skies and 28, southeast winds gusting at 46. In Wrigley, 23 degrees, southeast winds gusting at 37. In Tallita right now, mostly cloudy skies and 16 degrees. In Norman Wells, mostly cloudy and 15. In Delaney, partly cloudy and 22. And in Fort Good Hope, mostly cloudy and 11. In Nuvik right now, light rain and 7 degrees. In Fort McPherson, light rain and 9. Iqaluit, 6 degrees, northwest winds gusting at 52 kilometers an hour. In Tuktoyaktuk, light rain and 5 degrees, northeast winds gusting at 40. In Pawlituk, mostly cloudy and 7. In Sachs Harbour, mostly cloudy and 14. In Ulahaktuk, it's 18 degrees. In Koluktuk, mainly sunny and 13. And in Cambridge Bay, partly cloudy skies and 16 degrees. Here's a song from Asanabi. Asanabi will be featured at Folk on the Rocks in Yellowknife coming up later this month. This is Good Love.

Well, that was Asa Nabi with Good Love. I'm having a little bit of trouble here getting our next guest. We're waiting to hear from Forrest Tower with NWT Fire. So I'm just going to throw another song in here right now while I do my best to get Forrest back on the phone. This is Great Lake Swimmers, also coming to Folk on the Rocks. This is The Great Bear.

0: Well, Great Lake Swimmers there with the song Great Bear. They will be at Folk on the Rocks coming up later this summer. We are 20 minutes after 5 o'clock here on Trails End. And for the latest on the wildfire burning near Lillicoin, Fort Simpson, we've reached NWT Fire Information Officer Forrest Tower. He is in Fort Simpson. Forrest, hi.
1: Hi.
0: So what is the latest on this fire in Fort Simpson? How has today played out for you?
1: Today has been a pretty good day, good progress on the areas that we're working on the fire. We started the morning, it was pretty smoky, but that has since cleared out. So some good news, bad news. Good news is that it means we're able to get our full aviation fleet up in the air. So we have skimmers working on the southeast end of the fire where it's more closer to structures, as well as our helicopters. But just provides a bit more challenge in terms of clean air means that the fire has more oxygen to fuel itself. So it's a bit more active this afternoon, similar to what we saw yesterday going into the evening, not really posing any challenge for significant, you know, growth. It's definitely more active just in certain parts of the fire, so not the whole thing. But we're having pretty good success in getting crews into the ground areas that they're working on. Again, it's still primarily in the areas adjacent to the community and into structures, and likely for the next couple of days, that's where they'll continue to focus, really trying to ensure that that fire can't get any closer to structures, both near the town site of Fort Simpson and then in some residential areas just south of town.
0: What about structure protection? What's happening with that right now?
1: Yeah, structure protection, they continue to do patrols. They are setting up their equipment. Mainly all the areas that they need to have equipment set up is done at this point. So they will continue, you know, as they need to carry out patrols throughout the day. They're mainly watching for any sparks or embers that get cast off of the fire. They can carry pretty far, and so roughly, you know, 300, 400 meters away from structures is not far enough for those embers to not be a worry. So really, if we see a big pickup one of these days in fire behavior, that's when there is more threat of that. So they're there. As we get more, you know, progress done on that leading edge of the fire on the eastern perimeter, we may be in a position where structure protection starts to be reduced. But at this point, we still have sort of the same complement of people and sprinklers and their fire engines and everything. And they're ready in case they do need to respond to anything that crosses over where the fire is currently burning.
0: What's the forecast on the fire tonight? What are you expecting with the winds and the smoke and all of those things?
1: Yeah, we should have. I mean, it's generally hazy just from smoke that the fire is currently producing. But we're not expecting really smoke to settle in too bad as it was. It got pretty smoky here in the last 2 days, just based on kind of where winds were blowing. A lot of smoke that had gone south came back north over top of us. We have sort of winds that are blowing to the north right now, so it's pushing smoke away from the community for the most part. And so far, we're able to keep things in the air in terms of flying. For the next day or two, kind of hard to tell when this wind will shift, but we are expecting a shift. Again, this has been a similar pattern over this last week of winds coming from the south and blowing north, and then we have a switch where they then start to come from the north and blow south. So really what we don't want is really strong winds that are going to push the fire east. So anything from the west is concerning, but not seeing anything in the forecast for that. It's mainly just some variable winds either from the north or the south. So nothing that's too alarming at this point, although if we do get any really strong winds that aren't forecast, there's some thunderstorm activity that's been happening around here. So there could be some variable gustiness that does really pick up fire behavior, and that's what we'll be watching really closely for.
0: All right, Forrest, we're going to have to leave it there, but I thank you for taking our call today.
1: Thanks for having me.
0: Forrest Tower is a wildfire information officer, generally based in BC, but right now working with NWT Fire in Fort Simpson. Now, the arrival of wildfire evacuees from Fort Simpson is highlighting an often overlooked part of emergency planning, making sure pets are prepared for emergencies as well. While the NWT SPCA is already full for dogs, it is caring for evacuated cats and has supplies ready for families arriving with pets. Executive Director Nicole Spencer explains how the shelter is helping and what every pet owner should do now to be ready for an evacuation order if it comes over the summer.
2: We're almost always at capacity. Right now, staying with us, we have four cats. from Fort Simpson. And we're happy. We do have room for a few more. All of our kennels, big dog kennels, are full, so we can't accommodate, unfortunately, anybody with dogs. However, Kimmich Kennels, Borealis Kennels, they are happy, I'm sure, to take any dogs that need to be housed. Also, any people who are here with their animals and they need food, dog food, cat food, litter, a litter box, we have plenty of that. Please come out. We'll help you. We want to help as much as we can. We have extra bowls if anybody needs extra bowls. Yeah, bedding, cat food, dog food, litter, anything like that, we will be happy to accommodate. A lot of animals were left behind as well in Simpson because they couldn't get on the plane. It's the same thing that happened before, unfortunately. So we did put a call out yesterday or the day before for dog food because we anticipate that we will be sending food into the communities that need it. We don't know exactly what's happening yet, but we're trying to figure out how to, if needed, to get dog, especially dog food, into the communities of Wrigley and Simpson. Right now we have enough dog food. So the best thing to do is look at our Facebook page and we'll post if we need anything else. But of course, we don't know what's going to happen in the future. This summer could be, hopefully not, but a summer like we had in 2023. Donations are always great. Then we can pay for things and whatever that might look like. So you can go on our website, you can donate easily, you can get a taxable receipt that way. Money is always good. If we need anything, at least there's cash coming in that we can go and purchase what is needed. On our website, we have emergency information of things that you should have on hand just in case of an emergency. So please go there to see the list. You should always have a crate on hand, whether you're driving or flying or whatever, to put your pet in, just to contain them, to fly them, to drive them, so it's easier. Always have plenty of water on hand and food, and also make sure their license, city license, town license, identification is up to date or they have it on them. And medical records, possibly, because they might have to go down south. And then they'll have the records on hand. Thank you to everybody who responded to our call out for food. We have a lot. And also, everybody be safe. It's really, really hot. And yes, it's hot for the pets. And pets die every year from being in a car. And I can't express enough how dangerous it is to leave your dog in the car. So please, please, please do not do that. Somebody might actually beat in your window if they're, if need be. Go in to the customer service, say, can you page, have their driver's license? And that's probably the only thing you can do. And if that doesn't work, call bylaw to come because it doesn't take very long for a dog to overheat and potentially die. If anybody needs leashes, tie-outs, we do have that as well. So anything you need regarding your pets, we probably have it, and you're more than welcome to take it. We only have one vet clinic, and it is hard to get in. They're always having emergencies, and I would say prevention is best. So make sure your dog has lots of water. Treat your animal basically like you would treat yourself.
0: That was Nicole Spencer with the NWTSPCA. She recommends keeping an emergency kit for your pets that includes food, medications, vaccination records, leashes or carriers, and comfort items, and making sure your animals are properly identified. Spencer says having those essentials ready before an emergency can make an already stressful situation easier for both people and their pets. Well, that is bringing us right up to news time here on Trails End. Coming up after the news, we'll talk about the Canada-Morocco soccer game. Stay with us.
3: This is CBC News. Good afternoon. I'm Callie McTavish with your regional news for the Yukon and Northwest Territories. Starting off in the NWT, Fort Simpson evacuees are preparing for a longer stay than originally expected. Fire officials say residents may not be able to return home for some time as crews continue working to reduce the wildfire risk near the community. Grayson Tanche is one of the evacuees from Fort Simpson. She jumped into action to support her community in Yellowknife.
4: Myself and a group of volunteers have stepped forward to support that and to be able to receive donations, making sure our elders have traditional food because there are dietary restrictions. Our elders back home, we're not used to eating processed foods and things like that, so we're doing our best to make sure people are comfortable.
3: Yellowknife stores have been running out of supplies like foamies to make mats more comfortable. Tanche says needs are growing as short-term accommodations run out. She says their focus now is finding financial support for accommodations for elders and families with small children. She's asking anyone who can help to contact Tlidli Kwai First Nation. A fire ban now extends to nearly the whole North and South Slave regions. That includes private land, territorial parks, and national parks. The government says the ban is meant to limit fires caused by people and allows crews to focus on fighting wildfires. And smoke is blanketing Yellowknife today, and the air quality index is forecasting poor conditions for the next few days. The smoke is drifting north from fires near Hay River and in northern Alberta's Wood Buffalo region. Fort Smith is also experiencing high-risk conditions due to smoke from the fire near Wrigley. The air in Fort Simpson is listed as moderate risk as smoke from the fire there is blowing north away from the village. And one of the longest-serving members of NWT's wildfire crews is being remembered. David Heron, a.k.a. Yogi, died last month. He spent more than 50 years fighting fires. Those who worked with Yogi say he wasn't just a respected leader, he also saved lives. Former firefighter Wes Pellissey says he was on the ground. He was on a ground crew years ago when they got stuck in a smoke column. He says Yogi radioed from a bird dog above to warn them that a load of water was about to be dropped on them, telling them to strap their hard hats on, get under a tree, and hold on.
5: Just when he was coming, the smoke was just starting to billow out of the trees. Like, the fire was very close to us. It was getting hard to see. The smoke was getting in our eyes. After he dropped those two CL-15 loads, it was just, he just knocked it right down. We were soaked with ice water, so it was pretty cold, but, you know, we were alive and able to tell the tale.
3: David Yogi Heron's funeral will be held Saturday afternoon at St. Joseph's Cathedral in Fort Smith. Now to the Yukon, where developer NVD has bought two hotels in Prince Rupert, British Columbia. As Talar Stockton reports, the company says it wants to protect its investors by diversifying its portfolio.
6: NVD owns real estate, restaurants, a seniors home, and hotels across the Yukon, and now in Prince Rupert, where it has just bought the Inn on the Harbor and the Pacific Inn. CEO Michael Hale says it's an effort to manage risk in case of a downturn in the Yukon.
7: If you're in my job, you have to be cognizant that having too much money in one small economic region is risk.
6: But at the same time, he says the company is not turning its back on the territory.
7: We have spent less on these two hotels than we are currently spending on the Whistle Bend development by itself. And that publicly, we have already said, is in the $30 to $50 million range.
6: Jack Payne is the former owner of the two hotels in Prince Rupert. He says the values of NVD match his own philosophy.
8: Their involvement in communities and being part of a community, not just an investor that shows up and takes money out of an area, they put things back into a community.
6: Hale says NVD is planning more acquisitions in Prince Rupert as well as more potential expansions in the Yukon. Talar Stockton, CBC News, Whitehorse.
3: And the Yukon government has renewed efforts to update the territory's mining laws. The rewrite of the current outdated legislation has been going on for 5 years. The last government left office with a draft framework in place. Mines Minister Ted Laking says his government is still working from that framework, but its components aren't guaranteed to make the final cut.
9: That draft framework is not a finished product, nor is it ready for to be drafted as a piece of legislation. And I think it'd be too early to say what is in or what is out.
3: Laking says his government has not started writing the legislation yet. This week, he announced a new strategy for engaging with Yukon First Nations. They're expected to meet for the first time sometime this summer. And that's your CBC News for this hour. I'm Callie McTavish.
0: Well, thanks so much for that, Callie. Let's take a look now at the forecast for tonight. In Fort Chippewa in the park, a few showers ending overnight, risk of a thunderstorm, local smoke with fog patches, low 16. In Fort Smith, cloudy, 60% chance of showers, risk of a thunderstorm, local smoke, low 14. In Lutzelke, partly cloudy, 30% chance of showers, risk of a thunderstorm, local smoke, southeast winds 20, gusting to 40, low 18. In Fort Resolution, partly cloudy, chance of showers, risk of a thunderstorm, local smoke, low 15. In Hay River and Enterprise, partly cloudy, 30% chance of showers this evening, risk of a thunderstorm, local smoke, low 15. In Fort Providence, partly cloudy, 30% chance of showers, risk of a thunderstorm, local smoke, winds southeast 20, gusting to 40, low 15 degrees. In Fort Simpson, partly cloudy, 30% chance of showers, risk of a thunderstorm this evening, low 11. In Fort Liard, partly cloudy, 30% chance of showers, risk of a thunderstorm, wind southwest 20, low 8. In Yellowknife, partly cloudy, chance of showers, risk of a thunderstorm, local smoke, wind southeast 30, gusting to 50, low 17. In Wrigley, partly cloudy, 30% chance of showers, risk of a thunderstorm, winds 20, gusting to 40 from the southeast, low 12. In Norman Wells, showers, risk of a thunderstorm this evening and a low of 9. In Fort Good Hope, showers ending this evening and then cloudy with a low of 7. In Delaney, cloudy, 60% chance of showers, risk of a thunderstorm, low 9. In Colville Lake, mainly cloudy, 30% chance of showers, low 12. In Fort McPherson, rain, about 10 to 20 millimeters possible, winds northwest 20, gusting to 40 and a low of 4. And same story in Inuvik, rain, 10 to 20 millimeters, winds northwest 20, gusting to 40 and a low of 4. In Tuktoyaktuk, rain, winds northwest 30, gusting to 50, temperature holding steady near 4 degrees. In Pawlituk, a mix of sun and cloud, chance of showers, winds becoming southwest 20, gusting to 40 and a low plus 3. In Sachs Harbor, becoming cloudy this evening, 60% chance of showers overnight, winds northeast 30, gusting to 50 and a low of 7. In Ulahuktuk, a mix of sun and cloud, winds southeast 40, gusting to 60, diminishing to 20 this evening and a low of 10. In Koloktuk, mainly sunny, winds north 20, becoming south 20 near midnight, low 8. And in Cambridge Bay, mainly sunny, winds southeast 40, gusting to 60, diminishing to 20, gusting to 40 this evening, and a low of 7. Well, we are 37 minutes after 5 o'clock here on the trail on Trail's End. It's a place most Canadians can only dream of visiting. Sable Island is an island in the North Atlantic, about 300 kilometers from Halifax. It's only accessible by plane, helicopter, or boat, and it's famous for its wild horses, gray seals, and many bird populations. It sounds like this.

0: It sounds pretty great there. My apologies for the song. I forgot that I was going to do a song before going to this story. But those idyllic sounds of nature there are from Sable Island. Yellowknifer Zoe Clark is living and working on the island this summer as a visitor experience assistant for Parks Canada. She recorded that sound for us. Zoe, hi.
1: Hello.
0: So you made that recording that we just heard. What were we hearing that you made for us?
1: Yeah, so I took that recording when I was walking back from the beach. And so that's sort of between the beach and main station where the residences are. And in that recording, you can hear a lot of terns. So those are the really angry sounding birds. And then you can also hear the gulls. So main station where we live and where we work is right next to a giant tern colony. So you are constantly hearing those birds.
0: Are you constantly getting dive bombed by them? I feel like that's what I know about terns, is that they fly down at you all the time.
1: Yes, they love to swoop and poop. So they nest right at main station, one of the colonies, I think the largest colony on the island. So there's, you know, thousands of these terns that nest by main station. And there's certain areas that during the breeding season, we just avoid because they're going to poop on you. They're going to dive at you. And it's just not pleasant for them or for you.
0: It does not sound pleasant at all. No. Most people have probably not been to Sable Island who are listening. I know that I haven't. Can you paint a bit of a picture for us what it's like there and what makes it so special?
1: Yeah, for sure. So Sable Island is a remote offshore island, and it is located offshore of Halifax, about 290 kilometers. And it is a thin strip of sand. It's a sandbar in the Atlantic. And what it is most famous for is its wild horse population. So the last census of horses on the island had about 447 recorded. And it's also known as the largest gray seal breeding colony in the world. So there's a lot of really interesting wildlife and there's a lot to see. And it's kind of this like beautiful, sandy, green, wild place with all these amazing things.
0: What made you want to go there to work?
1: Yeah, I was last year when I was doing my undergraduate honors thesis, I was doing work actually with the terns on the island. So I had to do some egg collections and I really loved the island and I thought it was so cool. And when I was there, I was talking to the summer student and I remember thinking to myself, wow, this is such a cool job. I want to try and get this job next year. And, you know, I was really lucky and I got the job.
0: So what is it that you're doing this summer?
1: Yeah, so as the summer student, my title is the visitor experience assistant, and every day is different, but basically my main job is to help with tours. So when visitors come to the island, I'll greet them, and if they are not doing a guided tour, I will be their guide and I'll take them around. I'll give them like an hour and a half to a 2-hour introduction to the island where I kind of talk about cultural history, nature, the birds, the horses, the plant life, the geomorphology. And that is like really important. So a big part of my job is just reading and learning and taking notes and trying to understand the like massive history of this place because it's really deep and the ecology. So that's my main job is doing visitor stuff. And then there's a lot of admin that goes with that. So I'm always going back and forth with visitors, answering questions. Any concerns they might have, I'm always kind of on the receiving end of those.
0: There's research happening there as well. What kind of research is going on?
1: Oh my gosh. Well, there's so much research going on. Like I was there last year doing my ecotoxicology research. And then there's also the Department of Fisheries and Oceans that's there in the winters. And they're actually here right now doing some seal tagging research. There's people who study the terns and the migratory birds and the migration paths that they take. There's people that study the invertebrates, the bugs, and then we have the endemic Sable Island sweat bee. So that's really interesting. It's a species of bee that only is on Sable Island, and it's really interesting. So there's often people here that are studying that.
0: Wow, so much going on. And I mean, that's a lot of even different wildlife that you've mentioned there talking about research. Most people who know Sable Island, though, know about the horses, those wild horses that you mentioned. How did the horses get there?
1: Yes, that's the question. So there's this theory, or there's this like common narrative that the horses came to Sable Island via a shipwreck, but that's not totally true. There's some partial truth to that, and I'll tell you that about that in a minute. But the way that the best theory that we have for how the horses got to the island was that in the 1730s there was a Boston minister named Andrew LeMercier. And he wanted to put livestock on the island, and that included horses. So he put livestock on the island. And then later on in the 1760s, during the expulsion of the Acadians, there was a man named Thomas Hancock who took their horses and also shipped them to Sable Island. So there are horses from those sources. And then a little bit after that, in 1799, I believe, there was a shipwreck. And there was 12 horses that were allegedly left on the island from that shipwreck. And there was a really popular writer who kind of popularized this narrative about shipwrecks on the islands and this pale lady story that's very famous, this famous ghost story. And so I think that's where I've been told this myth of the shipwrecked horses comes from. But most of them came from the Acadians.
0: What's it like sharing the island with those horses?
1: Oh my gosh, it's so special. I mean, it's definitely like it's very strange being, I mean, coming from the north, when I think about a big animal in the wild that I'd come across, I would get pretty nervous about that. But these horses just do not care about you. Like they're a totally naturalized species. You walk up to them, or you don't walk up to them. I mean, you give them space, but often they'll kind of sneak up on you because they're not scared of you. And so sometimes I'll just be sitting, I'll be taking pictures or something, and I'll look to my right or look to my left, and there's like a horse, 15 meters away from me, and I got to back up and give it space because they're really quiet. But yeah, they just don't care. They're really kind of calm animals, and it's a huge privilege just to be able to watch them kind of live in this natural habitat and interact with each other. I mean, they have these really fascinating band dynamics that I could get into, but that's like a whole other bag of worms. But they're just such a treat to watch.
0: It's hard to imagine an animal that big sneaking up on anybody.
1: It's the sand.
0: I guess so, yeah.
1: Yeah, it's a very quiet, muffled walk.
0: How do they survive in what I'm guessing are pretty harsh conditions exposed there out on the island?
1: Yeah, that's a really good question. So they've definitely adapted to their environment a bit. So one of their physical adaptations is that in the winter they grow a really thick, shaggy coat. And if you look up pictures of Sable Island wild horses online, you can see pictures of these horses and their thick coats. And I've been told by some of the staff here that in the winter you'll see the horses and there will be a layer of snow sitting on top of the coat, and that's how insulating it is. So the heat will stay close to their skin, it won't escape. And then they also have behavioral adaptations. So they'll find refuge in low parts of the dunes and they'll kind of huddle together and hunker down.
0: And what about in the summer? Are there a lot of trees there on the island? They're able to get shade, or how are they staying cool?
1: There are no trees.
0: There are no trees. All right.
1: Yeah, so they shed their winter coat in the summer, and so that helps. And then, I mean, I don't know if this is exactly a thermoregulation adaptation, but they have been known to take dips in the ocean, to kind of, they'll take a drink and they'll dip themselves, and it's really funny to see.
0: Quite the sight too, I'm sure.
1: Oh, yeah.
0: What do you love about living and working out there on Sable Island?
1: Oh, my gosh. Well, like, wow, what a hard question to answer. I think what I love about it is that in a lot of ways it reminds me of home. And I think that probably sounds kind of wild because it's such a different place and the flora and the fauna is also different. But the last 3 summers I've spent working in the tundra. And one of my favorite things about Sable Island and one of my favorite things about the tundra is that at any given point you can look at the ground and you'll see a beautiful mosaic of plants, and you could just spend, an hour looking at the ground and trying to figure out what you're seeing just in like a small little quadrant in front of you. And I just think that's really special. Like, there's so much to see. And I feel like there's a certain like inner peace you get when you're out on the land. And I get that when I'm back home, and I feel that when I'm here. And that's really special.
0: Yeah, my next question was going to be, you know, having grown up in Yellowknife, how did that prepare you for the work and studies that you're doing now?
1: I'm cold weather adapted. yeah, I mean, I think growing up north, you get this sort of deep appreciation for the land and the interconnectedness of things. And like, you know, when I went down south for school, you talk to people and you realize, like, oh, not everyone gets to do like their traditional knowledge camps. Like, that's something really special that we get to do up north, and we get to learn from elders and learn about traditional ways of life and thinking. And that's so special. And I feel like that appreciation that has been kind of ingrained in me for so long, I take with me. And I study biology at school, and it's this like passion, and I just care. So I think that has definitely fueled my love for the island, but also my love for biology.
0: Well, Zoe, it certainly sounds like you're going to have quite the summer. Enjoy every minute of it, and great, best of luck.
1: Thank you so much. It was so lovely to talk to you.
0: That was Yellowknifer Zoe Clark. She's working as a visitor experience assistant for Parks Canada on Sable Island. That's where we reached her in the North Atlantic. Well, we are 10 minutes before 6 o'clock here on Trails End today. In the World Cup, Canada faces Morocco on Saturday. Morocco is currently ranked 6th in the world compared to Canada's ranking of 30th. The game will be played in Houston. Team Canada flew there on Monday. Ashley Docking is a sports commentator and analyst. She spoke with the CBC's Mark Carcassol earlier today about Team Canada's chances.
2: It's going to be tough. Listen, I think when they drew South Africa, everyone was like, okay, there's a real opportunity here for them to advance. Morocco is no joke. They were in the semifinals in the last World Cup. They've really built their program, and they are a team that loves to possess the ball. Okay, so they want to pass it around, but they don't want to do it passively. They do it with intent, they're decisive, and they want to make you feel uncomfortable. Canada is going to have to be very opportunistic. If they don't get a lot of chances to score because Morocco is able to possess the ball 70% of the time, well, that one touch, it better be magic.
3: What does Canada have to do here, you know, aside from making the most of its opportunities, you know, going for an overarching strategy? What does Canada have to do here?
2: A little bit more balance. Okay. I think we saw that when Alphonso Davies finally came in, and so there's questions about how long he'll play in the match, how fit he is. Moise Bombido on defense, how fit he's going to be. But offensively, I think we were very much committed to advancing the ball up the right side of the pitch. When Alphonso Davies came in, all of a sudden, it's left to right, right to left. There's creativity. The defense has to think a little bit more. And I think that's what you want to do. You want to be unpredictable, and not in a spastic kind of way where Jesse Marsh is on the sideline. What are you guys doing out there? But in an unpredictable way that's creative and makes the defense go, okay, wait, we have to be on our heels a little bit more. Maybe we're not in control all the time.
3: Mm-hmm. Speaking of Davies, how would you see his overall contribution being there on the pitch with his teammates?
2: I think I said this before, but having Alphonso Davies join you on the pitch is like having your favorite cousin show up at the function.
3: I like that.
2: You're like, I'm here with all the elders, if you will, the aunties and uncles, and you're like, wait, Alphonso, this is about to get good. Yeah. And I think we see that. It's the belief that you have in somebody. When you have a teammate that's as exceptional and as talented as him, when he comes in, you do have this feeling of, okay, maybe this is possible, and that belief does have to be there. Quite frankly, he did look a little bit rusty, which is to be expected for somebody who hadn't played since May, but the speed is there. He did get displaced a couple times, but we saw early just the passes through, making the defense think. So, yeah, spiritual, I think, is a really good way to put it, and they're going to need to be looking to the heavens for kind of that perfect moment if they're going to dispatch Morocco.
0: Well, that was sports analyst Ashley Docking speaking to the CBC's Mark Carcassol earlier today. Regardless of what happens in that game on Saturday, Canada's success is already historic, with the team advancing farther than ever before in the World Cup. There have been a lot of changes to the FIFA World Cup this year. Tactical changes, ads, and some water. FIFA's hydration breaks at the World Cup are inviting loud jeers and criticism. The stoppage is being presented as necessary for player welfare, But not everyone is convinced. The CBC's Shlokti Talhi looked into the controversial breaks.
4: It's not everyone's cup of water. Many World Cup fans are booing midway through the 45-minute halves. That's because they're opposing FIFA's newly introduced hydration breaks. And no, footy fans don't necessarily hate water or hydration. Some are opposing the Americanization of football.
5: The hydration breaks is killing the game. What it looks like, we're trying to change football and soccer to look like NFL. Taking the hydration break, making it a four-quarter game, it slows down momentum for teams that are trying to get a equalizing goal or teams that are trying to get a goal to win a game. So it's killing the game.
4: The breaks are not simply being used for water. Coaches are also using the 3 minutes to pass on in-game tactical information. That huddle was not a part of the game before hydration breaks. They would play the full first and second halves without official interruption. England manager Thomas Tuchel says it's unfair.
6: I think that it interrupts and changes the identity of a football match much more than I thought. And I think it changes the characteristic of the match more than I thought.
4: On the other hand, Netherlands coach Ronald Koeman is adapting. Koeman says the team is using the break to their advantage. However, it remains divisive. His own team captain, Virgil van Dijk, is making a case for longtime fans of uninterrupted soccer.
7: Every time going to commercial is a bit, not really that I like it. And I think for the neutral watchers on TV, it's also not great. So if it's really hot, obviously it will be good to put them in. But I think you have to look at it in every game separately, in my opinion.
4: Cooling breaks were first introduced at the 2014 World Cup in Brazil, but it was only for games that reached extreme temperatures. In this World Cup, 5 of the 6 venues have domed stadiums. In venues like Miami, player safety is a real concern with temperatures exceeding 32 degrees. However, some fans say the hydration breaks are just an excuse for broadcasters to cash in on commercials.
8: I hate it so much. It like breaks up the half. So when I'm watching at home, I'll find another channel that isn't offered here in Canada where they don't have commercial breaks. But yeah, it's the commercialization of FIFA, unfortunately. They're pretty ruthless with that. So I hate it. Let's ban it and never have them in the World Cup again.
4: For broadcasters, here's the math. 4 minutes and 20 seconds per match over 104 games is 7 hours, 30 minutes and 40 seconds of additional ad space. The Wall Street Journal estimates that the 3 US games in the group stage would bring in $23 million for Fox just for the ads during hydration breaks. FIFA President Gianni Infantino insists there is no additional revenue for the organization from these breaks. And not all fans are booing the break.
9: I know a couple people hate them, but I don't mind them. I don't mind it. It's a good time to use the washroom, right? And, continue on.
4: Former Liverpool manager Jurgen Klopp is backing that part of the argument.
10: I understand when you sit at home and then the commercial starts. But coming my age, it's a welcome break to go to the toilet.
4: We don't know if FIFA will implement these hydration breaks at all future World Cups. The English Football Association says it was unlikely to be in place for the European Championship in 2 years. For now, and for this World Cup at least, the hydration breaks are staying afloat despite the booing. Shlok Talati, CBC News, Regina.
0: Well, thanks so much for that, Shlok. That is bringing us about 2.5 minutes before 6 o'clock here on The Trailbreaker. And this next song is one of the official theme songs for this year's FIFA Men's World Cup. This is Shakira and Burna Boys and Die, Die.

Well, this is Shakira and the Burna Boys with one of the official songs of the FIFA Men's World Cup. This is Die Die. We're going to let Shakira and the Burna Boys take us to the end of our show. I'm Shannon Scott. We'll talk again tomorrow.

0: Together, we have secured a landmark, generational, multi-billion dollar agreement with the federal government that sets BC on a trajectory, a generational path to prosperity.
1: BC's premier on the federal cash that is to flow to his province and more yet, with any future pipeline pumping oil from Alberta. And that future may be closer than before with an announcement on the project shortly. This is Your World Tonight. I'm Tanya Fletcher in Vancouver. Also on the program...
2: There was water in places we haven't seen water in probably 50 years.
3: I'll be ready to go. Sunscreen on, flags are on, everything's on. We're okay.
1: Parts of Manitoba underwater and a wide swath of central and eastern Canada facing serious heat. The extreme weather conditions are breaking all the wrong kinds of records. We begin in BC, where the pipeline the premier doesn't want may become a reality and could mean more money for the province. Premier David Eby has railed against a new pipeline proposed to run from Alberta to the BC coast.